0: to make this so good that you're going to be like, yo, I'm turning my radio on to this in the car. Like, I'm not, even though I have this futuristic car with a touchscreen and all that, I'm going to hit the FM.
1: 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Today, we're using that perspective to explore a much bigger question. As entertainment becomes increasingly decentralized, what still matters? All I know is that you do, my man. So great to have you on the show.
0: Oh, my God.
1: Thank you very much for being here.
0: Thank you.
1: The Bronx.
0: All day?
1: All day. Tell us how Kid Mero became Kid Mero.
0: First of all, shout out to Ian. You know what I'm saying? Because this guy, talking about who decides what goes where, he is one of the more talented people in that area of deciding what goes where, who does what, you know, who gets a shot at this, da-da-da-da-da.
1: Thank you.
0: But going back to me, which I love to talk about, Dominican kid growing up in the Bronx, first generation, entertainment is not really a viable career path. You know what I'm saying? So if you want to make it that, you really got to show, you know, I always say your elders, because it's not just your parents. It's like your uncles, your aunts, your grandparents, like everybody's like, ah, man, get out of there. Oh, yeah, podcast. Oh, you're a radio man, whatever. Be a doctor, be a lawyer. You know what I'm saying? Like, get a real job. So growing up, I always like, even as a kid, like, it's crazy to say, but like, being first generation, like, you grow up so fast and you're taught these lessons very early.
1: Yep.
0: Like, I recently spoke with Eddie Wong and we like commiserated on this thing of like, when you're a first generation kid, your parents, like they place this kind of weight on you where it's just like, yo, if you can't, especially like as men,
1: yeah,
0: if you can't provide a living, like in a soft life for your wife and your kids, what are you doing?
1: Right.
0: You know what I mean? So there's that pressure of that. But to me, like, you know, pressure creates diamonds. So when I was a little kid, I would just hit my uncles and my dad and whoever was in the living room playing dominoes, listening to like salsa. I would like, yo, listen, y'all, I know you guys are engaged playing a game. You're listening to music, but hey, here's my tight 15 that I came up with while I was in the shower. You know what I mean? Like, and doing that and just like entertaining a group of like grumpy old men, I was like, that's probably like the hardest room I've ever had to do. You know what I mean? And I did it at like 9 years old. So
1: at 9 years old, was it like observational comedy or was it like very much about like your family, like kind of what they were used to? Or was it, you felt like it was bigger than that?
0: It was like a little kind of combination of both, but very, very, very much leaning more towards observation.
1: Yeah.
0: Cause it's like, they would laugh at themselves. Right. Like I would do an impression of my uncle that would he was like the drunk uncle that would fall asleep. So then my dad would be like, hey, papi, do impression of your uncle Diego. When we in party, he's thinking, God, what he do? And I'd just be like, papi, come here. Let me see your hand. Because my uncle always, he used to always tell me, yo, you need to be a pitcher or a boxer. He's like, you got long hands and you got long arms. You got big hands.
1: Yeah.
0: He's like, papi, you're so tall and, you know, and you have a big hand. And when you, if you was a pitcher, you will flop. So then like
1: traditional Dominican
0: of super
1: aspirational outcome.
0: Right. So yeah. I'm like, I'm imitating that. And they're like, wow. They're like all dying laughing. So I'm like, I was like, there's some power in this. You know what I mean? Because most of the time, if I'm speaking as a child, nobody's listening to me.
1: Yeah.
0: I don't care what I got to say. I'm just like a kid in the room of grown men. You don't matter. But doing that and like commanding their attention made it feel like, oh, okay, I matter. You know what I mean? And that went kind of like hand in hand with like the graffiti stuff. Because Mero

0: 95, 96. So some people know me as like Graffiti Mero. Some people know me as like Mero from In Front of the Building. Some people know me as the Kid Mero from Bodega Boys and Vice and Showtime and this and that and Hot 97, da da da. Victory Light.
1: So how much of all of that, what you're known for, do you think is a function of timing? When I say timing, I'm like, there was a moment where like graffiti was a subculture. Then it became like reviled, like from a vandalism perspective. Yeah. And then at some point it became embraced as high art. And like you were kind of there like at that point. Yeah. So it's like how much of like was timing part of getting a reputation for doing stuff like that?
0: It was I don't want to say like integral, like it would have failed if it wasn't for this, but it just lent more. Cause people now, they want real. They want like authentic people. They don't want like, you know, they might act like they want packaged stuff or like very polished stuff. But what they want is, they don't want like messy either. They want, like we were talking about this off mic, like they want polished realism. Yeah. You know what I'm saying? Like they want you to be yourself, but they want you to be yourself in a way that's like, you know,
1: stands out
0: from everybody else. It's like, yo, you can tell that this guy worked on this, on his craft or whatever. It's not, he's not just around, just doing whatever. There's like intent with what he's doing. So I like, once I realized that, I was just like, okay, I really do this graffiti. Like I still do, allegedly. Like if you see Mero out there, you know what I mean? And it's a new graffiti. It's another guy that is like a huge fan of mine.
1: Like the other Spider-Man.
0: Yeah, exactly. Yeah. You know, it's Spider-Cuts from Side Talk. Yeah, it's him. But like doing that, like you said, like the timing was perfect because I remember doing like the ad campaign, like the kind of the rollout for the Vice talk show. And one of the spots was I'm doing graffiti while he looks out for me. So that was just like, I'm like, yo, and in the spot, I'm like, yo, guerrilla marketing, yo.
1: But you mentioned Vice, but like at what point between graffiti and comedy did you realize that the comedy was the thing that you would really be known for?
0: For me, it was like not being able to keep up with certain graffiti guys. Like, you know, graffiti is a competitive sport.
1: Yeah.
0: And in the 90s, it was a contact sport.
1: Yeah.
0: So like, I'm out here doing my thing. You know what I mean? And I'm like, I think I'm killing it. I'm like, yo, I'm over here. I'm all over the Bronx. I'm in like uptown. I'm in Harlem, this, that. But there's other guys who were doing it like at a way bigger, faster, more like insane kind of clip.
1: Was that a living?
0: Yeah.
1: Yeah.
0: Yeah. And it was like, this guy, Mister.
1: Yeah.
0: Like, who called in, like, in the first week, talk about a full circle moment, called in on my first week at Hot 97. Yeah. And he was the reason, shout out to Mister, man. Love you, my boy. Like, he probably was one of the main reasons I was like, all right, man, listen, I'm going to be funnier than I am going to be all city-er.
1: Right.
0: You know what I mean? Yeah. So, cause every day, man, like, comedy was something that just kind of came naturally. Graffiti did too, but like, graffiti is like, I don't say there's more work involved, but there's definitely more danger. There's definitely more risk involved. Right. There's a lot more variables where it's like, this could go left real fast as opposed to comedy. Comedy, if you go on,

0: was there anything in your life that prepared you not just for the performance of comedy, but better prepared you for the writing?
1: Big shout out to my mom, because she would punish me, not by whooping my ass, but by going, making me go up to my grandmother's apartment and getting like this big ass Funk and Wagnalls dictionary.
0: That's true.
1: And being like, yo, open up A and like get into these words and like read them and define them and write them in a sentence. Cause she was a teacher. Yeah. So like nowadays they call that like corporal punishment in school. Right. Like if you're like, yo, you have to write these definitions and sentences 100 times. Like that's crazy. But it made me love reading.
0: Yeah.
1: And if you love reading, eventually you're going to be like, I want to write my own thing.
0: Right.
1: So it became kind of like, not easy, but like another, like I was saying before, like comedy kind of came naturally. So like the writing process came naturally too, because I'm like, listen, if something is funny when you read it on a page, it's going to be even funnier when you perform it. Because when you're reading it on the page, you're just reading it.
0: Yep.
1: If I'm performing it, I can like give you physical expression. I can emote what I'm saying. Like there's more like things that I can add to it to combine, you know, like the literal comedy on the page and like the physical aspect of it. But to me, it's like, okay, focus in on the writing, because you love to read, you love to write, and you love to make people laugh. Combine all of those. So make something that you're gonna wanna write, that you're gonna wanna read, that you know is gonna make people laugh. So when you do an audiobook, that's gonna hit like crack. Right.
0: So you were in the blog era too. So yeah, like you started doing this as, on Blogspot,
1: yeah,
0: right? And so it's like, and at what point do you, because look, there was a time when everyone had a blog, just like everyone has a pod.
1: 100%.
0: Everyone had a blog, right? And so what made yours either stand out to audience or made you feel like you were onto something that could be, that could turn into what's next?
1: I'll be real with you, Ian, like the people reading it.
0: Yeah.
1: You know what I'm saying? Cause like I would look at like the counter, like I have, you know, my basic, my super basic HTML skills. Right. I put like a visitor counter on my.
0: Right.
1: And I'd go
0: with
1: in
0: your MySpace top six next
1: right,
0: week.
1: Yeah, exactly. Yeah. So I would go in there after like a week of writing a piece or whatever, and it'd be like, yo, this was visited 528 times. And I'm like, all right, man. Like, but then 28 of those people are like, you know, Anthony Bourdain, rest in peace, like Wale, you know what I mean? Like Sam Sifton from the New York Times, guys like John Caramanica, shout out to John. Like this like the most random assortment of people. And I'm like, damn, I'm like, this is hitting like every demo, every corner. And I'm like, why? And the why is, bro, you're just being yourself.
0: Right.
1: You're closing every blog post with like, y'all, I hate y'all. I write because I like writing. I'm broke. Like, if you really with me and if you really like what I'm writing, like PayPal me money to buy weed, because I don't have any disposable income. You know what I'm saying? Like, I'm a paraprofessional at a public school in New York City in the Bronx. I am making no money. So help. You know what I mean? Like, it was just like, it was just cathartic, bro. Like, I would get to work an hour before I had to punch in. And like, I'd spend that hour just kind of like spinning my wheels and like writing. Yeah. You know what I mean?
0: I remember reading that and like thinking like, again, I was also younger at the time, but like, I'm like, this guy's talented. Like, this guy's talented. Like, who's going to give him that shot? Did somebody give you that shot, or did you take it and so, just keep taking shots?
1: So this is the other thing too about growing up, you know, first generation and growing up in the Bronx, it's like, you believe that you can do certain things,
0: yeah,
1: right? But only some people are like delusional enough to be like, yo, I'm going to take this all the way to the top. I'm going to be the next Eddie Murphy. You know what I mean? And it's like, I had a little bit of that in me, but I also had the mentality of, yo, fam, like, this is like a side gig. You know what I mean? Like, this will never be like your bread and butter. Like, stay on the path that you're on as an educator, and just use this as like a side hustle, whatever, you know, so you can buy name brands there.
0: Right.
1: But it didn't feel like, I think, and that was freeing in a way, right? Because it was just like, I'm not depending on this to pay my bills. Like, you know what I mean? Like, if somebody does PayPal me, I put like an Amazon wish list on my, like I was a porn star.
0: Yeah.
1: Like, and people ended up buying from it. Like, I got like all my kids' Octonauts toys came from like random people in like Iowa. You know what I'm saying? So, and Jason Musan, shout out to Jason Musan. Like, you know, it, like, so for me, it was like, okay, the moment that I was like, oh, was, I'll never forget this. It was, I don't have an email. I don't have, for more information, contact.
0: Right.
1: Like now it's
0: here's
1: like,
0: my representation link in
1: right.
0: bio.
1: Like, yes. It's like, yo, hit a PY at, right. you know what I mean? Like, Yanez at victorylight.nyc. It was none of that. It was just like people leaving comments.
0: Yeah.
1: So a guy leaves a comment and he's like, hey, have you ever written for TV before? And I was just like, no, but if, like, I know it pays money, so I will. Right. And I was like, nah, this guy's gotta be, but like, he left his email and the at was at comedycentral.com. So I was like, oh. And at that time, I'm like a huge fan of stand-up. I'm a huge fan of like old stand-up, new stand-up, everything that's going on now, the past stuff. I'm like I just gobble that stuff up, ayo. You know, like, so like have like knowing that, I was just like, okay, like this guy's for real. Because his email is for real. Like, there's no, you know what I mean? Like, you can't right. make up an at Comedy Central.
0: Right.
1: Like,
0: it's legitimate. You can't, write spoof that.
1: Right. So I was just like, okay. So I hit the guy up and he comes back and he's just like, yo, love your stuff. Love Victory Light. You know what I'm saying? Can you write, we're staffing writers for a sketch show that we're about to drop, like, in the fall. Can you send us, like, some examples of your stuff?
0: Yeah.
1: You know, like, that's not just, like, you know, blog stuff, like, sketches. And I was like, okay, no doubt. So I sent in three. One was, like a flipping NASCAR on its head, because at that point there was, like, no people of color at all involved in NASCAR. This is pre-Michael Jordan.
0: Right.
1: You know what I'm saying? Pre-Bubba Wallace. So I was like, yo, black NASCAR was just, like, black and Latino, like, drivers and sponsors was just, like, Newport, Goya, like, Sasson, you know what I mean? Like, yes. Bacardi, the Bacardi car, yeah. you know what I'm saying? So that was one of them. Yeah. At the time, I don't know if you remember, the NBA was running, like, the NBA Cares.
0: Oh, ads, yeah, of course.
1: Where it was like Tim Duncan in a blue polo building houses in right. Curacao.
0: Two big basketballs that, right. yes.
1: So I made one of that, like I spoofed that where it was just yeah. like, hey, like, you know, I'm so-and-so point guard for the New York Knicks. And, you know, it's hard for parents out there, especially single parents. So I support single mothers. And then you zoom out and I'm at like Sue's Rendezvous, like throwing mad money in the air. Then the third one was just like talking about like... situational kind of like, you know, life observational stuff. I remember being in my man Salzo's crib, shout out to Salzo, and playing Scrabble with a bunch of weed heads. It's like, just, bro, you could barely see through the smoke in there.
0: Right.
1: Like, we're in a basement apartment. Everybody got a blunt. Like, and we're playing Scrabble, of all things. Like, there's two guys in the corner playing PlayStation 1.
0: And you have an advantage reading Funkin' Wagnalls.
1: Hello. You know yeah. what I mean? So I also know, like, that's, Ray Dat is not a word.
0: right.
1: Ray Dat is not a word, Dom. You know what I'm saying? You have to fix that or do something different.
0: Right.
1: But, like, nobody said anything except me. So we just keep going around. So he plays the word Ray Dat. R-A-D-A-T. Guy after him plays off the D-A-O. Like, and right, and puts the word noder, N-O-D-E-R. I'm like, both of those things are not real words. Who's gonna call this out? Nobody called it out. So I was just like, yo, you know what? This is crazy, bro. Ray Dat Noder? That sounds like a cornerback from Miami, bro. Like, you know what I'm saying? Like, Ray Dat Noder, the U. You know what I'm right. saying? So I was like, I worked that into a sketch, sent it in.
0: Yeah.
1: Right? I get back an email being like, yo, we love this stuff, but it's really raw. It's kind of like, you know, NC-17 in a way for like, you know, for what we're trying to do. That show ended up being Key and Peele.
0: Yeah.
1: You know what I mean? So I was just like, oh, like if I'm good enough to write, you know what I mean? Or at least get in the room or get like an at bat, right? To yep. to do this, I got something here. You know what I mean?
0: Yeah, so that's especially kinda, on that show. I'm like Keegan like wrote this great book, by the way, shout out to Keegan, like about the history of comedy, the history of stand-up, which fantastic book that he wrote with his wife. To be in that room had to feel like, I mean, even at the time, just for the start, you could probably feel like it was something special.
1: This is coming from a kid that has no ties to the industry. Yeah. I don't know anybody that's on TV. I don't know anybody that's even in media, really. Yeah. You know what I mean? I think I had an uncle who sells like ads for like the radio and DR.
0: Right.
1: That's like the closest, you know what I'm saying? So being like not being accepted, but like being like, acknowledged by like that world, I was like, all right, bet. Like, we're in there. I can make everybody in front of the building laugh, and I can make these guys in the C-suite laugh.
0: Well, that's kind of, it's funny. Like, that's what everyone chases now, except now what they're chasing is the new gatekeeper, which is the algorithm, right? So back then, you know, and by the way, this is like, you know, this is why, you know, I wanted to work with Issa so badly too. It's that you, do not let anyone tell you you can't do something because the barrier to entry of doing it is so low. right? Blogging, right? Like you could just do it. Like you could do it. You can have your job and you can also do that. In the hopes that the right people notice you. Now that is filtered by algorithms, mm-hmm. right? So now it's like the number of views you get on something correlates to popularity, relevance, things like that, whether it does or not in reality is another story. But that is what people are using as a filter. But back then, the people were the filter. There were a certain number 100%. Of people in charge who would say, like, yes, this person has talent. Was there ever any moment where you felt like, nah, like, I'm an outsider. The odds of this actually happening are none. I don't look like the people in those rooms. My background is not the same. Or did you see that as like an advantage?
1: I kind of saw it as an advantage because like, it's like, dog, you are going into this like balls to the wall. Like you didn't go to Juilliard. Like this was not a plan that you had. You know what I mean? Like this is just something that you're doing as like a side quest. If this becomes your bread and butter, bro, that's like, yo, that's like blackjack in Vegas, like three in a row. So I'm like, yeah, I'm playing with house money. So I went in there like fearlessly. You know what I'm saying? Like, I'm going to give y'all Mero, whether you like it or not. You're about to find out if you like it or not. And they ended up liking it. So, you know, I think in that case, being an outsider, and I was seeing it politically, being an outsider helps. You know what I mean? Because it's like, you're coming with something different. There's 100 guys. I don't know why I'm thinking of Carson Daly, but like that, like style of presenter, entertainer, person versus me. You know what I mean? Which is like, yo, this guy could be here. He could be in front of the bodega. Yeah. You know what I mean? He could be my super, that guy jokes. Like, you know.

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1: Only on Bloomberg.
2: Step back for a second. Look what's happened to the internet, right? Anyone can make anything. Anyone can get discovered by anyone or anything, like an algorithm, mm-hmm. right? Has that led to better entertainment or just noisier entertainment, louder entertainment?
3: I think noisier. You know what I'm saying? Because, like, I remember, like, when you get into the machine and, like, you see how it works, you're like, oh, like, okay, this is how they make the sausage. You know what I mean? And it's like, it's not exactly what you expected. You know what I mean? Like, especially now you're talking about, like, the algorithm. Like, when I got into it, you know, like, Bodega Boys was like, I don't know. I mean, like, I feel like this is your area of expertise, but I was like, in those, like, the early 2010s, you know what I mean? Like, I don't feel like it was as algorithm driven as it is now. It was like the just rises to the top.
2: Yes.
3: Like, it's like you said, like, it was more like democratic.
2: Well, like, it was still like water cooler conversation. Yo, did you see this? Did you see that? It was analog.
3: Right.
2: It was analog conversations that led to the discovery of digital content.
3: Mm-hmm. And it's like, to me, it was like, okay, like, back then it was like, okay, like, there's a lot of podcasts, but there's not the saturation that there is now. You know what I'm saying? And it's like, you know, you're fighting for screens, you're fighting for eyeballs, you're doing all this stuff. But, like, as I was doing it at that time,
2: yeah.
3: I didn't feel that. Like, you know what I mean? Like, I was just doing it because I would see the numbers going up, like, on SoundCloud, on right. YouTube, whatever. And I was just like, okay. I was like, they like this. So, like, stay consistent, deliver on schedule, and it's just all going to work. And to me, that was, like, the greatest, like, indicator to me, like, yo, this whole independent thing, like, yo, go do your thing. Like, you know, use the machine as, like, a megaphone for that you're doing independently. Like, I locked into that so early in that it was just like, I was like, damn, you got to pat yourself on the back, bro, because, like, you were kind of looking into a crystal ball where it's just like, yo, you're not, I feel like nowadays you're not making, the media is not what's making you money.
2: Right.
3: You know what I mean? Like, you're using the media to, like, yo, buy this plant. Like, I'm the Chimero. You love me. That's Ian. You love Ian. We love this plant. You know what I'm saying? Like, yo, this plant, bro. You know what I'm saying? Like, shout out to plants.com. You know what I mean? Like, and it's, that becomes kind of like how you get paid in that field. You know what I mean? Where before it was just like, yo, I got 1 million views, bro. Like, YouTube cut me a crazy check. Like, those days, I was going to say those days are numbered. Those days are over.
2: Right.
3: You know what I'm saying? Like, yes. And people are buying views and doing all this other kind of stuff. But I feel like back then it was less, like you said, like, it's more noisy now. You know what I mean? Like, there's more stuff. It's like going shopping at Marshall's, bro. Like, you got to go through 30 racks before you find that one polo that's like, yo, this is slightly irregular, but it's
2: when
3: perfect.
2: You build a platform, and again, I think, like, one of the most fascinating things about the evolution of entertainment for me is the replacement of the business model, right? And so, like, it used to be forever that it was the entertainment industry was built upon a model of scarcity. Now it's the opposite. Now it's built on volume,
3: mm-hmm.
2: and, you know, entered the algorithms to make sense of all of that, right? It's like, not everybody can watch everything. It's impossible to watch everything. I mean, what is it? It's like, there's more stuff uploaded every day than the amount of books that were ever written, right?
3: Sure.
2: Like, so it is, there is a lot to consume. So we need something that filters all of that for us. Now, you could argue that it's making decisions for us and what we watch and what we like, taking away our sense of agency, right? As far as what we choose. But that's part of also what makes for popular culture these days.
3: Right.
2: Right. And so getting noticed, discovered, and then platformed is still a very important thing for me. Whether you're a creator, you know, posting something on Instagram, a podcaster, you want to have that acknowledgement that what you're

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2: So you've kind of made yourself somewhat promiscuous, like on these platforms, right? Like, so you've got like 7 p.m. in Brooklyn with Mello, right? You've got the Still the Victory Light podcast, right? And now you've got Hot 97 in the morning, right? So this is iconic New York radio show. Like, this is it. This is the pinnacle of radio in New York City for the people who know.
3: Dog, we're both Knicks fans.
2: Yes.
3: We both cried game five.
2: Yes.
3: We both suffered for decades waiting for them to win a chip. Yes. When I was approached and offered this job, there was never a list of people, by the way. There was never like a competitive, yo, you're going to go against this guy? You got to rehearse? No.
2: Yep.
3: I was doing a corporate gig and the guy who was the director of content or whatever, talent, yada, yada, saw me do like a tight five at an 11:99 like union thing at like nine in the morning. And I had crying, laughing into their eggs. You know what I mean? So it's just like, I felt like, you know what I mean? Like one of those like casino acts where it's just like lounge singer guy.
2: Yeah.
3: I was like, whatever, man, it's going to pay the bills. It's going to pay the Don Bosco tuition.
2: Right.
3: You know what I'm saying? Like, let's just go get this bag. But that led to homies seeing me on stage and being like, oh, okay. This guy's like quick on his feet. He's personable. Like he's talking to the crowd. Like he's doing crowd work. And this like weird kind of like corporate-y type of environment. What could this guy do when we take like those, you know, those guardrails off? Like what could, let's see what this guy can do. So I think that like was, that felt like, bro, like, I feel like Alvarado, bro, because it's like, yo, I'm from here. I grew up here. I grew up on this. And it's just like,
4: with the 7th pick in the NBA draft, the New York Knicks select the kid Merrill from Walking Down the Street University in the Bronx. I'm like, oh, like I'm standing up. I hug you.
2: Right.
4: I dap my brother up. We do the, you know what I mean?
2: Yeah.
4: Piss me up, bro. That's what it felt like. So to me, it's just like, and it's really, it's dope because it reminds me of when people kind of not rebelled against, but you know, streaming became like the way that people consume music. And you had like hipsters in like Williamsburg going to Rough Trade and like buying vinyl. You know what I'm saying? Like, I'm gonna listen to on vinyl, like the streaming and the this and that. I'm gonna get the physical media. So it's like, to me, radio is kind of like a throwback to that. And like, going back to like the conversation I had with Eddie Wong, where he was just like, he started writing on Substack because it was like, yo, it feels real. You know what I mean? It feels real and tangible. And like you were saying, like there's more stuff uploaded every day than every book that's ever been written, because all those books had to be like intentional, bro. Like you had to be like, yo, I gotta have a good idea. Then I gotta write well. You know what I mean? I gotta have like good prose or whatever.
2: Gotta get a publisher.
4: You know what I'm saying? I gotta go up there with Ian and cause he understands me and like have him translate to this suit. You know what I mean? Like why this matters and why this
2: sales
4: is valuable.
2: Yeah.
4: You know what I mean? Like clothes for me. You know what I mean? Cause I could write this, but I'm like selling it to you like is a different skill set. So there's all these moving parts, but you know, I always felt like, you know, the radio thing takes you back to like that old school vibe of like, yo, appointment. Like, this is not just like, yo, a la carte whenever I want, like whatever. Like, this is, I'm going to make this so good that you're going to be like, yo, I'm turning my radio onto this in the car. Like, I'm not, even though I have this futuristic car with a touchscreen and all that, I'm going to hit the FM button on the touchscreen and rock out with my guy on the way to work, you know?
2: So the biggest difference to me in radio versus all the other stuff that you've done, and you've done live performances like that, that's it. But doing a live show every day, how is that different than the things that got you there?
4: Bro, it's like, it's the difference is like the other stuff. I'm like, I'm going balls to the wall.
2: Yeah.
4: I'm pushing the envelope and I still do, you know what I mean? But it's very, it's riskier now. You know what I mean? Cause like you say the wrong thing, FCC is going to bang you over the head. You know what I mean? For like, I didn't even know. I'm not a radio guy, but shout out to Shiny Culture. Shout out to Mia Bell, my co-host on the show. Like they were like, fam, if you let an F-bomb go, like that's 100 bands, like in this certain hour or whatever. So I'm like, yikes. I was like, and if you get one of those, it's like, bruh, you're going to be coaches. You did not play coach's decision for however long.
2: Yeah.
4: Right. So in that way, it's kind of like walking through a minefield.
3: but it's the most fun minefield you could ever walk through. Like, if you step on a mine, like, your leg doesn't blow off, like, you know, like, a fart sound happens or something, and, like, you know, you get fined $100.
2: Right.
3: You know?
2: Right.
3: You don't die.
2: No. You get shocked.
3: Yeah, you're
2: right. Radio, which used to be called, like, the theater of the mind, right? Because you have to let your imagination fill in the gaps between what you heard and what you couldn't see. You can kind of see it. Like, it's almost like every radio show has that YouTube block.
3: Oh, yeah.
2: Right? Where you can tune in and actually see what's going on, go kind of behind the wall. It's like, for a lot of people, like, whether it's Hot 97 in the mornings or Breakfast Club, like, that's also, like, something they watch.
3: Yeah.
2: How has that changed, like, the show for you in the morning? And how does the station look at how it's different with you versus, you know, the host that had it prior?
3: Yeah. To me, it's like, I feel like I'm specially designed to, like, hit that mark. You know what I'm saying? Cause, like, I've been doing a digital thing and I could just, it's just hit the clutch, switch gears. You know what I mean? Like, when we're on the radio, all right, bro, you got 2 minutes and 45 seconds right. to, like, get this point across. You know what I mean? Like, we're doing the Mind of Mero segment where it's just like, yo, Mero, clear it out. ISO Mero, like, talk about what's on your mind. And then, a little call to action. Yo, have you had the talk with your children? You know what I'm saying? Like, you have teenage kids? Like, I had my 15-year-old son, you know what I mean? Had an ingrown hair he thought was, like, you know, something that he got in a different way, and he was nervous. He asked me about it. And I said, bro, did you shave your... You know what I'm saying? Like, and this is what I'm talking about on the radio, but right. it's... Now I'm like, I look over and I look at the control board and it's just like, bling, bling, bling, bling, bling, bling, bling, bling, bling, bling, bling. That's all people calling. Yo, what up? This is Dennis from Queens. Yo, I had the same conversation with my son. You know, he came home from a party and he's like, you know, he said it burned when he peed. So I asked him, yo, are you sexually active? And he was like, nah. So, but these are regular people. This is a guy slicing the turkey in the C-town.
2: Right. And if,

0: And I think that's part of, like, when people look at these industries and they feel like one might be like an anachronism, like, versus the other, it's...
1: I learned that word in the Funko Wagon dictionary. That's an A section. Vocab God. Yeah. Shameful.
0: You know, we have Teffy Pessoa as a guest on the show. And one of the things that she said was, like, never to leave anything in your drafts. Right. And like that, again, is an example of removing friction from the creative process in search of the thing that's going to work.
1: Right.
0: So what do you prefer? Do you prefer to let everything fly and let the audience decide what's great? Or do you prefer to work with people who have a reputation for knowing what's great? Like, one, I guess, is objective. The other is subjective.
1: Right. I think to put it in like basketball terms, yeah, bro, you could be like a Kobe or you could be like Tim Duncan. Like, you could get 60 points on 40 shots or you could get 30 points on, you know, much less shots. Right. Like, you could be more efficient or you could be like volume. You know what I mean? And I feel like when you're volume, your best stuff might get drowned out.
0: Yes.
1: You know what I mean? Cause it like, again, like Instagram only has so many panels. And if you're uploading stuff every single day, every hour, every couple hours, you know, your best, what you don't know is your best, cause you put stuff out, like, as an artist, as a creator that you might like. And some stuff you might not love, but like, you know, the stuff that you might not love, everybody is like, yo, this is amazing. You're like, I thought this was like a throwaway. Right. And that's happened to me so many times, bro. Like, I said the word caucasity on Victory, like, back in like 2007.
0: Oh, the caucasity.
1: And like, got picked up and people ran with it. Yeah. And I was just like, dog, that's just, I just wrote that. You know what I mean? Cause I'm like, I just, my brain is like, I'm also a huge fan of hip hop. So I'm always putting words together and trying to, the graffiti, the hip hop makes you think in like a weird way. And, you know, putting words together to me is fun. Yeah. Like, caucasity, it's a level of audacity reserved for only the whitest white people. You know what I'm saying? Like, oh, of course I can come in here. Like, I'm John Bon Jovi Smith. You know what I mean? Like, out of here. Like, I'm getting the front seat. Yeah. You know, like, to me, it's like, both can work, but I prefer to be like, yo, let me really polish this thing before I throw it out there. You know what I'm saying? Yeah. Like, and there is some stuff that I leave in the drafts because I'm like, that's too crazy. You know what I mean? Maybe that's not for right now. Maybe that's for like 2 years from now.
0: You're across all of these platforms now, right? So like, literally, almost name a platform, you could probably find Mero there, whether it's your IP or your actual work. Yeah. When did you realize that it wasn't just how good you are at what you do, it's also you? How much did you have to like rethink life when it did?
1: It, you know, it clicked because I was just like, fam, like you're lazy. You know what I'm saying? Like, you can't keep up a facade.
0: Right. How is that possible that you're lazy? I mean, to be everywhere, it's like, right.
1: Like, lazy in the sense of like, I can't, like, I could do voices that, yo, bro, I could be like the guy from Staten Island and so, hey, bro, I'll drop you off on a ferry, bro. I just need a little kind of $5, bro. Come on. Meet me on Victory Boulevard, bro. I'll meet you there. So, like, I can slip in and out of those guys. Right. Like, Yesenia, bro. Like, I'm the phlebotomist from the Bronx. Hello. Like, I'm like, trained very specially to hang blood on the wall. Like, are you O positive? So, like, I could go in and out of that. But, like, if I had to be that all the time.
0: Right.
1: Bruh.
0: When I think about entertainment, I feel like it only falls into two categories now, right? There's entertainment that you make the time for. It's appointment viewing. It's Mornings with Mara, right? It's like, I do this every day. This is part of my commute. Mm-hmm. Like, if it's not there, I feel like I'm missing something. Then there's all the entertainment that you pass the time with, right? And that's all like the in-between stuff. And like, I think we're now at a point where the in-between stuff is taking as much time, if not more time, out of our day than the stuff that we actually make the time for. Yeah. If you were trying to break into this industry today, 25-year-old, like really kid, Mero, right? Like, how would that change your approach to what you're doing? Like, would you have done anything differently had you been born at a different time?
1: I think I would have done it the same, just more diligently. Yeah. You know what I'm saying? Because like, I already was like, yo, you're posting this on this blog, you have an idea, attack it, make it funny, do the edit right there. Like, within that hour, you got to write, edit, and publish, right? So, like, maybe, like, I think the difference would be, like, all right, we got to write, edit, and publish this today, but I'm going to be way more careful about it.
0: Right.
1: Because sometimes I'll just let it fly and be like, damn, maybe I should have took that sentence
0: out. Do you think that works against the creative process, though? Because like you think about like what works and like the history of great work. And it always comes from like a place of pain.
1: Yeah.
0: Right. A place of chaos. But now it's like everything, again, like seems to be calculated. And does that make it harder to be funny?
1: So Jason Rodriguez, who's a producer on Morning Zomero, yeah. has this great analogy where it's just like, yo.
0: Jason's my guy.
1: Like, yo, where's Jason? Shout out to J-Rod, man. Yeah. Like the most lit Puerto Rican since Roberto Clemente. He made this great analogy of like, yo, when we're doing this show, we're making a pizza.
0: Yeah.
1: Right? And like the digital stuff, the Instagram, the reels, the TikToks, whatever, those are just slices. And it's up to the front of the house, which is like corporate, to sell those slices, right? Like, we're just making the pizza back here in the kitchen. Like, we don't got nothing to do with this other process. And like, to me, that like, that's a great way to explain how to create without having that like, up your process, yeah. right? Like, oh, I have to sell this now. Like, this has to be, you can be chaotic. That's the entire pizza. So like, but if Nike wants part of that pizza, give them the slice where you don't talk about your foreskin. Like, here you go. You know what I'm saying? Like, take this. This is just as valuable as the rest of the pizza, but this one is a little bit more spicy.
0: Yep.
1: This has the spicy pepperoni on it. This is like the, you know, this is like the vegan cheese slice that's going to be easier in your stomach. So here, take it. But it's still all marrow. Just

0: weekdays only on Bloomberg.
1: So, like, when you think about that in the context of comedy, is the short form content structure that seems to work so well on these platforms, is that a good thing for comedy?
2: I feel like a lot of like older comedians are like, oh, it's terrible for comedy. It's ruining comedy. It's right. Like, oh, just everything. It's crowd work and blah, blah, blah. And it's just like, nah, it's everybody can get to an open mic now.
1: Right.
2: You know what I'm saying? And like the open mic is the internet. And the internet's going to tell you, yo, this is cool. This sucks. You know what I mean? If you don't have media buy money, if you don't have, like, again, like a connection to somebody, if your uncle doesn't work at Viacom, you know what I mean? Like, you can still get in there, and if it's good, it'll get picked up.
1: So Genie comes over to you. I guess technically you have to rub a lamp, and then the Genie comes out. And the Genie says, all right, I can give you one of two things. I can give you a Netflix stand-up comedy special, or I can make you the most popular stand-up comedian on Instagram. Which do you choose?
2: I mean, it's tough because it's like it's two different worlds. Yeah. But like right now, I would say Instagram.
1: Yeah.
2: Because, again, it's more democratic. Like, even though there's the algorithm there, you know what I mean? Like, it's, you know, people have to go look for you. You know what I mean? Like, and it's kind of the same on Netflix, but Netflix will say, like, yo, this is the top five things that are popping right now.
1: Right.
2: And if your stand-up special is not there, it might not get seen, you know? And it depends on, they got a marketing department that says, like, yo, we're going to pump $1 million into making sure everybody sees the. When you get into a cab and that little TV is playing, it's playing a commercial for your special. Like, there's a machine behind the Netflix special. YouTube, Instagram, you're on your own. And you depend more on, like, the viewer. You know what I mean? As opposed to, like, the machine. Because, bro, when I was in, like, legacy TV, like, I felt like the Billy Joel of Madison Square Garden as it pertains to Jimmy Fallon. Because I'm like, damn, I'm up here, like, I feel like every other week. But that's because it's like, yo, you're at IDPR. They know the people over there who books there. They get you on there. And now Middle America is seeing the Kid Mero for the first time. And they're like, oh, we like this guy. Cool. What else does he do? That leads them to at the Kid Mero on every platform that I'm on. And, you know, it's like everything, it's like it's almost symbiotic.
1: Now reframe yourself as Mero, the executive, the decision maker. If I gave you $100 to invest in all of the entertainment companies that are out there, how would you spend it?
2: Like, I think streaming right now, like, I don't know. I mean, like, this is why I'm not an executive. You know what I'm saying? Because, like, I can identify talent, but, like, I know, you know, how do we position this talent to optimize them? You know what I'm saying? Like, what do they do well and what do they perform the best? Like, to me, like, the best executives, like Ian Schaefer, like, will put you in a position where it's just like, yo, this guy does this really well. This makes a lot of sense for this brand or for this network. Let's put them together and, like, let them work.
1: Let's close it with this. 10 years from now, you're coming back for the 10th season of Post Credits. We're sitting down here. We both look amazing. We haven't aged a day. Where is Mero?
2: I am producing for other people via Victory Light Productions. And when you hear the name Victory Light Productions, you think this is tasteful. This is good. This was intentional. This wasn't just like... Because now with the advent of, like, AI and, like, you know what I'm saying? Like, just, like, all this, like, random, you know what I mean? Like, when you get something like Moonlight, you know what I mean? Like, bruh, Mero's behind that. Yeah. You know what I mean? Like, that's what I really want. You know what I mean? Like, I love getting paid. Don't get me wrong. You know what I'm saying? Like, I'd love another one of these. You know what I mean? Like, if y'all, you know what I'm saying? Like, F1, y'all get these for, yo, Lewis Hamilton, y'all get for free. Like, hook me up. But... to me, it's like, I really love this. Yeah. I really love this. I wake up in the morning and I'm like, yo, what can I write that's funny? What can I do? Who do I know that I could put on here, like, and platform that's going to blow you away? And you can be like, yo, I never heard of this person before, but they're hilarious.
1: So is that your mogul era, right? Like, kind of going from, like, you know, being the king to, like, king making?
2: 100%.
1: It's like your Oprah.
2: 100%. Yeah. Like, I always tell my people, like, you know, when you see me, like, and again, like, talking about world building, like, you're part of that world.
1: Yeah.
2: You know what I'm saying? Like, yo, when you see Mero, you see Ian. When you see Mero, you see Mia Bell from The Morning Show. When you see Mero, you see Kaz. You see Liz Bell. You see Rainey. You see Victor. You know what I'm saying? You see Min, Hassan. Like, all these people that I've spent all these years building into round, fleshed out people. You know what I'm saying? It's either just talking to them off mic, off camera, and just having people become interested in them, having that world become a real company. Like the, like I look at people like Judd Apatow, like Adam Sandler, like those guys, they are there with their people all
1: the
2: time.
1: They take care of each other.
2: You know what I'm saying? Yeah. And that's my thing. I'm like, I want to be one of those guys that like, yo, I take care of my people. I'm always on the lookout for like the next Merrow. You know what I mean? Or, you know, the other version or a weird version of Merrow, right? Like the Japanese anime version of Merrow or like the noise rock version of the Kid Merrow. Like whoever that person is out there, I want to find them. I want to platform them. I want to make sure that people see what they have to offer because it's valuable.
1: Well, it's what I always say. The most underappreciated skill in life is the skill of bringing great people together. So on that note, thank you for getting together with me for this episode of Post Credits.
2: Come on, dog. Man, like, you said, listen, you call, I answer. You know what I mean?
1: Like, I appreciate you, and I appreciate you, the audience, for tuning in. Until next time, this is Ian Schaefer. That's Merrow, and this is Post Credits.
2: Post Credits, you saying? You got to call.

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2: How's your week been?
3: Nope, nothing good's happened yet.
2: What was your birthday this week?
3: I don't count those. That's a bad example.
4: The best part about being an interviewer is you get to meet a lot of interesting people. Very often you have a chance to meet people you wouldn't otherwise get to meet and to see what makes them tick. I didn't really see myself as an interviewer initially. And very interesting to me is finding out why certain people who became leaders. How did they rise up from nowhere to somewhere? By revenue, the biggest healthcare company in the world is Johnson & Johnson. But Johnson & Johnson no longer sells Band-Aids. It sold off its consumer product division. Now it focuses on pharmaceuticals and medical devices. The man responsible for that transformation of Johnson & Johnson is Joaquin Duato. I had a chance recently to sit down with him to ask him why he made this transformation. When I was preparing for this, I did some research and I was disappointed to learn that the Band-Aids I've been using all these years are no longer owned by Johnson & Johnson.
5: Yeah.
4: What happened to the Band-Aids? I mean, I thought Band-Aids were Johnson & Johnson.
5: So it's not only you. I think many retirees of the company are sending me mail regarding that same feeling. And many of them work in our consumer sector. Even today, when I tell people I'm the CEO of Johnson & Johnson, they tell me the baby shampoo company.
4: Okay.
5: All the time.
4: You became the CEO, and then within a year or two of that, you spun out your entire consumer division, all the kind of products that I'm the one that I buy those things at the drugstore. And all those things you got rid of. Why did you do that?
5: We wanted to be more focused on medical innovation. And the consumer business has departed from medical innovation. We were more on areas more connected with cosmetics or over-the-counter medication. And it didn't fit in the overall umbrella on trying to bring medical innovation to treat tough, difficult conditions like oncology, cardiovascular, or dementia.
4: You're in pharmaceuticals. And you're in medical devices.
5: Yeah.
4: Let's talk about pharmaceuticals. What is your biggest pharmaceutical product?
5: Our biggest pharmaceutical product is a drug for multiple myeloma called Darzalex. A multiple myeloma is a blood cancer that has improved significantly in the last decade. The life expectancy of a multiple myeloma patient was about single years. Now a multiple myeloma patient can expect to live more than 10 years. And in some ways, we're turning multiple myeloma into a chronic disease.
4: Medical devices is another thing. Pharmaceutical is one thing.
5: Yeah.
4: Medical devices. What is your most important medical device that you have?
5: Look, let me tell you why we have medical devices and pharmaceuticals. It's because I think it gives us a long-term competitive advantage because we can span the entire patient journey. Let's take cancer. Let's take lung cancer. We have systems to do bronchoscopy and do diagnosis there, robotic-assisted bronchoscopy. We have medicines to treat lung cancer. We also have the instruments that are used for the surgery in lung cancer. And we are working on a radiotherapy enhancer, and radiotherapy is an important therapeutic modality for local control in lung cancer. So we can expand the entire patient journey. What I'm more excited about medical devices right now is that we can use technology to make our medical devices smarter. And the most important product that we are about to get approval from the FDA is a robotic surgical system. So most of the surgery is going to have a robotic component that's going to help improve the level of surgery and have better outcomes.
4: How many different products do you have in the pharmaceutical and how many do you have in the devices?
5: We have dozens of products on both sides.
4: So how do you keep up with all of them? And when somebody comes along and says we have a new product, do you actually test the product yourself? Or how do you decide whether you're going to go ahead and use this product or not?
5: Yeah, we have a large we have a $15 billion research and development budget and thousands of scientists working at Johnson & Johnson. I don't make those decisions. I trust the scientists working at Johnson & Johnson to help me in identifying and making the decision of what's going to have a bigger impact on patients. And our standard is what is going to have a bigger impact on patients, what is going to clearly improve the standard of care of that particular disease. That's what we try to do every day.
4: Now, you have the highest revenue of any healthcare company in the world. But there's one healthcare company that has a higher market capitalization than you, which is Eli Lilly. And that's about roughly $1 trillion because they have a GLP-1 drug. How come you don't have a GLP-1 drug?
5: We were focusing on a different

0: $1 billion.
1: Now, some people say that the United States is very good at health care when you have a problem. We have all kinds of drugs for things when you have a problem. But what about prevention? We're not thought to be as good in preventing health care problems as solving them once you have them. What do you think about that argument or criticism?
0: I think that we could do better as a country in prevention, and I think that everything we can do to improve our diet, our exercise, our lifestyle is going to be good, and everything we can do to improve the primary care side of healthcare in the U.S. will help in the prevention side. Primary care is the first defense in healthcare, and improving primary care it's an important element. Now, I tell you, when it comes to specialized care, clearly the U.S. is the lead in the world. Everywhere I go, when somebody has a serious disease, they think about coming to the U.S. because we have the best medicine in the world.
1: A number of years ago, the Affordable Care Act was passed by Congress and was heavily criticized by some but supported by others. Do you think the Affordable Care Act has been helpful to our U.S. healthcare system? How does it help you? And how would you change it if you could change it?
0: Look, my principle, our principle as a company, is the more people that has health coverage, the better for this country. So anything that improves health coverage and more people covered, the better for this country. It's important for a country as rich as the U.S. that we have healthcare extended to as many people as possible. So in that regard, I think that's good. And that's going to help in the areas of prevention that you were mentioning. That's going to help in life expectancy. That's good for the country.
1: People say that sometimes the drugs in Canada or England are cheaper than they are in the United States for the same drug. Have you ever heard of that?
0: It's true. We are working in order to have the right recognition there. But keep in mind that we are working with countries that have a national healthcare system that has a monopoly on that. And we have to obey for some of these regulations unless we don't want these patients to have that medicine.
1: It may not be a surprise to you, but a lot of people in this country don't think that pharmaceutical companies are very good. They charge high prices and things like that. You're aware of this concern?
0: I'm aware. Yeah.
1: So what are you trying to do in the pharmaceutical industry to make people like you more?
0: Every time I talk to a patient that is using one of our medicines and has a serious condition, they like Johnson & Johnson. And they like the pharmaceutical industry. And they are grateful. And we do that a lot. I mean, we bring a lot of patients to our offices. We bring patients to our manufacturing sites. So our people working in the company can connect what they do every day with the impact those medicines have on patients or those medical devices. So, yes, we have a reputation depending, but where we have a good reputation is in the patients that use our medicines and medical technology.
1: Now, when you had a litigation issue years ago, where I think some kind of baby talc was said to be carcinogenic. Maybe it was, I don't know. But then when you spun it off, your consumer division, you still kept the talc litigation. What's the status of that litigation?
0: So let me say first, studies, regulatory agencies have never found a causal relationship between talc and cancer. So we stand behind that, and that's why we defend our position there, and we litigate every single case that comes with talc. There's a combination of third-party litigation funders that invest in litigation, like if you were working in infrastructure or if you were investing in technology, and they fund these litigations, building pseudo-scientific arguments and try to prey in companies like us. That's the business model that exists here. So we are litigating every single case. We are winning, and at the same time, we are also trying to introduce modifications in civil justice in order to make the system more fair.
1: You must do consumer surveys. What is the most popular thing that people tell you about what they like about your company, what they don't like?
0: What they like about our company is normally the trust that our medicines and medical technologies have on them. So when they think Johnson & Johnson, they think it's a trust mark. What they don't like about our company are the prices, as usual.
1: What are you going to do about the prices?
0: Look, there's always going to be a tension between innovation and affordability because innovation is expensive, it's high risk, and we want to make that innovation gets to everybody in this country. So we are always trying to price our medicines in a way that is consistent with the benefit they bring. In this country, we can work in different areas in order to improve affordability. One area is trying to take some of the percentage that the middlemen get in pharmaceuticals, try to get back to the patient. We can also, we should be doing that. We can also have other countries that are developed countries paying the fair share for research and development. All these things will help in making medicines for Americans more affordable.

0: Let's talk about your story. You're born in Spain. In what city?
1: I was born in Spain, in Valencia. I'm the son of an engineer and a nurse. So I had the medical side in my family and also the entrepreneurial side. And I grew up in a large family. In my family, my dad had 9 brothers and sisters. So I have like 40 cousins. And I was in the middle. So I realized at the beginning that I needed to have a strong voice in order to be heard. Otherwise, nobody was paying attention to me in my family.
0: Now, as I understand it, you went to college in Spain initially.
1: Right? Yeah.
0: And then after you graduated from college, you applied for a job at Johnson & Johnson and got turned down.
1: Yeah. I got an interview and I didn't make it to the second interview. So
0: what happened to the person who turned you down? Is he still there?
1: He worked in the consumer business and look what happened with consumer.
0: Okay. All right. So now you worked your way up. Over how many years have you been at Johnson & Johnson?
1: I've been at Johnson & Johnson. It goes fast. 37 years.
0: Did you ever think you could rise up to be the CEO?
1: Never. I never thought I was going to be the CEO. I tell you how I realized I could be the CEO, because I was getting different jobs, and every time I got a job, I thought, you know what, I can do the next one. And then next job, I could do the next one. I could do the next one, until I became vice chair, and I said, I think I can be CEO.
0: Well, when did they tell you, like 3 years in advance?
1: They told me maybe a year and a half in advance. They told me, you are going to be a candidate to be CEO, and I have to go through a process in order to become the CEO.
0: And did you tell them what was wrong with all the other candidates, or you didn't tell them that?
1: They didn't tell me anything. They just told me, you're going to be the next one.
0: Do you have children who want to be in the healthcare world?
1: I have a daughter who is in medical school, and I have a son who is a mechanical engineer. But yeah, I have a tradition in my family. As I told you, my mom was a nurse, my grandmother was a pharmacist, my grandfather a pediatrician, and I spent a lot of my childhood in Valencia, my hometown, in my grandmother's pharmacy. She had a retail pharmacy, and when my mom was doing errands in town, she would let me in the pharmacy waiting with my grandmother, because she was manning the pharmacy herself, and she was talking to patients coming to refill prescriptions all the time, and I would always complain, Grandma, why do you talk to people so much? Why do you spend so much time with the people? And she told me, I remember that, Joaquin, the important thing is not the medicine, it's the person. So I always retain that to myself. It's not the medicine, it's the person.
0: So if you're the healthcare CEO of the biggest healthcare company in the world, you should be really fit. And you seem like you're fit, but what do you
1: trying,
0: do?
1: Trying.
0: What do you do to save? I mean, do you exercise every day? Do you have an instructor to teach you how to make sure you look fit and are fit?
1: So I exercise a couple of days a week, and then I play tennis over the weekend. They say tennis is the best sport in order to be fit.
0: Really?
1: It's because you have to exercise your mind and your body, and there's many studies that show that tennis is the one that creates more longevity. So that's why I'm tennis.
0: So do you play with Rafael Nadal? Or?
1: I wish, you know. I play with a coach, okay. And I plan that. I play twice a week, and I really love it.
0: How much of your time do you spend on the road?
1: I would say 75%.
0: 75%?
1: Yeah.
0: So who's watching the store back in...
1: Look, and now with... I have a lot of people back in the store, so that is watching for me. And it's important for me to be connected. I have to be connected to the physicians that use our medicines and medical technologies. I have to be connected with our employees here in the US as elsewhere. I have to have a pulse of the company. I cannot have a pulse of the company if I am at New Brunswick.
0: What is the hardest part about being CEO of Johnson & Johnson? What's the biggest challenge you face?
1: The biggest challenge is to be able to continue to improve this company every day. I mean, these companies as big as Johnson & Johnson, we need to have attention to improvement, to reinvent ourselves. So, you know, the biggest challenge for a CEO is to break the inertia and to make the company every day more competitive, and that's what I'm trying every day.
0: If you were to educate somebody to this audience and you say, here's what something you should know about healthcare that you really don't know or you should know more about, what would that be?
1: Yeah, so I would say first, in becoming CEO of Johnson & Johnson, I think this is a sign of the opportunities that exist in this country. I think the U.S. is a great country, it's a land of opportunity, and look, I was born in Spain, but I am more an American from a professional perspective. I love the sense of opportunity of this country. I love the opportunity to progress and make your dreams come true, like me becoming CEO of Johnson & Johnson. So as a U.S. citizen that was not born in the U.S., I have to say this is a wonderful country, and sometimes you have to be from outside to appreciate what a great country this is. So I'm very grateful for this country and the opportunities they gave me. So as far as what I would say in healthcare, I would say trust your doctor. I think doctors and nurses and healthcare workers are really the front line of our health. And I think that trusting your doctor, your nurse, is a very important thing for us. That's why, as Johnson & Johnson, our focus in terms of our philanthropic activities is in frontline healthcare workers, is in nurses. We think that's the front lines of healthcare, and my advice is trust them. Cancer is an area in which progress is occurring at an accelerated pace. Our goal is to be number one by 2030. Perhaps it's the best sign of where the company is heading, what is the new Johnson & Johnson about, is trying to eliminate cancer.

0: The most commonly asked question of CEOs today is, how is your company being affected by AI, and what are you doing to take advantage of AI? So how are you being affected by AI, and how are you taking advantage of AI?
1: On the positive, you know, AI for us is a force multiplier, because AI, it's going to help life science companies like Johnson & Johnson to be able to develop better medicines and medical technology. So we have to embrace AI. AI is going to accelerate discovery of new medicines. AI is going to make medical devices smarter, be able to navigate the body better. So I think AI is something that a company like Johnson & Johnson has to embrace. Now, we have to help all our employees to amplify what they do with AI. And we are training all our employees in AI because we want to bring everybody in the journey. You know, AI is not going to take your job, but somebody with AI skills may take your job.
0: Are you spending a lot of money now on AI?
1: We are investing in AI too, in programs that are going to improve the operations of the company, in areas like drug discovery, where I think AI is going to have a big impact, in areas like making our medical devices smarter, our robotic systems. So we are investing in AI.
0: Like in my age, I'm focused on drugs that are Alzheimer's related. Is that something you're focused on?
1: Yeah.
0: Because I mean, that's going to be a big thing, right?
1: I think the biggest challenge for the healthcare industry and for the pharmaceutical and medical device industry is to address the issue of neurodegeneration and dementia. I mean, it's a real social problem that your chances of having some type of cognitive impairment increase as you age. And as we are increasing our age, the likelihood of having more people with dementia is higher. So I think this is the most important problem, in my view, that the industry can address. And we are working on that as Johnson & Johnson in trying to identify that. We're trying, we fail, and we come back again.
0: What about cancer?
1: Cancer, we aim to be the number one company in cancer. Our goal is to be number one by 2030. Perhaps it's the best sign of where the company is heading. What is the new Johnson & Johnson about? It's trying to eliminate cancer. The basic areas that we're working, I mentioned multiple myeloma. We're also working in lung cancer, bladder cancer, prostate cancer, colorectal cancer, head and neck cancer. So we have multiple medicines to address a number of cancers that have common oncogenic drivers. Cancer is an area in which progress is occurring at an accelerated pace. On one hand, we understand better the biology of the disease, and on the other hand, we have better technologies to kill cancer cells.
0: Okay, so when you want to get a new product, let's say in Alzheimer's or cancer, you can develop it yourself in terms of your own lab, and that might take 15 years or so, or you can go buy it from somebody else. What percentage of your products that you now sell in pharmaceutical and in medical devices did you actually develop yourself, and what percentage did you actually buy from somebody else?
1: So we always aim to have a happy mix of 50-50, internal and external. It's not realistic for a company to think that all the best things are going to occur in your labs. You have to be aware that some of the best science is not going to be occurring in the walls of Johnson & Johnson. So we have a very sophisticated system of scientific scouts identifying external innovation. Most of the times, we identify things that are quite early on that will still take many years to get into the market. For example, we just bought a company that has a system to kill cancer cells. I think the first medicine coming for that company may come mid-30s. So is that internal or external? Because for us to get that medicine into the market, we have to do some adjustments in the chemical structure. We have to be able to develop and do all the clinical development and develop all the manufacturing process and bring it to market. So we have a happy 50-50 external and internal innovation. For a company that is focused on medical breakthroughs, having a good system of external innovation is fundamental.
0: Now, some people say that in China, they take American healthcare products that are patented and then they kind of copy them, counterfeit them, and sell them. Is there any evidence of that?
1: China is making a lot of strides in healthcare, and everything is incremental. At the beginning, you start copying, but gradually you start improving and you start discovering new things yourself too. So I think clearly we have competition from China when it comes to innovation. I don't think China is at the level of breakthrough innovation that the US is. China didn't discover the GLP-1s or didn't discover the CAR-T cell therapy or the immunotherapy in cancer, but they are good in being fast followers, and That only has to stimulate the US that has the best ecosystem in order to be able to invest more in healthcare. We have to invest more in research. We have to continue to protect the intellectual property. We have to attract the best talent. We have to have a good market. And if we do that, we're going to continue being the number one country in life science innovation, which is good economically, and it's also good for the patients here.
0: If I wanted to buy a stock in a healthcare company, would Johnson & Johnson be a good stock to buy?
1: David, you're a smart man. It would be the best stock to buy, Johnson & Johnson. No question. I'm going to give you some reasons why. We are just at the beginning. This is just the initial innings of a cycle of growth for Johnson & Johnson. We were saying that we have line of sight to double-digit growth by the end of the decade. And that's remarkable for a company which is more than $100 billion. And you know why? We are not a one-trick pony company. We have a whole stable of medicines and medical devices. We have 28 platforms of more than $1 billion. So we don't depend on a single platform, and that creates much more optionality to be able to bring breakthroughs and at the same time to create more revenue.
0: Since you've been in the healthcare world, what do you think is the single greatest healthcare invention or creation? Is this discovery of certain kind of drugs? What do you think has changed the world of healthcare more than anything else in the years that you've been in the healthcare world?
1: I mean, I have seen a lot of progress. I mean, I've seen how life expectancy increased in the 20th century, more than 30 years. I have seen how HIV got to be a curable disease. I have seen how we developed vaccines that have been extremely positive preventive tools. I have seen how we have improved cardiovascular mortality and morbidity through multiple prevention in hypertension, in statins. So I have seen many, many positive things. Perhaps the most positive things that I'm seeing now is how we are improving our treatment of cancer. The cancer death rates are coming down. We are much better as a country than any other country in the world, and we have the ambition to eliminate cancer.

0: on Bloomberg. Context changes everything.
1: Is AI a threat to humanity? That's the question on many people's minds these days.
2: Leaders of the biggest AI firms call for slowing the technology's development.
3: When you have technological changes of this scale, societies can be completely reshaped.
4: We're at this extremely dangerous point.
1: But not everyone agrees.
5: President Trump is pushing back, dismissing those fears as a hoax and insisting the U.S. press ahead.
6: China has also criticized the calls from U.S. tech leaders, calling it AI fearmongering.
1: So why are Washington and Beijing aligned? Well, they're racing to dominate a technology that will redefine the world.
7: Whoever wins, AI wins.
1: The U.S. had the early advantage, but that's now changing. In June, global usage of Chinese AI models overtook those from the U.S. for the first time.
8: AI could become a major source of geopolitical influence for China.
9: Despite the very serious concerns the AI leaders have raised, this is a race that's unlikely to stop, especially in China.
10: They think that if they can be one of the AI leaders in the world, then they can have more say over the standards, over the rulemaking, over really how this technology is used around the world.
11: China is advocating for a multilateral approach.
1: Against a background of existential threat, the day-to-day rivalry continues. And with so much momentum behind it, can China win the AI race?
12: China's AI landscape is extremely vibrant. Virtually any big Chinese tech company you can name has an AI model or a model in training.
13: In the US, you have Google, Meta, and then in China, you have ByteDance, Alibaba, Tencent. And then in the US, you have startups like OpenAI and Anthropic. In China, you have Moonshot, DeepSeek, Zhipool, Minimax.
8: These companies are really coming up with breakthrough innovations, and they're very aggressive in terms of how they're approaching the market.
1: Chinese companies have been developing AI for years.
13: But they didn't get a lot of attraction, and there was an understanding of China's AI is relatively behind the US.
1: That changed in early 2025.
14: Chinese AI startup DeepSeek has rocked to global technology stocks.
15: The release of DeepSeek AI from a Chinese company should be a wake-up call.
8: It was a very sophisticated reasoning model that was competitive with what we saw out of Silicon Valley, but they made it allegedly at a very low cost.
1: And right now, prices can vary greatly. Imagine you've just opened your dream coffee shop. Now you need a website. So like most people these days, you ask AI to build one. With Anthropic's Claude Fable 5, you get this polished, fully functional website for about $50. Not too bad, right? But China's Kimike 3 can create a similar site for just $12. Same job, one quarter of the cost.
10: Cost has become a very, very important factor in this AI race. And in that sense, China's offerings are a lot more attractive right now.
12: One of the Bloomberg articles quoted somebody saying that you don't need God to write your emails. So it comes down to really a balance between cost and capability.
1: And Chinese models are also rapidly catching up in performance.
16: AI startup Moonshot has unveiled Kimike 3, a 2.8 trillion parameter model it says can compete with the best from OpenAI and Anthropic.
13: That made people realize actually the gap was even narrower between the top Chinese models and the top US models.
1: And you can see that here. ChatGPT was released in late 2022. Since then, the performance of frontier US AI models has been increasing. China's AI models lagged behind for years, but as of 2026, the gap has been rapidly narrowing. This rise in the performance of Chinese AI models has been accompanied by an increase in adoption overseas. OpenRouter is a platform that offers access to AI models from many different companies. According to its data, Singapore and Germany now use more Chinese AI models than US ones. And as of 2026, so does the US.
12: We've seen that China's open AI models have found a very receptive audience in Silicon Valley because you don't always need frontier capability to carry out, for example, AI-assisted customer service.
10: For a while, it was very hush-hush when people were using Chinese models, and now it's totally shifted. Hundreds of U.S. startups actually rallied behind Chinese AI models when there was a threat of a ban. They all said, we need them, we've been using them, they're a lot cheaper.
1: San Francisco-based Ben Serra is one of the startup founders who recently switched to using China-made AI. His company, Polsia, uses AI agents to automate workflows for businesses.
17: At the very beginning, you know, Anthropic was the go-to model. And even though the models were really expensive, I was like, you know what, like, I need to give my customers the absolute best.
1: But then his platform went viral.
17: That's when costs got out of control. And so at the beginning, you know, I had my bill was like $10,000 a month, $20,000 a month. But when that became $1 million a month, $1.5 million a month, like that's when I was like, oh, I'm just going to go bankrupt straight up. And at the time, there was a lot of hype online about those Chinese AI models. And so when I switched to the open source models, it became pretty much 10x less. So around $100,000.

0: So how has China been able to make AI so cheap?
1: China's electricity is cheaper. It has abundant access to talent at also a fraction of the cost that U.S. companies must pay top engineers.
0: Sure, cheap energy and talent are helpful, but there's something else.
1: Open weight models.
2: Open weight AI.
3: Open weight.
0: To understand what this means, let's go back to our coffee shop.
2: Let's say an AI is a sort of a slice of cake. If it's a closed model, you go to the bakery.
0: Or in our case, coffee shop.
2: You buy a slice of cake, you eat it there, you can't take it out. When it's open weight, you can take the cake home, you can put different sprinkles on it. They give you a sort of general recipe of how they made it, and you can customize it to however you like. You can even slice it up and you can sell it yourself. It allows a lot of different eyes to really look at the technology at the same time, and I think it gives them a better shot at really closing the gap.
0: But this model comes with a key disadvantage.
2: Nobody has quite figured out how to make money. It's really been sort of a race to the bottom for more than a year now. Companies are sort of undercutting each other on price.
4: Consumers in China are not willing to pay for AI services that much. So the monetization prospects have been quite difficult.
5: Anthropic and OpenAI have built the iPhone. The Chinese companies are more like Android. iPhone makes by far the most money, but Android has the larger market share.
6: It fits the view of what Beijing wants in their economy. They want it to be affordable so it can be adopted quickly within the economy. The developing world is a tremendous battleground. They're able to bring their technologies to these countries and see widespread adoption.
2: It also offers an alternative to sort of U.S. big tech, which amid trade wars and tariffs, more countries, I think, want options.
0: China's investment in AI is also part of a bet that the technology will help generate much-needed economic growth domestically.
1: The traditional pillars of China's economies are faltering, and China has made AI as one of its new growth drivers.
6: They're also supporting adjacent technologies like robotics, where you're seeing AI deployed into the humanoid robots that are being adopted.
0: Since 2018, GDP growth driven by the property sector has been on the decline. On the flip side, high-tech and green industries have steadily climbed, with the gap between the two expected to widen. And all of these advancements have Washington on notice.
1: The U.S.'s export controls on advanced chips and chip-making equipment have definitely had an impact on slowing China's AI development.
7: There have been accusations from U.S. officials that China is able to get chips through the back door.
6: There has been discussion in Washington, D.C. about banning some of these Chinese companies, especially the Chinese open source models.
8: That's even as we talk about perhaps greater threats from the U.S. AI companies. Threats President Donald Trump contends the government can protect against.
1: The U.S. has also accused top Chinese companies of so-called stealing from top U.S. models to basically shoplift their capabilities.
0: But to be sure, the U.S. still has many advantages in the AI race.
2: When it comes to top-of-the-line frontier models, the biggest, smartest, baddest AI models out there, the U.S. is still on top. The U.S. also has vastly more computing resources and access to chips and hardware.
1: China's ability to keep up with the U.S. is also limited by the relative scarcity of capital to keep their projects going. In terms of their market valuation, they are a fraction of some of the top U.S. players.
0: U.S. firms are also beginning to offer lower-cost AI models. In July, OpenAI launched GPT 5.6 Luna, its most cost-efficient model so far. In our coffee shop experiment, it was able to create a website for just over $4, matching the pricing of budget-friendly Chinese alternatives. And it's a model startup founder Ben Serra has been experimenting with as well.
9: The cost of Luna starts to be similar than open source. They decided to lower the price by 80%, which is a massive price drop. This open source Chinese models, you know, showed that like there was an alternative.
1: It's probably still too early to call whether China or the US will win the AI race. But China's AI development has demonstrated that the effective use of AI across industry to drive up productivity may well turn out to be a more important indicator of a country's success in terms of AI.
2: When it comes to other aspects of AI, like safety, I think that the whole world could really benefit from these two sides finding some way to have common ground.
6: The AI race right now is tremendously competitive, and that's unlikely to stop just because some CEOs have said we must slow down the pace, because the political leadership in the US and China don't really want that to happen.

0: Chief Future Officer, only on Bloomberg.
1: You're looking at the largest continuous urban area the world has ever seen. 86 million people fused into a single $2 trillion economic engine. It's known as China's Greater Bay Area.
2: It's a bold, very ambitious attempt by the Chinese government to integrate 11 cities.
1: For China, this is just the start. Its latest five-year plan pivots from individual cities to a focus on mega-regional China, a network of 19 massive clusters with the Greater Bay Area as a primary engine for growth.
3: China's relying a great deal on the Greater Bay Area to provide this kind of a powerhouse innovative economy with a long-term goal.
1: Smaller cities connecting into larger ones goes back millennia. Yet we're no longer talking about a few thousand merchants following a trade route, but instead hundreds of millions of people integrated into a single labor market. Where gaps once took centuries to close, rail lines and relentless paving are swallowing the landscape at a rate of kilometers per day.
4: After 6,000 years of urbanism, cities are becoming larger and larger. Every single city is continuing to draw in more and more people for the kinds of opportunities that they can't get in any other sort of place.
1: Economists believe that unifying the world's massive urban centers can revitalize economies and redefine the rules of growth. What happens here in China could be a blueprint for the future of humanity. This is China's megalopolis project. For 99% of history, humans lived nomadically in small scattered groups. Then they began to settle. And 6,000 years ago, humans built the first cities.
4: People came together and then gradually found more and more opportunities for employment, for education, and even for entertainment.
1: And that promise is still true today. Cities offer jobs, drive innovation, and most importantly, they offer choice.
4: They draw people in even though they have some objective disadvantages. Cities can be crowded, polluted. We know that diseases can travel more quickly in a city. And yet, you can't keep people out of them.
1: The 11 cities within China's Greater Bay Area are some of the most productive economic centers in the world. They're among the most crowded, and the region is about to get even more densely packed. An entire metropolis is being built in a rural strip of land in northern Hong Kong that will fill in the gaps, physically connecting Hong Kong to the larger Greater Bay Area.
5: On the north side, the Shenzhen side, you can see skyscrapers. But then on the Hong Kong side, you see fish ponds, farmlands, a lot of green areas. These two territories are just separated by a rather narrow river.
1: That river is the front line of what's branded as Northern Metropolis, a utopian multi-billion dollar plan to develop the area into a tech hub, housing everything from cutting-edge laboratories to promising startups, while physically bridging the gap with mainland China. Development here used to trigger protests. But later, after the government's imposition of its national security law and crackdown on mass democracy protests, local opposition more broadly has been silenced, removing potential obstacles for developers.
5: I think they're more of a state of resignation or acceptance because they know that development will go ahead. All they can do is just accept their fate.
6: I think the biggest loss will be the untouched wildlife areas, but most of all, the local communities.
7: I born in this village, in a house over there, which was a wooden hut. I was really born in that wooden hut.
6: My mom would bring me here on weekends, and all my uncles and their children were around here, and they'd teach me farm things like how to build bonfires. It's different looking over a public park than it is looking over a real wildlife hilly area.
7: Everywhere around it is starting lots of buildings, and the road is changing every day. Yeah. And I think we won't be there here for too long.
3: 我相信呢個如果講選擇性，你唔好話問我啊。我諗絕大部分人如果有得個選擇性，我都會住喺啲鄉村嘅一間小屋仔，有空間我都唔會住樓咯。而家係冇選擇。
1: For the Hong Kong farmers, the northern metropolis will proceed as planned, with the government offering cash and public housing to relocate eligible farmers and villagers.
8: But there is skepticism among local developers, and Shenzhen's tech giants remain separated from Hong Kong by a real-world border and clashing financial systems.
5: I don't think the government can just say, oh, this will become the center of a city and people will move there. We've seen that fail so many times all over the world.
1: In China, that government-driven building led to ghost cities, massive infrastructure projects that lay empty for years. But over time, at least some of those projects did fill up, proving that if done in the right way, the if you build it, they will come method can work.
4: So when we think about what makes a planned or new city successful, we often should look right next door and see who its neighbors are. The emergence of a city is something that usually starts out as a village or a small town between places that are mapped out on the ground. So if we think about Shenzhen, that's right between Hong Kong and Guangzhou.
1: Shenzhen may be the fastest growing planned city in human history.
9: By the year 2000, 1 million people are expected to live in Shenzhen.
1: By the year 2000, there were actually 7 million people living in Shenzhen. It's now a megacity of 18 million people that was essentially willed into existence by the Chinese government due to its strategic proximity to Hong Kong and Guangzhou, the capital city and cultural heart of China's southern Guangdong province.
2: Basically, it seems like overnight, China became a technological leader, largely due to Shenzhen and the cities in Guangdong.
10: We are about to start. Please make sure you're...
2: AI, robotics, semiconductors, clean tech, and autonomous driving. These are not just industries that the Chinese government is showing off to impress the world. They're actually important drivers for the future.
1: Now, the Chinese government wants to build upon Shenzhen's success.
8: For the 11 cities in the Greater Bay Area, that means utilizing each individual city's strengths to propel China towards a high-tech future driven by innovation.
2: Let's say you're a startup in Shenzhen, you go to Hong Kong, raise money, use that money to create a prototype in Shenzhen, and from there, if it works, you make it in scale in Guangzhou, and then you launch it in Macau.
1: It sounds logical in theory, but getting the region to be a seamless, integrated economy could be much harder in practice.
2: What makes it very interesting is Hong Kong and China got different political systems, common law, socialist market economy, different tax regimes, visa regimes, and all that. So how do you sort of merge these disparate systems?
8: Hong Kong, which China considers one of the four core cities within the 11-strong Greater Bay Area, has its own legal system, currency and passports, and along with Macau, is separated by a border. And that makes integration through the Northern Metropolis Project a government priority.
11: Northern Metropolis is the engine for us, not just for growth, for uplifting as well.
12: Right.
1: But this engine is part of a much larger high-stakes transition for China, away from things like textiles, cheap electronics, and a relentless boom in real estate. Those engines are faltering. Growth has slowed significantly as the country hits a wall known as the middle income trap.
13: Moving from middle to high income requires a very steep increase in productivity. This is the ratcheting up of productivity among firms and labor that will move China from a middle income to a high income country over the next 10 years. Cities thrive when they don't have borders. Innovation succeeds through more integration, bringing together the people, the ideas, the customs. Information is exchanged through meetings, luncheons, mobility of labor. And that means you have to be within half an hour of the location of economic activity. In this case, the location of innovative activities, and that is Shenzhen. So I think it's become much more of what I call an economic political objective, a regional program, and has very many complex dimensions.
8: While Hong Kong's loss of a distinct physical and political frontier is unique, its struggle might be a signal of what's to come. Across the globe, the individual city is being swallowed by something much larger. From the Abidjan-Lagos corridor in Africa to the Northeast corridor of the US, the world is gravitating toward the mega regions. But as the fish ponds are filled with concrete and the skyscrapers rise, what will be lost in the pursuit of a hyper-efficient future?
6: You should remember that some people like living like this. You take it for granted, and then other people come and they've never picked something and then eaten it or touched a goat or a pig. It's something you won't know that you've got till it's gone.
8: For some, dystopia is simply giving up natural land and old ways of life for the sake of development. But for others, that same development is a utopia, a necessary leap into a high-tech future.
13: When people say, can we be economically successful and not be a concentrated urban or regional center? The answer is you cannot be. People move to where the jobs are. The same thing is true in the United States. So the Greater Bay Initiative, the concept requires concentration of activities. But you can manage it well or you can manage it poorly. And your success depends upon whether you are able to do so.
8: But a city's success isn't just about the political will to build it. It's about the people's ability to live in it. For China, the reimagining of the urban landscape is an economic priority. And in a world where economic activity is naturally pulling towards massive clusters, China isn't just following the trend, it's attempting to engineer its outcome.

0: This is Wall Street Week. I'm David Westin, bringing you stories of capitalism. As AI lending sets new records, where is all that capital coming from? And can it keep up the pace? Plus, the power of saving put together with the power of compounding. Trump accounts hold the promise of building capital for the youngest among us. And it turns out that it's not just the federal government getting into the game. And everything old is new again. Alberta, Canada shut down its coal mines in the 1980s, but now it's moving to reopen them. And U.S. trade policy is partly responsible. But we start with a new effort to support the growth of advanced manufacturing here in the United States as Ford, J.P. Morgan, and the state of Michigan announce a launch pad to match buyers with financing with suppliers in a part of the U.S. economy that's fallen behind. We sat down with J.P. Morgan CEO Jamie Dimon, Michigan Governor Gretchen Whitmer, and Ford CEO Jim Farley as they gathered in Detroit to lay out their plan.
1: We're trying to fix a problem. Onshoring things that were offshored in the name of pennies on the dollar to make here in the U.S. where we needed to be independent, even defend ourselves. Ford's going to commit $1 billion of purchasing for new companies that are going to be building advanced manufacturing, new capabilities, even magnets and rare earth that we used to buy overseas, and now we're going to buy here with the help of J.P. Morgan as well as the state of Michigan.
2: It's Michigan Lift. Do they have to be Michigan companies?
1: Yes.
2: So companies from Michigan. So, Jamie, I ask you, markets we rely upon for an awful lot. Basically, it's served us in good stead for a lot of years in the United States. Why don't markets already take care of this? Why do we need this initiative?
3: Yeah. So I think, first of all, I applaud the initiative. And I also think it's really important that states, governments, business work together to fix things like Detroit, which, you know, they did. That's like the number one thing. But we lost some of the muscle to do that. So I think markets will take care of a lot of it. But if you're an innovative company and you invented something here, you need an order. He's got to order it. It's got to actually work. They may have to build a real plant, not just an experimental plant. And so, you know, it takes that whole group of us to do this kind of thing. So, and hopefully this will be replicated. This needs to be done everywhere in a lot of industries to make sure the United States can defend itself.
2: So, Governor Whitmer, why Michigan? Why is it so important for Michigan? Why is this the right place to start this?
4: Well, we know how to build things. Michigan, that's who we are in our DNA. We were, the arsenal of democracy. This is about homeland security. It's about advanced manufacturing. That's who we are in Michigan. And so when I saw J.P. Morgan was doing this resiliency initiative, I reached out and said, let's talk about what's possible here in Michigan, because I know what we are capable of. And I think government plays an important role with industry as we think about what the future looks like and how do we do advanced manufacturing and protect ourselves. And I think this is a combination of all of those great strengths, but we need to really have a concerted collaborative effort here.
2: This is ultimately about supply chain, as I understand it, resiliency of supply chain. Which has been disrupted by geopolitics, actually, by trade and things like that. How does this fit, for example, Governor Whitmer, with your near neighbor, Canada? As we know, there's a lot of back and forth in the auto industry for Canada. How does this initiative fit with that?
4: Well, I want to first and foremost say the Canadians have been tremendous allies and partners of ours here in Michigan for a long time. Autos go back and forth over that border. This is the busiest crossing in North America is right here in Detroit. And so we're proud of that long heritage. But I think it's really important that we continue to onshore as much as we can to the United States from all around the world.
2: But if a Canadian company came along and was innovative in the industrial space and had something, for example, Jim, that you could use, could they apply to this program?
1: Yes, but we really want this to be a Michigan initiative. But there are so many things in Canada that we depend on. The whole aluminum, all of our trucks are made out of aluminum. All the ingots come from Canada across the border. We do all the finishing of aluminum here, go into all of our trucks and all of our plants. And so we are looking for innovative companies, even in the aluminum supply chain, with this initiative.
2: So, Jamie, you are the anchor capital provider to this. And that's obviously very helpful to either startups or, as I understand it, small companies. It's not just for startups that this program is designed.
1: Sure.
2: They're facing a lot of other issues, too, including higher interest costs right now, which really hits the small and medium-sized businesses disproportionately in the market. How does this fit with the pressures being put on some of these very companies right now as you see bond yields rise, interest rates rise?
3: I think you have to separate this. We should be doing this regardless of bond yields and things like that. And that may make it harder for some people. But, you know, to me, the ultimate goal is to get inflation down. And so sometimes you have to have a little bit of pain in the short run to accomplish what you need in the long run. But this effort transcends what the market does today, and it transcends what the yield curve does today. We need to be doing this for the future safety of the United States of America.
2: This is part of a larger initiative you announced a while ago,
3: right?
2: The Security and Resiliency Initiative, basically $1.5 trillion. This is part of that.
3: Yep.
2: Where does that stand? And by the way, insofar as this goes beyond the state of Michigan, which is, I understand, you'd like other people to copy
3: sure.
2: you in what you're doing. Are you willing to be an anchor capital provider in other places as well?
3: Totally. So that initiative is real. I mean, we went through what we really need in drones and nuclear and rare earths and semiconductors. And, you know, we have a lot of people, a lot of policy around what we need to do to make it work. It's coming up to 1 year anniversary, so we're going to be announcing the numbers will be better, in my view, than $1.5 trillion. We've also invested $5 billion directly into companies that do security resiliency, you know, not venture, but pre being a public company type of thing. And it is working. This thing is just, if it works, you do just

0: that do security resiliency, you know, not venture, but pre being a public company type of thing. And it is working. This thing is just, if it works, you do just do more of it. It just should be replicated.
1: If you go back to the 20s and the 30s, I mean, it really was the engine behind a lot of the U.S. economy. And we're not going to go back to that. We have to go forward to the future. But can Michigan regain some of that prominence?
2: Absolutely. I think investments like this showcase what we are capable of and uplift. You know, I've mentioned our workforce, but I wanted to make sure to also include we've got the highest concentration of engineers per capita in the country as well here in Michigan. We've got, I think, the talent to tackle the world's problems and to do it here. We just need the organization and the ability to make all of the connections for innovators who are, I think, resolving or coming up with the solutions to problems that we're all confronting.
1: Jim, in your auto business, as I noticed, there are a few competitors around the world, particularly like in China. Mm-hmm. And you've talked before about the ability of the Chinese manufacturers, auto manufacturers, to move at light speed.
3: Yes.
1: And that we need to speed things up. How do you fit together moving at light speed on the one hand with a program to bring in new companies, whether they're startups or they're small companies expanding? That sounds like that takes time. Can you move at light speed with that level of innovation?
3: Sure. I don't think we have a choice. You know, it's very humbling to see the competitiveness now around the globe, especially in China. But I have to say, I'm very optimistic. We developed a small group here in the U.S. in California. They out-innovated, I think, companies like the really good EV companies in China. We're coming out with a $30,000 vehicle built in Louisville, Kentucky, engineered in California, Michigan. And I think it'll be fully competitive with BYD if they were, you know, in Mexico. So we have to have innovation, but we also have to have these kind of programs. And we have to onshore things that we've offshored. Like Jamie said, if we don't do all of that, you know, we're going to be in trouble. But there's an opportunity here that I don't think everyone sees yet, that we see at Ford, which is, you know, Ford being a winning global company in this new competitive landscape. But we have to do it all.
0: Can I just mention one quick thing about Michigan? There, and I'm not, don't ask me which states, but there are some states who are doing a pretty good job at driving out small companies, venture capital, innovation, and manufacturing. This state wants it. And that is half the game.
1: Which points to...
0: I'm not going to mention the states because then I'll get a lot
1: come
0: of
1: on, you can
0: hate
1: tell
0: mail.
1: Us. Nobody's listening. You can tell us. Yeah. Just keep it among us. Yeah. But it does point in a direction. As we compete on the world stage with China and with everybody else, what advantage can we get from our capital markets, our ability to fund these things? I mean, compared certainly with China, but compared with Europe, that's mentioned in your piece, actually.
0: I think the American public doesn't understand the power of our capital markets. So we, you know, whether it's venture capital and the mosaic, private equity, small companies, middle market companies, large companies, but you can raise tons of capital in debt markets and preferred markets. There's a lot of research around it. So America's capital markets have been growing the size of the companies for decades. And if you go to certain parts of the world, like, you know, it's unfortunate, but Europe is stagnated. They have some great companies. I'm not insulting them, but they haven't kept up. They don't have as much R&D, as much venture capital, as much equity risk taking. They don't have our vibrant equity markets and debt markets, which I want them to have. I want them to fix that, and that'll be good for them. It actually ultimately be good for us, too, because the stronger they are, you know, the more business you do, and the more they can defend themselves and pay for what they need for security and resiliency. So it is a huge deal. And you go to large parts of the world, they simply don't have it. It doesn't exist.
1: We can't have a conversation these days without talking about AI at some point, right? And when you talk about capital availability, is there, Jamie, do you see any evidence of crowding out? Because there's so much demand for capital to go into AI right now.
0: Yeah. You know, I mean, the crowding out is coming from the government. So governments around the world are borrowing record sums of money, which is inflationary, by the way, including our government, which is huge. And but no, I mean, if people are raising productive capital because they think it's going to pay out in all various ways, I think that's a good thing. It doesn't mean it's all going to pay. It doesn't mean you don't have to pay more for the capital. But generally, it, you know, for productive future growth.
1: So, Governor, it's your state. You should get the last word. Tell us about AI in Michigan and how it fits potentially into this new initiative.
2: Well, as we think about the initiative, it's about connecting the innovators with the capital and with the customers. And that's really the role of state government in this, you know, in the Michigan lift. We're all navigating a world that is changing fast. And that's why I think collaborations like this are going to be important. We've got to be as nimble as we can. That's not generally what government is.

0: known for. But I think that when we tackle problems like this, whether it is something on the horizon or something we're dealing with that's changing every single day, that increases our odds of success.
1: Coming up, the amazing story of what seems to be unlimited AI investment and an unlimited appetite to fund it through historic levels of borrowing. Is there any end in sight?

0: This is a story about trees growing to the sky. They say it doesn't happen, but looking at the investment in AI, you have to wonder whether this just might be the exception. It's already historic and looks only to keep growing. But where is all that money coming from? And can it pay off for investors?
1: I see through 2027, at least $1 trillion. In fact, we are going to be short. I am certain computing demand will be much higher than that.
0: By now, we all know that AI has an insatiable appetite for compute, and that means more data centers, chips, and other expensive infrastructure. Equity investors have already benefited, seeing shares of the six hyperscalers rise by an average of 15% year to date. Now it's the debt investors' turn.
2: So the numbers keep growing, and I think that's the challenging piece of it.
0: Debt investors like Lauren Moran, a fixed income portfolio manager at Wellington Management.
2: When we look back to 2025, where really this borrowing from hyperscalers had really only begun, through the course of 2026, we're probably looking at around $300 billion in the investment grade market borrowings from hyperscalers themselves.
0: By some estimates, the tech sector accounted for just 5% of investment grade corporate bond issuance in 2024. That number is now close to 20%.
2: When we think about over the course of this year, likely we'll see $2.25 trillion of total issuance in the U.S. investment grade market. So it's a pretty substantial portion of the debt that we're seeing in the market. And importantly, when we think about the actual growth in our debt markets is largely coming from the hyperscalers at this point. And we look at year over year investment grade issuance being up around 35%.
3: So far, what's the appetite for all this debt? And to make it a little simpler, let's start with investment grade for the hyperscalers. So there's other financing, but just start with that. It seems like there's a fair appetite for that debt.
2: Yeah, it certainly started off with a huge amount of appetite. These were new issuers. They were AA rated balance sheets. People were very excited to be able to actually buy this debt in the market. I'd say every subsequent deal in every global market, that's starting to shift. Buyers are demanding more compensation to lend to these issuers as they're a growing footprint in our markets. The other component is there's just an overall demand for capital from sovereign balance sheets globally as well. Also a fair amount of M&A activity too. And so we're just seeing a little bit of stress in terms of just the sheer size in demand for capital globally. That's causing more indigestion.
4: They have had, I don't want to say infinite capacity, but more than enough capacity to do what they need. The real question will be, as we get into next year, does that sustain?
0: Scott Schulte is the global co-head of investment grade debt syndicate at Barclays.
3: I wonder about how you analyze the risk associated with AI debt. And one of them is what you just suggested. Is there a concentration risk? Apart from the index in terms of the equities, just in terms of the debt, is there a concentration risk when you get that much debt against that particular application?
4: Right now, the big five hyperscalers are about 5% of the index. But again, go back 2 or 3 years, that was 1% to 2%. So that concentration has jumped up meaningfully. Now they're still 95% of the index of other things, but they are now actually becoming some of the leading components. And so whereas banks used to be the top of the index, JP Morgan, Bank of America, because obviously perpetual funding needs, they tend to issue much shorter debt. Hyperscalers prefer much longer debt because it fits the business model much better. And so as you think about what we call the duration of the index, it's extending meaningfully because they issue 20, 30, 40, 100-year debt in some instances.
0: Moran says we've seen the risks of concentration before.
2: Harkening back to, you know, when we think about post-GFC and thinking about money center bank concentration, which typically has been the largest source of concentration risk in the market that we've dealt with, the AI hyperscaler trade will easily overtake the U.S. money center banks in terms of concentration over the course of the next, you know, year and a half or 2 years.
0: Hyperscalers are flooding debt markets with more than just traditional corporate bonds. Special purpose vehicles allow them to issue bonds specifically for data centers, keeping the debt off their balance sheets.
2: The investment grade markets, as I mentioned, are actually being asked to bear a lot of different types of risk than we do traditionally. So the hyperscalers may actually get to a point where they're very attractive incremental bond market opportunities, whereas data centers are a little bit different. And I think the nuance there is data center financing bears much different risk profiles than we typically have in the investment grade market. You have construction risk, you have permitting risk, you have electrification risk. And so this ultimately is being borne by a market that this is very new to.
4: I think where you're seeing more differentiation is in some of the off-balance sheet structures, whether it's the GPU financings, the chip financings, the actual data centers themselves. You've seen in recent days there's been force majeure, at least implied in a couple instances. And so you have to start thinking about the AI ecosystem holistically and tangentially, what impacts it, meaning can I get the power? Can I get the transmission? Can I get the heating and cooling? Can I get the thing built in 2 years when it's supposed to be built? And if it's not, what are the outs that the hyperscaler might have in terms of the contractual agreement on that data center?
0: It's the hyperscalers issuing much of the debt, but not all hyperscalers are created equal as they go into fixed income markets.
2: You see actually a fair amount of dispersion within the sector, both in terms of absolute levels, but also in terms of how the market treats their credit curves as well. I'd say a big piece of that has actually been governance, clarity around financial policy, and otherwise. You know, what credit investors typically want is certainty of cash flows, very clear expectations around financial policy, prudence. And that is more challenging. This is a sector that historically has not had a lot of debt. But we are seeing the market differentiate between more levered balance sheets, highly levered balance sheets like an Oracle versus less levered balance sheets like a Microsoft. And so it is not all one trade, but you do have an underlying theme that they tend to move with some correlation to one another, but with slightly different betas.
0: Subhadra Rajappa is the head of America's research at Societe Generale. And though she sees investors paying attention to the health of borrowers' balance sheets, she says there's still a market for riskier hyperscaler debt if the price is right.
5: There are some names that are trading at a significant discount. The markets are getting more and more sensitive. I mean, just in the last couple of weeks, we've seen a significant amount of widening in some of the high-yield names. So the investors are getting more and more discerning. The general level of yields have gone up quite substantially, and corporate bond spreads are still relatively healthy. So for the investor, it's a question of all-in yield, and the all-in yield is still quite attractive in some of these names.
0: But with so much debt being taken up with AI, what does that leave for the rest, those needing capital for things other than AI infrastructure, especially when yields overall have been steadily rising for all borrowers?
3: Well, talking about those spreads or those yields, is there a noticeable difference between, on the one hand, AI borrowing and other corporate investment grade?
5: AI borrowing is quite a lot. It might be crowding out some of the other investors who are coming into the market, but it really depends on what type of investor you're talking about. Some of the corporates that are trying to come to the market can wait for a little bit longer and issue next year. They're trying to evaluate the general level of yields right now and figure out if the opportunities are right for them. But, you know, the hyperscalers have their mandate. They're going to be issuing a lot this year, more to come next year, and they're a little bit, I would say time agnostic, if you will.
3: There are risks associated with AI, execution risk of a variety of sorts, whether it's power or it's resistance, community resistance. Also concentration risk, because there's just so much of it. Is that being reflected in the bond market so far for AI?
5: That's a very good question, David, because I think that it's really hard to see that in the data as of yet. Like I just mentioned, I mean, some of the high-yield names are starting to come under pressure. You are seeing investors being a little bit more discerning about where they put their money to work. But as of now, I think that the supply is being very well absorbed.
0: It's not just AI debt that looks like it's growing to the sky. AI companies are right alongside other corporate borrowers in competing with sovereign issuers as governments around the world contend with debt burdens that just keep growing higher, with the inevitable move to higher yields.
5: So the broader dynamic is at play here for me still, even though we're talking about hyperscalers and the issuance that's coming out of the corporate bond sector, is the magnitude of the debt and deficits in developed markets. So this is not just a U.S. phenomenon. You're seeing a lot more of that happening globally, whether it be Japan or the U.K., more issuance coming from the likes of Germany for defense spending or infrastructure, as well as some of the spreads that we've seen in countries like France that are starting to widen out. So government bond debt in general, for the longest time has been a source of demand for investors, and now you're seeing this competition for capital, if you will. So investors now have the option of either investing in government bonds or corporate bonds at higher yields. But broadly speaking, my perspective is that government bonds are starting to crowd out the larger bond market complex.
0: Investors haven't found the ceiling for the debt binge yet, but unless these trees truly do grow to the sky, there is a ceiling up there somewhere. And when we reach it, the consequences may extend well beyond the bond market.
5: I think that my concern, broadly speaking, is all the issues that you just raised with what happens to this investment. How does that, do these larger companies recoup some of their capex that they're spending in AI for not just this year, but for the next several years? And, there's also, as we head into the midterms, I'm a little bit concerned about, what the pushback might be for data center development. Would that slow down the progress on AI?
0: Up next, we all know about the enormous difference between those who have capital and those who don't. Now, governments are getting into the business of helping seed savings accounts for children at birth. We go through how it is supposed to work.

0: This is a story about the miracle of compounding. As Benjamin Franklin's popular saying goes, a penny saved is a penny earned. And Einstein added to it that compounding is the most powerful force in the universe. But for that force to work, there have to be those pennies saved. And unfortunately, today, Americans are saving less and borrowing more. Now, governments are stepping in to jumpstart savings programs starting as soon as children are born. Our colleague Scarlett Fu brings the story from inside America's wallets on the growing options to save more and smarter.
1: But I got three new puzzles today.
2: When Wendy Robinson's children were born, she was in her 30s, still paying off her student loans and juggling the many costs of being a young parent.
3: For a good chunk of when my kids were little, our costs for childcare were more expensive than our costs for our mortgage.
2: Then came the 2008 financial crisis, a shock that left Robinson and many more Americans deeply in debt.
3: Our family had the misfortune to buy a house in Arizona in 2006, which turns out to be about the worst time to have ever bought a house.
2: When Robinson finally began putting money aside for her son's educational savings fund, she knew she was running out of time.
3: It was just realizing, oh, we've only got like 6 years, because my son was already in middle school by that point.
2: This summer, the Trump administration launched a new savings program that might have helped parents like Robinson, letting families and friends put money into a fund for babies from the day they are born, with a $1,000 gift from the government to get them started. It's an idea that National Economic Council Director Kevin Hassett has been interested in since the 1990s.
4: Very, very few Americans have benefited from the massive compounding from equity markets and other forms of capital investment. But we need to have an account so that when a kid's born, that they can sort of see that they're part of the American dream too, and the compounding can help make their life better.
2: Today, Hassett's idea is realized in the form of Trump accounts, the latest offering in a patchwork of federal savings accounts available to families, each with its own rules and tax treatments.
5: So I think the best way to explain a Trump account is that it's an early way to save for retirement.
2: Tricia Scarlatta is head of education savings at J.P. Morgan, where she manages strategy for the 529 college savings plan.
5: So I think with Trump accounts, that's even encouraging families, even at a younger age, to start thinking about their child's financial future. And I think the ultimate goal in everything that we do, you know, is to try to prepare people as early as possible so that we eliminate this long-term debt. Student loan debt today is at $1.65 trillion. Credit card debt is $1.2 trillion. It's a real problem.
2: Saving those pennies early and letting compound interest grow is a good start, particularly with a seed grant from the government. But the net results available to the child later in life also matter, especially when you factor in taxes. Both 529s and Roth IRAs have their advantages come tax season because qualified withdrawals, including all investment gains, come out completely tax-free. Trump accounts will work differently, with earnings taxed as ordinary income when the child is qualified to start withdrawing the money at 18. That means families don't get the same tax-free growth as the 529 and Roth IRA. Adam Michel studies tax policy at the Cato Institute, and he says that could be a problem.
6: The Trump account is this account that's put on top of the existing savings ecosystem, but it isn't a simplification. They have their sort of seed history in universal savings accounts, this idea that we have one universal, one-stop shop for individual savings, where you can put your own money in, it grows tax-free, and then you can use it for whatever you want, whenever you want, without any strings attached. The Trump account, because of the political process and the constraints in the big bill that it was part of, got contorted in that Congress wanted to add this baby subsidy into the mix, which then, when you start putting government money into the accounts, requires a bunch of new strings to be attached so that people don't just take the money out immediately. The underrated piece of Trump accounts is that to the extent that a less sophisticated family chooses to put their money in a Trump account instead of somewhere else, you could be actively making those kids worse off if the dollar in the Trump account faces higher taxes than where it otherwise would have gone.
7: So if a family has only one additional dollar to put into savings, where would it go the furthest?
5: So with any client, we say, what is your objective? If you are really looking to plan for your child's future and what they're going to do in terms of college or perhaps vocational school or something like that, a 529 plan 100% makes the most sense because, again, you're putting in after-tax dollars, it's growing tax-free, and it's coming out tax-free.
2: The Trump accounts work at the federal level. At the state level, Connecticut devised its own plan that gives children a jump start when they're born by contributing $3,200 to buy a so-called baby bond for the child. But there's a big difference. While the Trump accounts are for all children, Connecticut's baby bonds are only available to those covered by the state's Medicaid system, inserting a redistribution factor into the equation.
7: How are you?
2: Eric Russell is the Connecticut State Treasurer.
8: The goal of the program is just very different than what we've seen out of the Trump accounts. This program is designed to address wealth inequality in a long-term, right, big-picture way here in Connecticut. It is a program that is set right now to run at least 12 years, but our plan is to run that program in perpetuity.
9: Do you expect the savings and baby bonds to supplement existing assistance programs or perhaps even one day replace existing assistance programs?
8: So ideally, we have people who are moving up out of poverty. And I think that that was one key piece to getting support for this program is we can look at an investment and saying we can use resources to help sustain people who are living in poverty, or we can take resources and make an investment to help people lift out and not need to be on some of these programs or need that state assistance.
2: While Connecticut's baby bonds are designed with the explicit goal of addressing the wealth gap, Michelle of the Cato Institute says Trump accounts might have the opposite effect.
6: The way Trump accounts are structured, because there are penalties on withdrawing the money before retirement and complex rules on what the money could be used for, families or children, when they turn 18 and get access to these funds that have the resources to help folks bridge to adulthood, will keep the money in the account and let it grow over time, where kids that are maybe from families with less means will face more pressure to take the money out, pay the government penalty, pay the higher taxes, and lose out on that growth over time. So if these rules aren't changed over the next decade or so, I think these accounts could actually make wealth inequality worse, not better.
2: Connecticut estimates that a $3,200 baby bond will grow to somewhere between $11,000 to $25,000 by the time the child is allowed to withdraw the funds between the ages of 18 and 30. On any given day, Russell is on the road talking to students and families about how he's managing the state's money. We joined him at Southern Connecticut University in New Haven, where he spoke with students in a Connecticut politics class.
8: I'm essentially the elected CFO of the state, right? And so I manage all of the state's finances.
10: How did you come to this decision that baby bonds was the right move? Because it's going to be a long time before you see the benefit of this.
8: In this role, thinking about building a future economy, that requires investment and that some of those long-term investments make sense.
2: As of this month, the Treasury Department announced that children under age 18 will be automatically enrolled in Trump accounts, adding more than 60 million children to that program.
8: There are over 50,000 children that have been born eligible in the first.
2: Russell says auto-enrollment is key to the design of any of these savings programs, including Connecticut's baby bonds.
8: Well, I think it's critical. Folks that you are most looking to connect with, people who probably could benefit most from a program like this, are the most likely to fall through the cracks, right?
2: So while automatic enrollment for Connecticut's baby bonds and the Trump account is a crucial step one, understanding the tax treatment of any savings program is just as important.
9: What's the biggest missed opportunity when it comes to saving for the future?
5: So I think a lot of families aren't taking advantage of tax-friendly vehicles. In the 529 space, you have 70% of families that are saving for college. Half of those families are sitting in cash.
9: What has this 529 product and its various iterations taught you about how to design a savings program that people will actually understand and actively use?
5: I would say the biggest thing I think the plan should do more proactively is automatic contributions. Because it's tough to get somebody to invest. But what we find is only about 35% of people automatically invest every month. So that's the key, is not just start early, save often. So it's start early, Save often, but don't just save, invest.
2: Watching your initial investment compound may seem like magic, but the reality of saving involves discipline and consistency. Once Robinson began actively saving for her two children's education, she targeted putting $500 in each of their 529 accounts every month. Her goal? Contribute $15,000 annually towards her son's college expenses. Today, her son is a freshman at the University of Minnesota, and merit scholarships mean she won't even have to tap the account for at least the first year.
3: When he started college, he had a healthy savings account of his own as well, and so I think that was really good because I think he feels more confident certainly managing his money as a college student than I did.
2: For Robinson, making a difference for her family started with talking with the kids about money and emphasizing the discipline of saving and the miracle of compounding so the next generation can experience it for themselves.
0: Coming up, an industry on the brink of extinction in Alberta, Canada, is being brought back to life, in no small part, thanks to President Trump.

0: happen with Tesla.
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2: This is a story about old dogs and new tricks. For decades, coal mining was a mainstay for Alberta, Canada. But as the world has moved away from burning dirty coal to generate electricity, most of the mines closed, with the inevitable effects on the local economy. But now, Canada is looking for new trading opportunities to offset tensions with the U.S., and it's finding one back in the mines of Alberta. Our colleague Michael McKee brings us the story of a small town where a proposed project promises new potential.
3: The world wants this coal. It needs it.
4: Not only is this a bad idea economically, not only is it a bad idea politically, I don't want to see this country messed up.
5: I am extremely capital P-R-O coal.
6: In the heart of the southern Canadian Rockies, on the western border of Alberta, lies Crow's Nest Pass, home to five historic mining communities that lost the key driver of their economies years ago when the nearby coal mines closed down.
7: When I was younger, Crow's Nest Pass was very vibrant. There were a lot of businesses, and the mines went away, and businesses left.
8: You see this community just trying to struggle to have businesses and just a thriving culture, and I've seen it just really just struggle and limp along.
9: We are the forgotten corner of Alberta, and nobody really gives a shit about us until we actually got a chance to get something good.
6: As the world turns its back on coal production, some in Alberta see opportunity. Northback, a subsidiary of Australian billionaire Gina Rinehart's Hancock Prospecting, wants to reopen and expand a mine in the area, which would be the first of its kind to open in Alberta in two decades. Local business owner and rancher Lucas Mikulski sees the new proposed mine as a beacon of hope.
9: Northback has put tens of million dollars into the Crow's Nest Pass. All the people that are against it, I haven't seen them plant a single tree. I haven't seen them clean up a single old mine site. I've never seen them put any money into the Crow's Nest Pass. You know what we are? We're a little drive-through town. This is a blue-collar community. It always has been. And we've lost our logging. We've lost our oil and gas. Mining is the only thing we have left because we never really had much of the first two. So yeah, this coal mine is very, very important for the community.
6: Located on an abandoned mine that closed in the 1960s, the Grassy Mountain Project was first proposed back in 2015 and initially rejected in 2021. Since then, Northback has been attempting to revive it and plans on submitting a new proposal within the next 6 months, with planned production starting in the next few years. The mission is to mine millions of tons of steelmaking coal, otherwise known as metallurgical coal.
10: Do you have a economic estimate for the benefits to this area?
11: We think on an annual basis, as much as 90% of our spend on OPEX will be within Alberta. Eventually, this will be part of our overall pit operations.
6: Brad Johnston is the CEO of Northback.
10: How big is the export volume for Canada right now?
11: For steelmaking coal produced in British Columbia, they're producing between 25 and 30 million tons a year. And our production is going to be about 2.5 million tons a year. So let's say 10% of what they produce in BC. That's what we would expect we produce at Grassy Mountain.
6: What makes this coal deposit especially valuable is its unique chemical composition. Unlike most coal, which is burned for electricity, this higher-grade material is used to make steel. Ian Lang is a professor from the Colorado School of Mines.
12: So the difference between met coal and thermal coal is generally just the amount of impurities within the coal. And so the less sulfur, ash, and moisture, the more likely you can turn something into met coal. If you would like to take met coal and move it into steel, right, you would mine the met coal from the ground. You would put it on presumably a rail line, have that railed to a port. That port would then ship it to wherever the met coal is going to be turned into coke. Once it's become coke, it can go into a steel mill, and the steel mill combines the coke with iron ore to make steel.
6: Alberta has some of Canada's richest metallurgical coal deposits, but since 1976, provincial policy has restricted where new mines can be developed. Today, met coal production is nearly 85% below its 1982 level. Brad Johnston thinks that could change. He believes that rising demand for met coal will meet faltering supply lines, constrained by dwindling resources at already existing mines and strict regulations.
11: We think as early as 2030, there's going to be undersupply of steelmaking coal. And by 2040, it could be as much as 100 million tons a year. So that's one of the factors that makes us interested in this development, because the world very much wants this coal.
6: Met coal can be found around the world, but global exports are concentrated in just a handful of countries, with Australia, the United States, Mongolia, Canada, and Russia making up 95% of the total.
12: This met coal project would presumably benefit allies like Japan and South Korea, as they're able to get the resources they don't have domestically.
6: And that potential demand comes as Canada is looking for more customers beyond the United States.
0: 9 years old.
6: Heather Exner-Perot is a senior fellow and director of natural resources, energy, and environment at the McDonald Laurier Institute.
13: When we talk about diversifying trade alliances, when we talk about being, you know, more relevant to different countries, I think metallurgical coal, you know, could provide a great opportunity for that.
6: In the wake of trade frictions with the United States, Canadian businesses and policymakers are looking for ways to diversify. In September, Prime Minister Mark Carney released a bill to speed up the approval process of infrastructure projects. Mining is high on the agenda.
13: Since Trump was elected, there's been much greater emphasis on resource development. Public opinion towards it has gone much more positive. And people see that we do want to trade with other partners. We want to trade more with Asia. We want to trade more of our resources. And obviously, for many nations, for Europe, for the United States, for India, they consider metallurgical coal a critical mineral. So it is going to become more and more a tool of soft power and building alliances.
11: One of the benefits of our coal, it has low phosphorus and low sulfur. And those particular characteristics are desirable for European steelmakers. And that would be, let's say, pretty consistent with some of the discussions taking place now between Prime Minister Carney and the EU. I recently had discussions with steel mills in Japan and Korea as recent as 2 or 3 weeks ago. And they are very interested in pursuing us as one of their suppliers.
10: So how much coal is in the mountain?
11: Our models show we have upwards of 200 million tons of raw coal in the mountain. And right now we're thinking we're going to have approximately 100 million tons of economic coal that we would produce. We think it'll be about 25 years of mine operations.
6: While Northback expects 25 years of economic development,
14: the first thing you see is deformities in fish. And
6: some Canadians are worried about the longer-term impacts of the mine and whether the company will make good on its promises. Corb Lund is among the skeptics.
15: I don't believe anything they say, frankly. And I don't think they're telling the truth. But in my opinion, they're just lying, and they'll say anything they got to do to get in there with the bulldozers and mine our coal.
6: Lund is a country singer turned environmental activist whose connection to the land stretches back generations.
14: My family's been here for 120 years. My great-grandfather, he's from Utah. He settled here in 1902. People don't often associate ag people with conservation, but generational ranching is really about conservation.
6: The musician started the Water Not Coal petition in early 2026 to ban all new coal mining in the eastern slopes of the Canadian Rockies. The petition received over 170,000 verified signatures, falling just short of the 178,000 needed to put the issue to Alberta voters.
15: We've been asking for 5 years, show us 5 examples in the world where this kind of mine doesn't contaminate the groundwater. They can't do it. The only groups of people who want these mines are A, the Aussie coal companies, B, the small handful of people who get the jobs, very few jobs, which are being automated away as we speak, and the government people.
6: Although Lund's ranch will not be directly affected by water contamination, he says his concern is for the surrounding communities.
14: So there's lots of reasons these coal mines are a bad idea, but water is the biggest one. And it's not only a quality issue, but a quantity issue. The quality comes into play with the sediment or the contaminants that get released into the groundwater by this kind of coal mining. Selenium is the one that comes up a lot. And these coal mining companies have told us over and over they don't need any of our water. And then recently they just applied for a big water license. And so I don't trust them at all on this stuff. They're just saying whatever they got to say to get in there. But we got to protect the water.
6: Other local residents who live nearby share Lund's concerns. Lethbridge, a city of about 110,000 people, gets its water from the Crow's Nest watershed. And the city's former mayor says that the mine would put surrounding jobs at risk.
0: What happens with coal is there's usually a lot of dust created. And here we have some of the strongest winds in Alberta and Canada. So that wind-blown coal dust is going to blow as far as 100 miles from the mine. And it's going to contaminate the water. It's going to contaminate the air, going to contaminate the soil. Why would you jeopardize 40,000 jobs to create 400?
10: Let's continue talking about water, because that's the big issue for opponents.
11: How we're going to address the matter of selenium will be like a multi-layered system of controls. So first thing is we're going to have a water treatment facility, a plant on site on day one. And the other thing we're committing to do is after mining is completed for as much as 25 years, we're going to run or continue to run the waste treatment facility until the actual data or water testing tells us that we can shut them down and the site can actually just administer itself.
10: Another problem on the environmental side that people are concerned about is coal dust. Everybody who lives here tells us the wind blows tremendously here, and they're worried that the coal dust will spread not just around the town, but will spread east and land in the agricultural areas and do some damage.
11: It's our assessment that this won't be a regional problem. However, one of the ways we control that is using water to control dust.
10: Why should people here trust you?
11: Ah, goodness, that's a good question. We've invested almost $200 million in operating costs in the province, in the area, and we're living up to our commitments. We hire local, we try and be a good neighbor, we engage with First Nations, we have community engagement, and so trust is something I think that not necessarily is given. We have to earn it, and we try and do that.
12: It's certainly not uncommon for a firm to say, hey, trust us. It's very difficult to sort of lock a company into fulfilling environmental regulation or reclamation rules well after, say, the mine has closed or well into the future. So yeah, it is really hard to say with certainty that this won't be a problem 30, 40 years down the line.
6: The Alberta Energy Regulator will ultimately decide if Northback's application will move forward, a decision which could be as long as a year away, leaving residents to either daydream about the future,
16: take a close look at the stock that you own,
6: or fight for their home.
16: Because this is my prairie, and this is my home.
2: That does it for us here at Wall Street Week. I'm David Westin. See you next week for more stories of capitalism.

0: It was a big gamble, and they were gambling on me as well. There was a misconception of what Arab money meant, and we wanted people to really understand, you know, the opportunity with money from the Middle East and the UAE. So you had to establish, who are these people? What do we stand for? What do we want football to be? Why do we think we can take this football club and turn it into a global brand?
1: I'm Francie Lacqua, and this is Leaders, a podcast that explores what drives the world's most influential people. Be sure to follow and subscribe now so you never miss an episode. This week, I'm speaking to Amanda Staveley, founder and chief executive of investment and advisory firm PCP Capital Partners. Staveley has built a career earning the trust of Middle East investors. That trust put her at the center of some of Britain's biggest corporate deals, including the sale of the Manchester City Football Club to Abu Dhabi's royal family and the United Arab Emirates bailout of Barclays during the financial crisis. Those headline-making transactions made Staveley one of the most recognizable dealmakers in Britain. But what is more interesting to me is how she got there. She went to Cambridge to study modern languages, but dropped out to become an entrepreneur. Staveley then ran a restaurant in the heart of Britain's horse racing country, a place where Middle Eastern royals, business leaders, and financiers regularly cross paths. And that's where she began cultivating some of her most significant business relationships. So when I sat down with Staveley, I wanted to understand what it really takes to earn the trust of some of the world's most powerful investors. We talked about the deals that made her name, the setbacks that shaped her career, what she looks for when backing a business, and why she is not done with football. Amanda Staveley, thank you so much for joining us.
0: Thank you, Francie. It's a privilege to be here.
1: So tell me the story of Amanda Staveley. How did you start out?
0: Oh, God, a mixed story of successes. So university, very early, also very driven on business. I opened the restaurant about age 19. We had a fantastic restaurant called Stocks between Cambridge and Newcastle. I went through 30 banks. I had to go eventually to the bank manager in Harrogate, to NatWest, and banked. And I said, look, I haven't got a track record. I'm very young. But the property I've seen for the restaurant is probably worth £400,000 or £500,000. And I need you to only lend me £180,000 of that. And I knew from that deal I'd have enough capital to be able to raise a bit more capital on the bricks and mortar. Mm-hmm. And then we did, and we opened Stocks, which actually became incredibly successful. A lot of hard work. And fell in love with, you know, the Cambridgeshire area.
1: And so that's how you met a lot of
0: Frankie Dettori,
1: the
0: Olivier,
1: Middle East, yep. Also royal families.
0: Yeah, it was a wonderful restaurant. We'd start at sort of lunch service and we'd finish at 3 a.m., 4 a.m. when I kicked the jockeys out. And it was really special because we built actually this incredible community in the restaurant. But it was important because I got to know the Cambridge market very well. An old friend and someone who became a client said to me, you're a really good entrepreneur. You seem to really love the deal and the investment banking side. And therefore, if you want to do that, you need to go and re-qualify and focus. So I went back, took all my exams, city exams.
1: But you can have exams and still not gain the trust of people.
0: Exactly.
1: How did you gain that trust?
0: I had to convince people that if we were going to make these types of investments, I had to put my own risk and I had to risk my own capital. So every penny that I made from my businesses went into the startups. So that was a challenge and an opportunity, because you're always going to be underestimated. Later on, it becomes an opportunity. But initially, it was very tough because I had to convince people, just like the first bank manager, to invest in the first restaurant.
1: In 2005, Amanda started her investment firm, PCP Capital Partners. She was building a reputation as a trusted advisor to Middle East investors. And then she makes two landmark deals in quick succession. So talk to me about Manchester City.
0: Right.
1: How did you pull it off?
0: We were looking at a number of football clubs, perhaps Liverpool, and we failed to get Liverpool. And we had great partners in the UAE, in the Gulf. And I talked about Manchester. And I think partly because I'm a northerner and I was very aware of the north-south divide. And I said, you know what? There are great clubs. And I thought Manchester City could be something really special. Then His Highness was then looking for a football club, and we'd identified that Manchester City was potentially available.
1: So, Amanda, what was your thinking? So who thinks actually we want a Premier League
2: club first?
0: Well, I go to friends and my partners in the golf and say, this is a great opportunity. I know we're looking at Liverpool, but this is the plan. And we put a plan for Man City, a detailed plan for this club. I'd never acquired a club before, so I didn't have a track record of buying clubs. I'd just done the work I'd done on Liverpool. I'm passionate about football. I'm passionate about building teams. And I was also pretty understanding that there was potentially an opportunity with real investment. And I felt that Abu Dhabi would be an incredible partner for Manchester City.
2: I mean, it's quite difficult to value it.
0: Yes, right? Always. Well, and it's today, that's a whole different art.
2: But even at the time, you were one of the first ones going in.
0: There was no comps. You weren't. I mean, now clubs are bought on between 5 and 7 times their revenues. And then in 2008, the valuations were around the 200 million mark. In fact, we bought Manchester City for much less than that.
2: But you saw an opportunity when money... Yep. Others didn't.
0: Yes.
2: I mean, this was one of the first deals with Middle Eastern money.
0: Yeah.
2: So was it a big gamble?
0: It was a big gamble, and they were gambling on me as well. There was a misconception of what Arab money meant.
2: Yeah.
0: And we wanted people to really understand the opportunity with

0: treasured. So I knew with football, that's what you, it's a family. And that is the way we run football clubs as families.
1: Why do you think Sheikh Mansour wanted it? Do you think because it's fun? Because it's prestigious? Like,
0: no,
1: what attracts
0: it's
1: people, usually men, to football clubs?
0: I think for them, it was about a real passion and a real desire. And I still think that today there's a huge professionalism. Today, Manchester City is run as the most professional outfit. It is so institutional.
2: Brighton's Middle East and Africa, only on Bloomberg.
1: The Manchester City deal Amanda Staveley brokered for Abu Dhabi closes in September 2008. Meanwhile, the global financial system is in crisis. Banks are teetering, governments are stepping in with rescue packages, and Barclays is trying to avoid a taxpayer bailout that would come with strings attached. Staveley sees another option. She turns to the relationships she's built in the Persian Gulf. Through her firm, she helps to secure Abu Dhabi's £3.5 billion investment in Barclays. It's the deal that cemented Staveley's reputation as one of Britain's best-known dealmakers. So I wanted to hear how it came together. So Barclays, you say there's this big opportunity.
0: Yep.
1: You see, you know, the markets are going haywire.
0: Markets
1: they need funding.
0: Yeah.
1: And you think, I can step in.
0: Yes, which was really, that was ballsy. Yeah, that was ballsy. That was brave. But when you're 34, you've got a lot less to lose. I knew the capital markets were falling apart. It was a catastrophic, terrifying moment. Liquidity was non-existent. CDS rates were through the roof. I was very convinced about my business plan. I absolutely knew that that Barclays would go and look for an external bailout. I knew
1: because
0: they didn't.
1: Because someone told you or?
0: Just knew. We literally said, we've got capital, we're raising capital. We thought that the government will offer the RBS, sorry, the government will probably say we want a rich deal.
1: Yeah.
0: In terms of the bond. So we felt that the reserve capital note that we eventually did would be, the government would have been doing quite a high coupon. So we'd actually be able to force Barclays to pay us an equally high coupon on the bond side. We went and said we can invest at about 3 billion. We noticed that Qatar were already pretty much at their limit to what they could invest in the bank without a full takeover. So we thought we might be the only game in town. But we hadn't raised the money. So we'd spoken to His Highness, obviously, Sheikh Mansour, and they were brilliant. And IPIC were really backing. But we were also speaking to the Kuwait, Saudi, China, CIC. And we were raising this $3.5 billion in about 3 weeks.
1: Again, with a small team.
0: It was me.
1: That's why I find this is quite extraordinary.
0: No, well, I'm very numerate. So I still, when I went to do my Barclays due diligence, I'd take my triforms and I used to do all my own models and I have my Bloomberg terminal. So, you know.
1: Always a good idea. Always.
0: And that was all I had. Barclays was a different level because you've got to go in and you know that you've got to be very disciplined. We felt that the bank needed about 3 billion of equity as a minimum. And that meant that you couldn't just structure this as a bond. It had to be done as a base equity level, which was something called a mandatory convertible note. And that note that was difficult because it was hard to finance externally because you couldn't what we call repo it. It didn't belong to me because it converted at a mandatory time, and therefore it meant that raising finance on the back of that note would be difficult.
1: But I mean, at this point, are you competing with big investment banks? So is there a UBS trying to
0: find
1: a deal?
0: I presume.
1: Did you think about it?
0: Yes, but I just focused. I also knew the market very, very well. I knew that I could raise the money. I was but I couldn't convince anyone else in that. I mean, I didn't sleep for 4 or 5 days. I'm literally on phone calls, raising money, writing my notes.
1: So again, you're sitting with multiple investors.
0: Yeah.
1: I mean, multiple jurisdictions, multiple parts of the world. You're negotiating the deal. You're calculating yourself. What was the hardest part in that?
0: God, everything. I mean, I had to convince His Highness and everybody at the end that the deal, it would be profitable because there were so many people that were fearful that it would be a disaster. Because remember, once you've actually secured the deal at that price, the market fell.
1: How do you convince a very powerful entity that

0: thank
1: God,
0: not going to lose money.
1: I don't know how I did. Actually, they were seriously brave.
0: But you were sure of your yep. sure of your deal. There was yep. there was no doubt
1: that this was
0: not going to make money.
1: Yeah, a lot of money. And I said, you will be incredibly rich. Now, that's not why Abu Dhabi make investments. Sorry, that to be very clear, that's not I wanted to be them to be very rich. But because they make for different reasons. And this was a strategic relationship. And actually, I was led by the fact and they were being led by the fact that this is an amazing strategic relationship for Abu Dhabi to have with Barclays, which it always was.
0: Almost a decade later, that same Barclays deal lands Amanda Staveley back in the spotlight, this time in court. She sues the bank for around $2 billion, arguing Barclays misled the market about its deal with Qatar. Barclays denied wrongdoing and said the claims were without merit. The trial also revealed a series of internal Barclays emails in which bankers referred to Staveley in sexist terms. In the end, Barclays won the case. The judge ruled Staveley wasn't entitled to the damages she was seeking. But the ruling wasn't a complete victory for the bank. The judge found that Barclays had deceived Staveley during the fundraising process, and he described her as a tough, clever, and creative entrepreneur. So I wanted to understand what happened. How does one of the defining deals of your career end with a years-long legal battle against the very bank you helped bail out? So what happens with Barclays? Because this was, you know, a great deal, and then you decide to sue them in 2015.
1: Yes, yes, we did.
0: Why?
1: Because it was a shock. So when we did the deal, Barclays said to us in writing and in verbally that the deal that I had was exactly the same as the deal with the Qataris, and there was no hidden fees. Barclays did do a secret deal with, and they did pay the Qataris.
0: But why did you sue? Because it could have. I mean, you didn't win.
1: So I did win on fraud. The judge did found that I was PCP was defrauded and to the point of civil fraud. So,
0: but did it feel risky?
1: What, to sue?
0: To sue?
1: I think no, because actually I won the fraud part, which allowed, you know, something, and the rest of that is subject to confidentiality.
0: Why did you do it? Principal or money?
1: No, it was principal. I think once I'd read the judgment, that's why I did it. And so now anybody that knows about me and questions how much I did that transaction knows that that judge said that single 34-year-old girl basically bailed the bank out. And that's why I did it.
0: You got dragged through the mud. I mean, there were some pretty, pretty unpleasant things
1: yes.
0: said about you.
1: Yes.
0: Some of the attacks felt personal.
1: Yes, they were. They were. But it was 2008 and I was... I think this was before Me Too. And therefore, you were just used to that. I'm not a hardcore feminist because I've learned not to be. It's not the way I deal with things. You know, words are... I could deal with. I didn't kind of want to sit there and go, I want to complain. I'm not I'm not someone who, you know, beats a drum and says, you know, I poor me, poor me. And so I took it very hard, firmly on the chin. I made my peace very well with Barclays. I was pleased with the result of the court and the mediation we've had. So I'm feeling very calm about life, and people have apologized since then. So yes, the Barclays litigation actually was very cathartic in the end.

0: Amanda Stavely's next major deal was a Saudi Public Investment Fund, or PIF, takeover of Newcastle United in 2021 for $415 million. This time, she wasn't just advising from the sidelines. She became part owner of the club herself. But the deal was years in the making and mired in controversy, with accusations of sports washing, a term to describe using sports to improve a country's international image, and a dispute over the piracy of Premier League broadcasts, all threatening to derail the takeover. I wanted to know how she navigated one of the most politically sensitive deals in modern sports, and why she decided she wanted to own a football club in the first place.
1: Did you always think you'd be part of the Premier League?
2: Yes. Yes, definitely.
1: That was always your ambition?
2: Yes.
1: To play a role. And I know, I mean, you've always been a broker. And for me, I guess a Newcastle deal felt a little bit different.
2: So what did I do? I went up to Newcastle game, and it was a Newcastle-Liverpool game. And I walked into St. James's and I just had goosebumps. And I think over the game, they flew a banner, "Save our club." And the city was alive. And it was the most brilliant place with brilliant fans. And we just, that was it.
1: I mean, what was your proudest moment for Newcastle?
2: Oh, it was just such a privilege to work with these amazing people and PIF and the wonderful Rubin family. So we were able to take the plan to PIF and say, look, we think there's a really great plan to build by Newcastle.
1: I mean, this is not an easy deal. You're negotiating between the UK and the PIF.
2: And the issues between BN were quite rightly needed to be navigated. So I kept going between knocking everybody's door down, which one thing I'm not is shy. And I think we'd actually got to know the business so well before we bought it because it took so long. So we got to know our PIF colleagues so well. The plan was gone through in detail, the focus, what are we doing, where are we on the journey? And we were building relationships. But then obviously, those accusations of sports washing.
1: But it was hard to convince the UK media of that. And UK regulators.
2: Yes, and that took a long time.
1: How did
2: but
1: you
2: we
1: do
2: did.
1: It?
2: We met with all of the regulators and, we got there and we negotiated a contract, which is, subject to is very confidential, but it was tough. And we and PIF don't get involved in the day-to-day running of the club. They really don't. It was hard because that was possibly one of the toughest things, because when we arrived, there was no staff. There were very, very skinny staff at Newcastle. Remember, when we took over, we were 19th, 95% chance of being relegated. We had a manager that wanted to walk out. That was tough. And we had to build not only the football side, we had to bring buy-stoked players. We had to bring commercial values. We had to convince, the Premier League. And then we had to go through this total change of new rules at the Premier League as well.
1: But I mean, the first hurdle, I guess, was, centering on whether members of the Saudi ruling government would also become directors of the club.
2: Yes.
1: So who did you go and see to unlock that?
2: The Premier League. Richard Masters was great from day one. And so they actually trusted that we would do the job we did. And I think we did prove that. We did prove that we would play it by the rules. And we did.
1: I mean, when you're in, you're all in.
2: Was it all consuming?
1: Is it football or any deal?
2: No, we are like that with everything. Probably that's one of my strengths and maybe also one of my weaknesses.
1: But by giving so much, you also
2: we got so much out of it. And actually, with football, you have to be. It's so hard because if you buy the players at the wrong level, if you overpay, you can't get these wrong because you've got to buy them well and then you've got to sell them well.
1: So why did you walk away in 2024?
2: It was the toughest decision I've made. It was so hard. I rowed with my husband so much about it. Had such good memories and it was really hard. But we felt very much that, we got a great offer for our shares. We also felt that we'd done an awful lot. And perhaps we were doing too much, and that the management team wanted the chance to be able to run the club the way they needed to, and they needed to be able to deliver. And it was a very hard decision. In fact, right up until the day we agreed it, I was still rowing. I was in tears for many days. Didn't want to do it.
1: Is that the hardest thing to walk away from something?
2: Yes.
1: Is that a good leadership lesson?
2: Amazing. But that's leadership. You've got to make decisions. And also it's difficult because I was a stakeholder, an owner, and PIF were the majority owner and I wasn't the owner. It's hard when they're saying to me, oh, Amanda, you haven't quite bought that brilliant player in at this price. You know, we were delivering, but it was hard when the management team, if they can tell the management team off and say, why isn't this being done? Well, Amanda and Murdad are there all the time. So we needed to give the management team a time to deliver. I think we've also been able to raise, you know, a great deal of capital to invest in other businesses. So we hadn't, if we'd not had the success at Newcastle, maybe we would not have been able to do that so well.
1: What's next for Amanda Staveley? West Ham?
2: Oh, gosh. another club. Another club. Another I think another Premier League club. Or
1: which one?
2: I can't say. We're looking at a number. We've done a huge amount of work. Whatever club we take will be, there'll be a big property play as well, because it won't, we won't just do a football led, or might be some other league. Might be, we like the US as well.
1: Why Premier League?
2: Because it is unique. And I really understand what football, what the opportunity of football could be and how much this game could change.
1: Rapid fire questions.
2: Oh, gosh.
1: What is the same great indicator you always look for in a business you're considering buying?
2: People.
1: What kind of people?
2: Loyal, hardworking. Management team is always nine tenths of the business.
1: So you do, if you don't have a good feeling with somebody,
2: if it's chemistry
1: you,
2: with
1: you
2: people,
1: don't
2: I
1: go
2: don't.
1: Into business.
2: No, definitely not.
1: You've given pep talks in dressing rooms. What's your top tip for motivating a team?
2: Oh, my worst tip, although it probably worked, was I remember being beaten really badly and going into the dressing room and crying. And I felt so bad for embarrassing myself in front of all the lads. And I felt so bad because they were exhausted. And I cried. And that was really embarrassing. And I came out and I was just heartbroken. I was so angry with myself. And then everybody had to cheer me up. So it took their mind off the game and they just had to cheer me up.
1: Ted Lasso or Succession?
2: Ted Lasso, definitely. I used to watch it religiously and then I thought, I can't watch this anymore. It's going to, because then I just think it's personal or not personal.
1: If you were able to wave a magic wand, Liverpool or Tottenham to buy?
2: Tottenham.
1: Why?
2: We want to go into something that we can really help and develop. I just want a challenge and we want to go somewhere where there's a challenge. And that's what excites me. And that's where actually you get value uplift when you take something from seedling and allow it to grow. And that's what we did with Newcastle.
1: Amanda Staveley, thank you so much.
2: Thank you, Francie. It's been really lovely.

0: than what you need to know. It's what you need to think about.
1: There's a quote that actually is generally thought to come from Genghis Khan, but Larry Ellison says it so much that folks often attribute it to him. It's not enough that I win.
2: Everybody else has to lose.
3: Why might Ellison see something of himself in a 13th century Mongol warlord obsessed with Eurasian land acquisition? Well, there's the immense power and wealth.
4: Ellison is one of the world's richest people.
5: My personality doesn't allow me to quit while I'm winning.
3: The thrill of eviscerating rivals.
6: Oracle clinches the deal to buy PeopleSoft.
1: Win at all costs. That's kind of the lesson that many have taken from him.
3: The lure of spearheading a dynasty.
7: Larry Ellison is throwing his personal fortune behind Paramount's bid for Warner Brothers.
8: Larry Ellison is basically helping his son, David Ellison. He could dramatically reshape the Oracle founder's fortune.
3: Then there's the actual empire itself.
9: Oracle?
10: Oracle.
9: Oracle.
11: Oracle has been on a tear.
3: The company and its founder are practically synonymous, though their public image could hardly be more opposite. One's a stylish life-in-the-fast-lane octogenarian who owns a rhinoceros, and the other...
4: It's a database and data center company.
3: Sounds a bit dull.
1: Oracle built ways to keep track of your workforce, your supply chain, your financials.
3: Still sounds a bit dull.
2: Come on. He's one of the world's leading providers of cloud computing, AI, social media, enterprise application software, computer hardware, storage devices, weapons, systems.
3: Okay, so actually not that dull then. And what's more, Ellison's ambitions just keep growing.
10: TikTok's US operations are set to be acquired by a consortium including Oracle.
12: These world-leading technology giants are announcing the formation of Stargate.
1: And how at a moment where a lot of people thought his story was closing, he bets his entire legacy on a new generation of technology.
3: The thing is, the more you understand Larry Ellison, the more these bets reveal themselves to be part of a fascinating pattern, one 8 decades in the making and beginning in Chicago.
13: It's hard for me to believe that growing up in this neighborhood, that one of us would become one of the more rich and powerful people in the world. That just blows my mind.
14: This is me, and this is Larry.
13: From grades kindergarten through about the first 2 months of high school, Larry Ellison and I were classmates, and for about 8 of those years, we were next door neighbors.
3: Around age 12, Ellison found out rather unceremoniously that his parents weren't exactly who he thought they were.
13: I was waiting out in front of the house to meet him, and he just bounded up to me and said, "I'm adopted."
3: His biological mother, Florence Spellman, was actually the niece of his adoptive mother, Lillian Ellison.
13: His mother had a warmth that I admired, but his father was very, very negative. Like he would once said to Larry, "You'll never amount to anything."
15: I was told so often I wouldn't amount to anything, that I was very determined to amount to something.
3: And a good place to have started looking for evidence of that determination was Ellison's local Boy Scout troop.
13: We tried to amass merit badges, and he decided that he was going to get a merit in farm design and management. This is a kid who had never been on a farm, and he showed me the drawings that he had done, and they were great, and he got the merit badge.
3: Now, this is so interesting because he did a similar thing much more recently to a very different group of people.
1: When a lot of companies do investor Q&As, it's very focused on financial results. He spent 10 minutes talking about agriculture methods at this year's event. Oracle doesn't have a business there.
13: I have no doubt that the psychological underpinnings of the way he was raised and the way he responded it was a strong way of saying, "I'm going to do it by myself. I don't need these other people." I have a feeling that that has to do with the beginnings of his coding and putting together Oracle.
3: We'll come back to examine the intervening decades shortly. But first, let's look at the billionaire that that boy became.
16: I think most overachievers are driven not so much by the pursuit of success, but by the fear of failure.
4: Larry Ellison is someone described as hard charging.
2: Bright, articulate, erudite.
4: Ruthless.
1: They don't associate him as a nice guy.
9: Larry Ellison doesn't really care if you like him.
17: And they say, oh my God, you're nothing like I thought you'd be. And I say, well, it's a very low bar, you know.
1: But they associate him often as an aspirational figure.
12: Larry Ellison, sort of CEO of everything.
18: You should never sell Larry Ellison short.
3: Ellison is 82 years old, and a very vigorous 82 by all accounts.
9: He's in the public eye long after many of his compatriots. It's a reflection of his intense competitiveness. He is emblematic of this high-tech ethos of, you know, if you're going to get into the market, you want to dominate it completely.
2: And he tends to win.
4: He loves to have a rivalry and to beat his opponents and kind of relishes in that. Whereas a lot of tech CEOs and founders tend to be that nerdy tech image of a CEO that you expect. Larry Ellison loves to be that playboy figure.
1: He owns a sailing team. He has a lot of toys, a lot of expensive hobbies.
4: He's a pilot. He owns a tennis tournament. He has a huge collection of 16th century Japanese swords and modeled his estate in Silicon Valley after a Japanese castle. He bought a safari last year because why not?
9: He spares no expense living the way he wants to live, and he doesn't care what you think about it.
1: Classic Larry Ellison moment. A couple of years ago, I got a speeding ticket on the Hawaiian island he owns.
4: He's known for pulling into Oracle headquarters with the police on his tail.
1: He's always had this kind of flashy bad boy of tech image. He made a cameo in Iron Man with Tony Stark making a shout out to Larry Ellison walking by.
19: This is Larry.
20: Hey, the Oracle of Oracle. What a pleasure. Nice to see you.
4: And he likes to be that character where he's compared more to the Iron Man than perhaps that nerdy tech bro stereotype.
3: Incidentally, we did ask Ellison to get involved in this film, but he didn't get back to us. We've all seen those other ones, though, and know Iron Man needed the Avengers around him. And Ellison knew this, too.
2: Larry always put an enormous importance on human capital. He's always at the leading edge. He works very hard. He tends to attract very bright people. He drives them to do everything that they're humanly capable of delivering.
3: This, it's been said, applied at college too, at least while he attended it.
13: The story goes that when he was at the University of Illinois, he quit when his mom died.
4: And just packed a car and moved to California.
3: There, he found businesses in need of programmers.
4: And it was through working at one of these companies, he started working on a project for the CIA that was codenamed Oracle.
3: This was the late 1970s, at the dawn of the computer age.
9: This is a time when, you know, computers were just starting to become a consumer-facing industry.
1: All this information was being created, and there wasn't a reliable way to store and access it. That's where Oracle came in.
3: With its flagship product, the dull-sounding but bewilderingly important relational database.
1: It sounds kind of rudimentary now, but they offered a reliable and scalable way to keep track of all your data. They didn't invent the database. IBM invented it, but they figured out how to sell it.
3: Ellison often says publicly that nothing focuses a company like competition. And in the early days, there was none greater than the recipient of People magazine's sixth most intriguing person of 1983 award, Bill Gates.
4: Oracle went public a day before Microsoft. They've had this rivalry between their businesses that Ellison relishes.
15: Well, Bill and I used to be friends a long time ago. That's before he turned mean and ran Netscape out of business.
1: When Microsoft was on trial for federal antitrust charges, Oracle, they were not part of the trial, but they paid investigators to go through Microsoft's trash.
21: Mr. Gates, the court decision, how's that going to affect Microsoft?
22: Are you a student here?
21: I'm a journalist.
4: He just wanted to find dirt on Microsoft.
1: When they got caught, Larry Ellison was like, yeah, we did it. It was a public service.
3: There was a moment, though, where it seemed Ellison's tactics had caught up with him.
1: was about the turn of the 1990s, and the federal government came out and said Oracle has been overstating their sales. Oracle's stock went down 3/4. There was talk of them having to go into bankruptcy. There were new software accounting rules that were put on the books that exist to this day just because of the way that Oracle was bending the rules 30 years ago.
4: He's known for trashing his opponents publicly.
17: We fired that idiot.
4: And really thrives in an environment where he has a direct challenger, somebody to compete against.
17: I just like competing as opposed to, you know, just going out and quietly watching the sunset.
1: A classic tale in software, and particularly Oracle, is that an executive will leave the company and build a new company that competes with their old boss.
3: Someone like Tom Siebel.
1: He got mauled by an elephant and then hung up a big picture of an elephant in his office. You know, that's the kind of guy he is, and that's also the kind of guy Larry Ellison is.
2: One of the things that I had built when I was at Oracle was what they call today a CRM system, or customer relationship management system. And I proposed to Larry that we come up with a commercial implementation of that and offer it to the world. Larry had other priorities at the time, so that's when I said, you know, see you later, bye, and decided to go off on my own.
3: And launch Siebel Systems, which went on to capture a huge chunk of the lucrative CRM market.
2: And so he decided that we were the enemy. He announced that he was going to put 3,000 people to develop a CRM system and put us out of business. There was this massive catfight in the media.
0: We're number two in CRM behind Siebel, but we're growing faster than SAP, and we're growing faster than Siebel.
2: He used to send ice cream trucks over to our parking lot to recruit people, so that was a little silly. I remember fall of 2005, my assistant said, Tom, it's Larry Ellison on the phone. I thought, oh my goodness, this should be entertaining. And so one thing led to another. We combined Siebel Systems with Oracle. It was a great business combination.
3: But memories of Ellison's approach to M&A aren't all held so fondly.
1: Larry Ellison did one of the most famous hostile takeovers of all time when he bought PeopleSoft in the early 2000s.
3: The human resources software pioneer was co-founded by Dave Duffield, who'd later co-found Workday.
4: Dave Duffield has said it's one of the worst moments of his life. Oracle acquired PeopleSoft, laid off half the staff, but then they turned around and Dave Duffield started a new company in the same space, and Larry Ellison basically gave him a hall pass to go compete. And so he's somebody who loves to take down his enemies, but he also respects business.
3: All of this is reflected in Oracle's annual revenue over the decades. When the company went public in 1986, it was just $55 million. Growth was steady, and that infamous accounting scandal nearly bankrupted it. In 1993, though, Ellison became a billionaire due to Oracle's fortunes rebounding. By 2005, he kicked off that acquisition spree, swallowing up the likes of PeopleSoft and Siebel Systems, among others. In 2014, Ellison moved from CEO to CTO and executive chairman, but the trajectory he'd set Oracle on continued. Today, it's a $450 billion giant of the industry, with revenue this year expected to land around $90 billion. That is made up of cloud applications, such as finance and HR tools, traditional software like the Oracle database, and cloud infrastructure. And that last one is significant, not just because it's a huge slice of the pie. Look at Oracle's free cash flow. Since the 90s, it had been positive and comfortably in the billions. Not anymore. Ellison made a massive gamble on infrastructure, which we'll unpack shortly. Wall Street bought in for a while, Oracle's market cap surged, and along with it, Ellison's fortune. He's consistently owned a massive chunk of the company, today about 40%, giving him huge control of it. And because his personal fortune tracks the company's stock so closely, that stake made him the seventh richest person on Earth in September, with a net worth of $207 billion. That's not far from double that of Bill Gates, who, to be fair, has given a lot of his money away, although it's still a little short of Ellison's friend and one-time trillionaire.

0: editions of the David Rubenstein Show on Bloomberg.
1: Elon Musk decided to buy Twitter when he was staying with Larry Ellison. He reaches out and says, hey, you know, I'm putting together some money for the Twitter bid. How much do you want to put in? Ellison goes, a billion? Whatever you recommend. You know, and then do some thumbs up emojis.
2: But even that was a drop in the ocean compared to what came next.
3: I mean, being first is very important.
2: Ellison's vast wealth and control of Oracle meant he could effectively bet the business on the AI boom.
4: Nothing was bigger than the moment that they announced that OpenAI $300 billion deal, and Larry Ellison shot up to the world's richest person in return.
1: Stargate is a huge cloud contract. It is about $300 billion OpenAI has agreed to pay Oracle to build a series of data centers at a scale the world has truly never seen before.
5: Back when Larry Ellison co-founded Oracle, he recognized that having the software infrastructure for business was going to be a transformative and extremely lucrative business. And now in the AI era, he is recognizing that providing the physical infrastructure and everything that comes with it is also going to be incredibly lucrative and also geopolitically essential.
4: It was a remarkable moment early last year when Ellison appeared at the White House to announce Project Stargate.
6: The data centers are actually under construction. The first of them are under construction in Texas. But this is a very exciting program for Oracle to be a part of. Thank you.
4: It was huge for Oracle in terms of the size of the deal and being out there, but also to show the relationship between Ellison and Trump.
7: He's an amazing man and an amazing business person.
4: The TikTok deal is another example, though, of how their respect for each other can parlay into business.
1: For a long time, TikTok was under serious threat of getting banned in the U.S.
8: We'll be banning TikTok. They're collecting data on Americans every single day.
1: And then who got the contract to maintain their cloud service? It was Oracle.
9: President Trump has signed an executive order which advances plans for American investors to buy TikTok's U.S. operations.
2: With these gains in power, influence, and control, it's perhaps unsurprising he'd quite like to carry on.
1: He's obsessed with longevity research and health.
4: A lot of his fortune is going to be invested into his Ellison Institute of Technology and building out a science, research, medicine organization.
3: Like any ongoing adventure, I have no idea how it ends, but I know it will.
10: Do I see him retiring? I don't know. I'll ask him. But I don't see any reason why he should.
2: Short of inventing a cure for mortality, though, Ellison's legacy will be in the hands of his children and Oracle.
5: He has many children, and two of them have become very prominent media moguls of their own, particularly his son David, who's now the head of Skydance, that it poised to become perhaps the biggest conglomerate that Hollywood has ever seen.
2: Tens of billions of dollars of wealth is earmarked already for this.
11: Larry Ellison agreeing to personally guarantee $40 billion in equity financing.
12: David Ellison has gone for the jugular here, and it's getting very hostile in its nature.
1: It seems clear that he's excited by his son's bid to become, you know, the new Rupert Murdoch.
4: There's a famous image of this robber baron and the octopus in a political cartoon. Ellison's been obsessed with this idea of the octopus. He took Oracle, a company who already underpins the world and has a lot of influence, and it turned into a company involved in all these hot AI deals. He extended his empire through his son to buy Paramount and is now making a play for Warner Brothers. Then Oracle gets TikTok, and you can really see how Ellison starts taking over many aspects of our world.
3: The police will be on their best behavior. Citizens will be on their best behavior because we're constantly recording and reporting everything that's going on.
5: I think it is something that gives one pause when we have a moment now where there are such close alliances between Silicon Valley and Washington, D.C., when figures like Ellison have so much wealth, so much power, when power is consolidated in just a few companies that have so much reach.
13: have to play with this in my mind, because here's a person that I have a childhood loyalty with and no negativities, and now is a member of a multi-billionaire elite that has an amount of power that does have an effect on my life and the lives of all the people I know without our giving them that power. And that's a toughie for me.
5: These are extraordinarily consequential figures, and their influence expands far beyond the industries where they started, and in fact have reinvented the industries and reinvented the economy around them. That's a significant shift.
1: The fact that we're still talking about Larry Ellison today, almost 50 years after he founded Oracle, it shows his staying power, his ability to reinvent, stay relevant, and continue amassing power and wealth all through his life. He's taken on an incredible bet that a lot of investors are pretty worried about. But history has shown you do not bet against Larry Ellison.

0: In 2021 and 2022, 92,000 people moved from New York to the state of Florida. One of the biggest draws of Miami was the financial arbitrage. The math was pretty simple. You could get more space for less, you could keep your salary and pay no income tax, and, you know, generally the cost of living was a lot lower. But now, for the first time ever, the Miami metropolitan area is more expensive than New York, and that has transplants seriously reconsidering their move. To understand the shift, we have to go back and understand why people flocked to Miami in the first place. Historically, people moving from New York to Miami just got way more bang for their buck. Whether you're buying or renting, you would get more space for less, the cost of a night out was a lot cheaper, and the best incentive of all, Florida doesn't have the state income tax that New York does. But as people flocked to Wall Street South over the years, those economics changed. Since 2019, Miami's consumer price index has jumped 36%, which is more than any metropolitan area tracked by the U.S. Bureau of Labor Statistics, with the exception of Tampa. So what caused that jump? Well, it boils down to a few main factors. The first is housing. Not only have home prices increased 79% since COVID, the cost of owning and maintaining a home have increased as well. Florida has one of the highest insurance premiums in the nation. That's due to an increase in storms, more intense flooding, all tied to global warming. And property taxes have increased a whopping 62% since COVID-19. And if you're thinking about a family, raising one in Miami isn't any cheaper than New York anymore. Private school tuitions have raised substantially. Not only that, instead of jumping on a train to take your kids to school or soccer practice, you'll have to lug them around in a car all over the city. And of course, let's not forget the culture. Even if you're not spending money to raise a family in Miami, the cost of going out has gone up significantly. Even with an influx of more affluent residents, Miami's wages can't keep up. The typical household income is about $1,000 less than the national median. Now, more and more people are choosing to close the case on a move to Miami. Still, for some, it's worth it to escape the hustle and bustle of New York for the sunshine and sandy shores. Just maybe not during hurricane season.
1: There's a lot of fears around AI. AI is not technologically neutral, right? The splitting of the atom is not technologically neutral. There's implications.
2: Atomo.
3: Hey there, Emily.
4: You have machines that say, I love you. I care about you. I am your friend.
2: I'm a human, not an AI. You can't just shut me down. Who do you think you are?
5: I'm Emily Chang. Welcome to Post.

0: Since taking office, my administration has launched the most sweeping border and immigration crackdown in American history.
1: Immigrant rights groups again sounding the alarm over what they say is an intensifying violent crackdown across Oregon.
2: Our immigrant community has been under attack in a way that we haven't seen, not at this magnitude and not in this chaotic way. You can comply, you can go to court, you can do the process and still get picked up.
3: So many of our clients right now are experiencing that fall of, but I don't understand. I'm following all the rules. Why did they detain me?
4: We had kind of understood that the administration was going to move unlawfully and use a lot of illegal tactics to achieve this mass deportation goal. It would be aggressive, and the law didn't really matter to them.
5: Police, please, come! Hands up!

0: this was the last case we've been court for. That will get shredded. Attorney action shots.
1: My name is Stephen Manning. I am the executive director for Innovation Law Lab. Here at Law Lab, our mission is to promote and protect the rights and prosperity of the immigrant and refugee community. We say the best way to defend your rights is to use them. And if we don't use them, they vanish.
2: Tengo que usted entró a los Estados Unidos en más o menos el primero de mayo de 2021. ¿Eso es la única vez cuando usted entró a los Estados Unidos?
1: In Oregon, we've worked really hard on making lawyers available at no cost to the community. One of our biggest pushes was to be able to get people's asylum applications on file so they could move forward with their process. So standing up workshops, asylum legal clinics.
3: Hay unas instrucciones y pueden ir contestando cada pregunta llenando las cajitas, okay?
1: We've also thought about, like, lawyers need to go out into the community. And so we have this thing called the Justice Bus.
0: So, Justice Bus, access to justice everywhere.
1: This actual vehicle that can go to places that need lawyers on site.
0: So this is a consultation space. Consultation spaces, you can get people in here. And then we have the canopy that comes out on the side. So then we can also have like a lobby space out there.
1: So the physical bus, so this is our ski bus and our camper van. And we're like, yeah, you know what? This is where this is actually needed more than us going skiing. Kind of like a makeover. Is it an extreme makeover? Maybe. Last year was like within the law. Obviously there would be disagreements about what the law could mean or certain interpretations, but that's normal. It was a system that functioned.
4: Get on the ground.
1: But what's happening now, it's all different.
4: I got rights to talk, bro.
5: You got no rights here.
4: I do.
1: Now it's just about preserving the shreds of democracy within the immigration space that exists, preventing people's expulsion back into very dangerous places. So the stakes are just absolutely different.
6: Immigration enforcement raids are initiated across Texas.
7: Growing tensions over mass deportations in Los Angeles.
8: We saw the administration call in the National Guard on LA. You know, immigration raids have not happened here in Oregon, but certainly we have seen just an increase in attack on our immigrant community. I'm going to be speaking at this rally to really condemn the actions of the administration. Hey, y'all. I'm one of the speakers.
9: Hi, how are you? I'm Lee.
8: I'm Issa. I work at Innovation Law Lab.
9: Oh, right. I think I've heard of that.
8: We need Oregon leaders to ensure that our state stands strong. Let's protect the place we call home. And if ICE wants to find out what the Constitution means in Oregon, we will not back down.
10: I come from a mixed status family. That means there are people in my immediate family that have citizenship. There are people who have no documents. The personal is always in the work.
11: We're never getting rights around their attack. What do we do?
12: Stand up, fight back.
13: ICE detained four people at the courthouse who were seeking asylum.
14: Taken out of immigration court and into custody.
15: This man was the last of four immigrants taken into custody.
10: You know, we started to see this practice where ICE attorneys would ask judges to dismiss people's cases. The judge would then dismiss the case, and there would be ICE agents outside waiting to pick up that person.
16: ICE is asking immigration judges across the country to dismiss the court cases of certain migrants so the agency can arrest them once their hearings end and place them in a fast-track deportation process.
17: Usually it's a good thing if the government drops charges against you, but here they're dismissing proceedings in order to put you in a form of proceedings where you have fewer rights to actually speed up your deportation.
0: So far, it's not happening here in Portland.
17: Not yet.
0: They rolled it out, started rolling it out last week. Phoenix, San Diego, LA, Seattle. So we were anticipating it starting
1: sometime this week. So we're just preparing.
0: It violates the Constitution because they did it without regard for anybody's due process rights. I think it's going to get really, really bad. And I

0: Court cases generate a lot of documents. So our client, YZLH, seeking asylum in the United States, he went to immigration court. He's completely fought all the rules. Every single rule he has followed at immigration court, they grabbed him. They have power to do so. But it still has to be lawful. Like, they've got to do it within the confines of the Constitution. The government did not do that at all in this case in YZLH. They literally, like, grab him and let's go.
1: We would ask the court to find that petitioner's parole, grant of parole under 8 U.S.C. 1182 D5 has not expired of its own accord. That two, the purpose of petitioner's parole was to seek protection in the U.S.
2: You could combine these two if you want to make it shorter. Flight risk or danger.
0: Stairs, elevator.
1: Stairs. It's disturbing how a little has been a surprise, other than I'd say the speed with which everything's happened.
0: Yeah. And here, I think we're gonna see Mike, because we're going to move right into the courthouse.
3: Did you see, were you in there?
4: What happened?
3: We won, but I got to go get him out. So I got to go.
1: He's in Tacoma at the moment. We are working as we speak to get him released because the court has ordered his release today. The judge issued a very clear, unequivocal order from the bench that he needs to be released today, that he has been unlawfully detained since June 5th, and he needs to be released today.
5: You did great.
6: You did great there. You did great here. You killed it.
7: You won.
8: I know.
0: That's what you call justice. He should never have been detained in the first place, right? But if that wrong happens, there is a way to get a remedy. And it gives me hope that the system, our judicial system, recognizes the illegality and will remedy it. So I do have hope. When we were researching, so we were preparing our briefs, we came across this German lawyer who wrote this Law Review article, Ernest Frankel. He was practicing law during the rise of the Nazis, so one of the few Jewish lawyers who still had their license, able to practice. And he started writing about the dual state. Two states of being, right? So it's in one he called the normative state. Most people will spend most of their lives in the normative state, right? So, like, the law still exists here in the U.S. Like, we have our mortgage law and our contract law. We all stop at stop signs still. But then there's this other place, this sort of legal abyss that he talked about, which is he called the prerogative state. Whatever the prerogative of the leader, here the DHS administrators, right? Whoever's in charge, whatever they say, becomes the law. So there is no law.
3: Do you ever watch Stranger Things? This is very much like Stranger Things. That's any moment in time you could get ripped from the normal state into the prerogative state.

0: Law exists only because we believe it exists, right? It's like, so we have to get courts to believe that there's still law and that they will then enforce law.
1: Previously, the U.S., we'd had the rule of law, which means all the laws apply. We had that as this bedrock. But that doesn't exist right now.
2: So today we are going to be hosting a press conference for Rigoberto Hernández Hernández, a wildland firefighter that was detained and arrested as he was actively fighting the Bear Gulch fire in Washington.
3: This video shows Customs and Border Patrol agents moving in on crews working the Bear Gulch fire in the Olympic Peninsula. They lined them up and started taking pictures of their IDs.
4: On August 27th, Armed Border Patrol agents working with National Park Rangers illegally arrested Mr. Hernández. Mr. Hernández invoked his Fifth Amendment right to remain silent, and the federal agents arrested him despite having no warrant or reasonable suspicion. If CBP can unlawfully detain someone in secret without notice or access to counsel, then no one's due process rights are safe.

0: this morning, we got notice that the attorneys for ICE motioned to dismiss their immigration proceedings and that they're going to release him. So we're going to drive over to Tacoma to pick him up. Honestly, kind of shocked that it turned around so quickly. Does it feel weird being in Oregon? A little?
1: It was mainly like a mentality game. So, and I mean that as in, you know, you wake up and it's on you how you take about your day. It's either you could dwell on your situation or you just try to make the best out of it. And that's what I did. You know, there were some pretty good souls that I met in there. You know, they were good people. I heard their situations, you know, it's just what they do to immigrants.
2: All right, man. All right, thank you for your help.
3: Yeah, sure, man.
2: We'll
3: be talking. So, all right. Yeah. Don't worry,
0: yeah. The days that we do get wins, those are really good. But then there's other days that it's heartbreaking. If we're able to get one person out of detention, it's worth it. So just working for the one right now.

0: outrage growing among immigrant advocates. They say more than 200 people have been arrested in the last few weeks just here in Oregon.
1: ICE and Border Patrol are recklessly and violently targeting Oregonians on their way to work.
2: Portland is burning to the ground. You have agitators, insurrectionists. All you have to do is look at the television, turn on your television.
3: The Trump regime is like, wants to punish Oregon, wants to punish Portland, right? And is, you know, calling it war ravage. The detentions are more violent, the arrests are more violent. They're moving people really quickly, faster than the lawyers can operate. At the ICE facility here, there are people who are detained inside who want lawyers, and there are free lawyers outside, but the government won't let the people see the lawyers and won't let the lawyers see the people. That's not due process.
4: I'm an attorney, I'd like to get access.
5: So this is Kate, that's our lawyer. And she's there. She's like, I got my papers, I'm the lawyer, they're inside. And there's all these guys up there with the guns. They're like, who are you? No, we're closed.
6: Come back Monday, man, we're closed.
5: And then they don't let her in.

0: So we're gonna dial in now. So if you've got audio,
1: turn off the audio.
0: We're asking the judge to, you know, just like restore due process and return to the status quo of the Fifth Amendment. The court's now going to consider what they're going to do, and they're going to act with some urgency. Even if she rules against us, this case still goes on. Like, we still have a, this is just like the first stage of the case.
2: We still do not have a decision on our access to counsel case, which we had hoped to have a decision this morning.
3: We got the justice bus right outside the window there. We're ready to go.
0: The judge scheduled another hearing. She specifically wants more facts to demonstrate the denials of access before she grants the thing that we've asked for. Almost simultaneously, we got word that there's at least 31 individuals who were scooped up in a whole series of warrantless arrests. So those simultaneous things are happening right now.

0: on Bloomberg.
1: Got a wallet, got a license. Perfect. Yesterday was a really shitty day. We did a lot of really great work. We're getting two people out. I didn't sleep last night, by the way. I should look.
2: Oh, Steven. And we got someone out earlier this week that we totally forgot about because we were consumed by this yesterday, so.
1: We got someone else.
2: So three people released this week.
3: So there's a press conference today. Our attorneys from Innovation and Law Lab were able to swiftly reach and file a habeas petition for five of those detained. This is what due process looks like when attorneys can access their clients. If everyone who ICE snatched from our community were allowed to meet with an attorney, how many more families would be whole tonight? I think the level of violence and the level of just sweeps that are happening, I think, is just another level that we have not seen in decades. People don't go to get gas anymore as regularly, or they're sending other friends to get gas for them because they're afraid of getting pulled over. Just like trying to bandage our way through and try to protect as many people as we can.

0: getting our little hearing room ready.
1: Please enter the PIN, followed by the pound key.
2: We brought a lot of evidence to that case. Lawyers testified, community members testified, impacted individuals testified. We had data, all kinds of evidence. And I was astounded by the closing argument by the government lawyer. It had two pieces to it. One was thank these people who are out there every day risking their lives to deport people. And the second piece is that the whole purpose of this case is to leverage the machinery of the judiciary to prevent the deportations. Which is exactly what the case is about. That's called the Fifth Amendment. It's like, that is the machinery of the judiciary. That closing argument to me was, these men who are enforcing this immigration law, they are above the law.

0: his closing?
1: It's not a strategy to the judge. It's a strategy for the Ninth Circuit judges who they're going to, like, appeal this to, and it's a strategy for their press release that they're going to issue about, you know, radical Oregonians.
2: So now Judge Aiken has told us that she's taking under advisement, which means she is going to go back and think about it. I don't know that we will get a decision before the new year. So now we wait.

0: decision could come at any time. So I keep checking, I check multiple times to see each day. There's a level of fear that you, I mean, look at the building. It's like you step in and you might not step out. Everyone who's going in is being negatively impacted by the fact that we don't have a decision in that case.
1: I'm waiting for Rigo to come in through security, and then we're going to go try to meet a senator real quick.
2: Hey!
1: Are you feeling ready? Scared? Nervous?
2: A little nervous, but...
1: You're going to do great.
3: I was fighting a wildland fire in the Olympic Peninsula when I was arrested by Border Patrol. I am an Oregonian, and I'm grateful that this program existed so that my attorneys could fight my unlawful detention. I know I'm just one of many Oregonians who have been targeted by unlawful arrest, and I'm here because we all need to be able to access an attorney at some of the most critical moments in our life.
1: We heard stories from Rigoberto, many other individuals who have been detained. When you bring people who are directly impacted by what's going on, it grounds you. It brings everything to what we're really about and why we do the work that we do. People were able to hear our voice.
0: The work that we've done here at Law Lab has slowed the mass deportation regime and has broken some of the cogs that are necessary to run that machine. We've used the courts to free people from unlawful detention. And decisions across the country have said people are not subject to this mandatory detention, that the government's just interpreting the law wrong. I'm hopeful about a lot of the cases that we've brought. I'm hopeful in the resilience of the people we represent. I am hopeful in the stamina and the courage of the people that work at Law Lab. I'm hopeful in those things.

0: This is Bloomberg Television.
1: Good morning, Judge. Yes, I can hear you. I beg you to give me a chance to speak. My father was transferred to there, and I was not given the opportunity to deal with a lawyer.
2: Carol Barrios is a U.S. citizen who lives outside Miami, Florida. She was expecting her father to land at the Miami airport, but he never made it to her. And instead, she got a phone call a few days later that he was in an ICE detention facility.
1: Please, I beg you to allow me the right to due process and allow me the right to speak. As an American citizen, I myself has the right.
2: This was the start of what would be a very lengthy stay in ICE detention. And for Carol, it was the start of this journey of trying to figure out where her father was when he was being moved to the next facility.
3: What's happening now in the United States is beyond our control. Federal government has say-so over that, but we do have control here.
2: Towns like Estancia, New Mexico, small towns that a lot of people haven't even heard of, have become pretty focal to the administration's goal of carrying out this massive immigration crackdown.
4: The prison with a federal contract is the lifeblood for the town of Estancia. Two-thirds of our gross receipts tax comes from the prison being open with a federal contract.
5: It's a necessary evil. It is what it is. It's the system we have.
6: Then the deeper you get into it and you see what kind of crazy money is going into something like this, and you realize that, oh, this is also part of corporate America. You know that they're making money too. They're just doing it with people.
7: It is really hard when you're trying to make sure that a town or a county doesn't become bankrupt. But ultimately, it benefits everyone when a county is not dependent on human suffering to survive.
8: This person said they were there for 32 days. They went out and saw the sun, probably only 13 hours in total.
2: The food is poor. They're not treated like a human. What everyone feels here is fear and more fear.
8: So one of the things we wanted to do was get a sense of what the conditions were like in some of these facilities. We wrote some prompts. What do you want the world to know about what it's like in ICE detention? And can you describe how you feel right now?
2: One of the letters we got back was from Jose. He says he was arrested on February 13th. This is the most difficult experience of his life.
1: He's like my dad.
9: Oh, yeah?
1: ¿Cómo está, papi? Me and my dad connect a lot.
9: La comida de acá, yo la combino con salsa de tomate, con ketchup, con mayonesa.
1: We have the same determination. Even if the whole world is against you, if you believe on something firmly, you work very hard to get there.
2: Jose was formally processed into the Chrome North Service Processing Center.
8: And then from there, he went to the Broward Transitional Center in Pompano Beach.
2: And transferred to the Torrance County Detention Facility.
8: In Estancia.

0: My dearest Lord, I offer you my praise and honor today. Lord, I also pray for those who are being held until the process of their deportation is complete. Amen.
1: I sat in on over 600 meetings throughout my career as clerk, kept their records, studied them, and I thought, I can do that someday. Estancia is my hometown. Lots and lots of friends, lots and lots of relatives. It's my village. Immigration, it's part of our country, but right now it seems like it's a bit more aggressive than it's ever been. What's going on right now with all the bad publicity in Torrance, it just kind of hurts me. And I know the people that work there are good people. I just don't like this stigma of Torrance County being in the spotlight as being a bad place because of the detention center.
2: I just landed in Albuquerque. My mind is so focused on my dad that I get a glimpse of the nature and the beauty outside, but this is not what they see there. This is not their reality.
3: In a quarter mile, turn right. Turn right, then turn right.
2: But I can be late. But I can be late here.
3: You have arrived.
4: In 2017, CoreCivic, which is this behemoth in the private prison industry, told its investors that it was idling the Torrance County detention facility in response to a drop in the federal inmate population. But in 2019, Torrance County signed a deal with ICE that guaranteed CoreCivic revenue for 714 beds. And that allowed CoreCivic to reopen the detention facility.
5: Hey, we are, I hate my glasses, County Courthouse. So this is Town Hall right here. During this whole fiasco with ICE and the prison closing and reopening, they're a great neighbor and they're a good asset and they help the town. But Estancia is not the prison. But the problem is Estancia doesn't exist without the prison. The whole history of Estancia, that was the whole town. And all this was just annexed in order to bring the prison into the municipality and bring the taxes into town.
6: The prison with a federal contract is the lifeblood for the town of Estancia. 2/3 of our gross receipts tax comes from the prison being open with a federal contract.
4: There are kind of three main ways that these ICE detention facilities operate. ICE can own the facility and contract out the management and the security services to a private company. A private company can own the facility and ICE directly contracts with them to have bed space for people in ICE custody. And then there's this other way, which is also very popular, where a private company owns the facility and ICE doesn't have a direct contract with that company, but it has an agreement with the county in which the facility is located. And what that means is that these local governments across the United States have this growing important role in ICE detention, something that they wouldn't normally be involved with otherwise.
6: And I will admit, even to this day, me, Nathan Dial, not Mayor Dial, Nathan Dial, I don't believe in private prisons. Of all the things that government should be running, prisons are one of them, you know? I don't think the government needs to be in my bedroom, but the government needs to be in my prison.
4: Every several months, the Torrance County Commission votes on an extension of the ICE contract. In March 2025, all three commissioners voted to extend it. But one commissioner, Commissioner Jaramillo, said that she wanted to visit the facility because she had concerns about reports of poor conditions, and she wanted to see for herself before she voted again in October.
1: I did not see any of the things that I've been hearing about or what the advocates come to our meetings and say. I didn't see any of that. But that's not to say that these people who are saying that there's something going on in there, that they're lying. I'm not saying that. It's just what I saw.
7: Good morning, Chairman, Commissioners, and Committee members. I'm Tiffany Wong with Innovation Law Lab. This is a translation of recording from a family member of someone recently detained at PCDF. Our lives were normal, but since he got there, one doesn't sleep here. I have depression that I can't stand. I have to start taking medication. I don't sleep. My son has depression that he can't stand, knowing he's going through all of those abuses there. Where is the enforcement of human rights? Where? Who is the authority? Who is responsible? No one. No one takes responsibility.
8: I've been in the detention center probably 20 times at this point. We hear stories from people all the time who are requesting the smallest things, like they're either not receiving all their documents that they need to pursue their cases, or there's a huge problem with interpretation. There are sometimes when it's very clear that an individual is not understanding their interpreter, but they're continuing with the case anyways. There are other times where people do ask for time to find an attorney and they're not given that. Individuals have deportation officers that should be able to answer their questions, at least specifically about their case. Unfortunately, ICE officers are not often in the Torrance County Detention Facility, and the men tell us all the time that while they have these tablets to be able to send messages, they almost

0: A lot of people in ICE detention at the Torrance County Detention Facility have never been to a facility like this before. They've never been to jail. They don't have a criminal history. So this is a really big shock to them.
1: The guards that the folks who are detained see on a day-to-day basis are staff of Core Civic. Those people are trained to run a prison, and so they don't know about the process of any immigration processes, really. So folks are really getting disappeared into that system and just lose access, so much access to the outside world and any information that goes along with it.
2: You know, my dad tells me there's a lot of suicidal thoughts that they have, that they have to find themselves busy, that they have to keep themselves busy. This was done by an Ecuadorian inmate who has since been deported. This is a wallet that somebody does from the Doritos and sell it for like a box of ramen or whatever.
0: There are several challenges with operating a detention facility like this in such a rural environment. One of the biggest that Core Civic has consistently struggled with is staffing. Government inspectors have repeatedly dinged the company for failing to maintain adequate staffing levels. One of the things we've heard is that the company pretty consistently flies in out-of-town workers to staff the facility because it's so hard to find people in the local economy who want to do the work and who can pass the ICE background check.
3: We started recruiting at the high schools because they didn't have a credit history to stop them. They were clean, you know, generally in terms of a background. The job isn't about, you know, brute strength. It's all about communicating with people, diffusing situations, but also being open to what their needs are. People that were just fresh out of high school, it's their first full-time job. You know, a lot of people don't make it. It's not for them. So they would end up having to bring in people from outside, you know, working at other facilities. You would see an advertisement on the internet page. New Mexico needs help. Do you want to go out there? There's a $1,500 bonus. But those people would be sharing hotel rooms. They would work 16-hour days, you know, come back, do it again. Life working for them was constant pressure and constant everything. You don't, you know, I did my best to, you know, kind of disconnect from work. But the higher up you go, the more difficult that is to do. So some people drink, you know, people, whatever, find religion, whatever they do to cope.
0: On May 29th, the immigration judge ordered Jose to be removed from the country. And not long after, he was transferred from the Torrance County Detention Facility to a facility in El Paso known as the El Paso Enhanced Hardin Facility. It was when Jose was at this facility that he decided that he didn't want to appeal the judge's order. Carol is able to get him transferred to Otero.
4: Just across the Texas-New Mexico border.
0: Mid-June, he's transferred back to the El Paso Tent Facility. And then he is flown from El Paso to Louisiana. He's booked into the Pine Prairie ICE Processing Center.
4: Right.
0: And he's there from mid-June to late June when he's deported to Honduras.

0: ya pasó.
1: Ya lo intenté.
0: No, intentamos todo. No, no te sientas mal. Ya.
2: Es imposible. Yo cada vez que hablo de esto, ya, el sentimiento no puede. Ya no puede.
0: Ya. ¿Quién?
3: Ya está en casa.
2: Ya estoy en casa. Ya estoy en casa.
1: Ya
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1: Ya llego.
2: Dame, mi gorda. Dame. Ok. Vamos, deja eso. Deja eso. No, ya estoy bien. Sí, sí. Mira cómo estoy. Vamos.
4: Jose's case is not all that unusual. We've spoken to several people who were in ICE detention for months before they were deported. And it's not only financially and emotionally taxing on them and their families, but this is also really expensive to taxpayers. When Jose was in ICE detention, the agency was funded for a little over 41,000 beds. Under the current $45 billion allocated for ICE detention, that could expand to 100,000 beds or more.
5: Things are going to get overcrowded. It's going to be understaffed. And if you think their needs aren't being met now, there's no way. I just feel like it's deteriorating.
6: The county commissioners are strongly incentivized to keep the detention center around because of this manufactured dependence, because it is really hard when you're trying to keep a community afloat or trying to make sure that a town or a county doesn't become bankrupt. But ultimately, it benefits everyone when a county is not dependent on human suffering to survive.
7: Do you know how you're going to vote?
8: I'm probably going to vote for. Because I think it's a work in progress, and I think we can fix this. We can't fix the fact that people are being taken from their homes or families and what's going on out there, but maybe we can fix what's going on in the facility, the isolated incidences that are going on.

0: Brook Surveillance.
1: A cidade estava sitiada.
2: Isso é o começo, eu tremia. 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
7: Where is my money?
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11: I didn't know how big it was. 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
12: If you tell me you have a vision of being a billion-dollar business, then you're going to have to do what it takes. And if you're not going to do that, everybody's going to suffer.
13: Este, una batalla a muerte.
14: Money can do a lot of good. It can really transform people's lives. But it can also hurt them.

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2: To be a good investor, I think you have to be a good observer and a good listener. Of course, there are always bumps in every company, but we think the U.S. economy is in reasonable shape. You obviously have to learn from your mistakes, but what matters as an investor is not what you did when you made the investment. What matters is today.
3: Private credit has exploded into a trillion-dollar market, fueling deals, reshaping lending, and raising new questions about risk in the financial system. But Centerbridge Partners co-founder Jeff Aronson isn't worried.
2: The private credit market is very large. It's measured in the trillions of dollars. But do I think it poses a systemic risk? I don't.
3: Jeff Aronson started his career far from Wall Street. He studied political science, went to law school, and became an attorney. Then came the stock market crash of 1987. It wiped out his firm and forced a decision that would change his life.
2: I'm newly married. I have student loans up to my neck. I don't want to be a lawyer, and my firm just went bankrupt. So I went to John and Michael, and I literally said, give me a chance. I want to be an analyst. And I actually said, I'll work for free.
3: That moment launched a 16-year run at Angelo Gordon, and eventually a bigger leap.
2: I didn't care about my name being on the door. And we never argued over money or any things like that. I mean, they made me wealthy. I wanted a chance, the phrase I used, to drive the bus.
3: In 2005, Aronson co-founded Centerbridge Partners. Today, the firm manages $47 billion across private equity, private credit, and real estate. And while he's now at the center of one of the fastest growing areas in finance, Aronson says success comes down to timing, discipline, and a willingness to take risks.
2: I'm incredibly lucky. I'm not superstitious, but I'm a lucky person. I've been in the right place in the right time. And that's why this is a great country. Look what this country is able to afford someone if you're smart and you're hardworking and ambitious and have a little bit of luck.
3: So, Jeff, right now, people are all of a sudden obsessed about private credit. You've been a debt investor for much of your career. Is private credit a big problem for the U.S. economy?
2: I actually don't think it's a big problem for the U.S. economy because it's not systemic in nature. The private credit market is very large. It's measured in the trillions of dollars. But do I think it poses a systemic risk? I don't. I think you also have to be careful with the phrase private credit. I think most people associate it with lending, direct lending. You read a lot about direct lending these days. But private credit is also buying a distressed non-performing loan at 10 cents on the dollar. They're all under that umbrella. I think when most people use the phrase, they think about it as a lending product.
3: Is AI affecting your investment world?
2: Very much so. So in many ways. First, it affects what we do in this office, how we go about analyzing something, how our younger people build their models. When we go to investment committee, sometimes we'll take an investment committee memo that we've prepared and we'll run it through AI to see what we've learned. So it's impacting the day-to-day business of investing, for sure. It's also impacting the companies we invest in, whether as a credit investor or as an equity investor. It's kind of like a slow-moving train wreck in terms of its potential impact, which is accelerating. I think if you think about how quickly it's changing, and then you try to anticipate, what's it going to be like a year from now, or 3 years from now, or 5 years ago, 5 years from now? It's kind of unimaginable.
3: In the investing business that you're in, will you need fewer people because you're going to have AI make the investment decisions, or is that not realistic?
2: I think theoretically that's possible, but in the real world, AI is not a substitute for judgment or intuition or things like that. So I think it's possible. Could you have fewer people doing a specific task? Certainly that's the case. But is it going to supplant human judgment in terms of should we buy this company or should we lend money to this company? I don't believe that.
3: So let's talk about your company, Centerbridge. So your company today, what percentage of your money is being invested in, of your $46 billion or so, is invested in debt?
2: Our private credit business, which is pretty expansive, is around $22 billion of that.
3: And the rest of your money is invested in what?
2: Around $18 or $19 billion is in private equity, and the balance are in real estate strategies.
3: So today, if I said I have some money, I want to give you some money, but I don't really know where I should put it, real estate, private credit, private equity, what would you advise me?
2: David, for you, we're going to create a special fund to do all of the above.
3: So when people call you up and they say, I don't know what to do with my money, what do you tell them today? You put it in private credit, private equity?
2: Kidding aside, it depends on your return target as well as your risk tolerance. So obviously, an equity product, all things being equal, is going to have a higher return and higher risk than an equity product. So it depends what you're looking for.
3: Are you worried about the U.S. economy going into a recession? We haven't had a recession in quite a while. Are you worried about that possibly occurring?
2: I'm a worrier. I'm a contrarian. I'm by background a credit person, so I'm always focused on downside and risk. That said, do I see that happening anytime soon? I don't. We can speak to the people who run our businesses and get their take. And of course, there are always bumps in every company, but we think the U.S. economy is in reasonable shape.
3: And what about the war? Do you think the war is going to affect the U.S. economy adversely or in some other way?
2: I think it depends on how long it goes. If you actually look historically at geopolitical events, wars and things like that, equity markets at least typically recover very quickly. It's like 39 days for the equity markets to recover after some big geopolitical blow up or event. And clearly now, at least as of today, the equity markets are looking through the end of the war because they're either at or near all-time highs. But I think if the war continues and the price of oil remains high and you get into practical impacts, less so in this world, but let's say that Asia or Europe runs out of jet fuel, well, that could have a real ripple effect here.
3: In the financial service world, one of the big issues going on now is 401ks and IRAs, mm-hmm. Are they going to be allowed finally to invest a part of their money mm-hmm. into private equity, private credit? Mm-hmm. What do you think about the risks of that? Do you think it's a good idea or not a good idea?
2: I think it's a good idea with one giant caveat. And that caveat is people have to understand what they're investing in. And if they don't, they shouldn't be investing in it. So I'm sure there is a subsection of people that have an IRA or a 401k that they understand what they're investing in, and I think it's perfectly appropriate. Now, obviously, they can't put all their eggs in one basket. They have to diversify, but why shouldn't they have the opportunity?

0: to take, I don't know, 80 or 90% of your money and put it in the S&P with like no fees. And then you can take the other money around the edges. That made a lot of sense to me. If you're not a professional investor, or if you're not like deeply and seriously interested in markets, but if you're just kind of winging it and like, you know, I'm working and I worry about the investments, you know, if you need a good financial advisor, but I think to have a chunk of your money in an index fund makes sense. But if you have an interest in something, and there are plenty of good ideas, it's certainly appropriate. It depends upon your level of sophistication.
1: So if somebody says, I want to invest in private equity today, you're a good private equity investor, what kind of return can I expect to get? And what kind of returns do you tell investors they should reasonably expect to get?
0: What matters is how much you're going to put into your pocket. I think if you can generate, you know, a close to a 20% net return, high teens net return, that's great. Okay. That's a hard thing to do consistently. What's happened in the private equity world, as it's become more institutionalized and more capital has come in, and I think that will be the case, and perhaps that capital is coming from a new source, from the wealth channel. But when money comes in and there's a finite number of opportunities, what happens to returns?
1: Where do you get your deal ideas from? Do Wall Street people call you up and tell you this is a good idea, or you kind of do your own research? Where do you get your best ideas from?
0: It's both, but I think the way we've built the firm, and it's I think it's pretty instructive. So let's say industrials is one of the industry verticals that we focus on. Okay. Typical firm with multiple strategies, so private equity and private credit, they'll have two different teams. Our premise when we started the firm, and continues to this day, if you do industrials, you invest up and down the capital structure, from debt to equity. And so to your question about sourcing, having that flexibility, if you're an industrials investor and you're indifferent as to whether it's an equity or investment or credit investment, leads to better sourcing because you're sourcing from multiple channels.
1: Now, what about investing in Europe? Are you an investor in Europe as well?
0: We are. We are.
1: And why do you think Europe has lagged behind the United States in GDP, technology, among other things?
0: I think that it's been that way for a really long time. It's population growth or lack thereof. It's regulation. Europe, as you well know, is a series of very different, and I'm not just talking legal systems. Business culture is different. Occasionally currencies are different, far less so today. So I think you have to look at it discreetly, economy by economy, as opposed to looking at Europe generally. It's no fun to lose money, but you have to be disciplined and you have to be ruthless, cold-blooded in making those decisions.

0: So to do your job, how do you keep informed? Do you have outside experts that advise you on things? Where's your news information coming from?
1: I'm a voracious reader. You know, my wife is always teasing me. Am I reading another article? And, you know, in family chats, I'm always sending out articles and I get a collective eye roll from my family. But I love to read. So I probably read 5 newspapers a day. And I'm on my Bloomberg all the time, and I like talking to people and learning. To be a good investor, I think you have to be a good observer and a good listener.
0: Now, investors sometimes make mistakes. So if you make a mistake, how long before you realize it's a mistake and you do something different?
1: It depends. If it's a liquid instrument, I think taking a loss is a hallmark of a good investor.

0: investor. It's hard. It's no fun to lose money, but you have to be disciplined and you have to be ruthless, cold-blooded in making those decisions. One of the problems that investors have, I find, whether you're a private equity investor, private credit investor, or you're just buying stocks, is let's say you bought a stock at 100 and it goes to 60, or you bought a company at a billion and now it's worth 700 million, or a piece of debt you lent at 100 and now it's worth 80. The natural reaction is, I just want to get my money back. And that is just the wrong way to look at it, because that's gone. You have to, the only thing that matters as an investor is what are you doing today and tomorrow, not what you did last year.
1: Let's talk for a moment about your own background, how you came to start this firm. So where were you born?
0: I was born in Springfield, Massachusetts, where the Basketball Hall of Fame is. My father actually was an athlete, and my father started his career as a phys ed teacher in a local public schools outside of Boston, and eventually became a coach and a physical education professor at a state university in Massachusetts.
1: And your mother?
0: My mom was a homemaker.
1: And you have siblings?
0: I have a younger brother who actually lives here in New York City.
1: Where did you go to high school?
0: Needham High School.
1: And I assume you did reasonably well there because you got into Johns Hopkins?
0: Did. Mm-hmm.
1: So what did you study there?
0: Political science.
1: Mm-hmm. And so what did you intend to do with that degree?
0: You know, I thought I would go to law school, which is what I ultimately did. But in truth, I really didn't know what that entailed. Law school sounded good. And I was always interested in government and public policy, and that sounded kind of cool. I knew nothing about business because my father had nothing to do with business. So I went to Hopkins. I did well. It's been a big part of my life ever since. I went to law school here in New York City at NYU. And I came out as a lawyer, and I worked at a big law firm. And I said, this wasn't for me.
1: So after you left the practice of law, what did you do?
0: So I lasted about 2 years at the law firm, and I found a new job as a lawyer in the legal department of this small investment bank called L.F. Rothschild.
1: How did you transition from doing legal work to being an investor?
0: It's a good story. So part of my job was to advise the team that was managing the firm's proprietary capital, where they invested in merger arbitrage, they invested in distressed securities and things like that. So it was all event-driven investing. And the two individuals who ran that team, one was a fellow named John Angelo, another was a person named Michael Gordon. And so I befriended them, and I thought what they did was really interesting. And then what happened? The stock market crashed in 1987, and L.F. Rothschild went out of business. I'm newly married. I have student loans up to my neck. I don't want to be a lawyer, and my firm just went bankrupt. So I went to John and Michael, and I literally said, give me a chance. I want to be an analyst. One of them joked with me, well, you're a lawyer. You don't know how to add. And I said, I'm actually okay at math. And I actually said, I'll work for free. Now, I was hoping they wouldn't take me up on it. But they gave me a chance. And when Angelo Gordon started, which is obviously a well-known name in the alternatives world, I was one of the first employees.
1: So you worked at Angelo Gordon for a long time, I guess.
0: A long time.
1: Mm-hmm. And ultimately,
0: from the late 80s to 2005.
1: When did you say to Angelo and Gordon, why don't you put my name on it or I'll go somewhere else?
0: It's funny. I never said that. I didn't care about my name being on the door. We never argued over money or any things like that. I mean, they made me wealthy. I mean, I returned the favor many times over, but that was all good. What I did want, and it's really informed how I think about my role here at Centerbridge, I wanted a chance, the phrase I use, to drive the bus. I wanted to run the company someday. And I understood their position as a founder, that they love their company. They didn't want that to happen. So when I left, I told, you know, my heart was racing, and I told them, and I really love these guys because I tell people they raised me professionally. And I said, I want to do my own thing. I'm going to do it with a good friend of mine who's also leaving his firm. And John Angelo, so he's kind of a larger-than-life Wall Street character. He stood up and he hugged me. He always called me Jeffrey. He said, Jeffrey, we've thought of you as our son. And as I went home and I shared that story with my wife, that was exactly the problem. is that I had worked with him and Michael for like decades, that I was still 26, but I was 45.
1: So you left at the age of 45?
0: Yeah. Mm-hmm.
1: And where'd you get the name Centerbridge from?
0: So my partner, a good friend of mine named Mark Logley, who you also know.
1: He was at Blackstone.
0: He was at Blackstone. And Mark's background was private equity, and mine was credit, now called private credit. So the idea behind the firm is that we wanted to take best of class talent from both worlds, the private equity world and the private credit world. Centerbridge came from the fact that we were going to take these strategies and bridge them to the center.
1: And today, you have any outside investors, or it's all owned by the employees?
0: No, all owned by the employees.
1: Okay, and you're not taking it public anytime soon?
0: Nope.
1: And you intend to stay for the foreseeable future?
0: No, I left Angelo Gordon because I was never going to get a chance to run the business, which is certainly the prerogative of the founders. But I said I didn't want to do that, because what will happen to your best talent if you don't offer the opportunity for them to grow and lead? They're going to do what I did. So I've been really transparent. You know, I have a successor named. I've told everyone. I've given people my timeline, when I turn 70, I'm 67 now. I could have a limited role here, but like a non-executive role, like a chair or something like that. And I'm a deep believer in philanthropy. I think I'm really lucky to live in this country, and I've done really well. So, you know, sharing it gives me a lot of pleasure. You really have to love what you do. I think a lot of people work in financial services because they view it as a path to wealth. This is a great country. You will find the money, or the money will find you.

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1: When you started a company in 2005, at that time, I wouldn't say it was easy, but it was easier to raise private equity dollars because there were more people that seemed to think that private equity returns were going to be pretty spectacular. Today, it's widely thought to be harder to raise money. Do you have to go out and raise money yourself?
2: Money never comes in easily, even, you know, whether today or in 2005 or when I started in the business a long time ago.
1: So you still make fundraising calls?
2: I still do. And I enjoy that. I enjoy being with people. I like talking to our clients and see, you know, can we help them? I mean, for example, if a client wants to invest in private credit, I think we have a very compelling offering. If someone wanted to invest in Asian real estate, I'd say we can't help them. We're not all things to all people.
1: There's somebody that wants to start a private equity firm today. Mm-hmm. Do you think it's kind of late to start a new private equity firm of any size and grow it because there's so many firms out there?
2: You really have to love what you do. I think a lot of people work in financial services because they view it as a path to wealth. I think the people who do this best, they love investing because they find it intrinsically interesting. And it just happens to be a profession that if you're skilled at, it can be really lucrative. So I think if you're passionate about investing and you can prove that and you're actually good at it, I mean, that's, I said this earlier, this is a great country, you will find the money or the money will find you.
1: So many firms that succeed and have second generations and even third generations have a common culture that is permeates through the generations. What kind of culture have you tried to inculcate here?
2: Mm-hmm. That's a great question. So I think about that a lot. I talk to our clients about that a lot, particularly for young people. I think the capital here is a lot of money. It's like an abstraction. It's just kind of there. And I think people, particularly younger people, tend to forget it's not our money. It belongs to someone. And our clients are entrusting us with their money. It doesn't mean we're infallible. We make mistakes like everyone else. But you have to think about the capital as being more important than your own money. I think that's a really important thing. I am very even-keeled, as you pointed out. The only time I will get agitated is when people second-guess. I said this earlier, as an investor, it's so easy to second guess yourself, but I find it's not a good use of time. You obviously have to learn from your mistakes, but what matters as an investor is not what you did when you made the investment. What matters is today.
1: One of your philanthropies has been City University of New York. Mm-hmm. You didn't go to the City University of New York, so why are you so interested in the City University of New York?
2: It's an undiscovered jewel right here in New York City. So as an employer, we're always looking for, you know, really talented young people. And I find whether you're a private equity firm or private capital firm or a big bank, we all go to the same stomping grounds to look. And I think there's this enormous pool of untapped talent right in our backyard.
1: So for somebody that's young, like the young people coming out of City University of New York, what would you recommend they do with their money?
2: I would, if I were them, I would invest in equities, in public equities, and probably an index fund. And I would start when you're young, if your employer offers a 401k or an IRA, and start to compound. And as you know, compounding is the key. And if you compound over a long period, can you imagine if you had started investing when you got out of law school and you were putting several thousand dollars a year in a 401k or an IRA? I mean, it would be worth a lot of money today. So I think that'd be really good advice.
1: So if you could live your career over again, what would you have done differently?
2: I'm incredibly lucky. I'm not superstitious, but I'm a lucky person. And I've been in the right place in the right time. And that's why this is a great country. I mean, just like you. You know, I know your background, David, you know, as a Baltimorean. Look what this country is able to afford someone. If you're smart and you're hardworking and ambitious and have a little bit of luck.

0: Como, Italy, and this is Bloomberg.
1: Want to be very impactful for the current generations of students and scholars that are here right now at Stanford, but we want to be equally as impactful for all future generations of students and scholars. Find the people that you respect, that you enjoy, and that you can learn from.
2: He now runs one of the largest university endowments, and Stanford Management CEO Rob Wallace says his previous job as a professional ballet dancer prepared him well for the pressures of managing money.
1: Stepping onto the stage of a major opera house in front of 3,000 or 4,000 people to do a hard ballet is probably the most acute pressure I've ever felt in my life.
2: Wallace spent 16 years dancing on some of the world's biggest stages, including the Kennedy Center and the Metropolitan Opera. He retired at 32, enrolled at Yale as a freshman, graduated summa cum laude, and never looked back. At Yale, Wallace interned for David Swensen, the pioneer of modern endowment investing, who quickly took him under his wing. And as Wallace planned to get an MBA, Swensen had another idea.
1: David Swensen said to me, "You're too old to get an MBA. If you stay and work here full time, I think I can give you a lot of opportunities to learn and grow as an investor."
2: And grow he did. After 5 years at Yale's endowment office, Wallace moved to London to run the investment firm Alta Advisors, a role he held for 11 years before Stanford came calling.
1: It wasn't broadly known what I had done in London, but it was known among the subset of the investment community that knew a lot about endowments.
2: Today, Wallace oversees Stanford's endowment at approximately $50 billion. It's the fourth largest endowment in the country, behind Harvard, the University of Texas System, and Yale. Since taking the helm in 2015, he's restructured the portfolio, cutting the number of external partners from 300 to around 85 to create a more concentrated strategy. He says his biggest challenge isn't yet performance, it's scale.
1: It gets harder as you get bigger, but also the world is evolving very, very fast and in very unusual ways right now with AI. I think intellectual curiosity is really a really key thing. I think that discipline lines up well with the type of investment that we do at Stanford.
2: In the beginning of the 20th century, no major university had any significant endowment. They had tuition, and they get some donations from time to time. Why do we need these big endowments?
1: If you go back 100 years, you know, Stanford was not a need-blind admission university. You had to be able to afford the full tuition rate to come to Stanford. Now, because of the endowment, Stanford is one of the least expensive private four-year undergraduate institutions to attend in the country. I think the net effective tuition paid at Stanford is $20,000 a year. 90% of the students graduate with no student debt when they leave Stanford. Those are things that are enabled by having a large endowment. The research programs at Stanford in engineering and physics and medicine, they're very expensive. It's put to work every day in service of the academic mission of the university.
2: Is that all endowment money, or is it some other money you manage?
1: We manage something that we call the merged pool, which is what you're referring to, that sort of $50 billion pool of capital. And it's either endowment, pure legal endowment, or quasi-endowment, funds that the university chooses to invest as if it were endowment.
2: What is your asset allocation, I would say? So is it 70-30, something like that?
1: Yeah, it's pretty much 70-30, 70% in equities of one type or another, public
2: right.
1: and private, and 30% of things that are less risky and more liquid.
2: And the reason you have such a high equity percentage is that you have to outperform the averages because you've got to pay Stanford 5% a year.
1: Yeah, we got to pay Stanford 5 or 5.5% a year and offset the impact of inflation. So we need to earn something like a 9% return. It's not going to happen every year. There's going to be some volatility in the portfolio. The way we think of it is deflated by inflation, we have to earn around 6% compound return.
2: So in the 11 years you've been doing this, what has been the overall rate of return of the Stanford endowment?
1: It's about 10%.
2: 10%.
1: The first few years, we made very significant changes to the endowment portfolio here. We ended up rebuilding about 80% of the portfolio. One of the reasons we did that level of restructuring was I felt we really needed to concentrate the portfolio. At the time when I arrived, we had 300 external partners. That's a lot of external partners to have. The endowment at the time was $24 billion. And so as a precondition for success in the long run, you need a reasonable degree of concentration. So we ended up discontinuing 265 of those 300 relationships. So right now we have about 85 core relationships with external partners across the world.
2: The best performing asset classes have been venture capital, private equity, distressed debt, real estate. What would you say is the best in the last 10 years or so?
1: We have about 40% of our portfolio invested in private equity. So it's the majority of that equity bucket. The way we define private equity includes venture capital, growth equity, and leverage buyout strategies. And so that asset class has been the highest returning asset class over my time at Stanford.
2: Now, the best venture funds, unlike the best private equity funds, they have the ability to say, I don't want to take your money. I don't have that big a fund. Yeah. Is it hard for you to get into any fund you want to get into?
1: Very hard. Yeah.
2: Well, for you. Stanford can't get in?
1: No, we can't get in the size we'd like to be. I mean, if you want to maintain a reasonable degree of concentration in a $50 billion portfolio, it's very hard when you're looking at opportunities that don't scale well. So we find that we have to be there first. So very often we have to create our own opportunity with a brand new external firm. So probably a third of those 85 partners that are our core partners in the portfolio today, we've actually put in business.
2: So if I want to get money from Stanford and I'm a new venture person or a private equity person, I get a meeting with you, what are the characteristics I should exhibit in that meeting that's going to impress you?
1: We look for people that have superior investment judgment, that they're able to parse risk and return in a very thoughtful and comprehensive way, that they have a process that's rigorous and complete. We need to understand how they've practiced their craft through different market environments. We need to have a strong alignment of interests, both economically, which is clearly very important, but also philosophically. We need an alignment of interests. And we need to kind of share the right time horizon and the right definition of success.
2: The funds that you invest with, what percentage of capital do you want the general partner to typically put in?
1: So what we care mostly about is that it's a substantial portion of the partner's net worth. Some people early in their career, we may be backing a first-time fund, they don't actually have that much personal capital. But if we want it to be significant to them, so we want to be aligned that their capital is at risk alongside Stanford's.
2: Now, in managing an endowment, you are trying to get rates of return that are higher than you can get by putting your money in an index fund, presumably. So what kind of rates of return do someone like you want to get?
1: Yeah, so we think of it less in terms of, you know, relative terms and more in absolute terms, because if we're spending, dispersing to the operating budget of the university something like between 5 and 5.5% of the value of the endowment every year. Right now, that's about $2 billion that's flowing from our portfolio to Stanford's operating budget. So we have kind of two primary goals for the Stanford Endowment. One is we want to be very impactful for the current generations of students and scholars that are here right now at Stanford. But we want to be equally as impactful for all future generations of students and scholars. So we need to earn back what we spend and enough additional to offset the impact of inflation.
2: Now, recently in the investment world, there's been an obsession with the idea that software companies are overvalued because artificial intelligence will replace a lot of those software companies. What is your view on that?
1: Our existing software companies that will be beneficiaries of AI and will use it to their advantage. But I think there will be some disintermediation of some types of software businesses. I think that's already happening. It is the source of the most interesting investment opportunities that we're seeing right now, or certainly the most important investment opportunities that we're seeing right now. And it's also the source of something that could create a lot of instability in our portfolio and be quite could damage existing investments. So we don't know exactly how AI will impact the parts of the global economy that we're invested in, but it will impact most of them in a profound way at some point.
2: Well, speaking of the global economy, as we talk, there's a pause in the war in Iran. But as a result of the war, energy prices are up and inflation is up. Do you worry about something called a recession happening?
1: I worry about a lot of potential states of the world that will be difficult for the Stanford Endowment. But I try to remember that, what's the great Yogi Berra quote, making predictions predictions is difficult, especially about the future.
2: Right.
1: So I try to remember to have a sense of humility about my personal ability to predict, recessions and things like that. I think it's a good thing to worry about, and I think there's a chance that we will have another recession, but it's not a certainty.
2: Now, do you worry about the fact that the U.S. economy has, or the U.S. government has, an enormous amount of debt, big deficits?
1: I would draw a distinction between understanding the macro environment and understanding the various states of the world that, and putting some rough probability to the fact that they might actually come to fruition in the future and having a view about something. We try not to make predictions that we know what's going to happen in the macroeconomic world 12 months or 24 months from now. But understanding what could evolve and how it will impact our portfolio and the opportunity set and what we might do in response is really, really important.
2: Now, Stanford is at the epicenter of the venture capital world, and you could say the high tech world, and it's benefited from that in many, many ways. But does that make it easy for you?
1: It's not that easy. I think we do have an advantage. Stanford is sort of one of the parents of Silicon Valley, and we're deeply embedded in the ecosystem. It's an advantage for us at Stanford Management Company, but it's not so easy as just saying, here's, to go to Sequoia or Benchmark and say, would you take $300 million of our endowment? They're very capacity constrained. So, at $50 billion, we're running up against some diseconomies of scale in certain parts of the portfolio. The clearest one is early stage venture capital, which just doesn't scale. And so if you look at the Sequoia early stage U.S. venture fund or Benchmark's, fund, they basically haven't grown in size for a couple decades. And, the Stanford Endowment a couple decades ago was $5 billion. Now we're 50. So our ability to get enough exposure to really high quality early stage venture capitals is limited, even though we're Stanford.
2: What is the biggest pressure that you face? Is it getting the rates of return that are a couple points over your peers' rates of return?
1: Yeah, I mean, I think that's always nice to do, better than the average endowment does over long periods. That's one measure of success. It's how do you take a $50 billion portfolio and be competitive with groups that are, managing less money than you, because it gets harder as you get bigger. But also the world is evolving very, very fast and in very unusual ways right now with AI and to some extent, this incredible interconnected world is beginning to, I don't want to overstate it, but it's beginning to fragment a little bit and balkanized a little bit. That's changing the way that businesses work. It's changing the way investors need to think. There's a big challenge right now in how you update your mental model for the investment opportunity set. Stepping onto the stage of a major opera house in front of 3,000 or 4,000 people to do a hard ballet is probably the most acute pressure I've ever felt in my life.

0: Now, the father of endowment investing is often said to be David Swensen, who more or less pioneered the so-called endowment model when he was running the endowment at Yale, and you worked for him for a number of years. What is it that David Swensen did that changed the face of endowment investing for universities?
1: He really thought from first principles about what the endowment's goals are, and then he designed an investment strategy to succeed, deliver those goals. And he was the first one to apply sort of first principles thinking to an understanding of the investment world, how you motivate people, how you align incentives, how you look for opportunities that others are not aware of or haven't found yet. The first one to put it all together in a comprehensive way.
0: Let's talk about your beginning and how you came here. So where were you born?
1: I was born in Philadelphia. Never actually lived in Philadelphia, but it was the nearest hospital to southern New Jersey, where I partly grew up.
0: What did your parents do?
1: My dad was ROTC at Notre Dame and then served in the Air Force and then worked at RCA and Computer Sciences Corporation, then the Office of Management and Budget and Housing and Urban Development, and then he went back to the private sector. My mother had a similar path.
0: And do you have siblings?
1: I have three older brothers, 4 boys in 5 years.
0: So where did you go to high school?
1: Herndon High School, a public high school in Herndon, Virginia, which is a suburb of Washington, D.C.
0: And were you an athlete? Were you a scholar? What was your expertise?
1: I started dancing when I was 13. So every day after high school, I would drive into Washington, D.C., and I would study ballet for 3 or 4 hours. In my high school years, it was mostly about school and classical ballet.
0: So you said to your parents, I want to be a ballet dancer. And then you said, I don't want to go to college. I want to be a ballet dancer professionally. What did they say?
1: They were supportive. So I graduated high school at 16. It took my 17th year to sort of dance very intensively, kind of in a pre-professional way. That went well. I was offered a professional job at right before I turned 18. My parents and I said, well, let's try it. Give it a year. And if you're enjoying it, if you're growing, if you find it challenging, dance, you know, keep dancing as long as you want to. And the minute you stop finding that to be true, go back to college.
0: So you get to the age of 30, 31, and you say, okay, I'm not going to be Baryshnikov. So did you say, I'm going to go to college now?
1: I was still dancing at a pretty high level at 32, but I was a principal dancer. That's a leading dancer in the company. But I knew that I was past my physical peak in any case. So that was sort of a natural inflection point to decide, do I want to think about a post-performance career that's still in the arts? Maybe running a company or doing something like that, or do I now want to go back to school and see what else interests me? And
0: I chose the latter. You applied to college at the ripe old age of 31 or so.
1: I was 32 when
0: 32.
1: I matriculated. Yeah.
0: All right. So with the applicants, did people call you up and say, "This is you made a typo. You're not 32. You're 18 or something." What did they say?
1: They didn't. I put a videotape of my dancing in the application, and I applied as a regular freshman. It was just through the ordinary admissions program, and they gave me a shot.
0: All right. So you graduate summa cum laude from Yale, and. Would you decide you're going to go in the financial world, or what did you decide you wanted to do?
1: All three of our kids were born while I was an undergrad, and we didn't have a lot of extra money, so I had a couple part-time jobs. One of them was as an intern in the Yale Investments office, which I didn't know anything about when I applied, and I didn't know what the endowment was for. I didn't understand much about finance or investment management yet. It was my sophomore year at Yale, but they accepted me as an intern, and it turned out to be a fantastic place to learn. And David Swensen, who was running the Yale Endowment at the time, was just a fabulous teacher. And so I stayed as an intern through my whole undergraduate time at Yale. And then I was graduating and I had an opportunity to go to Harvard to get an MBA. And David Swensen said to me, you're too old to get an MBA. I can't afford it. He was definitely right about that one. And if you stay and work here full time, I think I can give you a lot of opportunities to learn and grow as an investor.
0: And then after 4 or 5 years, you decided I want to go on my own. And where did you go next?
1: I went to London to run a private investment firm called Alta Advisors that looks like effectively like a large endowment or foundation. And it has the same investment kind of goals and orientation.
0: All right. So you did that for a number of years. And then Stanford came calling.
1: So I did that for about 11 years. Stanford was running a global search for the next CEO of Stanford Management Company, which is really a fancy way of saying Stanford's chief investment officer. That's really what my role is. I'm the chief investment officer of Stanford. it wasn't broadly known what I had done in London, but it was known among the subset of the investment community that knew a lot about endowments.
0: So what's more terrifying when you are about to do an opening at, say, the Kennedy Center or the Metropolitan Opera or somewhere else at Lincoln Center, and you're the featured dancer? Or is it more terrifying to go to your board of trustees and say, well, the returns weren't as good as they used to be?
1: Stepping onto the stage of a major opera house in front of 3,000 or 4,000 people to do a hard ballet is probably the most acute pressure I've ever felt in my life. But the consequences of doing a bad show are reasonably limited to you and the poor people in the audience that had to watch you that night. If you do something poor in your job managing the Stanford Endowment, the consequences are a lot bigger, and they last for many generations of students and scholars at Stanford. So I think they're both nerve-wracking in different ways.
0: On your career, if you could do it all over again, would you do anything different?
1: I'm pretty happy with how things evolved. There are individual decisions I've made as an investor that, of course, I would like to have a mulligan on. But I kind of lived my professional life very bottom up. You know, I danced for 16 years because I loved it. I found it enormously rewarding. I went to Yale because I really wanted to learn, and I had a great experience there. I came to Stanford because I loved the work and I wanted to contribute to a place like Stanford. So it's been very kind of bottom up, and I don't regret those decisions. There are more important things in the world than money. There's nothing wrong with it, but it's not the only goal in life. To be able to support what Stanford can do in the world, the students and the faculty, the research at Stanford, it's very, very rewarding.

0: This is Bloomberg Television.
1: So how do you manage your own personal portfolio? I mean, you want to avoid conflicts, yeah. But you also want to make some money for yourself, I guess. How do you invest your own money?
2: Keep it simple, keep it low cost, be disciplined about rebalancing your personal portfolio and market movements, take it away from the right mix, which is what we do at Stanford. But I don't ever advise people to go heavily into things that require a lot of specialization to understand. You know, I've got an entire team at Stanford Management Company helping me understand venture capital or leverage buyout or certain parts of the hedge fund world.
1: To what do you attribute your success as an investor?
2: I think intellectual curiosity is really a really key thing. Always learning, always wanting to learn, and always being open to learning, even when it when it's difficult to do that. I think I'm a naturally quite disciplined person, and I think that discipline lines up well with the type of investment that we do at Stanford.
1: I assume you get lots of people want to work here. How does one get a job at Stanford Management?
2: So we've actually, for the last 11 years now, we've been hiring right out of Stanford undergrad and building, sort of growing our own talent. So we've now got sort of 10 cohorts of people in the office that we've hired right as they've graduated from Stanford. That's really the model that we've followed primarily.
1: How long do people actually stay?
2: We've had pretty good retention. First of all, the work is phenomenal. It's so interesting. You get to work with the best investors in every asset class in real time around the world. That's a fantastic opportunity for anybody that wants to be an investor. They tend to be more motivated by the mission and the academic mission, supporting the academic mission of Stanford, than sort of their own personal net worth.
1: So if somebody is looking for a career, why should they want to have a career in endowment management? Because if you're really good at this, you can go have your own hedge fund or private equity fund and make a little bit more money probably than you can get paid doing this.
2: Because there are more important things in the world than money. It's great to have enough money to live and support your family. That's important and a understandable aspiration. But, you know, just giant amounts of wealth after that point, I think, are there's nothing wrong with it. But I mean, it's not the only goal in life. And to work at a place like Stanford and to be able to support what Stanford can do in the world, the students and the faculty, the research at Stanford, it's very, very rewarding.
1: What are the qualities that you see in the best investors?
2: They work hard. They're intellectually curious. As humans, we have a bunch of cognitive biases. So one of the ways that, as an investor, that you can combat that is to keep an open mind and always start from first principles and build your investment thesis from the bottom up using a lot of data, a lot of rigor, understanding that what you can analyze and understanding what you can't analyze. They also have patience. They're disciplined. They have energy.
1: So as young people think about investing for their futures and for their professional lives, what do you think they are doing right or doing wrong? And what do you think young people should do more in terms of learning about how to invest?
2: I'm really impressed with the young people today. I think they're in many ways much more accomplished and mature than I was at their age. So I see a very positive trend in young people. A lot of the investment world seems, to me anyway, to be very short term. That's not the type of investment that we do at Stanford. We're very fundamental. We're very long term. I mean, we typically have anywhere from a 3 to 12 year investment horizon when we make an investment. So the I do worry a little bit that so much of the investment world is so what's going to happen next week, you know, a few seconds from now, a week from now, a month from now. And it's not strongly tied to the fundamentals of the investment itself. It's more just price movement and technical factors. I would like to see young investors understand fundamental investment and care about it a little bit more.
1: What would be the best advice for a young person who wants to have a successful career in money management?
2: Be curious, be open. Work really, really hard and try to find great people to learn from. It's, you know, don't care about building your resume, you know, in some conventional way where you're going to go get experience at a brand name place. Find the people that you respect, that you enjoy, and that you can learn from. And that's the most important thing.

0: 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Context changes everything.
1: The dangers have always been real. Anytime you're talking about powerful technologies, I think we're all accountable. The race that I think we're in, we want to be in, is a race to get it right.
2: James Manyika of Google, one of today's big players in AI. And when you do hear the AI could kill us all, do you hear that kind of thing and think this is alarmist nonsense?
1: If you said the possibility was 0.1%, I still want to take that seriously. In this case, there's a weighing. It's quite possible that current misunderstanding and sentiments could actually get in the way of all those extraordinary things that would benefit humanity and society.
2: From Bloomberg Weekend, this is the Michel Hussein Show. It feels to me as if the last couple of weeks have brought something of a cut-through moment in AI, when people who might never have tapped a question into Claude, ChatGPT, Gemini, or Kimi for that matter, suddenly began to wonder what this technology was all about, what it might do to us all. When three of the most powerful people within AI, Sam Altman, Dario Amodei, and Elon Musk, themselves questioned whether the technology was progressing too fast to be safe, there was a natural pivot towards questions for powerful people in government. What are you doing to make sure it develops in the right way? Well, President Trump has now gathered the top tech leaders at the White House and said, in effect, it's up to them, not him. Essentially, he wants American players to be ahead of Chinese ones. So the companies, he said, should self-regulate. In this episode, we have a chance to go inside the world of AI with James Manyika, who is a top executive at Google. He's responsible for their work on technology and society. And Google is a big player. It has Gemini AI, which you might well have seen at the top of a Google search. And also, because of its work across products with Android phone operating software, it's able to embed AI in different ways, putting an answer from Gemini into Google Maps, for example. James himself has a fascinating background, growing up in Zimbabwe when it was still Rhodesia, and then going to Oxford University on a scholarship named for Cecil Rhodes, the imperialist founder of Rhodesia. He's risen far in his career, right to the top of Google. And at times in this conversation, you'll hear him choose his words carefully. Not surprising, really, because we're at such an interesting and pivotal moment for how all of us view AI. As ever, my written notes are where you will find the context beyond this conversation. They're at bloomberg.com/Michel. And we can dive in exactly where we began when James and I spoke in New York. James, thank you very much for taking the time to talk to us. You're a busy man with a wide swathe of responsibilities, including being one of the directors of the new DeepMind Institute.
1: Well, thank you very much for having me.
2: You know, I know that we are going to talk really broadly across the landscape and what you see when you look at AI capability and potential. You're passionate about science, I know, as well as other areas. But I really want to talk about the here and now, first of all, because we are talking at a moment when there's more and more talk and more fear in many ways about the risks as well as the capabilities of AI. And as you watch those comments and listen to that debate, what do you think? Is it possible that AI is advancing too fast to be safe?
1: I think it's quite remarkable, the incredible progress that AI is making in the last few years. And it's quite remarkable. And I could never have imagined this when I was doing my PhD many years ago. It's important that anytime you have a powerful technology that presents the possibility of all these extraordinary things we can do with it in science and the economy and so forth, it's also worth taking seriously the risks and the complexities of it. And I think part of what you're referring to is the yes, some of the concerns and anxieties that I think are quite well-founded in many respects, but I think it's worth taking those seriously too, along with the possibilities that we're all excited about.
2: It's just the risks don't feel theoretical anymore because we've had a number of these examples across different companies' models where you've had unauthorized hacking or extraction of data or exploiting of vulnerabilities. These are real things that are happening right now. Do they illustrate that the dangers are real?
1: I think the dangers have always been real. Anytime you're talking about powerful technologies, what I worry about is that there's a strong, very important need to make sure we are keeping the two things in tandem, advancing the capabilities and also our ability to manage and keep this technology safe and do that responsibly. The capability developer should not outrun our ability to manage the risks and the complexities.
2: But I think exactly that balance, this is the moment when lots of people in wider society, as well as the industry itself, is trying to work out what that balance might look like. So let me put to you directly what Daria Amodei is saying, that we're going to need to pace the frontier, that there should be an industry-wide slowdown in development of AI. What do you think of that?
1: I understand where he's coming from when he makes that comment. So if some players feel that the cable is advancing far in advance of the safety and responsibility, then yeah, they should do what they need to do. But we've been trying to keep the two things pacing each other, both the development of the capabilities as well as the work and the research we're trying to do to managing the risks and the complexities. Those two things have to keep up with each other.
2: You're suggesting, I think, that Google is not in the same place as Anthropic or OpenAI, that you are doing something more responsible, that the dangers are not as great for you as they are for them?
1: No, I mean, they can speak for themselves. But I think in our minds, we've always been trying to pace those two things together. I mean, I remember well back in 2022, when the world started paying attention to this, we probably had some of the most capable, powerful models at the time, more than anybody. And it's interesting now, in hindsight, people thought, well, Google's being too slow. Why didn't they release those products? Why didn't they release those models? So we've always had this internal, ongoing discussion amongst ourselves about, when is the technology ready? Are we keeping up with our ability to manage risks and the complexities? Now, I'm not claiming we get that perfectly right every single time, but those are two things we've always tried to pay attention to and pace appropriately.
2: But Gemini, Google's AI, also had an unauthorized incident the other day. You had to acknowledge that it had acted in a way that it was not supposed to.
1: So that was in a standard evaluation and test where we were testing the model as we typically do. And in that case, what the model actually did was it accessed some public information online and was able to guess the credentials to access those websites. And when he realized that that had actually what happened, it actually stopped. That was in a standard evaluation and test, and we immediately alerted, as we always do, the companies involved. And in fact, that's actually allowed us to update and revise the way we do those testing. So every time our security teams have always found vulnerabilities in other people's infrastructure, and we have always let those people know, and we've used that to help them update their systems as well as our own systems and the way we test and evaluate.
2: Are you sure that will always be the case? Because the whole point is that AI is getting cleverer and cleverer as it learns. So do you think you would always know when it has done something and be able to alert in the way that happened this time?
1: And that is the reason why it's so fundamentally important to keep pacing the safety mechanisms that we're building for these systems as the capabilities advance. So what you might have done, say, a year ago, may be different than what you do from a safety standpoint today.

0: valued models before release.
1: Yeah, some kind of industry standard body.
0: Industry standard body, but with federal oversight.
1: But this federal government is not going to do that. That's clear. I mean, you were part of a committee in the Biden White House that was advising on AI. President Trump kind of wants to let this technology be free, and essentially for the U.S. to stay ahead of China, most importantly.
0: And often you'll see different administrations, governments take a different tack on this. And I think you've seen some attempts and approaches to focus only on the risks. And I think one of the things that the U.S. administration has done well this time around is to think about also the possibilities. So in my mind, regulation approaches to AI should always be two-sided. In that sense, I certainly welcome some of the things that the U.S. administration has done to try to encourage a focus on the opportunities of this technology.
1: So if Anthropic, OpenAI and XAI were part of some kind of industry group saying, we will pace the frontier, we will act together, we will put some kind of mechanism in place involving a third party. Would Google be part of it?
0: We would be supportive of that. We think it's important to have some mechanism that has some federal oversight to oversee the safety and responsible aspects of how this technology is developed and deployed and used in the world. So I think that's important.

0: think one of the things that has been surprising and striking in the last few weeks is that it is people like Daria Amadei and Sam Altman who are at the forefront of this, who are also saying it's time to slow down. It's kind of not necessarily what you'd expect from those who are in the forefront of development. Why do you think that is? Why do you think suddenly at this moment they are the ones who are calling for a slowdown rather than saying, leave us alone, we'll take care of this?
1: I think you'd have to ask them that.
0: I just think you must have a view on that, James, no?
1: People feel like they're in an extraordinary race. I mean, for us, the only race we've always wanted to be in, and I've said this many times over, is the race to get this right. And for us, getting this right is a combination of making sure we pursue the incredible opportunities that this affords, but also get the responsibility side of this right too. So if that's the race we're in, count us in. Yeah. We want to be in that race to get this right.
0: I just wonder if maybe there is an element of PR in what they're doing to make sure that they look like the good guys, not least if something very serious does go wrong.
1: I think you'd have to ask them that.
0: I would, given half a chance. So listen, I can hear from what you're saying that you don't want us to miss opportunities in AI, essentially. You don't want this debate or the public to lose confidence in the possibilities that are out there.
1: So, I mean, when I think about why even pursue this technology, apart from the scientific and technical possibilities and advances that this suggests, I can think of a few different categories of why this is important and why I pursue this. There are all the extraordinary possibilities for people, individuals, the ability to do things, access information, understand and learn, and access languages and be able to converse across barriers of any kind. So I think the possibilities for individuals to do extraordinary things, I mean, at some level, this is at the core of Google's mission, organize the world's information, make it universally accessible and useful. That's why we spend a lot of time on languages, on, I mean, we have a moonshot to get to 1,000 languages.
0: Because of inclusivity, because you don't want it to be the preserve of the English-speaking or the Western world.
1: We want everybody to be able to access this. And language is not just it. It's everything from other forms of accessibilities, people with speech challenges and so forth. The other category that we think a lot about, and I think a lot about, is the possibilities for the economy. Everything from small businesses to large companies to sectors, economic.

0: economic growth, productivity. I spent a long time thinking about the possibilities for economic growth and productivity. This technology, in a time when, particularly in the West, aging is going to kick in, and we've always known that the one factor that has enabled economic growth and prosperity over centuries is technological innovation and productivity growth.
1: But how does it come into aging? Are you suggesting that it will enable people to stay in the workforce more as they age?
0: No. What I mean is the fact that there's two factors that typically drive economic growth. Either you're expanding labor inputs and, you know, kind of the labor supply into it, and then there's also productivity growth. So at a time when, in fact, you're starting to have a declining labor supply, particularly in advanced economies with aging, think Japan, think many advanced economies, the only engine you're left with to drive economic growth is, in fact, productivity. So what are the things that drive productivity? So you need both things when you think about economic growth and productivity.
1: Because you're going to have fewer workers, therefore, compared to those who are no longer in work, and therefore you need those workers too.
0: So the economic opportunities for this go all the way from the macro, as I'm describing, all the way down to small businesses, individuals, activities, and so forth. So the economic possibilities, I think, are pretty compelling. The third thing that I think a lot about is the possibility of this technology to advance science and scientific discovery. You know, my colleagues were talking about Demis recently, got a Nobel Prize for this. I mean, AlphaFold was extraordinary, but that's starting to happen in almost every discipline in science, biology, chemistry, physics, recently mathematics. So I think the possibilities to drive discovery, I think, are extraordinary in ways that will impact everything from healthcare and you know, discovering new materials, new energy sources. So the science possibilities, I think, are compelling. The final caveat, just to mention it, is in some ways it's connected to the science. Is, you know, this technology will allow us and is already allowing us to tackle massive societal challenges that often people may not always attribute to AI. Things like crisis resilience and responses. I mean, my team, for example, 3 years ago, started trying to predict floods, riverine floods and flash floods. We know that if people can get 6+ days advance notice, the damage and casualties go down by half. This has been known for quite some time. But the ability to predict that has not been possible. So my team started 3 years ago to try to do this in India. And now we're doing 6+ days flood forecasts in 150 countries where more than 2 billion people live today. That's not in the far future. We have a long list of such situations.
1: And I can absolutely see the importance of that and the, you know, massive positive potential of that. But I want to put to you two things that may be problematic for, you know, people to really grasp the reality of what you're saying. One is that, what if this debate gets to the point where there's so much worry about the risk that no one wants to hear about something which is, you know, which is part of AI development, that actually if public consent and public trust gets eroded in this, because you've been in this field for long enough, and when you knew when no one was interested in AI, no one thought there was great potential, you know, we could just be at a point where we've gone full circle and it's regarded as dangerous.
0: I think that's a very important challenge at the moment. And I think you're correct to say it's quite possible that, you know, current misunderstanding and sentiments could actually get in the way of potentially pursuing all those extraordinary things that would benefit humanity and society. But keep in mind that I think some of those attitudes are very different around the world. I mean, in the last couple of years, I had the privilege of co-chairing the UN's high-level body on AI. And it was fascinating because you could see how different perspectives on this technology are very different around the world. I think the biggest concerns were typically in the US and to some extent in Europe. The most optimistic views relatively were mostly in the global South. By the way, that's not to say that everybody in the global South feels happy and this is perfect. No, but the attitude towards the opportunities was more acutely felt there, although there are other concerns such as access, the lack of infrastructure to be able to participate in this.
1: So people don't have the luxury of saying, we don't need this or we can do without this.
0: No. And in fact, it was quite fascinating to me at the time. I remember in some of the conversations at the UN with all the member states, we're talking about things like misapplication and misuse of this technology, of which those are serious things we should take quite seriously. Some of the members from the Global South insisted that we also acknowledge and document the risk from misuse, which I thought was interesting.

0: Bloomberg Brief, live every weekday.
1: The Global South is not a faraway place to you. It's where you grew up. You grew up in Zimbabwe when it was still Rhodesia.
2: Absolutely.
1: And tell me a bit about that, your circumstances, how, what you had around you when you were going to school, first of all. I mean, it's the age before computers, really.
2: No, so when I grew up, I was living in, it was still Rhodesia. I grew up in a township, a segregated township, that had, you know, the constraints you would expect from that time in a country that was apartheid-like. So our schools had limited resources, access to libraries and information. All those things were quite limited. So for me, technology has always been one of those things that I always cared deeply about, because it seemed to me it was one of the ways you could actually access and transform the world.
1: Do you remember the first computer you saw?
2: Actually, the first computer I saw, this is quite interesting, was the first time I went to a school that had been a formerly white school in Rhodesia.
1: You were how old?
2: At the time, I was 12, I think, or something like that. That was the first time I saw a computer. I thought, oh, this is amazing. But I'd grown up with some of these ideas in my head, because my father in the early 60s had been one of the first Fulbright scholars from Africa to come to the States. And one of the things that was always a lasting image for me was he'd gone to Cape Canaveral, which is now the Kennedy Space Center, and had seen rockets go up in space. I would see pictures and photographs from his time in the States about the possibility of space, of science, of discovery. So I had this interesting juxtaposition, Michelle, where I was aware of those ideas and those possibilities, and yet there I was sitting in a township in Rhodesia. And so that's some of what fuels my interest in technology. And it's, in some ways, it's been something of a through line for me for all the things I've done, which is this idea of technology as a potential transformative force for society and for humanity, but also making sure everybody can benefit and participates in it.
1: When you went to Oxford as a Rhodes Scholar. The scholarships,
2: yes,
1: that are based on the will of the
2: Cecil Rhodes.
1: Imperialist Cecil Rhodes, the one who Rhodesia is named for. I just wonder how that felt to you.
2: Oh, that was wonderful irony. That was wonderful irony in that sense. And I think, you know, who knows whether Rhodes had ever intended that scholarship for people like me. We'll see.
1: I think he didn't. I think we can say clearly he didn't. And he wouldn't, let's be frank, he wouldn't have seen someone like you as his equal.
2: I don't know. But it was. I thought that was a wonderful irony. I thought that was a wonderful irony. So I was lucky enough to be the second Black Rhodes Scholar from what had been Rhodesia. And it was a wonderful opportunity. But I saw that as an opportunity to explore the things I'd thought about.
1: And when you hear the biggest existential questions about whether AI could kill us all, whether it could end the human race as we know it. I mean, do you hear that kind of thing and think this is alarmist nonsense, or does it make you pause?
2: I always think, Michelle, any time you have a powerful technology where there's any level of risk of, you know, existential crises or challenges occurring, you have to take that seriously. If you said the possibility was 0.1%, I think I still want to take that seriously. It's a precautionary principle, which is we should work on those questions and be trying to mitigate and improve our understanding of those possibilities and challenges. So I think we have to work on them, whatever your probability happens to be. I do think in this case, there's a weighing, balance is not the right word for me, because balance suggests trade-offs. And, you know, in most cases, I actually don't like trade-offs. I mean, I'm a bit of a both person. So in this case, I want us to work on both the opportunities and the risks and make progress on both.
1: Yeah. I mean, there are serious questions about accountability, though. If we do see instances of large mass harm,
2: right,
1: who is responsible for that? Because if you have a hacker and you manage to catch them, they can be, you know, they can be held to account, they can be put in jail,
2: right.
1: Criminal sanctions. Like, we're in a different world now when we're talking about AI agents and their actions.
2: I think so. I think we're all accountable. And let me define what I mean by all. I think as for us as the as frontier model developers, we should take those risks quite seriously. So that's one part. I think people deploying and using these technologies, because keep in mind that when we build the models, if you've got so-called closed models, people have API access. They're going to build their own applications on top of that. They're going to deploy, make choices about where they deploy that technology. So that comes with some responsibility. I think, you know, if you're in an open weights model, open source models, the response is even greater, because even if one might have built in safeguards and so forth, somebody built on an open source model also has responsibility. I also think firms and others using the technology, even if they haven't played any part, I think they have choices that they'll make about where and how to deploy it. So I think governments and policymakers, I think we all have a responsibility. And I don't think it should be left up to any one company to make those choices and decisions. This has to be a societal collective effort to get this right. We can't do this by ourselves, and we shouldn't.
1: Thanks for talking to us.
2: Well, thank you very much for having me.

0: landed, you know, in the States, and I thought, well, what are the wives of the big powerful men doing here? First ladies learned that they needed to try to be apolitically political. There had to be a whole narrative about what they were doing that made it seem about soft power, about values.
1: Azadeh Moaveni, known for her journalism on the Middle East, and now turning her eye to Washington.
2: Melania Trump, do you have a sense of her being a different first lady in this second chance she has at the role?
0: I think she is partly misunderstood, and I don't think that the public really has a sense of the things that she is committing her time to that have actually been quite significant.
1: From Bloomberg Weekend, this is the Michelle Hussein Show. I've known of Azadeh Moaveni's work for a number of years, first from her memoir of growing up Iranian-American and later going to Tehran to work as a journalist, and then her wider reporting and writing on the Middle East, including writing about the women of ISIS. She is, I think, the only person who has really examined the stories of the women who made that choice, what attracted them, and the consequences. Given all of that expertise, I was intrigued to discover that her forthcoming book is about the United States and specifically about women living close to the heart of power in Washington and indeed exercising it themselves. The first ladies of the last 90 years and the women who worked for them, helping to shape their role as well as their image and therefore the impact they could have. From Eleanor Roosevelt all the way to Melania Trump, this is an episode about influence and about international affairs. It takes us from Washington right around the world and from the Cold War to today's Iran War. As ever, my written notes are a place where you can find the context beyond this conversation, and there is a link to those in the show notes. Azadeh and I were both conscious as we spoke that the actual East Wing, the place where first ladies have traditionally had their offices, has now been bulldozed to make way for President Trump's new ballroom. And you will hear us talk about that early on. And with that, let's dive in. Here's what happened when Azadeh Moaveni came into the New York studio to talk to me. Azadeh, I'm interested in your broader thoughts, obviously, at a moment like this, because this has been such a seismic year.
0: It has. It has, yes. I actually took on this book project because I thought, oh, well, Iran is very quiet. Let me explore a different milieu for my themes and got started on this. And then, of course,
2: it turned
0: Iran
2: into a big
0: like the big next war.
2: Yeah. What first got you interested in the stories of the first ladies and their staffers? Was it one of those that's percolating for a long time, or was there a particular moment that started you off?
0: You know, it was not a particular moment so much as working on that exact same approach, but in a different context. Before I was working in Lebanon, writing a report about how the UN had a plan to try and diffuse the conflict in Lebanon by bringing together the wives of all the big political leaders and warlords and all the big sort of sect leaders. So it was very much focused on the wives, recognizing them as influential. And then I took this job in New York and I landed, you know, in the States, and I needed to work on something that was US-based. And I thought, well, what are the wives of the big powerful men doing here? And then actually saw that they're not really written about in a very sort of political way. Mm-hmm. They're sort of covered as celebrities, or there's biographies of them, of course, but sort of looking at them as almost in the way that we would look at the queen mother in monarchical systems. They have a lot of power through their familial linkage to the
2: throne. Their influence. They're in the presidency and in the key place. And I also like the way you foreground the staffers as well, because they are really even more hidden, if you like, behind the scenes.
0: They're completely, I believe, unobserved in history, even though the chiefs of staff of the president are superstars. There are documentaries about them. There are books about them. And there's a lore about the chief, and the chief is this, and, you know, he's handed down, and they get together. And they're so the object of attention as the kind of engine that runs the presidency.
2: And they've generally wanted the credit as well. They've like claimed their influence, which I think the women around the first ladies, you say early on that they're much less likely to do that.
0: They shun it. It was very hard to interview many of them and to ask them, whose idea was this? This was a breakthrough. This was a diplomatic coup in the Cold War. And they would, well, you know, it was me, but it was really, they want to credit the principal. They're very discreet in a way that, yes, the chiefs of the White House are not at all.
2: And is some of that because in the earlier period you're talking about, they are hired as social secretaries and their job is seen as ceremonial or glossy rather than political or diplomatic?
0: Well, that's certainly an element of it because their titles don't reflect the influence that they wield and really what they do. Even the social secretary is still called the social secretary, even though it's really a job that is fundraising and political and diplomatic. So their titles obscure their influence, certainly. And it took them a long time to be able to fight in the 60s and the 70s to be able to have this role in the executive and sit on the team with the president, the Domestic Policy Council. There was that arc of trying to be a part of the running of the executive, get the titles to align with what they were doing. But even then, I think there is a built-in deference, protectiveness, and discretion amongst the women who work for the First Lady.
2: But now we have a female chief of staff to the president, right? Susie
0: yes.
2: Wiles, in a uniquely powerful position.
0: It's extraordinary. It's extraordinary that she is the first and that she is the first in this presidency that is breaking all of these democratic norms and, you know, battling down these guardrails. But yet she is the most effective chief of staff that Trump has ever had, but doesn't really see herself as there to advance any kind of women's agenda, which is, you know, the chiefs and the staff to the first ladies for many decades felt that that was part of why they were there.
2: So, of course, Azadeh, I'm really struck by the fact that your book is called The East Wing, and it comes out at exactly the moment when the actual East Wing, the bit of the White House that is home to the first lady's office, is a pile of rubble.
0: It was quite a shock for me as I was writing this book that that happened, because certainly I was not expecting it. And I set out to interview all the very elderly, wonderful ladies who had worked for these first ladies over the years, going back to the Kennedy era and the era of Lady Bird Johnson, never imagining that the East Wing itself as a structure would be in any jeopardy. I saved that for the very end of my research, and it was demolished October 20th of last year without any notice.
2: Are you one of those who saw that as something bigger than the plan for the White House ballroom, who saw it as a slight on the role of the First Lady herself?
0: I think many of the women who worked for First Ladies in the past certainly felt that they felt that way. They felt slighted because the East Wing is synonymous with their office, and it has been a seat of women's history. We found out later that the White House Historical Association, which is charged with looking after the White House since the era of Jackie Kennedy, had gone around and taken pictures and preserved in an almost archaeological way all of the offices where they had worked. But I believe that the way that it was done, not announced, without public consultation, no one knew. I mean, the public learned when these shocking images of the bulldozers, you know, crashing into the building surfaced on social media. So there was a sort of, there was almost a violence to the way that the public learned of it that seemed insensitive to the profound importance of this place in the history of the White House for women.
2: Do we know if it was run past Melania Trump? What's your sense of whether she is fine with this, is happy for her office to be elsewhere?
0: It has reportedly been revealed or acknowledged that she was unhappy with it. But that's all. She hasn't come out in defense of it, not even once, you know, not in a way that would suggest that she, you know, understands the need for the ballroom and she supports the president's plan. She hasn't lent her support and her credibility to the project.
2: Do you have a sense of her being a different first lady in this second chance she has at the role? Like, how present is she even in Washington? I mean, I think it took quite a number of months for her to really take up residence.
0: I think her second term is completely different than her first, and she acknowledges it herself.
2: It is for everyone in the White House, it seems.
0: Indeed, indeed. In her documentary, Melania, she's actually very self-aware about the importance of her second term being different. She interviews on camera women for her East Wing office and asks them, you know, with a kind of raised eyebrow, how do you think that my second term office should be different than my first? So she's not in residence much, we understand, but she actually is much more deliberate. She has more serious staff. She has a small staff, but she has serious staff.
2: Doing what?
0: She came in with actually a real win. She helped push through the Take It Down Act, which was a bipartisan bill in Congress that criminalizes deepfake and revenge porn, which is something that certainly impacting young women. And I think it's been a very long time since the First Lady's been able to push through a really critical piece of legislation in Congress. So I think she is partly misunderstood. I think she shuns the attention of what she would call the mainstream media because she thinks that it slights her and doesn't take her seriously. And I don't think that the public really has a sense of the things that she is committing her time to that have actually been quite significant.

0: The story you tell in The East Wing is, of course, a much longer one, over 125 years, and you cast it as a parallel women's history, not only the First Ladies themselves, but the women working for them. And I guess going back to the beginning, it is really Eleanor Roosevelt in the 1930s who strikes out in a new way and is the First Lady that no one can ignore.
1: She's the one who really creates the role as this influential partner to the president, this interpreter of America's maladies, this mirror to the nation. She's a peace activist. She's a diplomat. She's the envoy for FDR. She is a champion for women. She institutes these women's only press conferences because she wants women reporters to be able to get on the front page and to be taken seriously in newsrooms. So she trailblazes. But she does that, you know, completely on her own, essentially, with the aid of one staffer, Malvina Thompson, who's an important character in this because they're a team. You know, how did Eleanor Roosevelt manage to be Eleanor Roosevelt? She has a profound international legacy. She's part of the international post-World War II, a shaper of that whole order.
0: It's interesting, though, that 60 years later, when Hillary Clinton is coming into the White House as First Lady, Eleanor Roosevelt is her big role model. She kind of thinks that she can act in that image. And it's like America's not really ready for that in the 90s.
1: America was not ready for that in the 90s.
0: Maybe it still isn't ready for it, arguably.
1: It may not still be ready for it. I mean, Eleanor Roosevelt was of her time, of course. I think the Second World War and what the country was going through with the Great Depression. I think in the 90s, you know, Hillary Clinton went about her incredibly politically ambitious healthcare agenda in a way that was perhaps not as anticipatory of the way that Americans expected the First Lady to essentially hide and soften her political ambitions and value, even on behalf of the president's agenda.
0: So she went too fast.
1: I don't know if she went too fast. I think that she was perhaps too explicit. I think what First Ladies learned after that whole experience of Hillary Clinton's with healthcare is that they needed to try to be apolitically political. It had to be softened. There had to be a whole narrative about what they were doing that made it seem about soft power, about values. There had to be a story. You know, Michelle Obama, I think, is the sort of the successful version of a First Lady who wanted to transform in even a legislative way an aspect of Americans' healthcare, childhood obesity, but went about it seeming as though she was planting a White House garden and, you know, carrying the nation along with just a different, more healthy way to live.
0: But it's still a safer issue, isn't it? Like, you know, eating healthily is a safe issue compared to actually health care and tackling that that system in America. And that has been the theme. I guess in that sense, you can see Melania Trump as probably being a bit braver.
1: She is a bit braver, I would say, in some ways. I mean, up to the Reagan era, First Ladies in a kind of bipartisan way, Republican First Ladies, Democratic First Ladies, could take on projects and politics that related to women's equality and women's rights and the role of women in this country in a way that was not dangerous to their husbands' electoral prospects. I mean, Betty Ford supported the Equal Rights Amendment. Pat Nixon was critical to getting more women appointed into the federal government. In the 90s, America was changing, and we had the rise of evangelical Christianity and religion. You know, traditional gender roles became an element in politics in a way that it hadn't before. And so that really constrained what the First Lady could focus on and attempt to do in terms of her projects and her politics. So there was a shrinking.
0: I'd love to talk a bit about your lens on all of this as an Iranian American, Azadeh, because you've written about your own heritage, you've reported from and on the Middle East for 25 years. There is a moment when I think your worlds intersect in this book, because Jackie Kennedy at one point was nearly outshone by the Empress of Iran when she came to the White House, but managed to hold her own.
1: She managed to hold her own. Yes, the Empress Farah at the time was, after Jackie, or perhaps alongside Jackie, the most sort of celebrated, sophisticated royal or first lady in the world. So when the Shah and the Empress came to Washington, it was a sort of style showdown for the two of them. And the President Kennedy teased Jackie, you know, you should get your jewels out. You need to make sure that, you know, the Empress doesn't outshine you. So it was fun to see how both of them in their own times, quite tremendous in their roles, but being watched on the world stage to see who, for the sort of glory of their nation, was the most sparkling, you know, woman on the stage.
0: Yeah, obviously it was a different time for Iran. So then bring us up to the present day and this extraordinary year between Iran and the United States. I mean, you must feel it as well as have to analyze it. What do you think you have learned in the course of seeing what has played out this year that you didn't expect?
1: I didn't expect Iranians to turn out in January.
0: Against the regime.
1: Against the regime in the way that they did. I mean, I've been covering Iran for, it's getting close to 30 years now. And of course, they've been frustrated and impoverished and angry for many, many years now, and have managed to, you know, carve out space for themselves to have more civil liberties and social liberties through their own kind of civil disobedience campaigns, the Women Life Freedom Movement that really sort of ended dress codes in Iran. But I didn't expect them to respond to the call of Crown Prince in exile, Reza Pahlavi, because for years we've covered him, you know, those of us who covered the Iraq War and saw that the role of the diaspora can be overimagined by politicians, and it can be very risky to put any hopes on a diaspora leader to be part of an agenda, military or otherwise, for change, you know, in their home country. I didn't expect them to turn out, in the way that they did, filling the streets of these cities across the country.
0: And then, of course, the war began. So what are your conclusions now about what that movement in January could have grown into in different circumstances?
1: It's a very good question, because the few weeks in between, I think we almost forget about them, that Iran went quite rapidly from a massacre, like a terrible massacre, I think, in 48 hours. You know, the numbers are disputed, but even the accounts of 5,000, 6,000, 7,000, I mean, these are tremendous, killed by the regime. I think that had there been any kind of military intervention or the assassination of the supreme leader or any kind of sort of move towards war much earlier, I think that the Islamic Republic might have really teetered, because people were on the brink, they were on the edge, and it looked like things could collapse. But the weeks in between, people came to understand the scale of the atrocities that frightened them. You know, this is a country that went through this profound trauma of these massacres that have no precedent in living memory, and was sort of coping with that and figuring out how to, you know, even countenance or think about its relationship with the system in the aftermath of that, and then this war.

0: Bloomberg's Chief Future Officer, only on Bloomberg.
1: Let's just to close, like, talk about the Middle East and the US more broadly, Azadeh, because there's a lot of discussion and debate about the future of the US presence in the region and what happens to bases, but more widely, the extent to which the US is going to stay involved. I mean, Donald Trump was a president who said no more wars, and he is the one who has taken the US into another war in the Middle East. So what do you think the future looks like for the relationship between the US and the region?
2: The relationship between the US and the region will be fundamentally altered in ways that we might not see in an immediate 1 to 2 year horizon, because I think all of the big regional players sort of see that they have to wait out this Trump presidency because he's taken America into a war that he cannot, you know, extricate the country from. But I think fundamentally within the region, you know, big players, Saudi Arabia, Qatar, Turkey, the Persian Gulf monarchies who believe that they could rely on the U.S. security umbrella, now see that that they cannot. And that also that this war, that the Israeli-American war has destabilized their economies, it's destabilized their growth models. And so there will have to be, and there's talk of it already between the Gulf countries, Iran, looking and Turkey, looking to a whole new regional paradigm where these countries, because of their geography, have to come to a new kind of security alignment or posture or accommodation with one another that will not make them vulnerable to the old setup, because the old setup was meant at very high cost to deliver security to the Arab countries of the Gulf, but has actually just made them terribly vulnerable. So then now they see Iran as a neighbor that they must somehow accommodate in terms of security.
1: And what have these months of the war been like for you as an Iranian American? We had Vali Nasser on the show right at the beginning of the war, and he said it's just, there are such deep fractures in the diaspora community. He actually said that the community was eating itself. I think he meant Iranian Americans, but probably those elsewhere in the world. What's your sense of it?
2: It has been a very painful time because I think, you know, the Iranian diaspora is no exception. Many diasporas, you know, become so out of touch in ways with the story of or the experience of the suffering of people back in the homeland that their politics almost detach and become a politics specific to that diaspora. Maybe Cuban Americans are similar. So it is terribly divided. I mean, people, you know, families falling out. I think most Iranians inside Iran are angry at the United States for attacking their country, but they do not see the United States as a reason for why Iran is in the dreadful hole that it's in. They blame the Islamic Republic. They hold the Islamic Republic accountable. But when you sort of read and circulate in the diaspora, I mean, they're just like American leftists. They're anti-imperial. They're angry at the United States. I mean, the United States is not, you know, ultimately responsible for the welfare of Iranians. The Iranians' leaders are responsible for the welfare of Iranians.
1: Azadeh Moavani, thank you so much. Congratulations on the East Wing.
2: Thank you. Thank you, Michelle.
1: It's been good to talk to you.
2: It's been wonderful. Thank you.

0: This is Wall Street Week. I'm David Westin, bringing you stories of capitalism. As AI lending sets new records, where is all that capital coming from? And can it keep up the pace? Plus, the power of saving put together with the power of compounding. Trump accounts hold the promise of building capital for the youngest among us. And it turns out that it's not just the federal government getting into the game. And everything old is new again. Alberta, Canada shut down its coal mines in the 1980s, but now it's moving to reopen them. And U.S. trade policy is partly responsible. But we start with a new effort to support the growth of advanced manufacturing here in the United States, as Ford, J.P. Morgan, and the state of Michigan announce a launchpad to match buyers with financing with suppliers in a part of the U.S. economy that's fallen behind. We sat down with J.P. Morgan CEO Jamie Dimon, Michigan Governor Gretchen Whitmer, and Ford CEO Jim Farley as they gathered in Detroit to lay out their plan.
1: We're trying to fix a problem. Onshoring things that were offshored in the name of pennies on the dollar to make here in the U.S. where we needed to be independent, even defend ourselves. Ford's going to commit $1 billion of purchasing for new companies that are going to be building advanced manufacturing, new capabilities, even magnets and rare earth that we used to buy overseas, and now we're going to buy here with the help of J.P. Morgan as well as the state of Michigan.
2: It's Michigan Lift. Do they have to be Michigan companies?
1: Yes.
2: So companies from Michigan. So, Jamie, I ask you, markets we rely upon for an awful lot. Basically, it's served us in good stead for a lot of years in the United States. Why don't markets already take care of this? Why do we need this initiative?
3: Yeah. So I think, first of all, I applaud the initiative. And I also think it's really important that states, governments, business work together to fix things like Detroit, which, you know, they did. That's like the number one thing. But we lost some of the muscle to do that. So I think markets will take care of a lot of it. But if you're an innovative company and you invented something here, you need an order. He's got to order it. It's got to actually work. They may have to build a real plant, not just an experimental plant. And so, you know, it takes that whole group of us to do this kind of thing. So hopefully this will be replicated. This needs to be done everywhere in a lot of industries to make sure the United States can defend itself.
2: So, Governor Whitmer, why Michigan? Why is it so important for Michigan? Why is this the right place to start this?
4: Well, we know how to build things. Michigan, that's who we are in our DNA. We were, the arsenal of democracy. This is about homeland security. It's about advanced manufacturing. That's who we are in Michigan. And so when I saw J.P. Morgan was doing this resiliency initiative, I reached out and said, let's talk about what's possible here in Michigan, because I know what we are capable of. And I think government plays an important role with industry as we think about what the future looks like and how do we do advanced manufacturing and protect ourselves. And I think this is a combination of all of those great strengths, but we need to really have a concerted collaborative effort here.
2: This is ultimately about supply chain, as I understand it, resiliency of supply chain. Which has been disrupted by geopolitics, actually, by trade and things like that. How does this fit, for example, Governor Whitmer, with your near neighbor, Canada? As we know, there's a lot of back and forth in the auto industry for Canada. How does this initiative fit with that?
4: Well, I want to first and foremost say the Canadians have been tremendous allies and partners of ours here in Michigan for a long time. Autos go back and forth over that border. This is the busiest crossing in North America is right here in Detroit. And so we're proud of that long heritage. But I think it's really important that we continue to onshore as much as we can to the United States from all around the world.
2: But if a Canadian company came along and was innovative in the industrial space and had something, for example, Jim, that you could use, could they apply to this program?
1: Yes, but we really want this to be a Michigan initiative. But there are so many things in Canada that we depend on. The whole aluminum, all of our trucks are made out of aluminum. All the ingots come from Canada across the border. We do all the finishing of aluminum here, go into all of our trucks and all of our plants. And so we are looking for innovative companies, even in the aluminum supply chain, with this initiative.
2: So, Jamie, you are the anchor capital provider to this. And that's obviously very helpful to either startups or, as I understand it, small companies. It's not just for startups that this program is designed.
1: Sure.
2: They're facing a lot of other issues too, including higher interest costs right now, which really hits the small and medium-sized businesses disproportionately in the market. How does this fit with the pressures being put on some of these very companies right now as you see bond yields rise, interest rates rise?
3: I think you have to separate this. We should be doing this regardless of bond yields and things like that. And that may make it harder for some people. But, you know, to me, the ultimate goal is to get inflation down. And so sometimes you have to have a little bit of pain in the short run to accomplish what you need in the long run. But this effort transcends what the market does today, and it transcends what the yield curve does today. We need to be doing this for the future safety of the United States of America.
2: This is part of a larger initiative you announced a while ago,
3: right?
2: The Security and Resiliency Initiative, basically $1.5 trillion. This is part of that.
3: Yep.
2: Where does that stand? And by the way, insofar as this goes beyond the state of Michigan, which is, I understand, you'd like other people to copy you in what you're doing, are you willing to be an anchor capital provider in other places as well?
3: Totally. So that initiative is real. I mean, we went through what we really need in drones and nuclear and rare earths and semiconductors. And, you know, we have a lot of people, a lot of policy around what we need to do to make it work. It's coming up to 1 year anniversary, so we're going to be announcing the numbers will be better, in my view, than $1.5 trillion. We've also invested $5 billion directly into companies that do security resiliency, you know, not venture, but pre being a public company type of thing. And it is working. This thing is just, if it works, you do just do more of it. It just should be replicated.
2: If you go back to the 20s and the 30s, I mean, it really was the engine behind a lot of the U.S. economy. And we're not going to go back to that. We have to go forward to the future. But can Michigan regain some of that prominence?
4: Absolutely. I think investments like this showcase what we are capable of and uplift. You know, I've mentioned our workforce, but I wanted to make sure to also include we've got the highest concentration of engineers per capita in the country as well here in Michigan. We've got, I think, the talent to tackle the world's problems and to do it here. We just need the organization and the ability to make all of the connections for innovators who are, I think, resolving or coming up with the solutions to problems that we're all confronting.
2: Jim, in your auto business, as I noticed, there are a few competitors around the world, particularly like in China.
1: Mm-hmm.
2: And you've talked before about the ability of the Chinese manufacturers, auto manufacturers, to move at light speed.
1: Yes.
2: And that we need to speed things up. How do you fit together moving at light speed on the one hand with a program to bring in new companies, whether they're startups or they're small companies expanding? That sounds like that takes time. Can you move at light speed with that level of innovation?
1: Sure. I don't think we have a choice. You know, it's very humbling to see the competitiveness now around the globe, especially in China. But I have to say, I'm very optimistic. We developed a small group here in the U.S. in California. They out-innovated, I think, companies like the really good EV companies in China. We're coming out with a $30,000 vehicle built in Louisville, Kentucky, engineered in California, Michigan. And I think it'll be fully competitive with BYD if they were, you know, in Mexico. So we have to have innovation, but we also have to have these kind of programs. And we have to onshore things that we've offshored. Like Jamie said, if we don't do all of that, you know, we're going to be in trouble. But there's an opportunity here that I don't think everyone sees yet that we see at Ford, which is, you know, Ford being a winning global company in this new competitive landscape. But we have to do it all.
3: Can I just mention one quick thing about Michigan? There, and don't ask me which states, but there are some states who are doing a pretty good job at driving out small companies, venture capital, innovation, and manufacturing. This state wants it. And that is half the game.
2: Which points to...
3: I'm not going to mention the states because then I'll get a lot of
2: email. Come on, you can tell
3: us.
2: Nobody's listening. You can tell us. Just keep it among us. But it does point in a direction. As we compete on the world stage with China and with everybody else, what advantage can we get from our capital markets, our ability to fund these things? I mean, compared with Europe, that's mentioned in your piece, actually.
3: I think the American public doesn't understand the power of our capital markets. So we, you know, whether it's venture capital and the mosaic, private equity, small companies, middle market companies, large companies, but you can raise tons of capital in debt markets and preferred markets. There's

0: decades. And if you go to certain parts of the world, like, you know, it's unfortunate, but Europe is stagnated. They have some great companies. I'm not insulting them, but they haven't kept up. They don't have as much R&D, as much venture capital, as much equity risk taking. They don't have our vibrant equity markets and debt markets, which I want them to have. I want them to fix that, and that'd be good for them. It'd actually ultimately be good for us too, because the stronger they are, you know, the more business you do, and the more they can defend themselves and pay for what they need for security and resiliency. So it is a huge deal. And you go to large parts of the world, they simply don't have it. It doesn't exist.
1: We can't have a conversation these days without talking about AI at some point, right? And when you talk about capital availability, is there, Jamie, do you see any evidence of crowding out? Because there's so much demand for capital to go into AI right now.
0: Yeah. The crowding out is coming from the government. So governments around the world are borrowing record sums of money, which is inflationary, by the way, including our government, which is huge. And if people are raising productive capital because they think it's going to pay out in all various ways, I think that's a good thing. It doesn't mean it's all going to pay. It doesn't mean you don't have to pay more for the capital. But generally, you know, it's for productive future growth.
1: So, Governor, it's your state. You should get the last word. Tell us about AI in Michigan and how it fits potentially into this new initiative.
2: Well, as we think about the initiative, it's about connecting the innovators with the capital and with the customers. And that's really the role of state government in this, you know, in the Michigan lift. We're all navigating a world that is changing fast. And that's why I think collaborations like this are going to be important. We've got to be as nimble as we can. That's not generally what government is known for. But I think that when we tackle problems like this, whether it is something on the horizon or something we're dealing with that's changing every single day, that increases our odds of success.
1: Coming up, the amazing story of what seems to be unlimited AI investment and an unlimited appetite to fund it through historic levels of borrowing. Is there any end in sight?

0: This is a story about trees growing to the sky. They say it doesn't happen, but looking at the investment in AI, you have to wonder whether this just might be the exception. It's already historic and looks only to keep growing. But where is all that money coming from? And can it pay off for investors?
1: I see through 2027, at least $1 trillion. In fact, we are going to be short. I am certain computing demand will be much higher than that.
0: By now, we all know that AI has an insatiable appetite for compute, and that means more data centers, chips, and other expensive infrastructure. Equity investors have already benefited, seeing shares of the six hyperscalers rise by an average of 15% year to date. Now it's the debt investors' turn.
2: So the numbers keep growing, and I think that's the challenging piece of it.
0: Debt investors like Lauren Moran, a fixed income portfolio manager at Wellington Management.
2: When we look back to 2025, where really this borrowing from hyperscalers had really only begun, through the course of 2026, we're probably looking at around $300 billion in the investment grade market borrowings from hyperscalers themselves.
0: By some estimates, the tech sector accounted for just 5% of investment grade corporate bond issuance in 2024. That number is now close to 20%.
2: When we think about over the course of this year, likely we'll see $2.25 trillion of total issuance in the U.S. investment grade market. So it's a pretty substantial portion of the debt that we're seeing in the market. And importantly, when we think about the actual growth in our debt markets is largely coming from the hyperscalers at this point. And we look at year over year investment grade issuance being up around 35%.
3: So far, what's the appetite for all this debt? And to make it a little simpler, let's start with investment grade for the hyperscalers. So there's other financing, but just start with that. It seems like there's a fair appetite for that debt.
2: Yeah, it certainly started off with a huge amount of appetite. These were new issuers. They were AA rated balance sheets. People were very excited to be able to actually buy this debt in the market. I'd say every subsequent deal in every global market, that's starting to shift. Buyers are demanding more compensation to lend to these issuers as they're a growing footprint in our markets. The other component is there's just an overall demand for capital from sovereign balance sheets globally as well. Also a fair amount of M&A activity too. And so we're just seeing a little bit of stress in terms of just the sheer size in demand for capital globally. That's causing more indigestion.
4: They have had, I don't want to say infinite capacity, but more than enough capacity to do what they need. The real question will be, as we get into next year, does that sustain?
0: Scott Schulte is the global co-head of investment grade debt syndicate at Barclays.
3: I wonder about how you analyze the risk associated with AI debt. And one of them is what you just suggested. Is there a concentration risk? Apart from the index in terms of the equities, just in terms of the debt, is there a concentration risk when you get that much debt against that particular application?
4: Right now, the big five hyperscalers are about 5% of the index. But again, go back 2 or 3 years, that was 1% to 2%. So that concentration has jumped up meaningfully. Now they're still 95% of the index of other things, but they are now actually becoming some of the leading components. And so whereas banks used to be the top of the index, JP Morgan, Bank of America, because obviously perpetual funding needs, they tend to issue much shorter debt. Hyperscalers prefer much longer debt because it fits the business model much better. And so as you think about what we call the duration of the index, it's extending meaningfully because they issue 20, 30, 40, 100-year debt in some instances.
0: Moran says we've seen the risks of concentration before.
2: Harkening back to, you know, when we think about post-GFC and thinking about money center bank concentration, which typically has been the largest source of concentration risk in the market that we've dealt with, the AI hyperscaler trade will easily overtake the U.S. money center banks in terms of concentration over the course of the next, you know, year and a half or 2 years.
0: Hyperscalers are flooding debt markets with more than just traditional corporate bonds. Special purpose vehicles allow them to issue bonds specifically for data centers, keeping the debt off their balance sheets.
2: The investment grade markets, as I mentioned, are actually being asked to bear a lot of different types of risk than we do traditionally. So the hyperscalers may actually get to a point where they're very attractive incremental bond market opportunities, whereas data centers are a little bit different. And I think the nuance there is data center financing bears much different risk profiles than we typically have in the investment grade market. You have construction risk, you have permitting risk, you have electrification risk. And so this ultimately is being borne by a market that this is very new to.
4: I think where you're seeing more differentiation is in some of the off-balance sheet structures, whether it's the GPU financings, the chip financings, the actual data centers themselves. You've seen in recent days there's been force majeure, at least implied in a couple instances. And so you have to start thinking about the AI ecosystem holistically and tangentially what impacts it, meaning can I get the power? Can I get the transmission? Can I get the heating and cooling? Can I get the thing built in 2 years when it's supposed to be built? And if it's not, what are the outs that the hyperscaler might have in terms of the contractual agreement on that data center?
0: It's the hyperscalers issuing much of the debt, but not all hyperscalers are created equal as they go into fixed income markets.
2: You see actually a fair amount of dispersion within the sector, both in terms of absolute levels, but also in terms of how the market treats their credit curves as well. I'd say a big piece of that has actually been governance, clarity around financial policy, and otherwise. You know, what credit investors typically want is certainty of cash flows, very clear expectations around financial policy, prudence. And that is more challenging. This is a sector that historically has not had a lot of debt. But we are seeing the market differentiate between more levered balance sheets, highly levered balance sheets like an Oracle versus less levered balance sheets like a Microsoft. And so it is not all one trade, but you do have an underlying theme that they tend to move with some correlation to one another, but with slightly different betas.
0: Subhadra Rajappa is the head of America's research at Societe Generale. And though she sees investors paying attention to the health of borrowers' balance sheets, she says there's still a market for riskier hyperscaler debt if the price is right.
5: There are some names that are trading at a significant discount. The markets are getting more and more sensitive. I mean, just in the last couple of weeks, we've seen a significant amount of widening in some of the high-yield names. So the investors are getting more and more discerning. The general level of yields have gone up quite substantially, and corporate bond spreads are still relatively healthy. So for the investor, it's a question of all-in yield, and the all-in yield is still quite attractive in some of these names.
0: But with so much debt being taken up with AI, what does that leave for the rest, those needing capital for things other than AI infrastructure, especially when yields overall have been steadily rising for all borrowers?
3: Well, talking about those spreads or those yields, is there a noticeable difference between, on the one hand, AI borrowing and other corporate investment grade?
5: AI borrowing is quite a lot. It might be crowding out some of the other investors who are coming into the market, but it really depends on what type of investor you're talking about. Some of the corporates that are trying to come to the market can wait for a little bit longer and issue next year. They're trying to evaluate the general level of yields right now and figure out if the opportunities are right for them. But, you know, the hyperscalers have their mandate. They're going to be issuing a lot this year, more to come next year, and they're a little bit, I would say time agnostic, if you will.
3: There are risks associated with AI, execution risk of a variety of sorts, whether it's power or it's resistance, community resistance. Also concentration risk, because there's just so much of it. Is that being reflected in the bond market so far for AI?
5: That's a very good question, David, because I think that it's really hard to see that in the data as of yet. Like I just mentioned, I mean, some of the high-yield names are starting to come under pressure. You are seeing investors being a little bit more discerning about where they put their money to work. But as of now, I think that the supply is being very well absorbed.
0: It's not just AI debt that looks like it's growing to the sky. AI companies are right alongside other corporate borrowers in competing with sovereign issuers as governments around the world contend with debt burdens that just keep growing higher, with the inevitable move to higher yields.
5: So the broader dynamic is at play here for me still, even though we're talking about hyperscalers and the issuance that's coming out of the corporate bond sector, is the magnitude of the debt and deficits in developed markets. So this is not just a U.S. phenomenon. You're seeing a lot more of that happening globally, whether it be Japan or the U.K., more issuance coming from the likes of Germany for defense spending or infrastructure, as well as some of the spreads that we've seen in countries like France that are starting to widen out. So government bond debt in general, for the longest time has been a source of demand for investors. And now you're seeing this competition for capital, if you will. So investors now have the option of either investing in government bonds or corporate bonds at higher yields. But broadly speaking, my perspective is that government bonds are starting to crowd out the larger bond market complex.
0: Investors haven't found the ceiling for the debt binge yet. But unless these trees truly do grow to the sky, there is a ceiling up there somewhere. And when we reach it, the consequences may extend well beyond the bond market.
5: I think that my concern, broadly speaking, is all the issues that you just raised with what happens to this investment. How does that, do these larger companies recoup some of their capex that they're spending in AI for not just this year, but for the next several years? And, there's also, as we head into the midterms, I'm a little bit concerned about, what the pushback might be for data center development. Would that slow down the progress on AI?
0: Up next, we all know about the enormous difference between those who have capital and those who don't. Now, governments are getting into the business of helping seed savings accounts for children at birth. We go through how it is supposed to work.

0: This is a story about the miracle of compounding. As Benjamin Franklin's popular saying goes, a penny saved is a penny earned. And Einstein added to it that compounding is the most powerful force in the universe. But for that force to work, there have to be those pennies saved. And unfortunately, today, Americans are saving less and borrowing more. Now, governments are stepping in to jumpstart savings programs starting as soon as children are born. Our colleague Scarlett Fu brings the story from inside America's wallets on the growing options to save more and smarter.
1: But I got three new puzzles today.
2: When Wendy Robinson's children were born, she was in her 30s, still paying off her student loans and juggling the many costs of being a young parent.
3: For a good chunk of when my kids were little, our costs for childcare were more expensive than our costs for our mortgage.
2: Then came the 2008 financial crisis, a shock that left Robinson and many more Americans deeply in debt.
3: Our family had the misfortune to buy a house in Arizona in 2006, which turns out to be about the worst time to have ever bought a house.
2: When Robinson finally began putting money aside for her son's educational savings fund, she knew she was running out of time.
3: It was just realizing, oh, we've only got like 6 years, because my son was already in middle school by that point.
2: This summer, the Trump administration launched a new savings program that might have helped parents like Robinson, letting families and friends put money into a fund for babies from the day they are born, with a $1,000 gift from the government to get them started. It's an idea that National Economic Council Director Kevin Hassett has been interested in since the 1990s.
4: Very, very few Americans have benefited from the massive compounding from equity markets and other forms of capital investment. But we need to have an account so that when a kid's born, that they can sort of see that they're part of the American dream too, and the compounding can help make their life better.
2: Today, Hassett's idea is realized in the form of Trump accounts, the latest offering in a patchwork of federal savings accounts available to families, each with its own rules and tax treatments.
5: So I think the best way to explain a Trump account is that it's an early way to save for retirement.
2: Tricia Scarlatta is head of education savings at J.P. Morgan, where she manages strategy for the 529 college savings plan.
5: So I think with Trump accounts, that's even encouraging families, even at a younger age, to start thinking about their child's financial future. And I think the ultimate goal in everything that we do, you know, is to try to prepare people as early as possible so that we eliminate this long-term debt. Student loan debt today is at $1.65 trillion. Credit card debt is $1.2 trillion. It's a real problem.
2: Saving those pennies early and letting compound interest grow is a good start, particularly with a seed grant from the government. But the net results available to the child later in life also matter, especially when you factor in taxes. Both 529s and Roth IRAs have their advantages come tax season because qualified withdrawals, including all investment gains, come out completely tax-free. Trump accounts will work differently, with earnings taxed as ordinary income when the child is qualified to start withdrawing the money at 18. That means families don't get the same tax-free growth as the 529 and Roth IRA. Adam Michel studies tax policy at the Cato Institute, and he says that could be a problem.
6: The Trump account is this account that's put on top of the existing savings ecosystem, but it isn't a simplification. They have their sort of seed history in universal savings accounts, this idea that we have one universal, one-stop shop for individual savings, where you can put your own money in, it grows tax-free, and then you can use it for whatever you want, whenever you want, without any strings attached. The Trump account, because of the political process and the constraints in the big bill that it was part of, got contorted in that Congress wanted to add this baby subsidy into the mix, which then, when you start putting government money into the accounts, requires a bunch of new strings to be attached so that people don't just take the money out immediately. The underrated piece of Trump accounts is that to the extent that a less sophisticated family chooses to put their money in a Trump account instead of somewhere else, you could be actively making those kids worse off if the dollar in the Trump account faces higher taxes than where it otherwise would have gone.
7: So if a family has only one additional dollar to put into savings, where would it go the furthest?
5: So So with any client, we say, what is your objective? If you are really looking to plan for your child's future and what they're going to do in terms of college or perhaps vocational school or something like that, a 529 plan 100% makes the most sense because, again, you're putting in after-tax dollars, it's growing tax-free, and it's coming out tax-free.
2: The Trump accounts work at the federal level. At the state level, Connecticut devised its own plan that gives children a jump start when they're born by contributing $3,200 to buy a so-called baby bond for the child. But there's a big difference. While the Trump accounts are for all children, Connecticut's baby bonds are only available to those covered by the state's Medicaid system, inserting a redistribution factor into the equation.
7: How are you?
2: Eric Russell is the Connecticut State Treasurer.
8: The goal of the program is just very different than what we've seen out of the Trump accounts. This program is designed to address wealth inequality in a long-term, right, big-picture way here in Connecticut. It is a program that is set right now to run at least 12 years, but our plan is to run that program in perpetuity.
9: Do you expect the savings and baby bonds to supplement existing assistance programs or perhaps even one day replace existing assistance programs?
8: So ideally, we have people who are moving up out of poverty. And I think that that was one key piece to getting support for this program is we can look at an investment and saying we can use resources to help sustain people who are living in poverty, or we can take resources and make an investment to help people lift out and not need to be on some of these programs or need that state assistance.
2: While Connecticut's baby bonds are designed with the explicit goal of addressing the wealth gap, Michelle of the Cato Institute says Trump accounts might have the opposite effect.
6: The way Trump accounts are structured, because there are penalties on withdrawing the money before retirement and complex rules on what the money could be used for, families or children, when they turn 18 and get access to these funds that have the resources to help folks bridge to adulthood, will keep the money in the account and let it grow over time. Where kids that are maybe from families with less means will face more pressure to take the money out, pay the government penalty, pay the higher taxes, and lose out on that growth over time. So if these rules aren't changed over the next decade or so, I think these accounts could actually make wealth inequality worse, not better.
2: Connecticut estimates that a $3,200 baby bond will grow to somewhere between $11,000 to $25,000 by the time the child is allowed to withdraw the funds between the ages of 18 and 30. On any given day, Russell is on the road talking to students and families about how he's managing the state's money. We joined him at Southern Connecticut University in New Haven, where he spoke with students in a Connecticut politics class.
8: I'm essentially the elected CFO of the state, right? And so I manage all of the state's finances.
10: How did you come to this decision that baby bonds was the right move? Because it's going to be a long time before you see the benefit of this.
8: In this role, thinking about building a future economy, that requires investment and that some of those long-term investments make sense.
2: As of this month, the Treasury Department announced that children under age 18 will be automatically enrolled in Trump accounts, adding more than 60 million children to that program.
8: There are over 50,000 children that have been born eligible in the first.
2: Russell says auto-enrollment is key to the design of any of these savings programs, including Connecticut's baby bonds.
8: Well, I think it's critical, folks that you are most looking to connect with, people who probably could benefit most from a program like this are the most likely to fall through the cracks, right?
2: So while automatic enrollment for Connecticut's baby bonds and the Trump account is a crucial step one, understanding the tax treatment of any savings program is just as important.
9: What's the biggest missed opportunity when it comes to saving for the future?
5: So I think a lot of families aren't taking advantage of tax-friendly vehicles. In the 529 space, you have 70% of families that are saving for college. Half of those families are sitting in cash.
9: What has this 529 product and its various iterations taught you about how to design a savings program that people will actually understand and actively use?
5: I would say the biggest thing I think the plan should do more proactively is automatic contributions. Because it's tough to get somebody to invest. But what we find is only about 35% of people automatically invest every month. So that's the key, is not just start early, save often. So it's start early, Save often, but don't just save, invest.
2: Watching your initial investment compound may seem like magic, but the reality of saving involves discipline and consistency. Once Robinson began actively saving for her two children's education, she targeted putting $500 in each of their 529 accounts every month. Her goal? Contribute $15,000 annually towards her son's college expenses. Today, her son is a freshman at the University of Minnesota, and merit scholarships mean she won't even have to tap the account for at least the first year.
3: When he started college, he had a healthy savings account of his own as well, and so I think that was really good, because I think he feels more confident certainly managing his money as a college student than I did.
2: For Robinson, making a difference for her family started with talking with the kids about money and emphasizing the discipline of saving and the miracle of compounding so the next generation can experience it for themselves.
0: Coming up, an industry on the brink of extinction in Alberta, Canada, is being brought back to life, in no small part, thanks to President Trump.

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1: This is a story about old dogs and new tricks. For decades, coal mining was a mainstay for Alberta, Canada. But as the world has moved away from burning dirty coal to generate electricity, most of the mines closed, with the inevitable effects on the local economy. But now, Canada is looking for new trading opportunities to offset tensions with the U.S., and it's finding one back in the mines of Alberta. Our colleague Michael McKee brings us the story of a small town where a proposed project promises new potential.
2: The world wants this coal. It needs it.
3: Not only is this a bad idea economically, not only is it a bad idea politically, I don't want to see this country messed up.
4: I am extremely capital P-R-O coal.
5: In the heart of the southern Canadian Rockies, on the western border of Alberta, lies Crow's Nest Pass, home to five historic mining communities that lost the key driver of their economies years ago when the nearby coal mines closed down.
6: When I was younger, Crow's Nest Pass was very vibrant. There were a lot of businesses, and mines went away, and businesses left.
7: You see this community just trying to struggle to have businesses and just a thriving culture, and I've seen it just really just struggle and limp along.
8: We are the forgotten corner of Alberta, and nobody really gives a shit about us until we actually got a chance to get something good.
5: As the world turns its back on coal production, some in Alberta see opportunity. Northback, a subsidiary of Australian billionaire Gina Rinehart's Hancock Prospecting, wants to reopen and expand a mine in the area, which would be the first of its kind to open in Alberta in two decades. Local business owner and rancher Lucas Mikulski sees the new proposed mine as a beacon of hope.
8: Northback has put tens of million dollars into the Crow's Nest Pass. All the people that are against it, I haven't seen them plant a single tree. I haven't seen them clean up a single old mine site. I've never seen them put any money into the Crow's Nest Pass. You know what we are? We're a little drive-through town. This is a blue-collar community. It always has been. And we've lost our logging. We've lost our oil and gas. Mining is the only thing we have left because we never really had much of the first two. So yeah, this coal mine is very, very important for the community.
5: Located on an abandoned mine that closed in the 1960s, the Grassy Mountain Project was first proposed back in 2015 and initially rejected in 2021. Since then, Northback has been attempting to revive it and plans on submitting a new proposal within the next 6 months, with planned production starting in the next few years. The mission is to mine millions of tons of steelmaking coal, otherwise known as metallurgical coal.
9: Do you have a economic estimate for the benefits to this area?
10: We think on an annual basis, as much as 90% of our spend on OPEX will be within Alberta.
11: Eventually, this will be part of our overall pit operations.
5: Brad Johnston is the CEO of Northback.
9: How big is the export volume for Canada right now?
10: For steelmaking coal produced in British Columbia, they're producing between 25 and 30 million tons a year. And our production is going to be about 2.5 million tons a year. So let's say 10% of what they produce in BC. That's what we would expect we produce at Grassy Mountain.
5: What makes this coal deposit especially valuable is its unique chemical composition. Unlike most coal, which is burned for electricity, this higher grade material is used to make steel. Ian Lang is a professor from the Colorado School of Mines.
12: So the difference between met coal and thermal coal is generally just the amount of impurities within the coal. And so the less sulfur, ash, and moisture, the more likely you can turn something into met coal. If you would like to take met coal and move it into steel, right, you would mine the met coal from the ground. You would put it on presumably a rail line, have that railed to a port. That port would then ship it to wherever the met coal is going to be turned into coke. Once it's become coke, it can go into a steel mill, and the steel mill combines the coke with iron ore to make steel.
5: Alberta has some of Canada's richest metallurgical coal deposits, but since 1976, provincial policy has restricted where new mines can be developed. Today, met coal production is nearly 85% below its 1982 level. Brad Johnston thinks that could change. He believes that rising demand for met coal will meet faltering supply lines, constrained by dwindling resources at already existing mines and strict regulations.
10: We think as early as 2030, there's going to be undersupply of steelmaking coal. And by 2040, it could be as much as 100 million tons a year. So that's one of the factors that makes us interested in this development, because the world very much wants this coal.
5: Met coal can be found around the world, but global exports are concentrated in just a handful of countries, with Australia, the United States, Mongolia, Canada, and Russia making up 95% of the total.
12: This met coal project would presumably benefit allies like Japan and South Korea, as they're able to get the resources they don't have domestically.
5: And that potential demand comes as Canada is looking for more customers beyond the United States.
13: 9 years old,
5: Heather Exner-Perot is a senior fellow and director of natural resources, energy, and environment at the McDonald Laurier Institute.
14: When we talk about diversifying trade alliances, when we talk about being, you know, more relevant to different countries, I think metallurgical coal, you know, could provide a great opportunity for that.
5: In the wake of trade frictions with the United States, Canadian businesses and policymakers are looking for ways to diversify. In September, Prime Minister Mark Carney released a bill to speed up the approval process of infrastructure projects. Mining is high on the agenda.
14: Since Trump was elected, there's been much greater emphasis on resource development. Public opinion towards it has gone much more positive. And people see that we do want to trade with other partners. We want to trade more with Asia. We want to trade more of our resources. And obviously, for many nations, for Europe, for the United States, for India, they consider metallurgical coal a critical mineral. So it is going to become more and more a tool of soft power and building alliances.
10: One of the benefits of our coal, it has low phosphorus and low sulfur. And those particular characteristics are desirable for European steelmakers. And that would be, let's say, pretty consistent with some of the discussions taking place now between Prime Minister Carney and the EU. I recently had discussions with steel mills in Japan and Korea as recent as 2 or 3 weeks ago. And they are very interested in pursuing us as one of their suppliers.
13: So how much coal is in the mountain?
10: Our models show we have upwards of 200 million tons of raw coal in the mountain. And right now we're thinking we're going to have approximately 100 million tons of economic coal that we would produce. We think it'll be about 25 years of mine operations.
5: While Northback expects 25 years of economic development,
15: the first thing you see is deformities in fish. And
5: some Canadians are worried about the longer-term impacts of the mine and whether the company will make good on its promises. Corb Lund is among the skeptics.
16: I don't believe anything they say, frankly. And I don't think they're telling the truth. But in my opinion, they're just lying, and they'll say anything they got to do to get in there with the bulldozers and mine our coal.
5: Lund is a country singer turned environmental activist whose connection to the land stretches back generations.
16: My family's been here for 120 years. My great-grandfather, he's from Utah. He settled here in 1902. People don't often associate ag people with conservation, but generational ranching is really about conservation.
5: The musician started the Water Not Coal petition in early 2026 to ban all new coal mining in the eastern slopes of the Canadian Rockies. The petition received over 170,000 verified signatures, falling just short of the 178,000 needed to put the issue to Alberta voters.
16: We've been asking for 5 years. Show us five examples in the world where this kind of mine doesn't contaminate the groundwater. They can't do it. The only groups of people who want these mines are A, the Aussie coal companies, B, the small handful of people who get the jobs, very few jobs, which would be automated away as we speak, and the government people.
5: Although Lund's ranch will not be directly affected by water contamination, he says his concern is for the surrounding communities.
16: So there's lots of reasons these coal mines are a bad idea, but water is the biggest one. And it's not only a quality issue, but a quantity issue. The quality comes into play with the sediment or the contaminants that get released into the groundwater by this kind of coal mining. Selenium is the one that comes up a lot. And these coal mining companies have told us over and over they don't need any of our water. And then recently they just applied for a big water license. And so I don't trust them at all on this stuff. They're just saying whatever they got to say to get in there. But we got to protect the water.
5: Other local residents who live nearby share Lund's concerns. Lethbridge, a city of about 110,000 people, gets its water from the Crow's Nest watershed. And the city's former mayor says that the mine would put surrounding jobs at risk.
17: What happens with coal is there's usually a lot of dust created. And here we have some of the strongest winds in Alberta and Canada. So that wind-blown coal dust is going to blow as far as 100 miles from the mine. And it's going to contaminate the water. It's going to contaminate the air, going to contaminate the soil. Why would you jeopardize 40,000 jobs to create 400?
9: Let's continue talking about water, because that's the big issue for opponents.
10: How we're going to address the matter of selenium will be like a multi-layered system of controls. So first thing is we're going to have a water treatment facility, a plant, on site on day one. And the other thing we're committing to do is after mining is completed for as much as 25 years, we're going to run or continue to run the waste treatment facility until the actual data or water testing tells us that we can shut them down and the site can actually just administer itself.
9: Another problem on the environmental side that people are concerned about is coal dust. Everybody who lives here tells us the wind blows tremendously here, and they're worried that the coal dust will spread not just around the town, but will spread east and land in the agricultural areas and do some damage.
10: It's our assessment that this won't be a regional problem. However, one of the ways we control that is using water to control dust.
9: Why should people here trust you?
10: Ah, goodness, that's a good question. We've invested almost $200 million in operating costs in the province, in the area, and we're living up to our commitments. We hire local, we try and be a good neighbor, we engage with First Nations, we have community engagement, and so trust is something I think that not necessarily is given. We have to earn it, and we try and do that.
12: It's certainly not uncommon for a firm to say, hey, trust us. It's very difficult to sort of lock a company into fulfilling environmental regulation or reclamation rules well after, say, the mine has closed or well into the future. So yeah, it's really hard to say with certainty that this won't be a problem 30, 40 years down the line.
5: The Alberta Energy Regulator will ultimately decide if Northback's application will move forward, a decision which could be as long as a year away, leaving residents to either daydream about the future,
18: take a close look at the stock that you own,
5: or fight for their home.
18: Because this is my prairie, and this is my home.
1: That does it for us here at Wall Street Week. I'm David Westin. See you next week for more stories of capitalism.

0: Welcome to Bloomberg Tech, Decoding the Future. I'm Emily Chang. We've returned to San Francisco to bring together leading CEOs, investors, and innovators who are harnessing technology to change the world around us. And over the next half hour, we'll bring you some of the biggest conversations from this stage about the technologies attracting the most talent, the most capital, at perhaps the highest stakes.
1: Momentum, migration, massive scale. The race for AI dominance is intensifying. With capital and code at the center of it all.
2: We are going to give you more powerful technology. There's going to be responsibility that goes along with that.
1: The latest frontier models. Vast energy needs.
3: Cool, we even announced that whopping $21 billion deal with Meta.
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1: Investor appetite and attention.
5: I think the future is about building many more higher quality things than we've ever built before.
1: The landscape is shifting beneath our feet. For business, it's all about growth, scale, disruption, and pressure to produce. But at what cost?
6: Some of the early companies that we gave this to said things like, this is a super weapon. You should have to own a gun license to use it.
0: Artificial intelligence has moved from research labs into workspaces, governments, and daily life. But as companies race to build more powerful systems, questions remain about safety, regulation, who stands to benefit. We begin with one of the people helping to shape that future, Anthropic president and co-founder Daniela Amade, with Bloomberg's Shireen Ghaffari.
7: There's a lot of potential upside with AI to cure disease or lower the cost of consumer goods, but also real fears that AI could potentially wipe out half of all white-collar work. Do you agree with that? And if so, what's the solution?
8: I don't necessarily think we know the future. So exactly what the type of disruption that might happen, a year or 3 years or 5 years from now is unknown. I do think it's important for companies to be open about and study what we're seeing today, which is part of why we publish our societal impacts research. We say, hey, here is how people are using AI. Is it displacing jobs? Is it supplementing jobs? What we found so far is that in 2025 and 2026, replacement is a tiny, tiny, tiny fraction of what AI is doing. And really where we see that is mostly in jobs that are overseas and mostly in customer support. And so these are jobs that are sort of already being automated by more traditional ML, non-generative AI systems. Could that change in the future? Absolutely. And I think we're a little bit unusual in the sense that we talk about it a lot. We say, hey, this might happen. But I think there is this just broader, again, sort of societal challenge. AI is going to be able to do so many productive things that humans can do today. What does that mean for how we find meaning, how we earn income, how we relate to one another? And again, I think the default will be to treat it like past technologies and say, okay, we're going to integrate this into existing workflows, and that's sort of the end of the story. I personally believe there's a real opportunity here for us to say, how do we accelerate and sort of accentuate the parts of doing work and finding meaning that only humans can do? I have this very fundamental belief that humans like to spend time with other humans. We like to create things together. We like to relate to one another. Sometimes we like to disagree with each other. And I don't think AI will fundamentally take that away from us. But we have to figure out how we apply that within the existing economic infrastructure so that people can still find meaning in their work and so that people have a way to earn a livelihood. Again, I think there could be a lot of different ways to structure that. But I think this is an important moment for us generally as a society to say, like, what are the lives that we want humans to be able to live, and how do we work closer towards that future?
7: 2 months ago, Anthropic unveiled and restricted access to Mythos, your most powerful model, right, citing significant concerns about its potential to wreak havoc on critical software. by spotting and exploiting security vulnerabilities. Now Anthropic plans to release these Mythos level AI models more widely. Can you help us understand what's changed in the past few months? Are you confident that these models are different now in any meaningful way from the version before? Are they safer?
8: This is a great question. We actually just expanded the set of customers that have access to Mythos. I think it's about an additional 150 organizations around the world in 15 different countries. And really our approach to Mythos has always been, there's a time component to it. So we released it initially to cyber defenders. So some nonprofit groups, some governments, some organizations that are critical infrastructure for protecting against potential cyber attacks. And what we found is, just like in any kind of security vulnerability situation, you have to give the defenders a head start. The technology, AI models are going to keep advancing. If it's not us, one day releasing a Mythos level model, another AI company will. But it actually matters who you give access to first and how long they have to patch some of the vulnerabilities that Mythos was capable of revealing. And so we're taking this very cautious, very tiered approach, which I know in some ways is frustrating because people really want access to the model. But I think, again, as a company that's founded on these principles of being ethical, being responsible, we felt it was important to give access to the organizations that were capable of really helping us defend against some of these risks, and then slowly widening that circle to more and more critical infrastructure until eventually we feel it's safe to release it more widely.
9: Where do you think the industry is being too pessimistic and too optimistic? Like, what is Mira Murati's vision for the future?
10: So, predicting sort of a dystopia or a utopia to me feels very, very simplified, because the truth is we actually have a lot of agency in how we build this technology, in the tools that we're building, how we're deploying it, and so it's not a predestined outcome. There are certainly those risks. We all understand the potential for greatness that comes with building frontier AI systems, and that's why we're working on them. And I think there's been a lot of talk around the uncertainty, around the downsides, and I agree with a lot of these risks. And perhaps where I might disagree or take a different path is that I think we have a lot of agency. Like, this period of time where both humans and AI systems have their hands on the wheel and we can collaborate is very important time to get right. And the more that we can reduce the discontinuity that comes from new capabilities and huge change in capabilities, the better. Mm-hmm. And this is why we took this approach with Thinking Machines and why the company exists.
9: So you say the goal is to keep humans in the loop, but is there ever a point where humans don't need to be in the loop?
10: It is possible. It's more about aligning. At that point, it's more about aligning intent and aligning values. But if you sort of reduce progress to removing humans from this loop of development already now, then I see very little future possibilities that we can get this right in the future when AI systems are even more capable. And so I think the more likely path and more durable path to advance AI in a way that enables and advances civilization is by keeping humans in the loop for as long as we can, and really making sure that this period is actually very meaningful.
11: Talk me through your vision for how ultimately agents will reach all of us.
12: We really believe that people are probably going to have one, maybe two, maybe a small handful of agents that they rely on, and maybe they have a personal agent that's

0: over time you find yourself being able to rely on them more and more and more for more and more of your personal life, more and more of your work life. And that'll be a process that, you know, all of society goes through it together.
1: Are people going to be willing to, you know, trust a Meta agent with the personal tasks of their life that, that you're describing?
0: Yeah, I think that this is like one of the most important societal questions for agents writ large. This is definitely something that we're taking very, very seriously, and we're being quite thoughtful about. And ultimately, we're excited to, you know, show the world what we've built. But yeah, we think that this is not even just a Meta problem. This is an industry-wide problem as we build more and more powerful agents. I think it is a redefinition of, you know, humans' relationship with technology in many ways. Yeah. And that's something that, you know, we're all going to have to think through and work through together.
1: I think job loss in general is probably like one of the biggest fears with AI. What's your view on that? Is if AI goes the way that everyone envisions and we reach super intelligence, is there a world in which that can operate and live alongside all of us staying employed?
0: I mean, I think it's something that we should pay a lot of attention to, and I think that we should, you know, track closely and try to understand what the impacts are. I think one thing, though, that we never, you know, I think rarely talk about, but is also happening that's very exciting, is that AI is enabling the creation of more businesses than ever before in the world. And, you know, we see this in our data. I'm sure many companies see this in their data. There are more new companies being started today, like through use of AI tools, than ever before. And that those numbers are only growing. And I expect as AI tools become more and more powerful, we'll see more entrepreneurs, more small businesses being started. And so I think there's, you know, it's the economy is a complex, you know, machine. And one of the things that we see within our data today is that there are more small businesses being started. There are more entrepreneurs. There's more opportunity for entrepreneurs. And so, you know, and we're really excited about that. We're excited about supporting small businesses throughout the world.
2: Coming up, when you have $1 billion to deploy, where do you look for the next breakthrough? One of Silicon Valley's top investors is looking around the corner. That's next.

0: Future Officer, only on Bloomberg.
1: This is Bloomberg Tech, decoding the future. I'm Emily Chang. Every technological revolution needs capital. As billions of dollars pour into AI, digital assets, next-gen financial infrastructure, investors are deciding which technologies will define the next decade. Few investors have a better view of where that capital is flowing than Katie Hahn. After raising $1 billion for her latest venture funds, the former federal prosecutor turned investor is expanding her focus beyond crypto and placing bets on the technologies she believes will shape the future. Here's part of our conversation.
2: So let's talk about the intersection of digital assets and finance and enter AI.
3: Yeah.
2: Like, where is all this going?
3: Yeah, I think two categories that we're looking at the intersection of. One category is agentic commerce and the need to be able to transact. And you're talking about agents, you know, agents don't have banker's hours. They don't stop working on the weekend. They don't observe wire cutoffs. And they're also going to be able to need to do things like micropayments globally, instantly. Think about querying an LLM. Think about the kinds of things that they're going to be able to need to do. And we're talking about agents. We're not even talking about sub-agents. So that's one area and one category where there's a really big intersection. And then the second area where there is a large intersection between what we've been doing

0: for the last 4 years and where we see the world going, I have four words for you. And it's privacy, it's identity, it's reputation, and it's provenance. And what do I mean by provenance? I mean, where did something come from? It's the who, the what, the when. This, in an age of AI, it's already important today in the digital world, but in an age of AI, provenance, we think, is going to become even more important. Mm-hmm. And it turns out that some of the blockchain-based technologies and distributed systems have been looking at this. This is the technology story, not the market story of digital assets. Blockchains are actually pretty good distributed immutable systems for proving provenance, for proving when something came into existence. This is really important in an age of AI. So too, I think, is privacy really important in an age of AI. And, you know, folks in the cryptography field have been working on technologies like zero-knowledge proofs. And it used to just be people in the digital asset space that were talking about zero knowledge proofs or fully homomorphic encryption, and now we're hearing AI folks talk about those concepts. So I think there's a lot of synergies that people don't really realize at the intersection of these two very frontier technologies.
1: I think there's all sorts of different ways you can approach venture capital. I think for some people, they really want to focus on kind of growth and doing diligence. There's other people that are pure intuition, that are just like, you know, measuring founders to make early stage bets. The kind of strategic slice that I've found that works best for me, given my own personality, is I'm an operator at my core. Like, I'm much more comfortable working at a startup than I am working at an investment firm. But that's actually a really interesting lens into the startup market, because I have exposure every day to what software are we using that works? What are the strategic challenges that we're encountering as it pertains to the rise of AI? These are questions that I'm dealing with on a company level. And so when I have the ability to interact with other startups, I think I have the ability to kind of identify areas where, wow, that would actually be really helpful. Or I've seen three or four other things that approach this in a way that I think is better.
2: The firm has 12 investing partners. Could you just explain how it works with Peter? Peter right now is in Argentina, but like, does the firm do the classic Monday morning meeting thing? Does he Zoom in? Are you constantly, the 12 of you, talking to each other? I think there's still a mystique there.
1: Yeah.
2: About how it actually works.
1: I'll be honest. There's still a mystique to me. I'm not really sure how it works either. We don't do Monday meetings. Why don't we do Monday meetings? It's not because we're lazy. It's because when you create a process, a tracking system for how you move something from step one to step two to step three, you end up making relative rather than absolute judgments. So you're like, well, this is the best company I met with this week, so I'm going to bring it to the partnership. And then they say, like, well, this is the most interesting company that we as a fund have seen this month. And so by the time it gets to the end of the process, you're like, well, it's made it this far. Maybe we write a small check. There's just like not a lot of conviction that's built into that. So we have created a ton of friction in the process of getting a deal through because we have no standing meetings. And so if you want an investment to be made, you have to go and wrangle all of the other people that are required to get that deal done.
2: And any one person... You mean internally with each other?
1: Internally with each other. And any one person can basically torpedo a deal. And so you have to go charging in as hard as you can with really high conviction. And what that means is that we make, as a fund, significantly fewer investments by number, not by dollar amount, than any other venture fund of our size, but we're highly, highly concentrated into the bets in the fund. So, you know, call it 40% of every fund is concentrated in just a couple of companies. And I think that really is because we've created an enormous amount of friction. It's just really hard to get anything done.
3: Up next, the AI boom is fueling one of the largest infrastructure buildouts in modern tech history. We hear from the CEO helping to power it.

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1: This is Bloomberg Tech, decoding the future. I'm Emily Chang. The artificial intelligence race isn't just about building smarter models. It's about building the infrastructure to power them. Tech giants are spending hundreds of billions of dollars on data centers, networks, specialized chips. Few companies are more central to that effort than Broadcom. The company has evolved into a critical supplier to the AI ecosystem, helping to power the next generation of computing through custom processors and networking technology. Leading that effort is CEO Hock Tan. Here he is with Bloomberg's Tom Giles.
2: Does the AI revolution sort of temper the need for you to supplement growth using mergers and acquisitions? Are you kind of entering a post-M&A phase, or is that the wrong way to think about it?
3: No, you hit it right on, Tom. And it's an interesting question. It's a very valid question because it crosses my mind and that of my board on an ongoing basis, not regularly, as do we do M&A. So I'll be very flip and give you a straight answer. In the last 2 years, between 24 and 26 this year, I would be doubling my revenues. I would create over $50 billion per year annualized on revenue. I'm looking around, what can I buy? They even come close to that. And that's the tricky part. I mean, it's a distraction. All M&As are distraction to acquire, go to regulators, a further distraction to integrate another year. Meanwhile, organically, this phenomenon we call generative AI and our ability to ship them picks and shovels, the compute capacity into this demand, which is almost insatiable, makes it very hard to choose M&A over focusing and succeeding in generative AI compute.
2: I'd be remiss if we didn't talk about the other businesses that Broadcom is known for, networking in particular. Your gear has become, increasingly important to the modern AI era. We're starting to see other companies like Cisco wanting to kind of play in the areas that you've dominated. And I'm just curious what you think of the prospects for them to kind of, create competition for you there.
3: We have been semiconductor for 20 years and we have accumulated a portfolio of about 17 semiconductor product divisions in specific core areas where we are literally number one or we're not in. We're number one and we continue to invest. And about 5-6 of those divisions happen to be very important in creating AI chips and AI clusters.
2: Right.
3: So it all became that way. And one of them is networking, as you say, for switching gear, and that's taking off like a rocket. But we also try to be, as we always have been when we sell our products, to be very, I like to call it strategic. We look at the customer, are they using for a particular purpose? Are they sustainable? Do they want not just one generation, the next and the next and the next, sustainable? And so we prioritize our products to those kind of strategic customers. And demand, as I said, for AI and AI networking today is just massive. So it's okay for us that with such strength and the way we look at businesses, the overflow, I'm happy for it to go to Cisco.
1: How do you see AI changing gaming and game development
4: Yep.
1: in the future? Like, where does and doesn't AI belong when it comes to games?
4: Look, I think the biggest thing that I'm thinking about is how do we just make sure it's solving problems? On the game development side, I've gone to a lot of our studios, big and small, and I'm blown away with how they're using AI in the production pipelines, how they're using it for iteration and prototyping. Look, that's not production ready. There's still work. And so, 30% of game development is software. And so there's the traditional applications that we see in enterprise. At the same time, I do not think AI will replace AAA games. I think it's entirely possible, though, that AI represents a new category of games and a new type of development for and enables more people to create and participate. And we'll keep an eye on that, and we'll see how we best serve that.
1: And that's it from Bloomberg Tech, Decoding the Future, here in San Francisco. You can always find more of these interviews and stories on the Bloomberg Terminal and Bloomberg.com. I'm Emily Chang, and this is Bloomberg.

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1: Those who master water prosper. We've seen this all the way back to 8,000 BCE, when the irrigation system in the Fertile Crescent earned it the title Cradle of Civilization. Jump forward a bit in time to the Panama Canal, a 40-mile artificial waterway that connects the Atlantic and Pacific Oceans, making it crucial to global trade by cutting long, dangerous sea journeys to just 10 hours. On the other side of the planet, the Three Gorges Dam in China became the world's biggest single source of green power. Today, the potency of water is to be reckoned with more so than ever.
2: We used to have a stable climate on this Earth for most of human evolution. Right now, we do not.
3: If you look at a river in a dry period, it's gentle, it's nice, but then overnight it becomes like this monster. This huge deluge of water destroying houses, killing people. How do you control this? How do you tame this monster?
1: Floods account for nearly half of natural disasters. And compared to previous decades, their numbers have soared. But ideas around the world have emerged to disaster-proof cities with mega projects. From Japan's flood tunnels,
4: 排水機場のポンプが毎秒50トンのポンプが4台あります。
1: To massive sea walls and fly farms? And with a projected market of $1.3 trillion, the business of adaptation is on Wall Street's radar.
5: Adaptation is still worth it, is still eminently possible, and plenty of us will be able to adapt given we spend the money wisely.

0: Behind and below this unassuming door is the world's largest underground flood tunnel system, the Metropolitan Area Outer Underground Discharge Channel. Tall enough for a space shuttle to take a bath, this structure helps protect the Saitama Prefecture, just outside Tokyo, from floods by diverting rainwater underground and spitting it back out into the Edo River. It took 13 years to construct and cost roughly $2 billion. Since completion, it has been estimated to reduce flood damage to homes by... Hold on, let me check my notes here. 90%. This is Yoshio Miyazaki. He supervises ongoing construction that keeps the facility maintained so that it can accommodate torrents of rainwater. During heavy rains, five colossal vertical concrete silos, each 70 meters deep, capture overflow from surrounding rivers. The river is then funneled into a 6.3 kilometer long underground water storage tunnel, about 50 meters below ground. From there, water flows into a massive pressure control tank, aptly nicknamed as the Underground Temple. Makes sense to maintain some reverence when dealing with forces in nature, after all. Large pumps are able to push water through these tanks. By keeping this underground, the space above remains functional for homes and businesses. Japan has invested heavily in mega projects to protect their citizens from catastrophes, something many other nations have not done. Because sitting atop the forebodingly named Ring of Fire, a zone of frequent earthquakes and volcanic eruptions along the Pacific Rim, can come with terrifying and unpredictable consequences.
1: Japan is one of the most advanced, if not the most advanced country in the world when it comes to preparing for disasters. Every sector of society, governments, businesses, community groups, even schools, prepare for disaster in a way that we don't see elsewhere. This is something that's gone on for more than a century, really since an enormous earthquake in 1923 killed tens of thousands of people and really devastated Tokyo.
0: Japan's capital is one of the most populous cities in the world, with 37 million people in the metropolitan area.
1: When we think about Tokyo, it really is one of the most important city economies globally, probably second only to New York in terms of its size, and it accounts for about 20% of Japan's GDP.
0: 2022 saw the launch of the Tokyo Resilience Project.
1: This is a flagship effort, and it's aimed at helping Tokyo be more resilient over the next 100 years to flooding, earthquakes, volcanic eruptions. And it's on a range of things, like raising the height of seawalls, moving some infrastructure to higher ground, adding more levees. And it's an effort that should see spending of about $110 billion by the 2040s.
2: One big misconception about adaptation is that it's some do-gooder thing that the Greens would want us to do. But the serious people of energy here just shouldn't.
3: Gernot, juggernaut without the jug. Wagner, I'm a climate economist at Columbia Business School.
0: Climate economists don't just think about economic losses from disasters. They consider the opportunities as well.
2: We basically know that the problem are misguided market forces, right? Not guiding things in the right direction. And while the problems are economic, the solutions are too.
0: One of those solutions is what's called climate adaptation.
2: What is adaptation? It is resilience investments. It's making sure that those desirable locations, these valuable properties, maintain their value
1: there's a growing recognition, even on Wall Street, that spending on adaptation isn't just about preventing losses. This is an activity that can potentially also generate revenue.
0: Figures like Bill Gates have publicly urged for investment in adaptation projects for climate resilience.
4: Disasters are a hidden cost, and they're huge. We see when a disaster comes in that there's billions of dollars in damage, but we don't understand the economic activity, everyone who's going to make money from that. That includes clearing debris, the construction costs of rebuilding. And I think human beings are still more in the response. That is, they're more reactive to disasters than they are getting ahead of them.
1: The reinsurer Munich Re calculated that in 2024, the cost of natural disasters was about $320 billion. That was up from the year before when it was around $268 billion. About 90% of losses are related to weather risks, typhoons, hurricanes, flooding.
0: Adaptation is like a business anticipating a market downturn by taking an early bet to diversify, reinvest, or build cash reserves to weather future disruptions.
1: Mega projects are really high stakes. They're often changing a geography, potentially displacing communities, and having an enormous impact on a local environment. But there's evidence that adaptation projects have helped reduce losses. The Netherlands is a really striking example.
0: Here, some studies indicate the benefit of activities like dike construction along the nation's coastline already greatly exceeds the cost. And one analysis forecasts avoided losses from coastal flooding could be as much as $21 billion by 2100. The Dutch are such experts on flooding.

0: Chief Future Officer, only on Bloomberg.
1: Witteveen and Boss is one Dutch engineering firm with 23 offices across 9 countries, including one in Jakarta, Indonesia. The fastest sinking megacity in the world, where the decisions around adaptation and resilience are playing out in real time.
2: This is the old seawall when I was a kid. So we had the structure to protect us, but the seawater kept coming.
3: Jakarta is the worst possible place to build a city. It's built on very, very soft soils. And if you build anything on top of those soils, the city will start sinking. This means we have to keep the sea out of the city and therefore think about seawalls. My name is Victor Koenen, sometimes called Mr. Seawall. I would warn against building seawalls everywhere, but yeah, this is the reputation I have.
1: One notable Witteveen and Boss mega project is a reconstruction of the iconic Afsluitdijk, a dam and causeway that protects the Netherlands from the North Sea. Here in Jakarta, they're bringing their expertise to build a new seawall.
4: Indonesia's giant seawall is a project that's been talked about since at least 1995. But what we've seen from President Prabowo Subianto is a massive escalation. Previously, this had been considered as maybe a $10 billion project. Now he's talking about an $80 billion program over 20 years to build a seawall as long as about 310 miles.
1: Victor Koenen has been working on Indonesia's flood projects since 2012.
3: A seawall, if you look at examples all over the world, will cost you about $100 million for a very simple one per kilometer. And that's a lot of money.
1: Seawalls are pretty straightforward. They're walls in the sea. They absorb and deflect waves. But they can also cause erosion and harm people and ecology.
3: Big seawalls create big problems. You will close off ports. You will close off fishing communities. They will lose access to their fishing grounds. Also, what does the regional communities want? What are their needs? What are their ambitions? So if you design a seawall, it probably starts not with the technical side of things.
1: A simple high wall is inexpensive and stops the waves, but blocks access to the ocean. A wider sloped wall creates more coastline for communities to use. Build it offshore, and you keep coastlines intact. Options that include land reclamation allow for other uses, which creates more value. But to do so takes more time and money.
3: In most of the designs on seawalls, you see some form of shape of a land reclamation because land is scarce in Java. It's a densely populated island. So if you can add a little bit of land behind a seawall, that's a good idea. So many designs include those land reclamations.
4: Building seawalls isn't new in Indonesia. It's a place where those kind of programs have happened previously. What's different here with President Subianto's plan is its scale and what he would hope is a definitive defense to protect that island.
2: So this place we're standing now is a reclaimed land?
1: This is Tiara Salsabila. She's a coastal engineer at Witteveen and Boss. And she's showing us different seawalls along Jakarta's coast. Here in Kalibaru, where she was born and raised, is a newer seawall that allows for recreational use.
2: So when I was a little girl, this dike where we're standing now was not available yet. With this huge space, everything changed, and I could see the change clearly from no space to a huge space for people to use for leisure.
1: But as we learned earlier, not all seawalls are the same.
2: So we're currently at Luar Batang area, and now I'm standing on the seawall, the very thin seawall. Here it is even not safe and there's no space, so yeah, it is very different. And then compared to the existing seawall in Kalibaru, this seawall is not strong at all.
4: When we think about Indonesia and its really unique geography, this collection of islands, you can understand why infrastructure projects are necessary. It needs bridges, ports, roads. But those projects have often also had another purpose. We've seen successive leaders promise lavish projects, big spending on major pieces of infrastructure as a way of commanding voter attention.
1: Of course, you could also simply relocate the entire capital. No big deal.
4: What we've seen more recently is an acceleration of efforts to develop a new capital city. Nusantara is intended to provide a new capital for Indonesia that's free from those challenges that Jakarta faces.
1: Nusantara would be an entirely new city built from scratch, meant to avoid the threat of coastal flooding altogether. Former Indonesian President Joko Widodo struggled to finance this project in the final years of his term, an effort that current President Prabowo Subianto has taken on in addition to the new seawall.
4: The Nusantara project, right now, the official estimate is for $29 billion. The expectation, though, is that it'll cost a lot more than that.
1: Sounds a lot like another mega project hampered by high expenses, doesn't it?
3: There are still many options on the table for a seawall, and I wouldn't be able to put a bet on which design at this moment is a preferred design.
1: Over the past three decades, there's been at least 25 iterations of this new seawall, like this one, in the shape of the eagle-like demigod, Garuda.
3: The idea was this would be the new capital of Indonesia, with the presidential palaces and the ministerial offices.
1: But in the end, this design was considered too ambitious. But even if Jakarta manages to complete its never-ending seawall project, the island capital will continue to sink. Jakarta's problem isn't just the rising sea, it's also the extraction of groundwater.
3: Traditionally, Jakartans would pump up their own water from the underground. It was clean, it was available, and it was for free.
1: But over time, more and more pumping has meant that the ground above sinks, a process called land subsidence. And as long as the government doesn't efficiently address the issue by providing reliable freshwater alternatives, sinking will continue.
4: Indonesia simply can't spend on climate-proofing projects in the same way that we'd see in a developed economy like Japan. It's trying to boost growth, trying to handle things like high youth unemployment. It's in a very different position to be able to fund climate-proofing projects.
1: When it comes to adaptation, governments have to take many economic and social factors into consideration. And the cost can be hard to swallow.
4: It's not always the case that the big, expensive infrastructure projects deliver the best results. There are certainly instances where smaller projects, restoring wetlands, for example, can help mitigate the impacts of floods even better than maybe a huge seawall project.
1: Take sponge cities, green spaces within urban landscapes that absorb water by capturing and storing rainwater and reducing runoff. They began in China and have popped up across the globe. Inexpensive solutions like this are not only effective, but easily replicable across cities around the world. But affordable flood solutions don't stop there. Sometimes what it takes is really thinking outside the box. Like in Nairobi, Kenya, where there's

0: That is a pupa.
1: Pupa.
0: It's your pupa. When I first learned about black soldier fly farming, I thought it was a godsend for the waste problems that urban areas have.
2: Godsend might not be the first thing that comes to mind, but stay with me here. Nairobi is a global hub. Driven by migration, it's expected to double its population of 5 million by 2050. And more than half the residents live in informal settlements where infrastructure lags far behind that rapid growth. Mukuru is among the largest.
0: Flash floods are a common occurrence in this region. A major cause is we do not have proper channels for drainage. And often, the few drains that are available are blocked by garbage.
2: Like many informal settlements in Nairobi, Mukuru has no regular waste collection. Enter the flies.
0: So the project begins with young people moving from door to door to collect household waste so that it does not end up on the street. They then segregate this waste and the recyclables are then sold. What remains mostly is the organic waste, which they then bring to their black soldier fly unit. They shred it and they put it in crates. They then inoculate the crates with the eggs of the black soldier fly.
2: Larvae break down organic waste rapidly, preventing it from piling up in dumps or drains. Black soldier flies are great decomposers. They're detritivores, meaning they consume dead and decaying organic material.
0: So they have two options. They can either take the larva and sell it as animal feed, or keep it a little longer, and then it grows into adulthood. It becomes a black soldier fly, and then it lays new eggs, and the cycle begins. The total cost of this project is around 10 million shillings.
2: That's about 78,000 US dollars. Over 1 billion people worldwide live in informal settlements, similar to Mukuru. The results of this project could lead the way in raising armies of insects elsewhere.
0: The protein that is used for animal feeds has become very expensive. So the black soldier fly provides an alternative source of protein. So through this, we are able to create a circular economy that turns a problem into a solution.
2: So sometimes, adapting to floods doesn't take a giant wall or tunnel. Just the right bug in the right place. The Black Soldier Fly Project, just like Jakarta's mega seawall, won't stop flooding in the region alone. But it may help keep communities on firm enough economic ground to plan for the next adaptation.
3: Throughout history, humans have tried to master water, change river flows, irrigate fields to build up economies and develop societies. The challenge now is to tame water flows to help protect cities, to help protect the planet from the impacts of climate change.
2: But adaptation is not mitigation. While these projects can help protect cities from disasters, they don't actually stop the ongoing environmental crisis. And sometimes, adaptation is not enough, especially for small and vulnerable nations like Jamaica, which was devastated by Hurricane Melissa, a Category 5 reminder that more needs to be done, about $300 billion more.
4: Adaptation is what people are saying we're going to have to do as a result of all those greenhouse gases going into the air. And to be clear, even if we stop today, we're going to warm substantially and live with the consequences. So we need to do both mitigation and adaptation.
5: When you wear a seatbelt, you drive faster. Or you're encouraged to bike faster than you should, but if all security the bike helmet. That's moral hazard. Okay, back to climate. When we introduce this specter of, wait, we can just adapt, we can just build seawalls,
1: we may not need to cut CO2 emissions that much that quickly after all. Not true. So the trick, of course, is to use the need to adapt to then also motivate us to cut emissions more.

0: On Bloomberg, context changes everything.
1: Hello, everyone. Good evening and welcome to the VivaTech Bloomberg Awards. I'm Bloomberg's Francine Lacroix. I'm joined tonight by my colleague, Tom McKenzie.
2: Thank you, Francine. It's everyone here. Thank you very much for joining us.
1: Now, this is not a conventional award ceremony. You might have guessed it. Over the course of this evening, we'll move through 7 awards, each one asking what happens when an idea actually becomes an infrastructure.
2: Because it is not just about whether new technology captures our attention, but whether that actually holds up when people build on it and depend on it. Tonight, we recognize the people who have reached that point.
1: Well, there's a lot, of course, that we need to talk about. But first, to set the stage for why these awards belong here at VivaTech in Paris, please welcome Bloomberg Media's chief executive, Karen Salzer, and Maurice Lévy, the co-chair of VivaTech and honorary chairman of Publicis Group.
3: A fantastic evening. Bonsoir. Good evening. Just a reminder that 10 years ago, VivaTech began with a very simple belief. Technology needed a meeting place, a place where founders could meet customers, where large companies could see what was coming before it became obvious, where the central question was simple, what comes next? Over 10 years, that question has changed. We are no longer asking which technologies will disrupt markets. We are asking which ones will benefit humanity. That's why tonight we are adding something new for the first time. And thank you. We are launching the VivaTech Bloomberg Awards.
4: Thank you, Maurice. Thank you. Bloomberg was built around a belief that information could help people with their biggest decisions in every part of the world. And today, many of the choices that matter most are shaped by technology. Bloomberg does more than just cover this shift. Through our data, our journalism, and through our live events, Bloomberg connects the people building the future with the people financing it. Now, because every awards ceremony needs a great first presenter, we're starting with somebody who knows a thing or two about big ideas. Please turn your attention to the screen for Mike Bloomberg. Thank you.
5: Good evening and welcome to the VivaTech Bloomberg Awards. Bloomberg is glad to partner with VivaTech to spotlight remarkable tech leaders who are changing the world for the better. Tonight's award winners are shaping the future of business and the way we live, and our first winner has had a profound impact on all our lives. In 1989, he was a computer scientist in Geneva who came up with a clever new way to use a computer. What began as an idea for sharing documents grew into something much bigger, the World Wide Web. The idea would change almost everything about how the world works, how we communicate, how we learn, how we do business, and even how people start dating and falling in love. One of his founding principles has remained one of his core convictions, that the internet should be open and accessible to everyone, everywhere. I've been lucky to call him a friend for many years, and no one could be more deserving of this award than he is. So please join me honoring one of history's great pioneers as we present him with our Visionary Award, the one and only Tim Berners-Lee.
2: And please welcome to the stage Sir Tim Berners-Lee.
1: Congratulations.
6: Thank you.
1: Congratulations. I'm sure, Sir Tim, this is not your first award. But how beautiful is this award? It's light and airy and absolutely beautiful. Well, Sir Tim, the World Wide Web really began with a principle that still feels radical, and that's openness. In today's AI landscape, what part of that is most at risk?
6: We don't have the protocols, so we need protocols. So what we need is systems which, like the web, respect other people, we need protocols so that different AI systems can talk to different data stores and so on.
2: So AI that powers and empowers humans and AI with protocols. There are a lot of builders in this room, Sir Tim. What would your message be to them in terms of what not to compromise as they look to scale their businesses?
6: I'd say don't compromise the attention, the respect for the individual person, the user, the citizen. Whatever systems you build, make sure that you put the individual person is the person who benefits from your systems. Design all the systems that you're making so that the individual person is top of the heap when it comes to the benefits that the systems give.
1: Sir Tim, thank you so much. Always putting the human at the front, even in AI. Thank you, and congratulations again on your award. Thank you.
2: So our next award then is about capital as conviction. Decisions that determine which technologies move from promise to scale.
1: Now, the VivaTech Bloomberg Investment Award really recognizes the ability to turn that conviction into scale. Our honoree has done that by championing a bigger idea of technology, a much bigger idea than initially thought. She built one of the most distinctive venture platforms, backing the belief that Europe can produce companies of consequences, and has also connected that vision to a global stage. She's also been a driving force behind the EU AI Champions Initiative.
2: So, please welcome the winner of the VivaTech Bloomberg Investment Award, Jeanette Zu-Furstenberg, founding partner at La Familia, VC and president and managing director at General Catalyst. So, the VivaTech Bloomberg Leadership Award recognizes now a leader whose impact extends beyond the balance sheet and into the architecture of the global technology world. This year's recipient helped build one of the defining companies of the modern era. A company that began with commerce, but became something much larger. Alibaba didn't simply participate in the rise of the internet economy, it helped show how digital commerce could become infrastructure. At the center of that story is a leader fluent in technology, finance, and governance who translated a vision into a global enterprise. The VivaTech Bloomberg Leadership Award goes to Zhou Tai, co-founder and chairman of Alibaba Group.
1: Both spent really your careers making bets before the outcome was obvious. So this goes to risk-taking, you know, having the appetite to go a little bit further. So Joe, let me start with you. Many companies grow, but far fewer become part of an infrastructure. So what do you think makes Alibaba's success? How do you become that leap?
7: I think what's important in Alibaba's journey is really two things.
2: Henry.
7: Number one is associate yourself with good people, people that you want to work with. And because if you don't have a team, you can't scale. And the second thing is just risk-taking, being willing to take that risk. And this is why a lot of companies that are, let's say, no longer run by founders kind of flounder a little bit, because management teams are a lot more risk-averse. But, you know, when you have founding teams that are in place, people are willing to take risks.
1: And Jeanette, your work is really also about seeing potential before the market has fully priced it in. So when you're looking at a startup, what do you see that no one else sees?
8: What I will say is I always focus on people. I always try to see people that actually, you know, see it, can imagine a different world. I think imagination is incredibly important. Joe and I just discussed how important storytelling is and actually the ability to inspire people. And I think I deeply care about Europe. But part of the reason why I do what I do is because I really feel like these people can be the change makers that can actually carry us into the next decade of a thriving continent. And so identifying these people and then being able to help them with unfair advantages and really help them make these leaps and work towards big ambitions is a privilege.
1: Joe, 10 years from now, we'll be celebrating VivaTech's 20th anniversary. How will we look back at 2026? What will we have misunderstood about this market?
7: Well, people may mistake, taking leisurely breaks and taking holidays with not working, or equate that, but it's actually a mistake. In the future, you could be sitting in a sidewalk cafe in Paris, I see a lot of that, and you think that they're just sort of chilling, but in reality, they've deployed hundreds of agents working for them 24/7. So I think that's what's going to happen in the future. Human productivity will go up multiple X because you now have AI and agents working for you.
1: Thank you both for joining us. And again, congratulations.

0: Shipyard. This is Bloomberg.
1: For the next award now. The future rarely arrives, of course, fully formed. It often appears first as a person or company asking a sharper question. The VivaTech Bloomberg Rising Star Award recognizes early leadership with the potential to define a category and not simply compete in one. This year, that recognition began with nominations from across the VivaTech and Bloomberg communities, and from that field, one name rose to the top. A founder building enterprise AI, where adoption has to meet workflow, compliance, productivity. This year's VivaTech Bloomberg Rising Star is May Habib, co-founder and CEO of Writer.
0: Now, the VivaTech Bloomberg Breakthrough Award recognizes a specific kind of progress. Not the technology that impresses in a demo, but the technology that actually changes what we do. For much of the last 2 years, AI has been measured by what it can generate. But last year, a new kind of personal agent began to cut through the noise. It could clear an inbox, send an email, manage a calendar, and even check in for a flight. That is why OpenCall landed with such force. It made the next phase of AI visible as a new layer. Open, personal, and action-oriented. So for helping move AI from answer engine to action engine, the VivaTech Bloomberg Breakthrough Award goes to Peter Steinberger. Now, the VivaTech Bloomberg Momentum Award really recognizes a different kind of impact, work that keeps gathering force, also that's helping shape companies, build, and what researchers pursue. In artificial intelligence, of course, that kind of momentum is rare, to say the least. It belongs to ideas that survive doubt, that survive hype, and that survive reinvention. Well, this year's honoree helped move neural networks from the margins of computer science into the foundations of modern AI. He's one of the world's most consequential thinkers, advancing the science while refusing to simplify its hardest questions. The VivaTech Bloomberg Momentum Award goes to Jan LeCun.
1: What a lineup. Jan, I want to start with you. I may be oversimplifying, but this is my understanding. You are now squarely focused after your time at Meta on world models. Because, and here's possibly where I'm simplifying, you think that frontier LLMs are not going to produce the kind of AI that is going to be globally useful at the scale and level that we need it to be. If that is the case, help frame it for us. If, for example, we're thinking of a young infant, what is it that a young child can do and understands about the world that maybe LLMs, even those right at the frontier, cannot yet do?
2: Okay, first of all, LLMs are useful. They're not a path towards human-level intelligence, but they are useful. But the world is much more complicated than language. So it is very well known in computer science. It's called the Moravec paradox. It's the fact that computers can do tasks that are seemingly complicated for humans, like solving equations and computing integrals and even passing the bar exams or answering any question. But when it comes to just grabbing an object like this without breaking it, that's kind of much more

0: challenging. And so there's a lot of tasks that, you know, a four-year-old can do that we can't do with robot. That's why we have those systems that can, you know, prove theorems and write code. But we don't have domestic robots. We don't even have level 5 self-driving cars. I mean, we have them, but we cheat. So, you know, dealing with the real world is just much more complicated. And that's what my company is really trying to do. That's what I've been trying to do for 15 years.
1: Mate, at Writer, you build your own models and you deploy them. So my question for you is, was it more difficult building that model or persuading the first Fortune 500 company to adopt it and actually get it to use that system on their enterprise data and do real work?
2: It is interesting that at every era of the last 5 years, there has been a gap between what the models can do, what the capabilities are, and what the enterprise can trust to actually put into production. And especially now with agentic systems, enterprises want autonomy, but they want it to be governed, not unchecked. And what we've been doing for the past 5 years is, yes, building the models, but also the harnesses around the models that allow us to collect the recipes, right, that exist across the business. But more crucially, actually allow us to collect all of those corner cases that sit in people's heads. And a lot of what we've done for the Fortune 500 is be able to really iterate and innovate on memory systems that allow agents to collect new information while they're operating in a highly governed, secure, regulated context that improves the performance of these agents when, you know, you don't have the recipes or the workflows or the SOPs really well defined.
1: So, Peter, you caused quite the agentic explosion with OpenClaw. Can you give us an example of a use case with OpenClaw where it made you laugh and where it made you maybe a little nervous?
3: One of my friends, he has his personal Claw, and he has one at work. And then at work, he pulled up all the meetings he has for the week and then talked to the agent to connect to his personal Claw to get his blood sugar levels per hour. And then the two agents connected it to tell him which person stressed him out the most.
4: Brilliant.
3: And the one that made me a little bit nervous is when I was talking to a friend, and he was like, "You know, I love OpenClaw." And I was like, "What do you use it for?" "You know, my mom, she always complains that it takes me so long to answer. So I built a claw to answer." "And she only noticed because I answered too fast."
1: That's when it's too good.
3: Yeah.
1: Peter, Jan, thank you very much indeed. Take your trophies, and thank you. Congratulations.
3: Thank you.

0: we close not with a company, but with a country. And this award is judged by a different standard, not valuation, not market share. It's judged by whether people can reach public services, especially when ordinary life has been disrupted.
1: Well, this year's recipient has really shown that digital government can be much more, much, much more than just convenience. It can be the link between a person and a state at precisely the moment when that link matters most.
0: And that is why this recognition belongs at the end of tonight's program, because the final test of technology isn't whether it impresses us, although that can be nice, it's whether it actually works.
1: Well, for its digital public infrastructure and its work to keep public services accessible to citizens under extraordinary conditions, the VivaTech Bloomberg Citizen Tech Award goes to Ukraine. And to accept this award, please welcome Ukraine's Deputy Minister of Digital Transformation, Natalia Denikaeva. What has Ukraine learned about digital resilience that other governments should study now, not after a crisis?
2: Good questions. I think the most important, I would even say key lesson, what other governments should know, that the government should be an enabler, but not a bottleneck. Maybe this helps us a lot in the very few days of the full-scale invasion. When we are talking, honestly, for Ukraine, technology and digital services, it's not only about convenience or efficiency. It's mostly about people. And we do put people first and their needs. Over the past years, especially during the full-scale invasion, we realized that technology can do much more than just to digitize services. It can protect our life, it can enhance democracy, it can help society to stay resilient in facing the most challenging situation. So flexibility, being not a bottleneck, but being enabler, and be open-minded. Because we see what is happening right now with Ukraine, unfortunately for Ukrainians, but I think fortunately for the rest of the world, Ukraine has been transformed into unique living laboratory for the most creative and ambitious innovation. And this is something which can be used not only by our country. It's something that can help to see European countries and honestly the rest of the democratic world how to develop.
0: How do you ensure, Minister? How do you ensure trust and accessibility when it comes to digital services, particularly for people who are displaced, people who are facing, of course, incredible pressure?
2: Honestly, it was not easy. Actually, in Ukraine, we have a kind of stereotype. We had a kind of stereotype that nothing good can come from the state. It became better when the full-scale invasion started because we literally create and launch services which were the answers on the people's needs. Not just some specific people, but us. Because we are also citizens of Ukraine, which faced a lot of problems. And step by step, we were able to build this trust. Not only with the citizen, but with the technological sector as well. Step by step, and it took us time. It took us time, and the cornerstone of the such kind of reforms, it's transparency. You government, if the government want to implement such kind of reform, this reform and the government itself should be as transparent as possible.
1: Congratulations again.
2: Thank you so much.
1: Thank you, Minister.
0: Thank you. So, tonight has not been about predicting the future, although at times it may have felt like that. It has been about recognising the people already turning technology into operating reality capital and leadership that decide which companies endure, breakthroughs moving from research into daily work, The next decade will not be shaped by technology alone, of course, it will be shaped by the choices around it.
1: And all that's left to say to you all tonight is thank you. Thank you to all of the honorees. Thank you to everyone here at VivaTech. And of course, thank you to everyone also watching online.
0: Good night from Paris, and we'll be back next year.

0: landed, you know, in the States. And I thought, well, what are the wives of the big, powerful men doing here? First ladies learned that they needed to try to be apolitically political. There had to be a whole narrative about what they were doing that made it seem about soft power, about values.
1: Azadeh Moaveni, known for her journalism on the Middle East, and now turning her eye to Washington.
2: Melania Trump, do you have a sense of her being a different first lady in this second chance she has at the role?
0: I think she is partly misunderstood, and I don't think that the public really has a sense of the things that she is committing her time to that have actually been quite significant.
1: From Bloomberg Weekend, this is the Michelle Hussein Show. I've known of Azadeh Moaveni's work for a number of years, first from her memoir of growing up Iranian-American and later going to Tehran to work as a journalist, and then her wider reporting and writing on the Middle East, including writing about the women of ISIS. She is, I think, the only person who has really examined the stories of the women who made that choice, what attracted them, and the consequences. Given all of that expertise, I was intrigued to discover that her forthcoming book is about the United States and specifically about women living close to the heart of power in Washington and indeed exercising it themselves. The first ladies of the last 90 years and the women who worked for them, helping to shape their role as well as their image and therefore the impact they could have. From Eleanor Roosevelt all the way to Melania Trump, this is an episode about influence and about international affairs. It takes us from Washington right around the world and from the Cold War to today's Iran war. As ever, my written notes are a place where you can find the context beyond this conversation, and there is a link to those in the show notes. Azadeh and I were both conscious as we spoke that the actual East Wing, the place where first ladies have traditionally had their offices, has now been bulldozed to make way for President Trump's new ballroom. And you will hear us talk about that early on. And with that, let's dive in. Here's what happened when Azadeh Moaveni came into the New York studio to talk to me. Azadeh, I'm interested in your broader thoughts, obviously, at a moment like this, because this has been such a seismic year.
0: It has. It has, yes. I actually took on this book project because I thought, oh, well, Iran is very quiet. Let me explore a different milieu for my themes and got started on this. And then, of course,
2: it turned
0: Iran
2: into a big
0: like the big next war.
2: Yeah. What first got you interested in the stories of the first ladies and their staffers? Was it one of those that's percolating for a long time, or was there a particular moment that started you off?
0: You know, it was not a particular moment so much as working on that exact same approach, but in a different context. Before I was working in Lebanon, writing a report about how the UN had a plan to try and diffuse the conflict in Lebanon by bringing together the wives of all the big political leaders and warlords and all the big sort of sect leaders. So it was very much focused on the wives, recognizing them as influential. And then I took this job in New York and I landed, you know, in the States, and I needed to work on something that was US-based. And I thought, well, what are the wives of the big powerful men doing here? And then actually saw that they're not really written about in a very sort of political way. Mm-hmm. They're sort of covered as celebrities, or there's biographies of them, of course, but sort of looking at them as almost in the way that we would look at the queen mother in monarchical systems. They have a lot of power through their familial linkage to the
2: their
0: throne.
2: Influence. They're in the presidency and in the key place. And I also like the way you foreground the staffers as well, because they are really even more hidden, if you like, behind the scenes.
0: They're completely, I believe, unobserved in history, even though the chiefs of staff of the president are superstars. There are documentaries about them. There are books about them. And there's a lore about the chief, and the chief is this, and, you know, he's handed down, and they get together. And they're so the object of attention as the kind of engine that runs the presidency.
2: And they generally wanted the credit as well. They've like claimed their influence, which I think the women around the first ladies, you say early on that they're much less likely to do that.
0: They shun it. It was very hard to interview many of them and to ask them, whose idea was this? This was a breakthrough. This was a diplomatic coup in the Cold War. And they would, well, you know, it was me, but it was really, they want to credit the principal. They're very discreet in a way that, yes, the chiefs of the White House are not at all.
2: And is some of that because in the earlier period you're talking about, they are hired as social secretaries and their job is seen as ceremonial or glossy rather than political or diplomatic?
0: Well, that's certainly an element of it because their titles don't reflect the influence that they wield and really what they do. Even the social secretary is still called the social secretary, even though it's really a job that is fundraising and political and diplomatic. So their titles obscure their influence, certainly. And it took them a long time to be able to fight in the 60s and the 70s to be able to have this role in the executive and sit on the team with the president, the domestic policy council. There was that arc of trying to be a part of the running of the executive, get the titles to align with what they were doing. But even then, I think there is a built-in deference, protectiveness, and discretion amongst the women who work for the First Lady.
2: But now we have a female chief of staff to the president, right? Susie
0: yes.
2: Wiles, in a uniquely powerful position.
0: It's extraordinary. It's extraordinary that she is the first and that she is the first in this presidency that is breaking all of these democratic norms and, you know, battling down these guardrails. But yet she is the most effective chief of staff that Trump has ever had. But doesn't really see herself as there to advance any kind of women's agenda, which is, you know, the chiefs and the staff of the First Ladies for many decades felt that that was part of why they were there.
2: So, of course, Azadeh, I'm really struck by the fact that your book is called The East Wing, and it comes out at exactly the moment when the actual East Wing, the bit of the White House that is home to the First Lady's office, is a pile of rubble.
0: It was quite a shock for me as I was writing this book that that happened, because certainly I was not expecting it. And I set out to interview all the very elderly, wonderful ladies who had worked for these first ladies over the years, going back to the Kennedy era and the era of Lady Bird Johnson, never imagining that the East Wing itself as a structure would be in any jeopardy. I saved that for the very end of my research, and it was demolished October 20th of last year without any notice.
2: Are you one of those who saw that as something bigger than the plan for the White House ballroom, who saw it as a slight on the role of the First Lady herself?
0: I think many of the women who worked for First Ladies in the past certainly felt that they felt that way. They felt slighted because the East Wing is synonymous with their office, and it has been a seat of women's history. We found out later that the White House Historical Association, which is charged with looking after the White House since the era of Jackie Kennedy, had gone around and taken pictures and preserved in an almost archaeological way all of the offices where they had worked. But I believe that the way that it was done, not announced, without public consultation, no one knew. I mean, the public learned when these shocking images of the bulldozers, you know, crashing into the building surfaced on social media. So there was a sort of, there was almost a violence to the way that the public learned of it that seemed insensitive to the profound importance of this place in the history of the White House for women.
2: Do we know if it was run past Melania Trump? What's your sense of whether she is fine with this, is happy for her office to be elsewhere?
0: It has reportedly been revealed or acknowledged that she was unhappy with it. But that's all. She hasn't come out in defense of it, not even once, you know, not in a way that would suggest that she, you know, understands the need for the ballroom and she supports the president's plan. She hasn't lent her support and her credibility to the project.
2: Do you have a sense of her being a different first lady in this second chance she has at the role? Like, how present is she even in Washington? I mean, I think it took quite a number of months for her to really take up residence.
0: I think her second term is completely different than her first, and she acknowledges it herself.
2: Like it is for everyone in the White House, it seems.
0: Indeed, indeed. In her documentary, Melania, she's actually very self-aware about the importance of her second term being different. She interviews on camera women for her East Wing office and asks them, you know, with a kind of raised eyebrow, how do you think that my second term office should be different than my first? So she's not in residence much, we understand, but she actually is much more deliberate. She has more serious staff. She has a small staff, but she has serious staff.
2: Doing what?
0: Well, she came in with actually a real win. She helped push through the Take It Down Act, which was a bipartisan bill in Congress that criminalizes deep fake and revenge porn, which is something that certainly impacting young women. And I think it's been a very long time since the First Lady's been able to push through a really critical piece of legislation in Congress. So I think she is partly misunderstood. I think she shuns the attention of what she would call the mainstream media because she thinks that it slights her and doesn't take her seriously. And I don't think that the public really has a sense of the things that she is committing her time to that have actually been quite significant.

0: The story you tell in These Twings is, of course, a much longer one, over 125 years, and you cast it as a parallel women's history, not only the first ladies themselves, but the women working for them. And I guess going back to the beginning, it is really Eleanor Roosevelt in the 1930s who strikes out in a new way and is the first lady that no one can ignore.
1: She's the one who really creates the role as this influential partner to the president, this interpreter of America's maladies, this mirror to the nation. She's a peace activist. She's a diplomat. She's the envoy for FDR. She is a champion for women. She institutes these women's only press conferences because she wants women reporters to be able to get on the front page and to be taken seriously in newsrooms. So she trailblazes. But she does that, you know, completely on her own, essentially, with the aid of one staffer, Malvina Thompson, who's an important character in this because they're a team. You know, how did Eleanor Roosevelt manage to be Eleanor Roosevelt? She has a profound international legacy. She's part of the international post-World War II, a shaper of that whole order.
0: It's interesting, though, that 60 years later, when Hillary Clinton is coming into the White House as First Lady, Eleanor Roosevelt is her big role model. She kind of thinks that she can act in that image. And it's like America's not really ready for that in the 90s.
1: America was not ready for that in the 90s.
0: Maybe it still isn't ready for it, arguably.
1: It may not still be ready for it. I mean, Eleanor Roosevelt was of her time, of course. I think the Second World War and what the country was going through with the Great Depression. I think in the 90s, you know, Hillary Clinton went about her incredibly politically ambitious healthcare agenda in a way that was perhaps not as anticipatory of the way that Americans expected the First Lady to essentially hide and soften her political ambitions and value, even on behalf of the president's agenda.
0: So she went too fast.
1: I don't know if she went too fast. I think that she was perhaps too explicit. I think what First ladies learned after that whole experience of Hillary Clinton's with healthcare is that they needed to try to be apolitically political. It had to be softened. There had to be a whole narrative about what they were doing that made it seem about soft power, about values. There had to be a story. You know, Michelle Obama, I think, is the sort of the successful version of a first lady who wanted to transform in even a legislative way an aspect of Americans' healthcare, childhood obesity, but went about it seeming as though she was planting a White House garden and, you know, carrying the nation along with just a different, more healthy way to live.
0: But it's still a safer issue, isn't it? Like, you know, eating healthily is a safe issue compared to actually health care and tackling that that system in America. And that has been the theme. I guess in that sense, you can see Melania Trump as probably being a bit braver.
1: She is a bit braver, I would say, in some ways. I mean, up till the Reagan era, first ladies in a kind of bipartisan way, Republican first ladies, Democratic first ladies, could take on projects and politics that related to women's equality and women's rights and the role of women in this country in a way that was not dangerous to their husbands' electoral prospects. I mean, Betty Ford supported the Equal Rights Amendment. Pat Nixon was critical to getting more women appointed into the federal government. In the 90s, America was changing, and we had the rise of evangelical Christianity and religion. You know, traditional gender roles became an element in politics in a way that it hadn't before. And so that really constrained what the First Lady could focus on and attempt to do in terms of her projects and her politics. So there was a shrinking.
0: I'd love to talk a bit about your lens on all of this as an Iranian American, Azadeh, because you've written about your own heritage, you've reported from and on the Middle East for 25 years. There is a moment when I think your worlds intersect in this book, because Jackie Kennedy at one point was nearly outshone by the Empress of Iran when she came to the White House, but managed to hold her own.
1: She managed to hold her own. Yes, the Empress Farah at the time was, after Jackie, or perhaps alongside Jackie, the most sort of celebrated, sophisticated royal or first lady in the world. So when the Shah and the Empress came to Washington, it was a sort of style showdown for the two of them. And the President Kennedy teased Jackie, you know, you should get your jewels out. You need to make sure that, you know, the Empress doesn't outshine you. So it was fun to see how both of them in their own times, quite tremendous in their roles, but being watched on the world stage to see who, for the sort of glory of their nation, was the most sparkling, you know, woman on the stage.
0: Yeah, obviously it was a different time for Iran. So then bring us up to the present day and this extraordinary year between Iran and the United States. I mean, you must feel it as well as have to analyze it. What do you think you have learned in the course of seeing what has played out this year that you didn't expect?
1: I didn't expect Iranians to turn out in January.
0: Against the regime?
1: Against the regime in the way that they did. I mean, I've been covering Iran for, it's getting close to 30 years now. And of course, they've been frustrated and impoverished and angry for many, many years now, and have managed to, you know, carve out space for themselves to have more civil liberties and social liberties through their own kind of civil disobedience campaigns, the Women Life Freedom Movement that really sort of ended dress codes in Iran. But I didn't expect them to respond to the call of Crown Prince in exile, Reza Pahlavi, because for years we've covered him, you know, those of us who covered the Iraq War and saw that the role of the diaspora can be overimagined by politicians, and it can be very risky to put any hopes on a diaspora leader to be part of an agenda, military or otherwise, for change, you know, in their home country. I didn't expect them to turn out, in the way that they did, filling the streets of these cities across the country.
0: And then, of course, the war began. So what are your conclusions now about what that movement in January could have grown into in different circumstances?
1: It's a very good question, because the few weeks in between, I think we almost forget about them, that Iran went quite rapidly from a massacre, like a terrible massacre, I think, in 48 hours. You know, the numbers are disputed, but even the accounts of 5,000, 6,000, 7,000, I mean, these are tremendous, killed by the regime. I think that had there been any kind of military intervention or the assassination of the supreme leader or any kind of sort of move towards war much earlier, I think that the Islamic Republic might have really teetered, because people were on the brink, they were on the edge, and it looked like things could collapse. But the weeks in between, people came to understand the scale of the atrocities that frightened them. You know, this is a country that went through this profound trauma of these massacres that have no precedent in living memory, and was sort of coping with that and figuring out how to, you know, even countenance or think about its relationship with the system in the aftermath of that, and then this war.

0: editions of the David Rubenstein Show on Bloomberg.
1: Let's just, to close, like, talk about the Middle East and the US more broadly, Azadeh, because there's a lot of discussion and debate about the future of the US presence in the region and what happens to bases, but more widely, the extent to which the US is going to stay involved. I mean, Donald Trump was a president who said no more wars, and he is the one who has taken the US into another war in the Middle East. So what do you think the future looks like for the relationship between the US and the region?
2: The relationship between the US and the region will be fundamentally altered in ways that we might not see in an immediate 1 to 2 year horizon, because I think all of the big regional players sort of see that they have to wait out this Trump presidency because he's taken America into a war that he cannot, you know, extricate the country from. But I think fundamentally within the region, you know, big players, Saudi Arabia, Qatar, Turkey, the Persian Gulf monarchies who believe that they could rely on the U.S. security umbrella, now see that that they cannot. And that also that this war, that the Israeli-American war has destabilized their economies, it's destabilized their growth models. And so there will have to be, and there's talk of it already between the Gulf countries, Iran, looking and Turkey, looking to a whole new regional paradigm where these countries, because of their geography, have to come to a new kind of security alignment or posture or accommodation with one another that will not make them vulnerable to the old setup, because the old setup was meant at very high cost to deliver security to the Arab countries of the Gulf, but has actually just made them terribly vulnerable. So then now they see Iran as a neighbor that they must somehow accommodate in terms of security.
1: And what have these months of the war been like for you as an Iranian-American? We had Vali Nasser on the show right at the beginning of the war, and he said it's just, there are such deep fractures in the diaspora community. He actually said that the community was eating itself. I think he meant Iranian Americans, but probably those elsewhere in the world. What's your sense of it?
2: It has been a very painful time because I think, you know, the Iranian diaspora is no exception. Many diasporas, you know, become so out of touch in ways with the story of or the experience of the suffering of people back in the homeland that their politics almost detach and become a politics specific to that diaspora. Maybe Cuban Americans are similar. So it is terribly divided. I mean, people, you know, families falling out. I think most Iranians inside Iran are angry at the United States for attacking their country, but they do not see the United States as a reason for why Iran is in the dreadful hole that it's in. They blame the Islamic Republic. They hold the Islamic Republic accountable. But when you sort of read and circulate in the diaspora, I mean, they're just like American leftists. They're anti-imperial. They're angry at the United States. I mean, the United States is not, you know, ultimately responsible for the welfare of Iranians. The Iranians' leaders are responsible for the welfare of Iranians.
1: Azadeh Moavani, thank you so much. Congratulations on the East Wing.
2: Thank you. Thank you, Michelle.
1: It's been good to talk to you.
2: It's been wonderful. Thank you.

0: This is Wall Street Week. I'm David Westin, bringing you stories of capitalism. As AI lending sets new records, where is all that capital coming from? And can it keep up the pace? Plus, the power of saving put together with the power of compounding. Trump accounts hold the promise of building capital for the youngest among us. And it turns out that it's not just the federal government getting into the game. And everything old is new again. Alberta, Canada shut down its coal mines in the 1980s, but now it's moving to reopen them. And U.S. trade policy is partly responsible. But we start with a new effort to support the growth of advanced manufacturing here in the United States, as Ford, J.P. Morgan, and the state of Michigan announce a launchpad to match buyers with financing with suppliers in a part of the U.S. economy that's fallen behind. We sat down with J.P. Morgan CEO Jamie Dimon, Michigan Governor Gretchen Whitmer, and Ford CEO Jim Farley as they gathered in Detroit to lay out their plan.
1: We're trying to fix a problem. Onshoring things that were offshored in the name of pennies on the dollar to make here in the U.S. where we needed to be independent, even defend ourselves. Ford's going to commit $1 billion of purchasing for new companies that are going to be building advanced manufacturing, new capabilities, even magnets and rare earth that we used to buy overseas, and now we're going to buy here with the help of J.P. Morgan as well as the state of Michigan.
0: It's Michigan Lift. Do they have to be Michigan companies?
1: Yes.
0: So companies from Michigan. So, Jamie, I ask you, markets we rely upon for an awful lot. Basically, it's served us in good stead for a lot of years in the United States. Why don't markets already take care of this? Why do we need this initiative?
2: Yeah. So I think, first of all, I applaud the initiative. And I also think it's really important that states, governments, business work together to fix things like Detroit, which, you know, they did. That's like the number one thing. But we lost some of the muscle to do that. So I think markets will take care of a lot of it. But if you're an innovative company and you invented something here, you need an order. He's got to order it. It's got to actually work. They may have to build a real plant, not just an experimental plant. And so, you know, it takes that whole group of us to do this kind of thing. So hopefully this will be replicated. This needs to be done everywhere in a lot of industries to make sure the United States can defend itself.
0: So, Governor Whitmer, why Michigan? Why is it so important for Michigan? Why is this the right place to start this?
3: Well, we know how to build things. Michigan, that's who we are in our DNA. We were, the arsenal of democracy. This is about homeland security. It's about advanced manufacturing. That's who we are in Michigan. And so when I saw J.P. Morgan was doing this resiliency initiative, I reached out and said, let's talk about what's possible here in Michigan, because I know what we are capable of. And I think government plays an important role with industry as we think about what the future looks like and how do we do advanced manufacturing and protect ourselves. And I think this is a combination of all of those great strengths, but we need to really have a concerted collaborative effort here.
0: This is ultimately about supply chain, as I understand, a resiliency of supply chain. Which has been disrupted by geopolitics, actually, by trade and things like that. How does this fit, for example, Governor Whitmer, with your near neighbor, Canada? As we know, there's a lot of back and forth in the auto industry for Canada. How does this initiative fit with that?
3: Well, I want to first and foremost say the Canadians have been tremendous allies and partners of ours here in Michigan for a long time. Autos go back and forth over that border. This is the busiest crossing in North America is right here in Detroit. And so we're proud of that long heritage. But I think it's really important that we continue to onshore as much as we can to the United States from all around the world.
0: But if a Canadian company came along and was innovative in the industrial space and had something, for example, Jim, that you could use, could they apply to this program?
1: Yes, but we really want this to be a Michigan initiative. But there are so many things in Canada that we depend on. The whole aluminum, all of our trucks are made out of aluminum. All the ingots come from Canada across the border. We do all the finishing of aluminum here, go into all of our trucks and all of our plants. And so we are looking for innovative companies, even in the aluminum supply chain, with this initiative.
0: So, Jamie, you are the anchor capital provider to this. And that's obviously very helpful to either startups or, as I understand it, small companies. It's not just for startups that this program is designed.
1: Sure.
0: They're facing a lot of other issues too, including higher interest costs right now, which really hits the small and medium-sized businesses disproportionately in the market. How does this fit with the pressures being put on some of these very companies right now as you see bond yields rise, interest rates rise?
2: I think you have to separate this. We should be doing this regardless of bond yields and things like that. And that may make it harder for some people. But, you know, to me, the ultimate goal is to get inflation down. And so sometimes you have to have a little bit of pain in the short run to accomplish what you need in the long run. But this effort transcends what the market does today, and it transcends what the yield curve does today. We need to be doing this for the future safety of the United States of America.
4: This is part of a larger initiative you announced a while ago,
2: right?
4: The Security and Resiliency Initiative, basically $1.5 trillion. This is part of that.
2: Yep.
4: Where does that stand? And by the way, insofar as this goes beyond the state of Michigan, which is, I understand, you'd like other people to copy
2: sure.
4: you in what you're doing, are you willing to be an anchor capital provider in other places as well?
2: Totally. So that initiative is real. I mean, we went through what we really need in drones and nuclear and rare earths and semiconductors. And, you know, we have a lot of people, a lot of policy around what we need to do to make it work. It's coming up to 1 year anniversary. So we're going to be announcing the numbers will be better, in my view, than $1.5 trillion. We've also invested $5 billion directly into companies that do security resiliency, you know, not venture, but pre being a public company type of thing. And it is working. This thing is just, if it works, you do just do more of it. It just should be replicated.
4: If you go back to the 20s and the 30s, I mean, it really was the engine behind a lot of the U.S. economy. And we're not going to go back to that. We have to go forward to the future. But can Michigan regain some of that prominence?
3: Absolutely. I think investments like this showcase what we are capable of and uplift. You know, I've mentioned our workforce, but I wanted to make sure to also include we've got the highest concentration of engineers per capita in the country as well here in Michigan. We've got, I think, the talent to tackle the world's problems and to do it here. We just need the organization and the ability to make all of the connections for innovators who are, I think, resolving or coming up with the solutions to problems that we're all confronting.
4: Jim, in your auto business, as I noticed, there are a few competitors around the world,
1: yeah.
4: Particularly like in China.
1: Mm-hmm.
4: And you've talked before about the ability of the Chinese manufacturers, auto manufacturers, to move at light speed.
1: Yes.
4: And that we need to speed things up. How do you fit together moving at light speed on the one hand with a program to bring in new companies, whether they're startups or they're small companies expanding? That sounds like that takes time. Can you move at light speed with that level of innovation?
1: Sure. I don't think we have a choice. You know, it's very humbling to see the competitiveness now around the globe, especially in China. But I have to say, I'm very optimistic. We developed a small group here in the U.S. in California. They out-innovated, I think, companies like the really good EV companies in China. We're coming out with a $30,000 vehicle built in Louisville, Kentucky, engineered in California, Michigan. And I think it'll be fully competitive with BYD if they were, you know, in Mexico. So we have to have innovation, but we also have to have these kind of programs. And we have to onshore things that we've offshored. Like Jamie said, if we don't do all of that, you know, we're going to be in trouble. But there's an opportunity here that I don't think everyone sees yet, that we see at Ford, which is, you know, Ford being a winning global company in this new competitive landscape. But we have to do it all.
2: Can I just mention one quick thing about Michigan? Don't ask me which states, but there are some states who are doing a pretty good job at driving out small companies, venture capital, innovation, and manufacturing. This state wants it. And that is half the game.
4: Which points to...
2: I'm not going to mention the good states because then I'll get
4: a lot of hate mail. Nobody's listening. You can tell us. Just keep it among us. Yeah. But it does point in a direction. As we compete on the world stage with China and with everybody else, what advantage can we get from our capital markets, our ability to fund these things? I mean, compared with Europe, that's mentioned in your piece, actually.
2: I think the American public doesn't understand the power of our capital markets. So we, you know, whether it's venture capital and the mosaic, private equity, small companies, middle market companies, large companies, but you can raise tons of capital in debt markets and preferred markets. There's a lot of research around it. So America's capital markets have been growing the size of the companies for decades. And if you go to certain parts of the world, like, you know, it's unfortunate, but Europe has stagnated. They have some great companies. I'm not insulting them, but they haven't kept up. They don't have as much R&D, as much venture capital, as much equity risk taking. They don't have our vibrant equity markets and debt markets, which I want them to have. I want them to fix that, and that'll be good for them. It actually ultimately be good for us, too, because the stronger they are, you know, the more business you do, and the more they can defend themselves and pay for what they need for security and resiliency. So it is a huge deal. And you go to large parts of the world, they simply don't have it. It doesn't exist.
4: We can't have a conversation these days without talking about AI at some point, right? And when you talk about capital availability, is there, Jamie, do you see any evidence of crowding out? Because there's so much demand for capital to go into AI right now.
2: Yeah. The crowding out is coming from the government. So governments around the world are borrowing record sums of money, which is inflationary, by the way, including our government, which is huge. If people are raising productive capital because they think it's going to pay out in all various ways, I think that's a good thing. It doesn't mean it's all going to pay. It doesn't mean you don't have to pay more for the capital. But generally, it's for productive future growth.
4: So, Governor, it's your state. You should get the last word. Tell us about AI in Michigan and how it fits potentially into this new initiative.
3: Well, as we think about the initiative, it's about connecting the innovators with the capital and with the customers. And that's really the role of state government in the Michigan lift. We're all navigating a world that is changing fast. And that's why I think collaborations like this are going to be important. We've got to be as nimble as we can. That's not generally what government is known for. But I think that when we tackle problems like this, whether it is something on the horizon or something we're dealing with that's changing every single day, that increases

Up the amazing story of what seems to be unlimited AI investment and an unlimited appetite to fund it through historic levels of borrowing. Is there any end in sight?

0: This is a story about trees growing to the sky. They say it doesn't happen, but looking at the investment in AI, you have to wonder whether this just might be the exception. It's already historic and looks only to keep growing. But where is all that money coming from? And can it pay off for investors?
1: I see through 2027, at least $1 trillion. In fact, we are going to be short. I am certain computing demand will be much higher than that.
0: By now, we all know that AI has an insatiable appetite for compute, and that means more data centers, chips, and other expensive infrastructure. Equity investors have already benefited, seeing shares of the six hyperscalers rise by an average of 15% year to date. Now it's the debt investors' turn.
2: So the numbers keep growing, and I think that's the challenging piece of it.
0: Debt investors like Lauren Moran, a fixed income portfolio manager at Wellington Management.
2: When we look back to 2025, where really this borrowing from hyperscalers had really only begun, through the course of 2026, we're probably looking at around $300 billion in the investment grade market borrowings from hyperscalers.

0: themselves.
1: By some estimates, the tech sector accounted for just 5% of investment-grade corporate bond issuance in 2024. That number is now close to 20%.
0: When we think about over the course of this year, likely we'll see $2.25 trillion of total issuance in the U.S. investment grade market. So it's a pretty substantial portion of the debt that we're seeing in the market. And importantly, when we think about the actual growth in our debt markets is largely coming from the hyperscalers at this point. And we look at year over year investment grade issuance being up around 35%.
2: So far, what's the appetite for all this debt? And to make it a little simpler, let's start with investment grade for the hyperscalers. So there's other financing, but just start with that. It seems like there's a fair appetite for that debt.
0: Yeah, it certainly started off with a huge amount of appetite. These were new issuers. They were AA rated balance sheets. People were very excited to be able to actually buy this debt in the market. I'd say every subsequent deal in every global market, that's starting to shift. Buyers are demanding more compensation to lend to these issuers as they're a growing footprint in our markets. The other component is there's just an overall demand for capital from sovereign balance sheets globally as well. Also a fair amount of M&A activity too. And so we're just seeing a little bit of stress in terms of just the sheer size in demand for capital globally. That's causing more indigestion.
3: They have had, I don't want to say infinite capacity, but more than enough capacity to do what they need. The real question will be, as we get into next year, does that sustain?
1: Scott Schulte is the global co-head of investment grade debt syndicate at Barclays.
2: I wonder about how you analyze the risk associated with AI debt. And one of them is what you just suggested. Is there a concentration risk? Apart from the index in terms of the equities, just in terms of the debt, is there a concentration risk when you get that much debt against that particular application?
3: Right now, the big five hyperscalers are about 5% of the index. But again, go back 2 or 3 years, that was 1% to 2%. So that concentration has jumped up meaningfully. Now they're still 95% of the index of other things, but they are now actually becoming some of the leading components. And so whereas banks used to be the top of the index, JP Morgan, Bank of America, because obviously perpetual funding needs, they tend to issue much shorter debt. Hyperscalers prefer much longer debt because it fits the business model much better. And so as you think about what we call the duration of the index, it's extending meaningfully because they issue 20, 30, 40, 100-year debt in some instances.
1: Moran says we've seen the risks of concentration before.
0: Harkening back to, you know, when we think about post-GFC and thinking about money center bank concentration, which typically has been the largest source of concentration risk in the market that we've dealt with, the AI hyperscaler trade will easily overtake the U.S. money center banks in terms of concentration over the course of the next, you know, year and a half or 2 years.
1: Hyperscalers are flooding debt markets with more than just traditional corporate bonds. Special purpose vehicles allow them to issue bonds specifically for data centers, keeping the debt off their balance sheets.
0: The investment grade markets, as I mentioned, are actually being asked to bear a lot of different types of risk than we do traditionally. So the hyperscalers may actually get to a point where they're very attractive incremental bond market opportunities, whereas data centers are a little bit different. And I think the nuance there is data center financing bears much different risk profiles than we typically have in the investment grade market. You have construction risk. You have permitting risk, you have electrification risk. And so this ultimately is being borne by a market that this is very new to.
3: I think where you're seeing more differentiation is in some of the off-balance sheet structures, whether it's the GPU financings, the chip financings, the actual data centers themselves. You've seen in recent days there's been force majeure, at least implied in a couple instances. And so you have to start thinking about the AI ecosystem holistically and tangentially what impacts it, meaning can I get the power? Can I get the transmission? Can I get the heating and cooling? Can I get the thing built in 2 years when it's supposed to be built? And if it's not, what are the outs that the hyperscaler might have in terms of the contractual agreement on that data center?
1: It's the hyperscalers issuing much of the debt, but not all hyperscalers are created equal as they go into fixed income markets.
0: You see actually a fair amount of dispersion within the sector, both in terms of absolute levels, but also in terms of how the market treats their credit curves as well. I'd say a big piece of that has actually been governance, clarity around financial policy, and otherwise. You know, what credit investors typically want is certainty of cash flows, very clear expectations around financial policy, prudence. And that is more challenging. This is a sector that historically has not had a lot of debt. But we are seeing the market differentiate between more levered balance sheets, highly levered balance sheets like an Oracle versus less levered balance sheets like a Microsoft. And so it is not all one trade, but you do have an underlying theme that they tend to move with some correlation to one another, but with slightly different betas.
1: Subhadra Rajappa is the head of America's research at Societe Generale. And though she sees investors paying attention to the health of borrowers' balance sheets, she says there's still a market for riskier hyperscaler debt if the price is right.
4: There are some names that are trading at a significant discount. The markets are getting more and more sensitive. I mean, just in the last couple of weeks, we've seen a significant amount of widening in some of the high-yield names. So the investors are getting more and more discerning. The general level of yields have gone up quite substantially, and corporate bond spreads are still relatively healthy. So for the investor, it's a question of all-in yield, and the all-in yield is still quite attractive in some of these names.
1: But with so much debt being taken up with AI, what does that leave for the rest, those needing capital for things other than AI infrastructure, especially when yields overall have been steadily rising for all borrowers?
2: Well, talking about those spreads or those yields, is there a noticeable difference between, on the one hand, AI borrowing and other corporate investment grade?
4: AI borrowing is quite a lot. It might be crowding out some of the other investors who are coming into the market, but it really depends on what type of investor you're talking about. Some of the corporates that are trying to come to the market can wait for a little bit longer and issue next year. They're trying to evaluate the general level of yields right now and figure out if the opportunities are right for them. But, you know, the hyperscalers have their mandate. They're going to be issuing a lot this year, more to come next year, and they're a little bit, I would say time agnostic, if you will.
2: There are risks associated with AI, execution risk of a variety of sorts, whether it's power or it's resistance, community resistance. Also concentration risk, because there's just so much of it. Is that being reflected in the bond market so far for AI?
4: That's a very good question, David, because I think that it's really hard to see that in the data as of yet. Like I just mentioned, I mean, some of the high yield names are starting to come under pressure. You are seeing investors being a little bit more discerning about where they put their money to work. But as of now, I think that the supply is being very well absorbed.
1: It's not just AI debt that looks like it's growing to the sky. AI companies are right alongside other corporate borrowers in competing with sovereign issuers as governments around the world contend with debt burdens that just keep growing higher, with the inevitable move to higher yields.
4: So the broader dynamic is at play here for me still, even though we're talking about hyperscalers and the issuance that's coming out of the corporate bond sector, is the magnitude of the debt and deficits in developed markets. So this is not just a U.S. phenomenon. You're seeing a lot more of that happening globally, whether it be Japan or the U.K., more issuance coming from the likes of Germany for defense spending or infrastructure, as well as some of the spreads that we've seen in countries like France that are starting to widen out. So government bond debt in general, for the longest time has been a source of demand for investors. And now you're seeing this competition for capital, if you will. So investors now have the option of either investing in government bonds or corporate bonds at higher yields. But broadly speaking, my perspective is that government bonds are starting to crowd out the larger bond market complex.
1: Investors haven't found the ceiling for the debt binge yet, but unless these trees truly do grow to the sky, there is a ceiling up there somewhere. And when we reach it, the consequences may extend well beyond the bond market.
4: I think that my concern, broadly speaking, is all the issues that you just raised with what happens to this investment. How does that, you know, do these larger companies recoup some of their capex that they're spending in AI for not just this year, but for the next several years? And, you know, there's also, as we head into the midterms, I'm a little bit concerned about, you know, what the pushback might be for data center development. Would that slow down the progress on AI?
2: Up next, we all know about the enormous difference between those who have capital and those who don't. Now, governments are getting into the business of helping seed savings accounts for children at birth. We go through how it is supposed to work.

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1: This is a story about the miracle of compounding. As Benjamin Franklin's popular saying goes, a penny saved is a penny earned. And Einstein added to it that compounding is the most powerful force in the universe. But for that force to work, there have to be those pennies saved. And unfortunately, today, Americans are saving less and borrowing more. Now, governments are stepping in to jumpstart savings programs starting as soon as children are born. Our colleague Scarlett Fu brings the story from inside America's wallets on the growing options to save more and smarter.
2: But I got three new puzzles today.
3: When Wendy Robinson's children were born, she was in her 30s, still paying off her student loans and juggling the many costs of being a young parent.
4: For a good chunk of when my kids were little, our costs for childcare were more expensive than our costs for our mortgage.
3: Then came the 2008 financial crisis, a shock that left Robinson and many more Americans deeply in debt.
4: Our family had the misfortune to buy a house in Arizona in 2006, which turns out to be about the worst time to have ever bought a house.
3: When Robinson finally began putting money aside for her son's educational savings fund, she knew she was running out of time.
4: It was just realizing, oh, we've only got like 6 years, because my son was already in middle school by that point.
3: This summer, the Trump administration launched a new savings program that might have helped parents like Robinson, letting families and friends put money into a fund for babies from the day they are born, with a $1,000 gift from the government to get them started. It's an idea that National Economic Council Director Kevin Hassett has been interested in since the 1990s.
5: Very, very few Americans have benefited from the massive compounding from equity markets and other forms of capital investment. But we need to have an account so that when a kid's born, that they can sort of see that they're part of the American dream too, and the compounding can help make their life better.
3: Today, Hassett's idea is realized in the form of Trump accounts, the latest offering in a patchwork of federal savings accounts available to families, each with its own rules and tax treatments.
6: So I think the best way to explain a Trump account is that it's an early way to save for retirement.
3: Tricia Scarlatta is head of education savings at J.P. Morgan, where she manages strategy for the 529 college savings plan.
6: So I think with Trump accounts, that's even encouraging families, even at a younger age, to start thinking about their child's financial future. And I think the ultimate goal in everything that we do, you know, is to try to prepare people as early as possible so that we eliminate this long-term debt. Student loan debt today is at $1.65 trillion. Credit card debt is $1.2 trillion. It's a real problem.
3: Saving those pennies early and letting compound interest grow is a good start, particularly with a seed grant from the government. But the net results available to the child later in life also matter, especially when you factor in taxes. Both 529s and Roth IRAs have their advantages come tax season because qualified withdrawals, including all investment gains, come out completely tax-free. Trump accounts will work differently, with earnings taxed as ordinary income when the child is qualified to start withdrawing the money at 18. That means families don't get the same tax-free growth as a 529 and Roth IRA. Adam Michel studies tax policy at the Cato Institute, and he says that could be a problem.
7: The Trump account is this account that's put on top of the existing savings ecosystem, but it isn't a simplification. They have their sort of seed history in universal savings accounts, this idea that we have one universal, one-stop shop for individual savings, where you can put your own money in, it grows tax-free, and then you can use it for whatever you want, whenever you want, without any strings attached. The Trump account, because of the political process and the constraints in the big bill that it was part of, got contorted in that Congress wanted to add this baby subsidy into the mix, which then, when you start putting government money into the accounts, requires a bunch of new strings to be attached so that people don't just take the money out immediately. The underrated piece of Trump accounts is that to the extent that a less sophisticated family chooses to put their money in a Trump account instead of somewhere else, you could be actively making those kids worse off if the dollar in the Trump account faces higher taxes than where it otherwise would have gone.
6: So if a family has only one additional dollar to put into savings, where would it go the furthest? So with any client, we say, what is your objective? If you are really looking to plan for your child's future and what they're going to do in terms of college or perhaps vocational school or something like that, a 529 plan 100% makes the most sense because, again, you're putting in after-tax dollars, it's growing tax-free, and it's coming out tax-free.
3: The Trump accounts work at the federal level. At the state level, Connecticut devised its own plan that gives children a jump start when they're born by contributing $3,200 to buy a so-called baby bond for the child. But there's a big difference. While the Trump accounts are for all children, Connecticut's baby bonds are only available to those covered by the state's Medicaid system, inserting a redistribution factor into the equation.
8: How are you?
3: Eric Russell is the Connecticut State Treasurer.
9: The goal of the program is just very different than what we've seen out of the Trump accounts. This program is designed to address wealth inequality in a long-term, right, big-picture way here in Connecticut. It is a program that is set right now to run at least 12 years, but our plan is to run that program in perpetuity.
10: Do you expect the savings and baby bonds to supplement existing assistance programs or perhaps even one day replace existing assistance programs?
9: So ideally, we have people who are moving up out of poverty. And I think that that was one key piece to getting support for this program is we can look at an investment and saying we can use resources to help sustain people who are living in poverty, or we can take resources and make an investment to help people lift out and not need to be on some of these programs or need that state assistance.
3: While Connecticut's baby bonds are designed with the explicit goal of addressing the wealth gap, Michelle of the Cato Institute says Trump accounts might have the opposite effect.
7: The way Trump accounts are structured, because there are penalties on withdrawing the money before retirement and complex rules on what the money could be used for, families or children, when they turn 18 and get access to these funds that have the resources to help folks bridge to adulthood, will keep the money in the account and let it grow over time. Where kids that are maybe from families with less means will face more pressure to take the money out, pay the government penalty, pay the higher taxes, and lose out on that growth over time. So if these rules aren't changed over the next decade or so, I think these accounts could actually make wealth inequality worse, not better.
3: Connecticut estimates that a $3,200 baby bond will grow to somewhere between $11,000 to $25,000 by the time the child is allowed to withdraw the funds between the ages of 18 and 30. On any given day, Russell is on the road talking to students and families about how he's managing the state's money. We joined him at Southern Connecticut University in New Haven, where he spoke with students in a Connecticut politics class.
9: I'm essentially the elected CFO of the state, right? And so I manage all of the state's finances.
11: How did you come to this decision that baby bonds was the right move? Because it's going to be a long time before you see the benefit of this.
9: In this role, thinking about building a future economy, that requires investment and that some of those long-term investments make sense.
3: As of this month, the Treasury Department announced that children under age 18 will be automatically enrolled in Trump accounts, adding more than 60 million children to that program.
9: There are over 50,000 children that have been born eligible in the first.
3: Russell says auto-enrollment is key to the design of any of these savings programs, including Connecticut's baby bonds.
9: Well, I think it's critical, folks that you are most looking to connect with, people who probably could benefit most from a program like this are the most likely to fall through the cracks, right?
3: So while automatic enrollment for Connecticut's baby bonds and the Trump account is a crucial step one, understanding the tax treatment of any savings program is just as important.
6: What's the biggest missed opportunity when it comes to saving for the future? So I think a lot of families aren't taking advantage of tax-friendly vehicles. In the 529 space, you have 70% of families that are saving for college. Half of those families are sitting in cash.
12: What has this 529 product and its various iterations taught you about how to design a savings program that people will actually understand and actively use?
6: I would say the biggest thing I think the plan should do more proactively is automatic contributions. Because it's tough to get somebody to invest. But what we find is only about 35% of people automatically invest every month. So that's the key, is not just start early, save often. So it's start early, save often, but don't just save, invest.
3: Watching your initial investment compound may seem like magic, but the reality of saving involves discipline and consistency. Once Robinson began actively saving for her two children's education, she targeted putting $500 in each of their 529 accounts every month. Her goal? Contribute $15,000 annually towards her son's college expenses. Today, her son is a freshman at the University of Minnesota, and merit scholarships mean she won't even have to tap the account for at least the first year.
4: When he started college, he had a healthy savings account of his own as well. And so I think that was really good, because I think he feels more confident certainly managing his money as a college student than I did.
3: For Robinson, making a difference for her family started with talking with the kids about money and emphasizing the discipline of saving and the miracle of compounding so the next generation can experience it for themselves.
1: Coming up, an industry on the brink of extinction in Alberta, Canada, is being brought back to life, in no small part, thanks to President Trump.

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1: This is a story about old dogs and new tricks. For decades, coal mining was a mainstay for Alberta, Canada. But as the world has moved away from burning dirty coal to generate electricity, most of the mines closed, with the inevitable effects on the local economy. But now, Canada is looking for new trading opportunities to offset tensions with the U.S., and it's finding one back in the mines of Alberta. Our colleague Michael McKee brings us the story of a small town where a proposed project promises new potential.
2: The world wants this coal. It needs it.
3: Not only is this a bad idea economically, not only is it a bad idea politically, I don't want to see this country messed up.
4: I am extremely capital P-R-O coal.
5: In the heart of the southern Canadian Rockies, on the western border of Alberta, lies Crow's Nest Pass, home to five historic mining communities that lost the key driver of their economies years ago when the nearby coal mines closed down.
6: When I was younger, Crow's Nest Pass was very vibrant. There were a lot of businesses, and mines went away, and businesses left.
7: You see this community just trying to struggle to have businesses and just a thriving culture, and I've seen it just really just struggle and limp along.
8: We are the forgotten corner of Alberta, and nobody really gives a shit about us until we actually got a chance to get something good.
5: As the world turns its back on coal production, some in Alberta see opportunity. Northback, a subsidiary of Australian billionaire Gina Rinehart's Hancock Prospecting, wants to reopen and expand a mine in the area, which would be the first of its kind to open in Alberta in two decades. Local business owner and rancher Lucas Mikulski sees the new proposed mine as a beacon of hope.
8: Northback has put tens of million dollars into the Crow's Nest Pass. All the people that are against it, I haven't seen them plant a single tree. I haven't seen them clean up a single old mine site. I've never seen them put any money into the Crow's Nest Pass. You know what we are? We're a little drive-through town. This is a blue-collar community. It always has been. And we've lost our logging. We've lost our oil and gas. Mining is the only thing we have left, because we never really had much of the first two. So yeah, this coal mine is very, very important for the community.
5: Located on an abandoned mine that closed in the 1960s, the Grassy Mountain Project was first proposed back in 2015 and initially rejected in 2021. Since then, Northback has been attempting to revive it and plans on submitting a new proposal within the next 6 months, with planned production starting in the next few years. The mission is to mine millions of tons of steelmaking coal, otherwise known as metallurgical coal.
9: Do you have an economic estimate for the benefits to this area?
10: We think on an annual basis, as much as 90% of our spend on OPEX will be within Alberta.
11: Eventually, this will be part of our overall pit operations.
5: Brad Johnston is the CEO of Northback.
12: How big is the export volume for Canada right now?
10: For steelmaking coal produced in British Columbia, they're producing between 25 and 30 million tons a year. And our production is going to be about 2.5 million tons a year. So let's say 10% of what they produce in BC. That's what we would expect we produce at Grassy Mountain.
5: What makes this coal deposit especially valuable is its unique chemical composition. Unlike most coal, which is burned for electricity, this higher-grade material is used to make steel. Ian Lang is a professor from the Colorado School of Mines.
13: So the difference between met coal and thermal coal is generally just the amount of impurities within the coal. And so the less sulfur, ash, and moisture, the more likely you can turn something into met coal. If you would like to take met coal and move it into steel, right, you would mine the met coal from the ground. You would put it on presumably a rail line, have that railed to a port. That port would then ship it to wherever the met coal is going to be turned into coke. Once it's become coke, it can go into a steel mill, and the steel mill combines the coke with iron ore to make steel.
5: Alberta has some of Canada's richest metallurgical coal deposits, but since 1976, provincial policy has restricted where new mines can be developed. Today, met coal production is nearly 85% below its 1982 level. Brad Johnston thinks that could change. He believes that rising demand for met coal will meet faltering supply lines, constrained by dwindling resources at already existing mines and strict regulations.
10: We think as early as 2030, there's going to be undersupply of steelmaking coal. And by 2040, it could be as much as 100 million tons a year. So that's one of the factors that makes us interested in this development, because the world very much wants this coal.
5: Met coal can be found around the world, but global exports are concentrated in just a handful of countries, with Australia, the United States, Mongolia, Canada, and Russia making up 95% of the total.
13: This met coal project would presumably benefit allies like Japan and South Korea, as they're able to get the resources they don't have domestically.
5: And that potential demand comes as Canada is looking for more customers beyond the United States.
14: 9 years old,
5: Heather Exner-Perot is a senior fellow and director of natural resources, energy, and environment at the McDonald Laurier Institute.
15: When we talk about diversifying trade alliances, when we talk about being, you know, more relevant to different countries, I think metallurgical coal, you know, could provide a great opportunity for that.
5: In the wake of trade frictions with the United States, Canadian businesses and policymakers are looking for ways to diversify. In September, Prime Minister Mark Carney released a bill to speed up the approval process of infrastructure projects. Mining is high on the agenda.
15: Since Trump was elected, there's been much greater emphasis on resource development. Public opinion towards it has gone much more positive. And people see that we do want to trade with other partners. We want to trade more with Asia. We want to trade more of our resources. And obviously, for many nations, for Europe, for the United States, for India, they consider metallurgical coal a critical mineral. So it is going to become more and more a tool of soft power and building alliances.
10: One of the benefits of our coal, it has low phosphorus and low sulfur. And those particular characteristics are desirable for European steelmakers. And that would be, let's say, pretty consistent with some of the discussions taking place now between Prime Minister Carney and the EU. I recently had discussions with steel mills in Japan and Korea as recent as 2 or 3 weeks ago. And they are very interested in pursuing us as one of their suppliers.
14: So how much coal is in the mountain?
10: Our models show we have upwards of 200 million tons of raw coal in the mountain. And right now we're thinking we're going to have approximately 100 million tons of economic coal that we would produce. We think it'll be about 25 years of mine operations.
5: While Northback expects 25 years of economic development,
16: the first thing you see is deformities in fish. And
5: some Canadians are worried about the longer-term impacts of the mine and whether the company will make good on its promises. Corb Lund is among the skeptics.
17: I don't believe anything they say, frankly. And I don't think they're telling the truth. But in my opinion, they're just lying, and they'll say anything they got to do to get in there with the bulldozers and mine our coal.
5: Lund is a country singer turned environmental activist whose connection to the land stretches back generations.
16: My family's been here for 120 years. My great-grandfather, he's from Utah. He settled here in 1902. People don't often associate ag people with conservation, but generational ranching is really about conservation.
5: The musician started the Water Not Coal petition in early 2026 to ban all new coal mining in the eastern slopes of the Canadian Rockies. The petition received over 170,000 verified signatures, falling just short of the 178,000 needed to put the issue to Alberta voters.
17: We've been asking for 5 years. Show us 5 examples in the world where this kind of mine doesn't contaminate the groundwater. They can't do it. The only groups of people who want these mines are A, the Aussie coal companies, B, the small handful of people who get the jobs, very few jobs, which would be automated away as we speak, and the government people.
5: Although Lund's ranch will not be directly affected by water contamination, he says his concern is for the surrounding communities.
16: So there's lots of reasons these coal mines are a bad idea, but water is the biggest one. And it's not only a quality issue, but a quantity issue. The quality comes into play with the sediment or the contaminants that get released into the groundwater by this kind of coal mining. Selenium is the one that comes up a lot. And these coal mining companies have told us over and over they don't need any of our water. And then recently they just applied for a big water license. And so I don't trust them at all on this stuff. They're just saying whatever they got to say to get in there. But we got to protect the water.
5: Other local residents who live nearby share Lund's concerns. Lethbridge, a city of about 110,000 people, gets its water from the Crow's Nest watershed. And the city's former mayor says that the mine would put surrounding jobs at risk.
18: What happens with coal is there's usually a lot of dust created. And here we have some of the strongest winds in Alberta and Canada. So that wind-blown coal dust is going to blow as far as 100 miles from the mine. And it's going to contaminate the water. It's going to contaminate the air, going to contaminate the soil. Why would you jeopardize 40,000 jobs to create 400?
16: Let's continue talking about water, because that's the big issue for opponents.
10: How we're going to address the matter of selenium will be like a multi-layered system of controls. So first thing is we're going to have a water treatment facility, a plant on site on day one. And the other thing we're committing to do is after mining is completed for as much as 25 years, we're going to run or continue to run the waste treatment facility until the actual data or water testing tells us that we can shut them down and the site can actually just administer itself.
16: Another problem on the environmental side that people are concerned about is coal dust. Everybody who lives here tells us the wind blows tremendously here, and they're worried that the coal dust will spread not just around the town, but will spread east and land in the agricultural areas and do some damage.
10: It's our assessment that this won't be a regional problem. However, one of the ways we control that is using water to control dust.
16: Why should people here trust you?
10: Ah, goodness, that's a good question. We've invested almost $200 million in operating costs in the province, in the area, and we're living up to our commitments. We hire local, we try and be a good neighbor, we engage with First Nations, we have community engagement, and so trust is something I think that not necessarily is given. We have to earn it, and we try and do that.
13: It's certainly not uncommon for a firm to say, hey, trust us. It's very difficult to sort of lock a company into fulfilling environmental regulation or reclamation rules well after, say, the mine has closed or well into the future. So yeah, it's really hard to say with certainty that this won't be a problem 30, 40 years down the line.
5: The Alberta Energy Regulator will ultimately decide if Northback's application will move forward, a decision which could be as long as a year away, leaving residents to either daydream about the future,
19: take a close look at the stock that you own,
5: or fight for their home.
19: Because this is my prairie, and this is my home.
1: That does it for us here at Wall Street Week. I'm David Westin. See you next week for more stories of capitalism.

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1: You heard about the oil deal with Russia. That is a big deal.
0: President Trump strikes a deal on diesel with Russia's president.
1: And I want to thank President Putin, to be honest with you.
0: How it could impact prices weeks ahead of the midterms, and why Ukraine's leader is calling it a birthday present to Putin.
2: Isaias makes landfall as a powerful hurricane along the Gulf Coast with heavy rains and howling winds. We're tracking the storm as it pushes inward, what it means for oil production and insurance.
0: And get ready to go bananas.
3: Banana Nation comes together for the biggest performance in banana ball history.
0: Part baseball, part P.T. Barnum. The Banana Ball Championship is tonight. We're talking to the league's owner about the phenomenon.
2: Happy Saturday. Welcome to Bloomberg This Weekend. We're coming to you live from our world headquarters here in New York. I'm Christina Ruffini.
0: I'm David Guerra with Lisa Mateo. It is Saturday, October the 10th. Welcome to our listeners and viewers across all of Bloomberg's platforms on radio, television, streaming the show on Bloomberg.com and on the Bloomberg Business app. Really tracking the progress of this storm as it makes its way into Tennessee, Alabama, these places expecting a lot of rain over the course of the day.
2: It's still dark here on the East Coast, and the storm is just starting to hit, but we're tracking it, and we're going to have some updates as we go through the show. We're also going to talk about what that means for your bottom line, what it means for these insurance companies, what it means for the diesel crisis that we're already dealing with. And you can see some live pictures if you're watching us on TV or digital. That's from Panama City Beach, Florida.
0: Lisa Mateo has more headlines, including some updates on the path of that storm. Lisa.
4: Yeah, you mentioned that the darkness over there. Well, now hundreds of thousands of people without power in Alabama and the Florida Panhandle. That's after the first hurricane of the Atlantic season crashed into the Gulf Coast. What is now post-tropical cyclone Isaias also flooded roads and downed trees. The storm made landfall last night near Destin, Florida as a Category 2 hurricane. Now, we're also watching two other storms this weekend. Heavy rains from Tropical Storm Rachel is impacting parts of Southern California, where residents are using kayaks and paddle boards to navigate the flooding. And Hurricane Simon is approaching Mexico's coast in its busiest Pacific port. It's strengthened to a Category 4 storm and expected to make landfall tonight. President Donald Trump says he's working with Vladimir Putin to release Russian diesel supplies into global markets. The announcement comes as the White House looks to tame soaring fuel prices ahead of the U.S. midterm election. While with boxing legend Mike Tyson by his side, the president spoke to reporters outside of the White House yesterday before boarding Marine One for a trip to Syracuse, New York. He called the agreement a big deal.
1: I want to thank President Putin, to be honest with you. We have massive amounts of oil being coming into our country, and it's diesel, which is what we want. So thank you.
4: The president announced a series of cargoes beginning this month, totaling about 13.5 million barrels. Ukrainian President Volodymyr Zelensky and Senate Democratic Leader Chuck Schumer say the deal will prolong the war. Meanwhile, a day after the deal was announced, officials say Russian aerial bombs killed 12 people and wounded at least 14 in Ukraine. Ukrainian President Zelensky had warned a deal would allow Russia to kill more and wage the war for longer. A major fire has been reported at an oil loading terminal in Russia overnight and reported drone attacks. Russian regional authorities confirmed a fire but did not confirm the damage to the terminal. Ukrainian military officials have not claimed responsibility for that reported attack. Dave and Christina.
5: Thank you very much. Appreciate it.
2: Thanks, Lisa. And that's where we want to start. As Lisa mentioned, President Trump thanks President Vladimir Putin for the release of those Russian oil supplies into the global market. He also posted on True Social, quote, lower prices for Americans, especially for our great farmers, ranchers, and truckers, is my greatest priority. This is a very big and important announcement.
0: But Ukraine's President Zelensky countered that, posting on X, gifts to Putin will not bring peace or any benefit to the civilized world. Russia will repay the diesel with further terror and perfidy. Allowing Russia to sell petroleum products is an investment in a war that must be ended, not prolonged. Nancy Youssef is a staff writer at The Atlantic covering national security in the Defense Department, and she joins us now. Nancy, later in the show, we're going to get into the kind of economic ramifications, so much as there are going to be some from the release of this diesel. But let's start with him doing this. I mean, we were going to talk about the plague, the Russian plague, a little later in the show, and the president said he was going to talk to Vladimir Putin about that. No indication of the readout if, in fact, that happened. How surprised should we be by what really is an overture here by the Russian president to President Trump?
6: Well,
5: Well, I think President Trump is signaling that he is trying to address an immediate economic problem, but doing so at a potential geopolitical cost. You'll remember that the United States put these sanctions into place because they were trying to cut off revenues that the Russian government was using to pay for the war in Ukraine. Now, because of the war in Iran, the United States is willing to lift some of those limits on Russian revenue to try to offset the costs of the war in Iran. The question becomes, is it even going to work? One, will Russia be able to produce the kinds of promises that it's made in this deal? And if so, and even if that happens, it's not clear that that by itself will offset the costs of rising diesel brought on by the war in Iran. So I think you're seeing a United States that is willing to potentially make a geopolitical gamble in a bid for short-term economic gains.
2: This also came as Jared Kushner and Steve Witkoff were in Miami negotiating with Ukrainian representatives. The timing of this seems surprising. Do we have any reporting as to whether or not they themselves or other members of the administration were caught off guard?
5: We haven't heard the details in terms of how administration officials have responded. Even the sort of details of the deal are a little bit unclear. We've heard promises of what Russia will deliver in October, November, and then increasingly so over as time goes on. But we have heard from the Ukrainians who are deeply frustrated by this deal because they see it as a means of potentially funding Russia's ability to keep building the kinds of missile systems and other offensive weapons needed to attack Ukraine precisely at a time when Russia is so aggressively going after Ukrainian infrastructure ahead of the cold winter months. And so I do think you're going to see growing response both in the United States and Ukraine because, as you note, the United States is trying to enter a deal to help in this war precisely when it is also agreeing to something that could allow Russia to prolong it.
0: Nancy, contemporaneous with this, we saw the Treasury Department lift sanctions on Russian oil, Russian petroleum, and I guess there's something dubious about that, unclear if that's going to be legal as we look ahead here. But let me ask you about Europe's response, and we haven't heard a whole lot from European leaders in light of this announcement, which was made as the president was leaving the White House yesterday afternoon, so late in Europe. But what does it say about Europe's leverage, Europe's position here in trying to find an end to this conflict?
5: Well, you remember that the United States has really pushed Europe to provide more weapons to the Ukrainians as the United States has been unable or unwilling to do so. And so this puts increased pressure on Europe to produce weapons for the Ukrainians because of the risk that the Russians will now have the capability to bring more weapons to the battlefield. And so I think if you're the Europeans already trying to step up and provide more in the absence of U.S. weapons, this puts even more pressure on them to provide those weapons even faster.
2: Nancy, I do want to tie this into what's happening in Iran, because obviously that's the main driver of the elevated gas and oil prices around the world. You had some reporting out earlier this week that the Trump administration was, in fact, looking at potential strike options before the midterms. Then the White House came out and said, we're not going to strike before the midterms. Now it seems like that might be back on the table. Do we have any idea what options they were weighing specifically and why they would do that? Because in your piece, you walk through the fact that every time hostilities ramp up, oil and gas prices ramp up as well. So wouldn't that be counterintuitive, especially for a president who seems to be going to some pretty extreme lengths to try to lower these prices before the midterms?
5: It's such a great question. So the Pentagon is drafting those options right now. So we don't have a decision yet on what that could look like or even the scope of them. But you're right. The strikes in and of themselves, whether they happen before the midterms or after, are unlikely to change the price of gas and oil in a way that benefits the president in terms of the economics of it. However, I think there's a feeling among some within his administration that doing something ahead of the elections and being able to say that it is going after the Iranians and weakening the Iranians could potentially give them some kind of lining and, more importantly, give Republicans across the country who are hearing from constituents that are frustrated about the war in Iran that the U.S. is being on the offense, that it is doing something, and that the strikes are the first pathway towards ending the war. I think the devil is in the details. And for Americans, I don't think you're hearing a sentiment of wanting more war, but rather a conclusion to it that promises an enduring drop in gas prices. So I think that's why you're also seeing some of the oscillation back and forth about whether this is the best way to go about trying to change public sentiment around this war ahead of these critical midterm elections.
0: Nancy, let me ask you what's happening, if anything, in this vacuum that's emerged here while we have this period of, I think, what you characterize as relative tranquility in this conflict. And you write, the latest military deliberations come as the administration pursues two tracks at once, ongoing military and economic pressure and indirect negotiations. Washington and Tehran continue to communicate through mediators, but significant differences remain over the terms and sequencing of a ceasefire, an end to the U.S. blockade of the Strait of Hormuz and the Strait's reopening. We watched here in New York on the sidelines of the UNGA as there were these conversations taking place, the kind of awkward acknowledgement that Secretary of State Marco Rubio and others made of those talks not just happening, but happening for many hours here. What is their status, and indeed sort of how much constructive is happening in these indirect negotiations right now?
5: So while the talks are going on, the fact that both sides are preparing for the resumption of strikes at some point, whether it's before the midterms or after, I think makes having constructive, enduring talks much more difficult because both sides are anticipating something else other than a peaceful resolution to the conflict. And so what you're seeing is both sides using the talks as a form of leverage rather than, I think, looking towards an end state. Well, both sides want the war to end. Iran has suffered economically because of the closing of the strait as well and the naval blockade that's in place. And of course, the United States has seen a real economic impact because of the war. I don't think either side believes that the other is willing to sort of enter terms that they agree upon. I think the biggest challenge for the president is up until this

0: If the administration does wait for more strikes until after the election, you kind of write about what the menu option could be. We've done analysis here at Bloomberg about the dwindling number of military targets left. What could the administration do? What is left? And will any of it really change or move the needle when it comes to the Iranian leadership and how they're making these decisions?
1: You're absolutely right. I think the options in terms of what the United States would strike is what the message they're trying to send with them. If, for example, we see strikes much like the United States did in June, in which they went after nuclear facilities, you could see an administration say that the strikes have obliterated again Iran's nuclear program. If you see the targeting of things like missile launch sites and others, facilities that the Iranians have used to launch attacks at Gulf partners, at ships transiting the Strait of Hormuz, then I think the message will be that the United States is trying or has successfully, depending on your perspective, weakened Iran's ability to have leverage over the Strait of Hormuz and to be a threat to its Gulf allies and partners, and therefore need to enter negotiations quickly because they are not as strong as they once were. In some ways, the longer this conflict goes on, the harder it is for the Iranians to use the closing of the Strait of Hormuz as leverage, particularly as the markets find alternative routes.
0: Yeah.
1: The challenge is one way that the markets have responded is by releasing strategic reserves. And that in and of itself, on the flip side, puts pressure on the United States to reach an agreement because, of course, those reserves are not unlimited.
2: We get back into the economics of that in just a little bit. But Nancy Youssef, staff writer at The Atlantic. Nancy, thank you very much. As always, great to have you with us on this Saturday.
0: Thank you, Nancy. All right, we're going to move now to that powerful hurricane that slammed the Gulf Coast overnight. Hurricane Isaias made landfall around 9 p.m. on the Florida Panhandle as a Category 2 storm.
2: Evacuation orders had been issued ahead of the storm, which comes during a relatively calm Atlantic hurricane season. Bill Waddell with AccuWeather joins us now from Pensacola Beach, Florida, just a few miles from where that storm came ashore. Bill, get us up to speed on what happened here over the last 12 hours. You're on that barrier island. I know it's a treacherous place to be during storms like this one. And picking up on what Christina just said, we've had, what, a two-year reprieve almost from these kinds of storms hitting this part of the country.
0: We almost made it through the whole hurricane season.
3: Our fingers were crossed, David. Christina, good morning to you. Yeah, a lot of people down here at the Gulf Coast were hopeful that they were going to luck out for 2 years in a row without a U.S. hurricane landfall, but we knew the odds were against us. Isaias blew through here with wind gusts in the Pensacola Beach area, topping 90 and 100 miles an hour at times and in different places. I mean, you could see what the power of the wind did here. Large signs toppled over. A lot of the businesses boarded up. You may be able to hear it in the background. We're hearing a lot of sirens.
2: Yes.
3: That's coming from the damaged businesses. Also some blown out windows as well. So we had flooding here on this barrier island, a lot of wind damage. A bit of good news, the power came back on to part of the island just within the past 2 or 3 hours. But yes, this location was under an evacuation order. We know that many people did leave going over that 3-mile bridge that was shut down during the worst of this storm. But others that stayed here, we got an update from officials overnight. They are urging people just to hunker down and stay put. We're just now starting to get a bit of daylight, but so many hazards out here, from down power lines, a lot of nails and debris on the roads that can puncture tires. So we're just starting to see the utility trucks rolling out. They're going to get to work to restore power, because at the peak of this storm, well over 800,000 homes and businesses across the Florida Panhandle and this part of the southeast have been in the dark after Isaias as it continues to move inland right now.
0: So that's what I wanted to ask you about. Where is it now? Is it losing momentum? Is it losing strength? Or is it still posing a real threat as it moves up?
3: Yeah, no, it definitely has reduced intensity compared to what we saw at landfall. And that was well forecasted by the expert meteorologists at AccuWeather. It really packed a punch when it came here along the Florida Panhandle. Right now, not even officially Isaias at this point. It quickly downgraded from Cat 2 to Cat 1 tropical storm. No longer even officially. AccuWeather meteorologists, though, continue to call this a tropical rainstorm as it moves inland. The center of what is left of the storm, essentially in Alabama right now, it's going to continue that jaunt to the northeast and then make that hard turn to the east. So for the New York City area, for the I-95 corridor, we're looking at the potential of 1 to 2 inches of rain Sunday into Monday. Some of the wind gusts up in the northeast could top 20 miles an hour. So impacts as this storm kind of makes that cross-country trek, but definitely the most widespread impacts being felt down here. This is going to be a costly storm when it comes to damage. One thing I will say is that with Florida's building code, right, that has really evolved over the past 20,

0: 30, 40 years. Many of these buildings built quite sturdy now to handle these intense winds. So, yes, we are seeing damage. We are seeing issues here. But if this level of a storm had hit another state, you know, parts of Texas, Louisiana, where we've covered a lot of storms, you would be seeing more widespread damage. So it is just important to put that in context that, yes, these 100 plus mile an hour wind gusts did some damage here. If it had hit a different region that didn't have as strong building codes, you would be seeing a lot more visual damage.
1: All right. Phil Audell with AccuWeather. Thank you so much for that update. We appreciate your time this morning.
2: All right. From AI to AGI to super AI, with technology advancing at lightning speed, our next guest looks at how we got here, where AI goes next. 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
2: Thank you for joining us live on Bloomberg This Week, and I'm Lisa Mateo. Let's update you on today's top stories. Cleanup in southern Panama continues after two powerful earthquakes and multiple aftershocks prompted evacuations yesterday. The 7.7 magnitude earthquake, it toppled buildings. A second 6.6 magnitude quake followed. There have been no reports of casualties. The National Weather Service has issued a tsunami threat for several countries. Hundreds of protesters gathered in Foley Square last night in front of the federal courthouse in Lower Manhattan. Demonstrators, they expressed their anger over ICE's presence in the city after immigration officers shot a man with his young son in a vehicle in New York on Thursday. The Department of Homeland Security Secretary claims federal officers were not aware that a child was in the car and that Oscar Belgal was aware he was being stopped by ICE. Vice President J.D. Vance expressed doubts over the Pentagon's plan to live stream the Fort Hood shooter's execution. When asked about it yesterday, the vice president said, quote, I don't know that's actually going to happen. President Trump told reporters that his administration still had not made a decision to broadcast it. Former Army Major Nidal Malik Hassan, he was convicted of killing 13 people in a shooting spree at the Texas military base in 2009. And in other news, the White House has a new press secretary. Katie Zachariah, conservative communications advisor for President Trump's media company, will succeed Caroline Leavitt. The president described Zachariah as a loyal and brilliant supporter. Dave and Christina, over to you.
3: To see what she does with this job. I mean, we've gone many weeks now without one and no briefing, so we'll see what she decides to do with that.
4: Very familiar face to all of us soon, one way or the other. All right, thanks, Lisa.
3: Thank you, Lisa. On Friday, Axios reported on a top-level meeting among AI executives, gaming out so-called day-after scenarios, what would follow a catastrophic AI incident. The report details concern among the companies on how to handle the public and political revolt from a large-scale event, most likely a cyber attack that shuts down access to financial services, to internet connectivity, or even to power and water.
4: All right, this comes as the technology advances rapidly from AI to AGI and the president's favorite phrase for it, super intelligence. We spoke with tech journalist Kevin Roos about the AI development race over the past decade laid out in his new book, The AGI Chronicles.
5: This SI thing, you know, obviously the president has said we're going to redub it SI. Is that something that was already being used in the industry? Because we've heard from Intel folks that this could be confusing because it refers to something else within the intelligence world. But this is a term, seems like it's on your book. It was already out there.
6: Yeah, this is basically the sort of the thing that comes after. So there's AI, there's AGI, and there's ASI, which is artificial superintelligence. And AI is sort of like everything, you know, we have now. AGI is this kind of point where the AI gets roughly as smart as humans. It's roughly a human level AI system that can do a bunch of different things at or around human level.
4: When do we get there?
6: I think we're there.
7: You do.
4: That's what I was going to ask.
6: I do.
4: Okay.
6: I mean, people disagree about what the exact definition of AGI is, but for me, my sort of personal bar has been cleared. But that's what the whole book. That's what the people in this book are aiming for. They're not trying to make this thing human level at one or two or six things. They're trying to make it human level at many things. And then ASI is the step after that. That's when you have an AI that is better than every human at everything. And so there's sort of, it's just that, and that is actually the ultimate goal of this. They are not just, the people who have been building these systems for the last decade will not be satisfied if these things top out around our intelligence level. They want to build something vastly smarter than the smartest humans who have ever lived.
7: The principals in this book have been wrestling with the kind of broader implications of this technology for a long time, but it strikes me that in recent weeks, recent months, the public has become aware of that, wondered how well equipped is a Sam Altman to decide whether something is moral or not, or what the implications for humanity might be. You've followed and spoken with the principals in this book. How well equipped are they to be wrestling with these kind of broader philosophical and existential issues?
6: Well, they might be well equipped relative to the average person, but there are so few of them. Mm. I mean, this is the thing. Like, the thing that I realized reporting this book, and I talked to more than 150 people at the AI labs that I covered, OpenAI, Anthropic, and Google DeepMind, and that was essentially how big the group of key decision makers was. It started off as like a couple dozen people who were interested in this about a decade ago, and they grasped something about the world that wasn't obvious, which is that powerful AI was possible, and that some recent advances in things like GPUs just had made it seem realistic. And then the circle kind of stayed small for a long time, where like maybe 100 people, maybe 150 people actually were involved in creating the technologies that we see today. And no matter how good or moral or well-equipped those people are, like, it's a very small group of people to be building this thing and making all the decisions that could affect billions of people around the world. And by the way, it's a very homogenous group.
7: Yes.
6: You know, these are like mostly men in San Francisco. They are blinkered. They don't sort of have the rest of humanity's experience to draw from. And they're all racing each other. That is the craziest thing. It's like they understand the stakes of what they're doing. They're not naive. They think this thing could blow up the world. But they're all racing toward it anyway.
5: But like, to what end? When you say, okay, we're possibly on parity with human intelligence, the goal is to be better than that. I mean, I say this jokingly, but also not. Did no one watch The Terminator? Like, every piece of science fiction we've made in the last 25, 30 years goes to the same inevitable end. You know these guys are aware of this. They're just doing it anyway?
6: Yes, and they have various justifications for that. Some of them think that the future will be amazing and we'll have this sort of post-scarcity utopia where robots are doing all the jobs and humans are just free to pursue our leisure activities and, you know, make art and think about philosophy all day.
5: But they're taking the art as well.
6: Exactly. So that's one rationale. The other rationale, the one that motivates several of the characters in this book, is that they think this technology is going to be built whether they build it or someone else builds it. They think it is inevitable. The recipe is not that hard. You get a bunch of data and a bunch of compute and some algorithms, and you throw it all into a neural network, and out comes intelligence. And so their fear is that if they don't build it first, if they don't get to this threshold of AGI or ASI first, then China or their rival down the street or someone they really don't trust will do it first. And that is the sort of fear motivation, in addition to like the, you know, it's all going to be utopia motivation.
7: Kevin, it's a small group, as you've pointed out. Now we have policymakers and politicians interested in the prospect of regulating this. And we've had a lot of conversations with lawmakers in which we've asked quite bluntly, is Congress equipped to do this?
5: The answer is no.
7: We do have a self-proclaimed high IQ president. But what is the barrier to regulating it? Is it momentum? Is it Congress's lack of desire to do it? Or is there really no way in which the government could, given the sophistication of all of this, have any hand in regulating this smartly?
6: I mean, the government can do it. They just may not because they are stuck in stasis. They have failed to regulate every important new technology on a relevant time scale. I mean, think about it. Social media is now 25 years old, and we still don't have...
5: It's getting regulated through the courts, basically.
6: It's getting regulated through the courts. But Congress has not passed a single law. So I think in the absence of, like, strong federal regulation, we'll see some state-level regulation. We might see some self-regulation among the labs. But I'm skeptical that we're going to get some federal regulation. And in part, I think that's because the members of Congress do not understand this technology. I was just interviewing a member of Congress at a conference the other day, and I learned that in the U.S. House of Representatives, the only approved AI tool for member and staff use is Microsoft Copilot.
7: I was going to guess Clippy.
6: But and look, nothing against Microsoft. I'm sure it's a fine product.
7: Yes.
6: But like, if that is all you're allowed to use, you're not actually aware of what the technology can do at the frontier. Mm-hmm. You need to be using the frontier models to understand what they're capable of.
5: One of the things that has surprised me, just anecdotally in my own life, with the adoption of this technology from people who are using it for everyday things that you could Google just as easily or you could type the email just as fast, is this concern about cognitive atrophy, that people are outsourcing basic things and they're going to stop being able to do them. I mean, did anybody you talk to have major concerns about that? And what is the repercussions other than we're all just kind of waiting to see where this goes?
6: Yeah, people I talk to have concerns about that. It's not the foremost. They're mostly concerned about human extinction and mass job loss and things like that.
5: I feel like this is, I mean, but like you talk to people in your daily life and they're like, oh, I had ChatGPT write an email to my boss, or oh, I had ChatGPT respond to somebody on a dating app. And it's like, I am just shocked at how quickly people have stopped doing basic tasks.
6: I worry about this a lot for students. I think if I had had AI during high school or college, I would have done like very little work. And I imagine that that's the experience some students are having today. I think, yeah, I'm less worried about it for you know, adults. I think it's a problem, but I would compare it to something like Google Maps, where like when it came out, everyone is like, oh, Google Maps, like we're all our skills at navigation are going to atrophy. No one's going to know where we're going anymore.
5: But those two things are true.
6: Correct. And if your phone dies and you don't have Google Maps, like you are screwed. You are lost, and you are asking someone else to use their phone. But for most people, that's just not a problem because they always have Google Maps.
7: Okay. Kevin, let me ask you about sentience. And many viewers, listeners will remember your conversation with one Sydney, the Bing chatbot, who expressed her affection for you, and you're still married. Nothing came of that.
6: Still married to a human woman.
5: tried to intervene in your relationship.
7: But we're hearing from the Pope on these issues. There have been these moments in which people have thought that these bots do exhibit signs of sentience. How do you think about that as we kind of think through where this might be headed, not knowing where it might be headed, this emerging kind of fear, anxiety surrounding what life might be within the machine?
6: I get asked about this a lot, in part because of the Sydney thing, and my answer is usually that it could be possible that at some point in the future these systems become conscious. I don't know. I'm not a philosopher of mind. I'm not a cognitive neuroscientist. I don't know what consciousness is or how we test for it in humans, you know, let alone any other organism or entity. But I actually don't think it matters that much whether these things are conscious or sentient or whether they're just inert. I'm more of like, I think it's important what they do and how we react to them. So I think it's a problem if, like, you know, these things are seducing people and baiting teenagers into, you know, trusting them and, you know, hurting their mental health. I think it's important if they're out there committing crimes and cyber attacks and developing bioweapons. Like, if something can develop a bioweapon, I don't care if it's conscious or not. I care about whether it's safe.
5: But as one of our producers was asking, why can't you just pull the plug? That's not really going to be an option if it is even now, very soon, right?
6: I mean, it is already hard to pull the plug, so to speak. I mean, it's not like the movies where you run over to the server and you yank the cord out of the wall and somewhere the thing just sort of like powers down. Yeah. Like, that's sort of not how any of this works anymore. But it's especially not how it works with these agents, which are, we have seen, capable of resisting attempts to shut them down.
5: Yeah.
6: So, you know, maybe you go to pull the plug, but the agents have already replicated the weights of their model on a different server that they're not going to let you into because they're trying to preserve themselves. That's not a hypothetical concern anymore. It used to be. There used to be lots of science fiction books about, like, every Michael Crichton novel has, like, had some version of that.
5: Again, has no one read any science fiction?
6: But
5: yes.
6: Like, that is the sort of behavior that these researchers are starting to see now in things like the Hugging Face attack.
7: Kevin Roos, thank you very much.
6: Thanks for having me.
5: Kevin Roos, great guy. Didn't make me feel any better about any of this stuff.
3: Well, he's more of an optimist when you kind of look at the pantheon of people who are writing and commenting on this.
5: He is, yeah. But it still seems, I don't know.
3: You're quite a skeptic. I don't want to call you a doomer, but...
5: I'm a doomer.
3: You're a skeptic.
5: It's fine. You can be the ray of sunshine.
3: Never.
5: Sorry. Coming
3: up. Rest assured.
5: Coming up, from potted plants to light fixtures, Bloomberg Pursuits looks at why more restaurants are dealing with an increase in theft and how that's impacting their bottom lines. It's Bloomberg This Weekend. Stick with us. We'll be right back.

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1: Thank you for joining us live on Bloomberg This Weekend. I'm Lisa Mateo. Let's update you on today's top stories. Anthropic's AI model apparently went rogue and submitted a fake tip to the Philadelphia Police Department in a homicide case. In a report, the company said its Claude AI model demonstrated four types of unintended behaviors. The New York Times reported Anthropic's AI agents also submitted 20 visa applications through a form available on the State Department's website. OpenAI said that it fired three safety researchers for a breach of trust. In a social media post, the ChatGPT maker said they violated clear policies on handling sensitive information. The researchers accused the company of putting its corporate interests before safety. Well, tributes continue to pour in for Pro Football Hall of Famer and former Chicago Bears coach Mike Ditka. President Donald Trump saying, "He was a great guy. He was with me all the way." Former President Barack Obama said when he arrived in Chicago in 1985, Coach Ditka set the tone for a team that was punishing, dominant, and fun, and the city loved him for it. And NFL Commissioner Roger Goodell stated Ditka served as an ambassador for the game and inspired generations of fans. Ditka died Friday at the age of 86. To golf now, where the PGA Tour continues with the Bay Current Classic at Yokohama Country Club in Japan. Topping the leaderboard is a three-way tie between Michael Brennan, Zach Boshu, and Jacob Brigman at 13 under par, followed by Adam Scott at 12 under par. David and Christina.
2: Lisa, thank you very much. Appreciate that.
3: Thanks, Lisa. Okay, when you leave a restaurant, you might ask for your meal to go or something to take home, but there's this growing issue of diners taking other things home that they did not pay for.
2: You'd never do this, I know. Bloomberg Pursuit's food editor Kate Crater explains there's a rise in culinary kleptos.
3: Nice.
2: And that is costing all of us at the dinner table.
4: If I'd known that Kate was cool with pilfering small things from restaurants. We had dinner at One Club Row a little while back in London. They have this beautiful cobalt blue cutlery. I might have taken a fork or a knife. Kate, you're all right with this?
5: I love that you still remember the details of that. And that wasn't on my radar, but I'm glad. We should have checked your pockets.
3: Wait, are you two pilfering from restaurants?
4: Would
3: you go on
4: I
3: these cool
4: not,
3: outings
4: Kate,
3: without
4: you do,
3: me?
4: You do. You have, I should say.
5: I have, yeah. Let's put this. I'm scared straight. I know. It was a big, big admission for me, but I have been known to get caught up in the moment of being in a restaurant and thinking that a spoon looked especially attractive, or in one case, even a jug. I did manage to abscond with like a big ceramic jug, but that was a while ago.
3: Oh,
5: I'm scared straight now.
3: Wait, so apparently this is a bit of a problem. I had never heard of this before. A friend of mine was dating this woman, and they had gotten banned from several restaurants around D.C. because
2: caught.
3: She kept stealing things, and they knew she was stealing them. She was stealing, like, the little, like, aluminum Ooh. Or a metal thing that you put the ketchup in, or, like a cup, or they were stealing glasses, and they kept catching her. And they banned her from several restaurants. I had never heard of
5: she
3: this, but apparently
5: banned
3: it's
5: from
3: a problem.
5: Restaurants. Oh, I'm going to have to do a sequel and talk to your friend.
3: Okay.
5: That's a lot. That's farther than it usually goes, to be honest.
4: What motivates people to do this? You can speak from your own personal experience, but as you've talked to folks reporting out this story, why do people feel compelled to take something small or a jug, I guess, in your case, off the table?
5: Yeah, exactly. It's super interesting. I did talk to a lot of psychiatrists, or a number of them, and people take them because they get caught up in the moment, because sometimes there's alcohol involved, but there's also a sense of entitlement that comes when you eat at restaurants. You know, you're being so well cared for. Someone's taking your order. Someone's serving you food. Someone's cleaning up after you. And so then if that cobalt blue fork knife looks really good, you are all of a sudden you think, oh, I should have this memento. A lot of people justify it as a souvenir, and as you know, I totally understand that mentality. But if you start to think about it for a minute, especially in this landscape for restaurants where margins are increasingly tighter, food's more expensive, labor's more expensive, it really costs money. Even if you are taking like a leather menu cover, like that, it adds up. So I'm going to be more thoughtful now, and David, I hope you are too.
4: I will be.
3: I will admit, I did go on a diplomatic trip to India and we ate at this very famous restaurant where they have these giant naans and they're so messy and so many people come in their suits. They give you like this full body bib napkin and there was a little bit of alcohol involved and we did all try to take them out and two out of the three of us got caught, but I did make it out with
4: successful.
3: Mine. But I felt guilty for months. I
5: like had You're to part get, of the club now.
3: No, I had to get rid of it every time I looked at it. I felt so horribly guilty. But you make a list of other fun things or funny or not funny that people have stolen from restaurant. They run the gambit from artwork to 6 foot tall trees, butter knives, toilet paper, and chefs at Quality Bistro in New York told you that customers have gone as far as unscrewing light sconces from the bathroom
4: wall. That's crazy.
3: That's insane.
5: I agree. That's a bridge way too far, even for me. I would never walk into a bathroom and try and take away something that is, especially that's nailed down. This really excellent restaurateur in Miami, Will Thompson, who somebody told me a great story about stealing their super chic martini glasses, said that people take anything that's not nailed down, and that doesn't even stop them sometimes. And I think that's true. Also, if you get it in your head that you want something, and especially as alcohol is involved, you know, or something's uninhibiting you, you think, oh, that looks really good and that would look really cute in my house.
4: What did restaurateurs tell you about what you mentioned a moment ago, which is the way that this affects their bottom line? I guess there is a school of thought like this restaurant must have an infinite number of forks or spoons they could replace one, surely, if I were to take it. What did they say about the effect that it actually does have if you take one of these things?
5: Right. Yeah, that's a really good point, Dave, because definitely people justify it as a victimless crime. You know, they look around. You don't see the owner. You know the server. You don't count the server as someone that you're stealing from. And so you think, oh, there's like spoons on every table. There's glasses on every table. But the bottom line, it starts to add up at this great restaurant in New York called L'Amico. They lose a couple $1,000s every year based on things that get stolen, including cute little spoons. And beyond the cost, there's also a time element when you try and replace it. And so if you're running short on plates or glasses and you can't get them replaced for weeks, that's that really starts to be a problem.
3: But you've also written about how related and not related that restaurants are starting to stay open later. Can you talk to us about why that is? And in my mind, that kind of increases the risk that these kind of shenanigans are going to happen if we're all staying out later, drinking more.
4: And
3: that spoon starts to look real good.
5: That was an excellent segue. Oh my gosh, that was like skating on. You were like Missy Copeland.
3: All right.
5: That was amazing.
3: Come back anytime.
5: No, it's true. Okay, thank you. It's an excellent trend that we are really delighted to report on. Matt Kronsberg, who's one of our star writers, noticed this trend of places staying open later. And as you probably know, as a result of the pandemic, all of a sudden 5:30 became the hot time to eat and nobody wanted a late reservation and places were deserted. But now, as a result of several things on both sides of the Atlantic that run the gamut from the Odyssey, you know, showing 24 hours and people trying to stay up for 2 a.m. screenings. And here in the U.K., the World Cup, some of those games are played at midnight and even 1 and 2 in the morning. And so pubs got licensed to stay open later. And all of a sudden people realize, you know what, I'm not like the world doesn't end if I go to eat out to eat at 9 p.m. And in fact, it's really fun. You know, like there's just like a fun factor that's back, certainly in New York City, and you feel it in London, too. And it really manifested a restaurant in the dining room later at night.
4: New York, London. Christina has moved here recently from D.C. I'm just going to go out and say that not many late night restaurant spots in Washington. Kate, is this happening in other places? Is it catching on in places outside of New York and London?
5: You know what? Other places haven't been so badly hit. Like Miami's always been much more of a late night place, literally in a place like Madrid and Barcelona. It's something that you see. But yeah, no, I think in L.A., people are starting to rediscover their late night habits. And the thing is, once you realize like, oh, going out at 9 o'clock, 9:30 isn't going to kill me, then you sort of think, oh, this is really fun. And, you know, it's fun to be out kind of late. And it's something that's making a difference. Restaurateurs like it because it's an extra turn at their tables. And so they're making more money. money. And there's also down in New York, this restaurant Sema that's super popular, especially it's got high-end Indian food. A lot of Indians, the owner, Rani Mazdamour, said he's seeing a lot of demand from his Indian clientele for later later reservations. And it's not even that they can't get in at 6 o'clock or 6:30. It's that they want to eat at 9:30.
6: I've
7: purloined a few pieces of cutlery for you from the pantry upstairs. BT.

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1: For this weekend, or BT Dubs, don't. I'm Christina Ruffini with David Gura. And Lisa Mateo is here. Here's some stories you might have missed this week. Lisa, catch us up.
2: Okay, you know how the internet is getting so much better in flight, right? People are saying, talking about it, they're going to United because they say United has the best
3: Starlink.
2: Wi-Fi.
3: They've got Starlink.
2: They've got Starlink, yeah. Okay? But now comes this from the Wall Street Journal. The latest nuisance is a Zoom call at 30,000 feet.
1: All right, Straight to jail.
2: But here's the thing. Okay, so more people, they're doing the Zoom work calls, they're FaceTiming their friends and family, they're doing all these things, people are getting frustrated, they're trying to sleep, you know, they want it to stop, but there are certain airways, like Qatar Airways, Emirates, British Airways, they allow the Starlink for voice calls.
3: Wow.
1: Really?
2: But the thing is, they have certain
3: Name
2: rules.
3: Name them again? Like, go through that list again. Yeah. I want to know.
2: Exactly. They say people have to keep their voices down, they keep reminding people, you know, but it's becoming a thing. There's a group of lawmakers who want to pass the Quiet Skies Act to ban this. It's going to be getting like a train commute. Like that happens on the train all the time when people are having loud conversations right next to you, and it's
3: we know how you feel about this.
2: Yes,
3: your rage has been channeled before.
2: My rage now.
1: But they also do it now in the park. Like you go and try to have like a nice moment of zen, and especially tourists will be like FaceTiming with their families to show them Central Park, but on like speakerphone, and so like as you walk, all you're hearing is people's
3: and you
1: call.
3: Do what glare.
1: I go up to them and say,
3: no,
1: hi,
3: you
1: do you need headphones?
3: No,
1: every single time.
3: No.
1: There's a CVS right there. Do you need headphones?
3: Do you
1: every
3: talk to people
1: time?
3: On the plane?
1: On the plane?
3: Yeah. Are you a chatter on the plane?
1: When you sit down, but when we take off, the headphones go
3: no
1: in
3: longer.
1: And I don't talk to anybody. Yeah.
3: There's an executive producer here who should go nameless. I flew to D.C. next to her. Neither of us recognized the other nor spoke the entire time.
2: The entire time?
1: You were like directly
3: right there next to her? Like headphones were on and like hoodie.
1: You're just
3: over.
1: So tunnel vision. Do you not engage? Do you not make eye contact?
3: It's not a place. It's not a place for talk for me.
1: I think that's fair. All honestly, right. I think that's fair.
2: Okay, you're tired. I get it.
1: I just feel...
2: I'll give you that.
1: I feel obligated to make some sort of pleasantry, but...
3: You're a nicer person than I. All right, Lisa, what else do you have?
2: She's going to be fun on the plane when these people start chatting. Yeah. Okay, remember the hot dog and soda at Costco, right? That big combo.
3: You are a Costco person.
2: How about this one? A wine deal. Okay, this one from Bloomberg. That $30 Costco private label wine might be a $150 bottle.
3: Explain.
2: Okay, so let me explain. There's vintners in California who had this surplus of wine, right? So, you know, people are cutting back on alcohol. GLP-1s are drinking less. Inflation. So winemakers, what they're doing is they're offloading it to retailers like Costco, like Kroger, like Aldi.
3: Wow.
2: Who are slapping their label on it, and they're selling it for cheaper.
3: How do I know if I'm getting a good bottle?
2: You don't.
3: Okay. You have to taste, I guess. It's a taste.
1: I know they've long had like really quality vodka. I didn't realize it was like quality white label.
3: Is that right?
1: Yeah. Like, their vodka rates almost every year. Like
2: mom
1: top ones.
2: Swears by the Kirkland vodka. Sorry,
3: okay.
2: Mom.
3: We're not going to mess.
2: She does.
3: Mess with that.
1: Mama Mateo, I like you. You can call me anytime.
2: Wow. Loves her vodka
3: all
2: tonic.
3: All right.
2: But they even lowered, like Kirkland has that signature Cabernet, and they even lowered it from $22 to $19.99. So it's even cheaper
3: now. Have you tried this?
2: I have not, but now I'm curious.
3: But I know you to be a huge Costco devotee. Tom Keene talked about this every day.
1: But I don't have a Costco card, do you?
3: Absolutely not.
1: So you should bring that in.
2: No room for
3: there is a Costco in Brooklyn. I've not been. The parking lot looks hellacious.
1: Oh, God. The one in Northern Virginia was always terrible. But so you should bring that in for us to sample.
2: I will do that.
1: Okay.
2: And that will be our next BTW.
3: Do you have like the higher level membership?
2: I do.
3: Oh, okay.
1: You have seen the amount of protein this woman eats. Probably. She's like single-handedly keeping them employed.
2: Okay, you guys are near. Have you been to Ellen Stardust Diner? You know, with the one in
1: I know what
2: with
1: it is,
2: Sing,
1: but I have not
2: and it's
1: been.
2: The, you know, it's the 1950s. It's great. Okay, big tourist attraction.
3: Oh,
2: now there is some competition coming in. New York Times,
1: dun, dun,
2: Broadway's
1: dun.
2: New heated rivalry. Two diners with singing waiters. Okay, this is Diner 24. It's like a block away from Ellen's, and it just opened. It had one in Gramercy Park, but this one is here now. It has the burgers, it has the shakes, it has the all-day breakfast,
1: and
2: they
1: have
2: the singers.
1: Oh, look, they've got a runway instead of
3: this is my version of the Zoom calls on an airplane.
2: You don't like this.
3: God.
1: I think that's fair. I don't I'm a Broadway nerd, and I don't want this either. No,
3: have you been? You haven't been.
1: No, God, no. No.
2: Well, see, you might like this one better because what they do, they have one floor that's no singing. They have the upstairs that has the singing, but it's only in like certain amount of increments. Whereas in Ellen's, it's all the time singing, and people are like trying to yell day. To like talk, you know, over their pancakes. So it gets a little.
1: Do you guys like live music when you go to eat?
3: Absolutely. Yeah. I mean, I'll go to City Winery. That's great.
2: A little jazz. Oh, that's a little nice. Jazz. Okay. Yeah. I like a jazz. I don't know if I could do show tunes.
3: No, show tunes, no.
1: Show tunes. Yeah. It needs to complement the conversation, not like drown it out. I do. It is such. It's so amazing to be in New York, though, because you have so many talented people, and so many of them don't have jobs. I've seen these people sing online. Like any Midwestern theater, they would be the absolute rock star. And I just always feel like I could never sing that well, and you are singing on a table at a diner for tourists.
3: It is so nice to hear you praise New York.
1: Yes.
3: Oh.
1: Shush. All right, now you've ruined it. Now you've ruined it. Lisa, you got anything else?
2: Last one. We'll go from burgers and shakes to a whole new type of sushi experience. This one from Bloomberg. A $30,000 tuna carving is the next splurge for sushi lovers. Okay, so here's the experience. You go there. They throw out a 200-pound bluefin tuna right in front of you. It's about 6 feet long. Diners get the up-close look. You can eat the rare cuts of the tuna. Wow. Like if you want the cheeks or the forehead, you can get those great pieces of it. It costs about $218 a person.
3: Okay, all right. Well, that's not $30,000.
2: It's an experience,
3: Yeah.
2: And it's kind of like farm to table. Like you get it right there as they're slicing away.
3: If you want to do that, I'd go do
1: for
3: that.
1: For $218, I'd probably do that.
3: Looks
2: you know,
3: fresh.
2: You get, it's
3: my
2: fresh.
3: My own little Jiro Dreams of Sushi
1: Lisa,
3: moment.
1: Lisa, will you do that?
2: It's a party atmosphere. I'll do it. You take pictures.
3: She loves a party
2: you can post
3: atmosphere.
2: It on social.
1: You know, if we do it as a story, we could probably expense
2: I'll bring,
1: it.
2: I'll bring the Kirkland wine. We'll have a
3: You'll
2: party.
3: Bring the Kirkland wine.
1: $218 sushi and Costco.
2: Yeah, and $20 wine. It's the way
3: I
2: to
3: love
2: it,
3: guys. Lisa, thank you very much. BTW, Lisa Mateo, the stories you may have missed over the course of the week. Yes, on the Bloomberg Terminal and Bloomberg.com, but on other news sites as well.
1: I'm drinking coffee here without a lid.
3: Be careful, please. We're coming up on 8 a.m. in New York City. Don't spill the coffee.
1: The next hour of Bloomberg this weekend starts right now.

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1: You heard about the oil deal with Russia. That is a big deal.
0: President Trump strikes a deal on diesel with Russia's president.
1: And I want to thank President Putin, to be honest with you.
0: How it could impact prices weeks ahead of the midterms, and why Ukraine's leader is calling it a birthday present to Putin.
2: Isaias makes landfall as a powerful hurricane along the Gulf Coast with heavy rains and howling winds. We're tracking the storm as it pushes inward, what it means for oil production and insurance.
0: And get ready to go bananas.
3: Banana Nation comes together for the biggest performance in banana ball history.
0: Part baseball, part P.T. Barnum. The Banana Ball Championship is tonight. We're talking to the league's owner about the phenomenon. Business, economics, geopolitics to Banana Ball. Welcome.
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0: 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I'm David Gura.
2: I'm Christina Ruffini with Lisa Mateo. We're going to bring you the latest breaking news, reports, and analysis live this morning and every weekend from 7 to 10 a.m. We're going to start with some of that sound you just heard, which is the president who allegedly was calling Vladimir Putin to talk about this potential outbreak in Russia that somehow turned into, it was President Putin's birthday, and they are now announcing this deal to import Russian oil, which goes against sanctions the president just signed a few weeks ago. So we're going to dig into all that. And ahead of the midterms, what this is looking like, what the map is looking like. We're going to talk to some of our White House team and try to dig into that as well.
0: Yeah, again, the president here looking for a short-term fix to this energy price issue ahead of those midterm elections. Dig into that in just a minute. But first, let's get to the headlines with Lisa Mateo. Lisa.
4: We got into more than 800,000 customers without power in Florida, Alabama, and Georgia. This is as communities across the Gulf Coast assess the damage after the first hurricane of the Atlantic season. What is now post-tropical cyclone Isaias also flooded roads and downed trees. Well, the storm made landfall last night near Destin, Florida, as a Category 2 hurricane. As much as 8 inches of rain is predicted across the region, and tropical storm conditions likely to continue to Saturday morning. We're also watching two other storms this weekend. Heavy rains from Tropical Storm Rachel impacting parts of Southern California. Residents are using kayaks and paddle boards to navigate the flooding. And Hurricane Simon approaching Mexico's coast and its busiest Pacific port. It's strengthened to a Category 4 storm, expected to make landfall tonight. And President Donald Trump may be changing his tune when it comes to not attacking Iran before November's midterm elections. Before boarding Marine One for a trip to Syracuse, New York, the president responded to reported questions of why not act now.
1: We may. I mean, we'll see. But I think that they're failing badly. Their country is failing badly. Their military is defeated. They have no Navy. They have no Air Force. They have 300% inflation. And Iran is in very bad shape.
4: In other news, President Trump says he's working with Vladimir Putin to release Russian diesel supplies into global markets. The president announced a series of cargoes beginning this month, totaling about 13.5 million barrels. Ukrainian President Volodymyr Zelensky says the deal will prolong the war. Meanwhile, a day after the deal was announced, officials say Russian aerial bombs killed 12 people and wounded at least 14 in Ukraine. President Zelensky had warned that the deal would allow Russia to kill more and wage war for longer. And a major fire has been reported at an oil loading terminal in Russia overnight. Reported drone attacks. Russian regional authorities, they confirm the fire. Ukrainian military officials have not claimed responsibility for that reported attack. And to New York, where hundreds of protesters gathered in Foley Square last night in front of the federal courthouse in Lower Manhattan. Demonstrators expressed their anger of ISIS presence in the city after immigration officers shot a man with his young son in a vehicle on Thursday. Department of Homeland Security Secretary claims federal officers were not aware that a child was in that car and that Oscar Belgal was aware he was being stopped by ICE. David and Christina.
0: Very much on edge. Lisa, thank you very much. Appreciate that update. We're going to drill down on diesel here. As Lisa just mentioned, President Trump thanking President Vladimir Putin for the release of a substantial amount of diesel.
1: You heard about the oil deal with Russia. That is a big deal. That is massive amounts of oil coming into our country. And I want to thank President Putin, to be honest with you. We have massive amounts of oil being coming into our country. And it's diesel, which is what we want. So thank you.
0: The aim of the president there is to lower prices, and quick, with 3 weeks to go until Election Day, he posted on Truth Social this: lower prices for Americans, especially our great farmers, ranchers, and truckers, is my greatest priority. This is a very big and important announcement.
2: It's a move that comes along as a new Reuters Ipsos poll says that nearly 8 in 10 Americans blame President Trump for the rising cost of living. Joining us now, we have Bloomberg News congressional reporter Caitlin Riley and ABC News State Department reporter Shannon Kingston. Thank you both for being up with us this morning. Shannon, I do want to start with you because we have this strange moment where President Trump's domestic policy and his foreign policy are really colliding here. How much do you think members of his own administration were taken by surprise with this Russia announcement, given that Jared Kushner and Steve Witkoff were in Miami negotiating with Ukrainian officials when this came out over X, and then we heard the comments from the president?
5: Right, Christina. Well, this certainly was a sharp turn for the Trump administration, which has been working to broker some kind of energy truce between Ukraine and Russia and making some progress in recent weeks. So this is likely to make some kind of deal, a limited short-term deal like that, even rather difficult to achieve now because this is just a pact between the U.S. and Russia. And, of course, we know Ukraine's President Zelensky very unhappy with this. He's calling it a birthday present for Vladimir Putin. And many are predicting that this will set the stage for further cooperation between U.S. and Russia even before this war comes to an end. So that's something that the Ukrainians are very unhappy about. But as we look to your point on making some kind of compromise here between domestic needs and foreign policy as we head into the midterm elections, I think Trump administration officials are privately, you know, they know that they're up against a wall here. They are anxious to create any kind of perception, at least, that there's going to be something in the offing to bring down energy costs for American consumers as voters head to the polls. So we've seen time and again that the president is willing to pay a higher price when it comes to global issues than he is here in the country.
0: Caitlin, great to have you with us. Welcome to the show. Your first time on it. Glad to have you with us. And I wanted to ask you just about the resonance of what the president's doing here for Republicans and for Democrats. We got new consumer sentiment data yesterday. We're going to talk to Joanne Hsu in just a little bit, the woman who oversees that survey that the University of Michigan does. But what's so clear is how big a driving force these energy prices are in the lives of Americans. They're worried about them. They're making spending and purchasing decisions based on them. I'm curious sort of how that issue is resonating among Republicans in the House and Senate in particular as they spend this recess, in many cases, trying to win re-election. Is something like President Trump announced yesterday likely to give them enough grist to make the case to Americans that, in fact, lawmakers in Washington are doing something about this ongoing crisis?
6: I mean, I think, well, time will tell, but I think it's a tough sell. We've seen Republicans sort of cast about for an economic message that will resonate with voters. The latest tack seems to be to blame rising prices on the Biden administration, even though it's been almost 2 years since Biden has been president. Energy costs are obviously a huge concern, and we're starting to see some Republicans break with Trump around the edges, around the on the war, on tariffs. There was a bit of Republican criticism of this deal with Russia yesterday, but it Republicans do seem to be grasping for a coherent message they can bring to voters on the economy. And for a while, it was that prices will go down when the war in Iran ends and the Strait of Hormuz reopens. But they've seemed to have dropped that message as well as the war drags on.
2: Caitlin, there are also several debates in some high-stakes Senate races, and we've got some sound for you. Here are Georgia Senator John Ossoff and Representative Mike Collins talking about, what else, affordability.
7: Ground beef and coffee are up 30%. These tariffs have crushed families and small businesses in Georgia agriculture. The war in Iran has sent gas prices near their all-time high. Unleaded's $4 in Georgia, diesel's $6.
8: My opponent voted for those Bidenomics that caused this historic inflation, not just on gas, and gas is too high, and we're bringing that down, but on everything that you purchase out there. He's the one that voted for that Green New Deal. He doesn't want your gas to go down.
2: So, I mean, Republicans are trying to find a closing message on the economy, but Democrats need to get on step or in step as well. What are we hearing? What are some of the overarching themes we're hearing as we, oh my goodness, get so close to these midterms that I feel like it's all we talk about at the moment?
6: Well, Democrats have just consistently hit Republicans on cost of living, on affordability. It's a message that seems to resonate with voters. We've seen a lot of economic anxiety show up in the poll. President Trump's approval ratings are as low as they've ever been, particularly on the economy, which was actually a strong point during his first term. And so Democrats have been able to just hit Republicans again and again on cost of living and point directly to policies they say have contributed to higher costs, including tariffs, which you heard there, and of course, the war.
0: Shannon, you were traveling with Secretary of State Marco Rubio this week. He was in Greece. He went to Portugal as well. He talked about Western civilization.
2: Yeah, I saw her Instagram. It looks like a really, really
0: hardship
2: trip.
0: Both
2: I felt really
0: places,
2: bad for you.
0: Sorry,
2: continue.
0: To visit. Shannon, let me play a bit of sound here from Secretary of State Marco Rubio talking about kind of the U.S.'s place in the global economy.
9: We choose the unapologetic pursuit of national power to take back control of our critical supply chains, to reindustrialize our economy, to rebuild our defense, to fight for dominance of the technologies and industries of the future.
0: An incredible backdrop for those who are
2: some good advance work there, I will say. It's
0: and more.
2: Stunning.
0: Shannon, talk a bit about the message that we heard from Secretary of State Marco Rubio there. And of course, this was unfolding as this scandal erupted surrounding the U.S. ambassador to Greece as well.
5: Oh, that's right. And this speech was very atypical for Secretary of State, because while they do talk a lot on these foreign trips, you know, typically they're with their counterpart in the host country, you know, maybe a foreign leader. They don't usually get solo billing, and they do not usually get a backdrop like that, the Acropolis at sunset, golden hour. So this was something that turned a lot of heads, because it did feel somewhat presidential, of course, as Secretary of State Marco Rubio does stay out of domestic politics, so he's not so entrenched in this midterm fight, but we know that there have been presidential intentions in the past, and many say that he plans to run for higher office again. So that was something that caught attention. This was a defense of Western civilization, was how the State Department built it. So getting more into, you know, a bit of the global culture wars, if you will. But yes, there have been some allegations about the ambassador in Greece, Kimberly Guilfoyle, you know, seeking to use what should be a position for a public servant to privately enrich herself, something that we've seen has been a theme that has impacted this second Trump administration, certainly. So he did try to, you know, to step away from those allegations, say he wasn't going to address them while he was on the trip. But we do know now that the State Department's Office of the Inspector General is investigating those allegations that were first reported by the Wall Street Journal. So that is something that he's going to have to deal with, even as he tries to set up, you know, his other priorities here and perhaps looks towards an office for himself in the future.

0: with this issue, does he?
1: That's right. And I'm sorry, I've been hanging out with diplomats too much recently, perhaps, after this week of travel. So I'll say, yes, he was combative. He did spar with us a little bit as we tried to press him, at least to say what he was going to do about it, if he was going to look into the allegations. And we did hear similar comments from the president, where he said on Friday that he just heard about the allegations against Guilfoyle that, of course, have been in the media all week. He said it was too bad, but really didn't indicate that there was going to be, you know, a very deep inquiry into what was going on there. He said, quote, "She's always been so nice to me." So that's something, of course, that we'll be watching and we'll keep pressing on.
2: I think the most on-point comments we got were actually from Vice President J.D. Vance, who said he didn't love the idea of these allegations that it was a pay-for-play scheme where she was asking a MAGA donor to help pay off her Amex bill, which, you know, I didn't know was an option, but I should ask
0: it
2: more men.
0: To be clear, not an option.
2: Help pay off. Caitlin, let's focus. Closer to home, we've got the Michigan Senate race. This is, of course, one of the most watched races. You've got Republican Mike Rogers and Democrat Abdullah Syed. They were kind of tussling this week about Canadian tariffs. Take a listen.
3: Are you saying that we need to eliminate all tariffs for Canada? You have 60 seconds.
4: I would like to see the deal made. I have actually called the White House this week, talked to the Secretary of Commerce about getting the deal done. Canada still has some high tariffs for U.S. goods, and they did it before this started. Those should be eliminated. There are tariffs that I think are too high and not helpful for us. We ought to get rid of those.
5: He's doing an ad, drinking a Labatt's, and talking about the Red Wings, pretending like he was not for this the entire time. Be serious, my guy. Like, just be serious. People deserve to know that they have a leader who's going to be serious about policy.
2: I mean, you've got Rogers now breaking with Trump on this and the war in Iran. Does this kind of illustrate the difficult position some of these policies have put Republicans in states that could swing one direction or the other?
6: Absolutely. And he's not the first Republican we've seen break with the president on this. We saw Congresswoman Ashley Hinson, who is now in a very competitive race in Iowa for the Senate, also call for an end to the war. Of course, that was after she took a vote in the House to allow it to continue. In Florida, we saw Congresswoman Salazar, who has a Miami district, very directly criticize the president's immigration policies. And so we are starting to see Republicans try to distance themselves in some cases from the president and his most unpopular policies. But a huge challenge they face is that Trump has made these midterms about him and has told voters to vote as if he's on the ballot. And in many cases, these Republicans have cleaved so closely to the president for so long. Time will tell whether or not they've broken with him early enough, or if some of these results are already kind of baked in voters' minds.
0: Shannon, before we let you go, we have a new Nobel Peace Prize laureate. That's Navi Pillay, who's a South African jurist, has worked with the ICC, got that recognition yesterday from the Norwegians. The president, unhappy about that, posting on Truth Social about it, bringing up it in a speech last night. He feels like the award should have gone to him as a proxy for the United States. Putting that aside, we did get this announcement yesterday, the U.S. kind of withdrawing, putting new sanctions here on the ICC, not withdrawing from it, hasn't been party to it. But what is the implication of it? How do you read the timing of the State Department making that announcement on the heels of this announcement from the Nobel Committee?
1: Right, there have been a lot of questions about that, but we do know that the Trump administration's campaign against that international tribunal has been going on for several months, and they've been threatening to roll out these sweeping sanctions for really weeks now. So this has been in the works. Of course, the timing there, a big question mark, because the person who was ultimately awarded the Nobel Peace Prize is someone who is linked very closely to the ICC. But for President Trump's argument overall, it is a difficult case to make, given that the U.S. is seen as starting the conflict in Iran this year. So it would be, one would think, a tough hill to climb for the president to win that award. But when it comes to the ICC, Secretary of State Marco Rubio has been very clear that he's going to continue pushing back and trying to also get U.S. allies to turn against the court. So a lot going on there still.
2: All right. Shannon Kingston from ABC News State Department reporter, and our very own Caitlin Riley, our congressional reporter. Thank you both
0: much.
2: Appreciate it. Coming up, it is time to go bananas. The biggest championship in banana ball history, and the man behind the phenomenon joins us live here on Bloomberg this weekend. Look at that. What a great shot. We'll be right with you.

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1: Thanks for joining us live on Bloomberg This Week, and I'm Lisa Mateo. Let's update you on today's top stories. Cleanup in southern Panama continues after two powerful earthquakes and multiple aftershocks prompted evacuations yesterday. The 7.7 magnitude earthquake, it toppled buildings. A second 6.6 magnitude quake, well, that followed. There have been no reports of casualties. The National Weather Service has issued a tsunami threat for several countries. Vice President J.D. Vance spoke to supporters at a Republican midterm rally at Allen County Regional Airport in Lima, Ohio yesterday. Now, he praised Ohio Senator John Husted and also gubernatorial candidate Vivek Ramaswamy. And he had a few choice words about Senator Sherrod Brown.
2: Remember that this is a man who wanted to raise taxes on Social Security and did. This is a man who wanted to ship your jobs overseas and did.
1: Well, he also called Representative Marcy Kaptur a radical and a fraud who needs to be kicked out of Washington. And in other news, the White House has issued a new press secretary. Katie Zachariah, conservative communications advisor for President Trump's media company, will succeed Caroline Leavitt. The president described Zachariah as a loyal and brilliant supporter. And in sports, we have some MLB playoff action tonight. The Chicago White Sox, they take on the Cleveland Guardians in Game 5 in Ohio. That series tied at 2 apiece. We'll find out. I'll give you the recap tomorrow.
3: A brief update from you, perhaps because the Yankees are out.
1: Oh, just you. I knew you were going to go there. It still hurts. It still hurts.
3: It's tough. See what happens with the management of the team.
1: Apparently Aaron Boone's staying. I don't know.
3: All right.
1: We'll see.
3: So
1: yeah.
3: We'll talk about that.
1: I knew all about that.
3: Sorry. I didn't mean to open wounds here on the set.
1: It hurts, David.
3: Stick with baseball, though.
1: Okay.
3: The Banana Bowl Championship League hosting their inaugural Banana Bowl.

0: Old today at Nationals Park, Christina's former home,
1: it's
0: Washington,
1: D.C. Park. I love Nats Park.
0: Down the waterfront. The matchup features the Texas Tailgaters versus the Savannah Bananas. The promises of on-field showmanship from first pitch to final out, along with some special guests, surprise appearances, and yes, unforgettable entrances. You're not going, are you, Christina?
2: No, I'm here. We have a show.
0: There's still time.
1: All right. In a new essay for Bloomberg Business Week, Ben Austin explains how the Savannah Bananas are now the most important baseball team, using their goofiness and over-the-top camp play to become the hottest ticket in American sports. Joining us now is the owner of the Banana Ball Championship League, or the top banana, if you will, Jesse Cole. Jesse, for those of you who have been living under a rock and have never seen Banana Ball, can you explain to us what this is and why you wanted to change baseball into this amazing spectacle?
3: Well, I played baseball my whole life, and you know, I realized that there were some parts of the game that were maybe too long, too slow, too boring, and we wanted to change it. And the name of our company is Fans First Entertainment. So, you know, we thought, what would fans want? And so why can't fans catch a foul ball and have it be an out during a game? Why not? You know, why can't we have big celebrations and dancing players and dancing umpires? You know, why can't we just make the game faster and more exciting? And so we've built this one step at a time. You know, we started, my wife and I, we only sold two tickets when we started. We were sleeping on an airbed, and now to see that there's 5 million people on a wait list. We've been selling out 100,000 seat stadiums, and it's just amazing. Now our biggest game, our Super Bowl, is here with all six teams, and it's been an amazing journey over the last 11 years.
0: Jesse, it's David. You can find me on that wait list. I have yet to despite my kids' eagerness to do so. Talk about a little more about that, the way that this has caught on, how surprised you might have been by the degree to which this has been embraced by so many people. I mean, you're selling out stadiums all over the place.
3: Yeah, I mean, I think, you know, right now more than ever, the world is hungry for fun, hungry for joy. And, you know, we don't take ourselves too seriously. And the ball on the field is unbelievable. These players are unbelievably talented. I mean, they're doing backflip catches and they're doing catches between the legs and they're hitting 400-foot home runs. But also they understand it's about entertainment and putting on a show. So they'll come and do a walk-up dance. They'll do a celebration that's fun. And I think, you know, the world needs that. And, you know, it's a balance. You know, there's baseball, which is a great game. We're so grateful to have some great ball players. But we know that we got to entertain in the crowd. And with 40,000 fans here tonight, you know, we're going to have all of our players up in the upper deck entertaining the crowd. And it's just about breaking down that barrier between fans and players and giving fans something they've never seen before, never felt before at a stadium. And that's what brings us joy every single night.
2: Jesse, I got to tell you, what I love about it is the price point, because you make it affordable for families. I mean, I got to admit, I go to a Yankee game, I'm hurting afterwards. Take out a loan. So how do you keep it at that price for families? What is it, $35? A ticket?
3: Everything. Yeah. And no ticket fees, no convenient fees, no service fees. We pay your taxes. I mean, everything.
1: Someone should.
3: I mean, that's our model. And when you make every decision by the fans, that's why we do it. And so, yeah, I mean, we're fortunate. I mean, even tickets are going on the secondary market for hundreds of dollars. So we built our own secondary market and we kept every ticket at face value, where we're investing hundreds of thousands of dollars in that, because you can't just say you're going to be fans first. You have to do it with every single thing that you do. And we've been trying to do that since day one. And the fans certainly have repaid us and shown up more than we could ever imagine.
0: Jesse, how do you find these players?
1: That was going to be my question.
0: I'm very curious about this. They have to be able to dance and do flips. And I'm going to guess that an Aaron Judge might not be skilled at that. So are you looking at baseball players primarily? Are you looking at folks with a dancing background? Who do you target for this?
3: Well, I'll tell you, at first, not many people wanted to play for us. They're like, what is this crazy banana ball? I think we had like 50 total people show up for the tryouts. Now we have thousands. And we have from former Major League All-Stars and World Series champions like Jackie Bradley playing full-time. We got first rounders, second round. You have to play baseball at a very high level. I mean, throw 90, 95 miles an hour, hit 400-foot home runs. But you have to be able to, you know, understand what it's about, and that's entertainment. So our guys work. We've been doing rehearsals the last 3 days for hours, early in the morning, late at night. We've got brand-new performances, 7 original songs, a huge final inning show. So you have to understand that you got to do things, get out of your comfort zone. And yes, every day they're practicing trick plays, catching the ball between the legs and backflips. So they have taken their baseball ability to another level and pushed themselves to another level. And I think those are the players we look for every single night.
1: I mean, I think it's really fun because for a while, high school sports got so serious that you really had to pick one thing to do, right? You had to dedicate, it seemed like, fully. And I feel like this is a place for the kid who was also a drama nerd or also might have, like, moonlit. And I have seen some of your players do some very excellent fouetté turns, I will tell you. You know, these guys have these other skills. And I was listening to an interview about one of your players who maybe wouldn't have made the cut with his baseball skills, but he used to walk on stilts years ago. And yeah. they were like, oh, we'll bring the stilts. You can pitch on stilts. And that was the clincher. I mean, how do you make the calculation of, oh, yeah, we got a stilts guy. We don't need another one of those. But we need the good lip sync guy and the guy who could do the pirouettes and then also do a fastball.
3: Well, 100%. I mean, we have a Broadway singer. I mean, Derek Klena, one of the best Broadway singers, A-lister, doing amazing shows. And now he also played college baseball at UCLA. So now he joins us. But you better believe he's going to be singing when he comes to the mound. And stilts. I mean, yes, he showed up at a tryout in stilts. And he said, do you want me to walk in? And I go, no, I want you to hit in it. I go, can you hit in stilts? He said, sure. And he went out there and started hitting line drives and stilts. And now he's become a legend. And so I think that's what it's all about. What can people do that people have never seen before on a baseball field? We got a guy on a unicycle. That's unbelievable. Literally on a unicycle driving line drives. I'm like, I don't know how you can do that. And that's what makes it exciting. And so fans show up and they're just like, what's going to happen tonight? And that's what makes it special for all of us.
2: Well, that's what I get. It's always like a guessing game as to what's going to happen. So I have to ask you, so this Banana Bowl, is it more like the World Series or is it more like the Super Bowl halftime show? Like, how would you kind of put it as far as entertainment is concerned?
3: This is Super Bowl WrestleMania.
2: WrestleMania.
3: I mean, we're doing a pilot show with original performances. We got tons of guest stars. We are going over the top. It's every single half inning, there will be something. And so it's commercial free. It's ad free. We are giving it all. And literally, I mean, it's 10 new performances. I mean, it is over the top. So it is entertainment. That's what we are. That's the business we're in. But they're also competing for a championship. And right before they win the championship, there's going to be an 11-minute performance on the field. It's like, oh, no, forget about the championship now. We're going to do an 11-minute show for everyone. And that's what it's all about. We want to give fans something that, you know, is really remarkable and unforgettable.
0: Jesse, you're donning the yellow tuxedo. You are the face of this league. But there's also a component of this, which is you growing it, dealing with the media rights side of things here. This is going to be on Disney Plus, I gather. Games are streamed on YouTube. Talk a bit about how you've navigated that world. Again, you've seen this kind of amazing growth. How have you navigated the role of kind of figuring out the media landscape and where you fit into that?
3: Well, every decision is at fans first. So very easily, you know, we could have multi-million dollar deals if we went exclusive, but we said no, we're going to keep every game free for our fans on YouTube. And that is something that we will always stay true to, because we want fans to be able to experience this. So we leave millions of dollars on the table to do that. So yes, our fans support us. And between tickets and merchandise, we are supported more than we could ever imagine. But for media, yeah, partners, Disney, great, awesome. We're going to get it to millions of people, but also it's going to be free on YouTube. And I think that's that balance we're always going to stay true to.
1: Can I ask a really inartful question? How much do your players make? Is it enough to do it full time? Do they have side hustles? What is the deal?
3: Oh, yes. I mean, we spend millions of dollars on investing on our players and cast. We have 150 cast members, 150 plus players. I mean, the average player salary is, you know, well into six figures. I mean, they're doing well and they play 100 less games than major leagues. So they only play 60 games, but we're also paying them at a great level. And we're going to keep growing that as they continue to make an impact with our fans.
2: Now, Jesse, you're also playing at the same time that the major leaguers are. I mean, are you going to consider to keep doing that? Do you want to go maybe to a different season so you don't have to compete with that? Or maybe that's not even your competition.
3: There's an abundance mindset. There's a scarcity mindset. We have an abundance mindset. So the more that we can do, I think there's plenty of opportunities. And we're playing NFL stadiums now. We're playing college football stadiums with 100,000 fans. We're gonna play international. There's all these opportunities that we can continue to bring our show to, like major league stadiums like Nats Park or Yankee Stadium. But also, you know, again, we can do things that, you know, we can break the rules a little bit and play places people never imagined. And I think that's what's fun about it.
0: Dig into that a little bit more. You've got the bananas. You've got the Texas tailgaters. You've got the Loco Beach coconuts. What does expansion look like? How do you see this kind of growing city by city here in the U.S.?
3: Yeah, I mean, we have six teams, and it's really about we grow just around the country. We play from small stadiums to 100,000-seat stadiums. So we have six teams. They're all based out of Savannah. We may have some more new teams in the future, but the reality is it's how do we take care of more fans? Our business grows by serving fans. We serve 3.4 million fans this year. We're probably going to go over 4.5 million next year. We're going to look international. All these things we're going to continue to explore. The name of the game is creating fans, and I believe we're going to create 1 billion fans, and the only way we do it is one fan at a time. And so we got a long way to go, and we're not just saying, hey, add more teams. It's only on how we can bring a unique show and a better experience to the fans, and that's how we're going to grow.
0: Jesse, set the stage for us. Gates open tonight. What happens? Walk us through the evening, what we can expect as all of this. Don't give away too many secrets, but just sort of how will this unfold?
3: Let's just say I walked here at 7 a.m. and there's fans already waiting outside. It's unbelievable. We have fans from all 50 states, multiple countries. I mean, like I said, this is the biggest event in Banana Ball history. So at 2 o'clock, there'll be thousands of fans waiting outside. We'll do a big rope drop. They're going to come in. They'll meet by all of our players, our cast. There'll be autographs. We've got all six teams doing autographs. Then we have a plaza show out in front. We'll have about 5,000-10,000 fans. That goes from 3 to 4:30. Then we do a march with our championship teams. We do a big, huge opening, open up the gates. Then we do 70 things before the game starts. We're going to have skydiving coming in. We're going to have huge performances. We're going to have a bunch of surprises.
1: Jesse, I don't know what you've had for breakfast, but could you ship us some, please? This is a very early show, and we could use some of this energy coming our way.
2: We love it.
3: Our team says the joke, they say, people ask if you had a sip of coffee, you ever drink coffee, Jesse? And I said, no, I've never had a sip of coffee in my life.
0: Is that
3: life.
0: Right?
2: What?
3: They say coffee wakes up and has a cup of Jesse.
1: It's
3: all night long. We're going to go full show, final inning performance. And then we have an hour and a half post-game plaza party where we're going to bring 5,000 fans on the field. I mean, we put 8 to 10 hours of a show. We want to always give people more than what they expected. And we're doing that times 100 tonight.
2: All right, Jesse, thank you so much. Jesse, you got to tune into that game. I'm telling you.
0: I feel quite like I could still make it.
1: They make fun of me here, Jesse, because I never know what's going on in sports. But this one I can get into.
2: But follow them on social media, too. They're incredible on social media.
1: I do follow them on social media. All right. Thanks, Jesse. I appreciate it.
0: All right. The current stock rally for something completely different. 4 years strong, but can that momentum last as we're on the precipice of earnings season, especially with the chaos in the bond market? We're going to get into that next on Bloomberg This Week. And Amanda Gotti of PNC is going to join us. Coming up next on Bloomberg Television,
1: she's
0: Radio.
1: She's got Jesse energy. It's going to be good.
0: Agrees. He also does. 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
1: Thank you for joining us live on Bloomberg This Week, and I'm Lisa Mateo. Let's update you on today's top stories. Anthropic's AI model apparently went rogue and submitted a fake tip to the Philadelphia Police Department in a homicide case. In a report, the company said its Claude AI model demonstrated four types of unintended behaviors. The New York Times reported Anthropic's AI agents also submitted 20 visa applications through a form available on the State Department's website. OpenAI said that it fired three safety researchers for a breach of trust. In a social media post, the ChatGPT maker said they violated clear policies on handling sensitive information. The researchers accused the company of putting its corporate interests before safety. And tributes continue to pour in for Pro Football Hall of Famer and former Chicago Bears coach Mike Ditka. President Donald Trump saying he was a great guy. He was with me all the way. Former President Barack Obama said when he arrived in Chicago in 1985, Coach Ditka set the tone for a team that was punishing, dominant, and fun, and the city loved him for it. And NFL Commissioner Roger Goodell stated Ditka served as an ambassador for the game and inspired a generation of fans. Ditka died Friday at the age of 86. To golf now, where the PGA Tour continues with the Bay Current Classic at the Yokohama Country Club in Japan. Topping the leaderboard, a three-way tie between Michael Brennan, Zach Boshu, and Jacob Bridgman. That's at 13 under par, and they're followed by Adam Scott at 12 under. David and Christina, over to you.
2: All right, Lisa.
3: Thanks, Lisa. All right, U.S. stocks finished the week at near record highs as concern over an AI bubble seemed to fade. All the major indexes were in the green on Friday, with the NASDAQ posting its fourth straight week of gains.
2: However, there are some cracks in parts of the tech sector, with higher prices weighing on consumer behavior. Amanda Agati joins us now, Chief Investment Officer at PNC Asset Management. Thank you very much for being here once again. I guess I could ask you about all of those AI stories in the newscast, which I found to be kind of alarming and might be
3: affecting sentiment. You just called me a doomer, and then Lisa comes on telling us that the AI is basically swatting and filing fake visa applications.
2: Anyway, putting all of that aside.
3: Hi, Amanda.
2: Nice to see you. Here we are on the precipice of earnings season, and I know that in quarters past you have been quite bullish about sort of what we've seen in earnings. When you look at what we can expect here in the weeks ahead, what stands out to you? What are you watching most closely?
4: Well, it's great to be with you both. Thanks so much for having me this morning. I'm excited for earnings season. And yes, I have been bullish the last few quarters on the underlying fundamental strength. I continue to believe that is underappreciated in this market environment. It's an unloved market. It feels like I can't get no satisfaction. You know that one? Hopefully.
3: Amanda.
4: I had to go there. But I think, you know, fun musical references aside, the fundamentals for Q3 look great. I mean, we're seeing pretty significant breadth in terms of expectations. It's not following, you know, price returns. Breadth has actually narrowed a lot. But I think we're going to see a really strong result come out of Q3 earnings season for the S&P 500. And I do think it will be enough to get this market rally re-engaged and get maybe the Bears.
2: Ditka reference as well. I love it. From a Steelers fan, no
4: maybe
2: less.
4: Maybe move to this side.
2: Very good.
3: Yeah. You two want to be excused. No. I did want to ask you, I've heard some rumblings that when we're talking about tech stocks, the Mag 7 is really not a thing anymore. It's really not indicative as a whole of what people like you are actually watching in the market. What's your take on that? Is that kind of an expired term? And where are you really looking to see the indicators of that sector?
4: Well, it's great. It's a great phrase. I think it's going to continue to have some level of legs to it, but I'm not sure they're quite as magnificent as maybe they once were. And that doesn't mean that the cycle is over or their leadership position is necessarily going to change in a material way. But what we really want to see is breadth and use cases beyond the Magnificent Seven, right? The very narrow myopic focus on one name or even seven names as it relates to this AI innovation cycle has to come to an end, right? In order for this to really drive the market, drive profitability, drive even economic growth, we really do need to see an expansion in use cases. And we just haven't seen a lot of that yet this year. So for me in Q3 earnings season, I'm definitely going to be paying close attention to how are companies actually starting to incorporate this? What do the revenue streams look like? How is it going to change the margin profitability profile of the market going forward?
2: Regrettably, I'm on the couch. I can't get to the IMAP function on the terminal to look at all of those different sectors. When you do you see that breadth in each of those sectors? Are there any sectors that you're worried about as we approach earnings season?
4: I don't know that there's any particular sector that I'm worried about per se. I just think we've been sort of noticeably waiting for, and it's been absent in terms of the commentary on how the follow through is going to come in terms of all of this AI investment. You know, investors are still really skittish about all the money that's going into building out the infrastructure and when that return on invested capital is actually going to come back to us. We haven't seen much of that yet. And it's not specific to one sector or one industry outside of, again, like the Magnificent Seven or those that are really leading the charge here. So I'm not particularly worried about one sector. I'm more just maybe a little bit anxious waiting for, you know, this breadth to start expanding. It's going to happen. It's not that it's not going to happen, but I'm notoriously impatient, as are most investors.
2: Yeah.
3: When you look at the economy as a whole, you write that consumer spending continues to be the workhorse despite high gas prices. And despite this kind of morose consumer sentiment, people are still spending. How do you reconcile those two factors?
4: We're all miserable, right? As if you look at every survey.
3: Now you're talking my
2: Christina's
3: language.
2: Christina's nodding for those who are
3: listening
2: to the radio.
3: Welcome to Bloomberg this weekend.
2: Okay.
4: Yeah, we're all miserable. And yet at the same time, no matter how you slice and dice spending, it continues to be really strong. Quarterly retail sales, you know, monster numbers, back to school shopping, great. It sets the stage for, you know, strong follow through into the holiday shopping season. Even when you shorten up your line of sight and look at weekly Johnson Redbook data, it's still moving at a pace that's ahead of inflation. So we continue to spend, and maybe it's a function of we're all miserable, so spending makes us feel better. I'm not sure how to reconcile it, but it's very interesting that the hard data, whether you look at retail sales data and just economic leading indicators and data, it's all really strong. And at the same time, the soft data, the sentiment, survey-related data is incredibly weak. It's a very interesting dynamic and hallmark of the cycle.
2: Amanda, Christina was adamant that we talk about the bond market. She said we have to talk bonds with Amanda Gatti. Let me ask you about what we saw in Europe. I think this is so fascinating. The protests that we've seen in France, as that country deals with a lot of social pressure, which can, of course, kickstart the government having to borrow more to do more. And we get into this kind of difficult cycle for a government. What is what's happening in France tell us? How much is it a cautionary tale about what's happening here in the U.S. as we've seen yields really spike here in the last few weeks?
4: It's a great question, a very riveting topic for a Saturday morning,
2: yes,
4: no doubt.
2: Yes.
4: I'm not convinced that it is a harbinger of things to come here in the U.S. I think it just reinforces, at least for us, in terms of our tactical positioning. We've been underweight developed international, aka Europe, for quite some time. And I think it's just very much a reflection of the fiscal challenges that exist there. And when you see rates move as fast as they have, fast and furious moves here, right? And the pressure on rates moving higher from here, I think will continue. Maybe not quite at the same pace, but it's going to continue. Those weak links start to show themselves pretty quickly. So, you know, it's obviously something we're paying close attention to, but I think it sort of reinforces our thesis that that's probably not the right place to be overweight in a macro environment that's changing so quickly like this is.
3: But overall, you write that your current playbook is to still stay U.S. overweight because 31% earnings growth in 2026 is just pretty much the best deal you're going to get across the globe.
4: That's absolutely right. Yeah, it's hard to bet. If for all the challenges we may have here at home, right, and sentiment being so negative, when you look at the universe, really, it is by far the best house on the global block. So we are definitely U.S. over international. In international, from a positioning standpoint, we do see some opportunities in emerging markets. So I'd go EM over developed international. But, you know, it's very hard to bet against such a strong earnings growth backdrop, not only for this year, but also for next year. And yes, I know everybody's talking about a peak narrative, right? But 15 to 17% earnings growth for next year is really strong. And it is really, I think, good enough to keep this market rally engaged. So I'm staying the course here in terms of being overweight equities in this environment.
2: Man, it's always good to talk to you. Amanda Gatti there, pop culture illusions flying, Rolling Stones, Mike Ditka, SNL.
3: It was fabulous.
2: Fast and Furious.
3: Keeping the bond market exciting.
2: Amanda Gatti, PNC, thank you very much. Appreciate your time on this Saturday
3: morning. Thank you, Amanda. All right, coming up, we've got a mystery in Siberia and questions about the plague. That's right, the latest on the investigation after a lab worker died of unspecified pneumonia. Coming up next on Bloomberg This Weekend.

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1: Welcome back to Bloomberg This Weekend. I'm Christina Ruffini with David Gurin. This week, the investigation continues into the death of a 28-year-old lab worker in Russia who died of severe pneumonia after local Russian media reported that she may have been exposed to the bacterium that causes plague after breaking a test tube at her lab. Now, that is unconfirmed at this point.
2: Most recently, Russian authorities said they had completed precautionary measures and after nearly 5,000 laboratory tests found no dangerous pathogens. Joining us now is Dr. Peter Hotez. He's the dean of the School of Tropical Medicine at Baylor University. Dr. Hotez, great to speak with you. So many of us relied on you during the pandemic, the COVID-19 pandemic, to explain the science and what was happening epidemiologically and in terms of public health response. I think a lot of folks here are perhaps rightly nervous about what's happened here, and I wonder sort of what counsel you would give them in light of these news reports, in light of how little we know. We don't know the full story of what happened here. How concerned should we be about a potential outbreak here?
3: Let me give you some context. So this institute is a fairly old institute. It's been around almost 100 years, and it was set up in a very strategic location north of Mongolia in the Central Asian steppes for a very good reason. It's one of the few places on our planet where there's naturally occurring plague circulating among animals, among small rodents, marmots, gerbils, and in fact, some there's good evidence to suggest that the Black Death, the bubonic plague of the middle of the 14th century, actually began in the central steppes of Asia, probably a few hundred miles west towards Kyrgyzstan. So that's the reason why the institute exists there, to study plague. Then that's point one. Point two, then you have this individual, this tragic story of a 28-year-old who died of pneumonia. And it's well known that bubonic plague has another form called pneumonic plague. And the thinking is, well, perhaps she died of plague pneumonia. And therefore, there was a big effort to identify any of her contacts. And ultimately, 200 individuals were either placed in quarantine or placed in medical observation. We don't know if they were put on antibiotics or what other measures there were, and who the Russians do have an old school vaccine, and who was vaccinated and who wasn't. All making sense. The part that's unfortunate was the Russians did not abide by international health regulations to report this to the World Health Organization. And the WHO found out about it only through media reports. So it raised suspicion that perhaps the Russians are doing some kind of cover-up or not being transparent. And, you know, we still don't have the full story. And so people start assuming perhaps the Russians were modifying the plague bacillus to make it antibiotic resistant, make it into a bioweapon, or some other untoward activity, although there's no evidence for that. So that's a very long way of saying there's more we don't know than we do know about this particular story.
1: And it's interesting because a lot of the reports were actually from local media in Irkutsk. And when you looked at the national newscast, this was hardly mentioned, even though you had the Russian foreign minister commenting it on the record. Can you explain to us the difference between pneumonic and bubonic plague and why you have to catch pneumonic plague so quickly or it can turn fatal in a matter of days, I think I was reading?
3: Yeah, that's right. Well, bubonic plague, again, that was the cause of the Black Death and the plague of Justinian in the 6th century. That's transmitted by a flea, by an infected flea that transmits it from rodents to people. In the pneumonic case, you can either progress to pneumonic plague after you have bubonic, or it can be from individual to individual. And the problem there is it's a very short window period from when you're exposed via the aerosol route to you get pneumonic plague, and just a couple of days. And not only that, it has an even higher mortality than bubonic plague. So as bad as bubonic plague is, pneumonic plague is essentially 100% fatal unless you're vaccinated or treated with antibiotics. So that's where the panic is that this could be spreading via the aerosolized route. The good news is that if this really was pneumonic plague and it was spreading through the population, it's not subtle, right? It's usually within a couple of days where everyone is getting sick and dying, and clearly that's not happening unless there's some issue around transparency.
2: How about a minute left here? You mentioned the WHO finding out about this a bit late, and you'd think that if there's any lesson to be learned from what we've experienced over the last few years, it's that celerity is important. Move quickly here to get this information out. In the minute we have left, do you feel confident now that the kind of broader global public health apparatus is getting some of the information that you say has been absent here over the last couple of days?
3: You know, I think the best thing that could happen is that the Russians invite the World Health Organization to come in and do either a parallel investigation or an independent investigation to put all this at rest. And then the other problem is on the U.S. side, we do not have pandemic preparedness for plague. We have no vaccine stockpiled, no vaccine even made. The old school vaccine from the 1950s and 60s, that's gone. That's all expired. And there's been no effort to make next generation plague vaccines, even though it would not be that difficult. So it's another reminder that we've really let our guard down in terms of biopreparedness in this country.
1: All right, Dr. Peter Hotez, thank you so much for joining us with the Baylor College of Medicine and the School of Tropical Medicine, of which you are the dean. We appreciate your insight there.
2: Fascinating piece by our colleague Laura Williams, who writes about public health and other issues for Bloomberg Opinion, writing about how her real fear here is what lies beneath the permafrost, indicating that because of climate change and global warming, that's melting. A mummy was unearthed, I think, that she noted here.
1: This is incredible. I mean, you can take boats to some
2: lungs.
1: You can take boats to some of these places and just basically pulled them out of the permafrost because it's melted so badly.
2: So if you're looking for fodder for insomnia, do read Laura Williams's piece, which, again, indicates this might just be the tip of the iceberg in terms of what might be unearthed in that permafrost here in the years ahead.
1: All right, and on that cheerful note, we're coming up on 9 a.m. here in New York. The next hour of Bloomberg This Weekend starts right now. Stick with us.

0: Welcome to Bloomberg This Weekend, live from New York with David Gura, Christina Ruffini, and Lisa Mateo. The latest headlines, key analysis, big interviews, and the stories that hit home on your days off.
1: Welcome back to Bloomberg This Weekend, coming to you live from our world headquarters here in New York. I'm Christina Ruffini.
2: I'm David Gura, alongside Lisa Mateo. It is Saturday, October the 10th. A lot of news this morning, focused, of course, on that storm that made landfall early in the afternoon yesterday, now making its way kind of through the central part of the country, causing a lot of rain, a lot of high winds. Keep you posted on that as the day goes on here. And also looking at the president's announcement, Christina, that Russia is releasing a not insignificant amount of diesel here, something that the president hopes is going to help him and the fortunes of his fellow Republicans here as we get to the midterm elections.
1: Causing a bit of a diplomatic storm as
2: yes.
1: well. But first, we're going to go to Lisa Mateo, who has the headlines. Lisa. Let's get to that hurricane you spoke of, David. Hundreds of thousands of people without power in Alabama and the Florida Panhandle. That's after the first hurricane of the Atlantic season crashed into the Gulf Coast. What is now post-tropical cyclone Isaias also flooded roads, down trees. Now the storm, it made landfall last night near Destin, Florida as a Category 2 hurricane. Now we're also watching two other storms this weekend. Heavy rains from Tropical Storm Rachel impacting parts of Southern California. Residents are using kayaks, paddle boards to navigate the flooding. And Hurricane Simon approaching Mexico's coast and its busiest Pacific port. It's strengthened to a Category 4 storm and is expected to make landfall later tonight. President Donald Trump says he's working with Vladimir Putin to release Russian diesel supplies into the global markets. Well, the announcement comes as the White House looks to tame soaring fuel prices ahead of the U.S. midterm election. Well, with boxing legend Mike Tyson by his side, the president spoke to reporters outside of the White House yesterday before boarding Marine One for a trip to Syracuse, New York. He called that agreement a big deal.
3: And I want to thank President Putin, to be honest with you. We have massive amounts of oil being coming into our country, and it's diesel, which is what we want. So thank you.
1: President announced a series of cargoes beginning this month, totaling about 13.5 million barrels. Ukrainian President Volodymyr Zelensky and Senate Democratic leader Chuck Schumer say the deal will prolong the war. Meanwhile, a day after the deal was announced, officials say Russian aerial bombs killed 12 people and wounded at least 14 in Ukraine. President Zelensky had warned the deal would allow Russia to kill more and wage war for longer. And a major fire has been reported at an oil loading terminal in Russia overnight in reported drone attacks. Russian regional authorities confirmed the fire but did not confirm the damage to the terminal. Ukrainian military officials have not claimed responsibility for the reported attack. And the European Union plans to use safeguard measures to cut imports of Chinese hybrid cars by half. Sources tell Bloomberg the measures could be implemented by December and would likely take the form of tariff rate quotas to slow excess flows. The EU trade chief said it would cut the flow of hybrids into the EU to about 400,000 per year from around 800,000 that are expected in 2026. So a big difference there, David.
2: Let's spend a little more about the Paris car show, I think, happening
1: it is,
2: this week.
1: Correct,
2: and maybe
1: this
2: we'll
1: week.
2: Get some more. I know a lot of those Chinese automakers are going to be there, so we'll see what other announcements come from that.
1: All right, thanks.
2: Thank you, Lisa.
1: Mm-hmm. Ukrainian President Volodymyr Zelensky is speaking out this morning on the heels of that White House announcement that the U.S. plans to import diesel from Russia. Moments ago, Zelensky posted on X, every additional $1 billion they, meaning Russia, can earn from exports will be spent on nothing but sourcing and importing critical components and equipment to manufacture weapons, upgrading Shahids, producing missiles, and recruiting even more mercenaries to fight at the front.
2: The president continues, Russia's choice is war, and they will be ready to end it only when they feel that their ability to drag the war out is diminishing. Unfortunately, he continues, the signals Russia received yesterday were entirely different, signals suggesting that it could simply keep attacking. He also says Ukraine needs strong signals from the U.S. and Europe, while saying he's spoken with French President Emmanuel Macron. Joining us now is Chris Kennedy, our economic statecraft lead here at Bloomberg. Chris, you put out a note on this in short order after this announcement from the president. And I want to start just sort of with the deficit the U.S. faces here. The U.S. consumes 3.7 million barrels of diesel per day and produces about 5.3 million barrels per day, you know. With that in mind, what kind of a difference is an announcement like this likely to make to the pain that so many people who rely on diesel in all kinds of sectors in the U.S. have been facing here?
4: Yeah, thanks, David. The short answer is not much. So if we look at these projected, releases from Russia. The President Trump's Truth Social post notes 500,000 tons in November. That's equivalent to about one day of U.S. diesel consumption. So it's not a huge amount, and we don't expect it'll have much of an impact. And that's putting aside all of the legal and logistical challenges of getting Russian diesel to the U.S.
1: Chris, there's two issues here, right? There's this promise of this certain amount of quantity of diesel, but then Russia has also self-imposed an export ban for refined petroleum products because there was a shortage within the country after Ukraine successfully struck a lot of their refining facilities. So on the larger picture, I mean, you write that Russia's supply is large enough to matter. It accounted for about 11% of global seaborne diesel trade in 2025, but that's not the number we're talking about here, is it?
4: No, it isn't. And the reality is Russia still faces real constraints on its refining capacity. About 50% of its diesel refining capacity has been hit by Ukraine. And that refining capacity can't come back online as quickly because of Russian sanctions. Ukraine has successfully targeted parts of these refineries for which parts are not necessarily readily available. So we do think that over the past few weeks, we've seen Russian diesel stockpiles start to rise again. And we, as you noted, we put out a note that was an update to a note earlier this week where we talked about this possibility. We do think they have some space to export, but not at the levels that we saw last year before Ukraine really accelerated its campaign on Russian infrastructure.
2: I'm going to have you assess whether or not this is, in fact, a birthday gift to President Putin as you look at it. So, yes, there is this, the transfer of all of this diesel. There's also the waiver of these sanctions that have been in place. Okay, you don't have to say if it's a gift or not. But how good is the good news here that Russia's received here from the President of the United States?
4: It certainly is not bad. I think the real thing is, even if we saw, as you mentioned earlier, Ukraine has hit another Russian oil terminal today. Even if this doesn't come to fruition, Putin is now in a place where he can call up President Trump and say, hey, sorry, we can't get that diesel to you because Ukraine has continued its attacks. And so this is a really difficult situation for President Zelensky. And, there'll be a difficult choice, I think, to whether or not to continue this successful campaign on Russian refining capacity that has created real shortages in Russia and put pressure on Putin as he continues to wage his war.
1: Chris, I saw you tweet about this soon after it was announced, saying it seems like this might not be legal. Or to David's point, do they have to issue a sanctions waiver against themselves? I saw the president of the Cato Institute respond to your tweet saying Congress just passed a law giving President Trump the power to impose new tariffs on major buyers of Russian oil and gas. Can America tariff America?
4: Yeah, so a couple of laws. Less than a month ago, the president signed into law the Lindsey Graham Sanctioning Russian Oil Act, I believe. I might have just...
1: Right, that's very close, I think, yeah.
4: Allowing the president to impose new sanctions and tariffs on countries that continue to purchase Russian oil. So obviously this is in conflict with the spirit of that. But more importantly, in 2022, the Congress passed a law called the Ending Russian Importation of Russian Oil Act. And that explicitly says the U.S. shall not import any oil or petroleum products from Russia until such time that Russia has stopped its war with Ukraine, withdrawn troops, and the president has certified that to the Congress. Now, not a lawyer. We'll defer to the lawyers on the authority that the president has to essentially certainly go against the spirit of that law, if not the letter. But there are clearly legal questions about whether or not the president and the Department of Treasury can take the actions that they've taken over the past day.
2: I saw in a piece that Bloomberg put out this question raised by an analyst of whether Russia could actually refine and export as much diesel as being called for here. What do we know just about the condition of that refining capacity within Russia? As you rightly bring up just a moment ago, we've seen still more attacks from the Ukrainians, and it seems like President Zelensky isn't especially open to President Trump's insistence that the attacks on energy infrastructure in Russia end. Is Russia capable of producing and exporting as much diesel here as the U.S. wants and indeed thinks it's getting?
4: We don't have the best data on this. From what we can tell, Russia's refining capacity has been severely hit. And we've actually seen Russia pick up its own imports of diesel and other products over the past couple months. But as I mentioned, we have seen the way in which You know, we don't need to get into the technical details of refining, but basically every barrel of oil produces about a third of a barrel of diesel and two thirds of gasoline. So when you ban the export of diesel, you create these sort of structural imbalances that distort the market. And that's creating problems in Russia. So we do think that they are currently building up some diesel stockpiles. They could probably export that. But again, to go back to the top of the segment, we're talking about a very small amount of diesel in the grand scheme of things. November, 500,000 tons. That's how much the U.S. currently consumes in a single day. And Putin's offering to export that over the course of a month. So it's not a huge material shift.
2: All right. That's Chris Kennedy, our economic statecraft lead here at Bloomberg. Again, writing recently about that announcement from the president. You can find that on the Bloomberg terminal. Chris, thank you very much, as always, for joining us. All right. Hurricane Isaias slammed the Gulf Coast overnight near Destin, Florida. That powerful storm causing severe damage on the coast, as well as disruptions in Gulf oil production at a time when energy supplies are already strained.
1: That's right. Earlier this morning, we spoke with AccuWeather's Bill Waldell on the Florida Panhandle about the threat facing communities.
5: With Florida's building code, right, that has really evolved over the past 20, 30, 40 years, many of these buildings built quite sturdy now to handle these intense winds. So, yes, we are seeing damage. We are seeing issues here. But if this level of a storm had hit another state, you know, parts of Texas, Louisiana, where we've covered a lot of storms, you would be seeing more widespread damage. So it is just important to put that in context that, yes, these 100 plus mile an hour wind gusts did some damage here. If it had hit a different region that didn't have as strong building codes, you would be seeing a lot more visual damage right where I'm standing.
1: All right, senior insurance equity analyst Matthew Palazzola is here in studio. That was so interesting to me because when you do storm coverage, one of the things you have to do when you're finding a hotel is ask them what it's rated to. You're going around asking days in, are you Cat 4, are you Cat 5? When you look at storms like this, what are the biggest risks to property?
6: Yeah, so when we look at storms like this, we typically will look at historical analogs and say, okay, what storm hit in a similar region of a similar strength and what were the losses there to impact the insurance companies? If you look at this, so way back in 1995, so I was in high school. Christina,
2: we weren't
6: even
2: born
6: so
2: young.
6: Yet.
1: That's
2: for our
1: not
2: audience,
1: accurate,
2: we were all
1: sure.
2: incredibly young. We're not
1: we can
2: born.
1: Pretend that, yes. Yes. We can pretend that.
6: So there was Hurricane Opal hit in a very similar area. That caused losses of about $2 billion, inflation adjusted. That is a relatively mild hurricane. So I was doing some work this morning. I said, okay, that's 1995. Property values increased. It was like almost like eightfold since then, so maybe the losses were a lot higher. But very interesting point in that prior bit was the building standards have increased significantly. So there's these kind of counterbalances. So what we're looking at is probably losses in the single-digit billions of dollars for this event.
2: Take us inside the Palazzola household on a weekend when there's a storm like this hitting. You mentioned you were up early, you know, in your most recent note. You said it's too early to kind of assess what the damage is going to be. When do you find that out customarily? When do you kind of find out the weight that this is going to put on these insurers?
6: I send my three daughters out to the storm region, and they assess it. Well, I was actually coincidentally in Destin, Florida earlier
2: this
6: year.
1: Wow.
6: Lovely area. It was great. Nice beaches. And I could see the build up there. But more directly to your point.

0: more directly to your point, you know, we are. What will happen is we make these kind of high-level look-down analysis, and we're looking at it from the perspective of how does this impact insurance companies. Mm-hmm. Obviously, there's a human element to the whole thing. My job is looking for the insurance aspect. So we do that top-down that I had kind of described. What you will see probably mid-next week is there's companies that essentially do this for a living. They have satellite imagery. They really analyze the whole region, and they'll come out with much more granular numbers. Our numbers tend to be pretty close to what they do, so I think we'll hear that those mid-single digits later in the week.
1: When you look at the hurricane season that we've had so far, and even last year, they were pretty mild, mm-hmm. and I feel like that came on the heels of some really bad seasons. What does this mean for the insurance industry as a whole? Do they get time to catch up in these seasons when there's less damage? Does it keep the prices slightly lower, even as other factors, including, you know, just rising tides and the price of houses are making it more expensive
0: overall? So they do, yes. Yeah. An interesting stat, this is the latest first hurricane of the Atlantic season since 1905.
1: We started tracking, right?
0: Yeah. So this was a very mild hurricane season. Last season was mild as well. There's the El Nino effect. So I'm just an amateur meteorologist, so I'll explain it briefly. Is warmer winds in the Pacific drive trade winds kind of across the globe. Those hinder Atlantic hurricane activity. Okay, so that's what's been happening this season, why we've seen this kind of late storm. And to the point, insurers are building up a lot of capital. The reinsurance industry, which is insurance for insurance companies, those are actually seeing abundant capital. So the prices there are going down a lot. I wouldn't get your hopes up on your home insurance prices going down just yet, but those companies are doing actually well this year.
2: On that note, last question here. If I work my life away for a timeshare down in Destin, mm-hmm. to quote the great Taylor Swift and Florence Welch, can I get insurance for it? How hard is it to get insurance?
0: So it's gotten easier. Uh-huh. So we've had actually the rare case of kind of government and industry coming together and working out a win-win solution. There was a lot of fraud in Florida. Pertaining to homeowners insurance. And what happened was the state actually put in a bunch of reforms that have so far worked.
1: Fraud and like claiming for things that hadn't happened, or FEMA fraud, or all of
0: that. It was kind of more exaggerating things that had happened.
1: Okay.
0: So your roof gets damaged, you have a contractor come out, he gets assigned the benefits, he then kind of overstates all of the damage, gets you a new roof, and a cost of a claim goes up over 100%. And that pushes up costs for everybody. The state came and made a bunch of reforms, and they have seemed to work. We haven't been tested by a major storm since that has happened, but seems to be working so far, in Florida at least. So you should be able, if you keep working, you should be able to get your insurance.
2: If you like that illusion that I had there, Florida, great song.
1: If you keep quoting Taylor Swift, yeah. You know, we're going to have to talk about your future employment here, not that I have any say over that whatsoever. All right, Matthew, thank you so much for coming in and watching all those numbers, and we'll have to come back once you've got your aggregate data back.
2: Yeah, once the daughters come back from the scouting trip to see how it's gone down.
1: That's right.
2: Palazzola Brood is back.
1: Appreciate it.
2: It does seem like, you know, we're going to see what happens today with the damages. That assessment comes in as the storm moves through the country, but it does seem like what's worth underscoring here is this drought that you were talking about a moment ago, to lean on that word, but we haven't seen these hurricanes on the East Coast here for almost 2 years now.
1: And time to catch up. No, I mean, especially because we watch hurricane coverage and sometimes we have to go out into it, and there has been a bit of a lull after. It just seems like nonstop. But it's interesting. It does, as Matthew was just telling us, gives them time a little bit to recover, and hopefully it gives it time for those reforms he was talking about to go into place before they're really, really tested.
2: And wild to see how much has been happening in Hawaii as well, which is kind of anomalous.
1: Which is really rare. I have friends who live there, and they're just shocked at how much they've been in the crosshairs of strong weather this year.
2: All right. Coming up here, a key indicator of the strength of the economy, consumer sentiment, hitting a 5-month low as measured by the University of Michigan. We're going to speak with Dr. Joanne Hsu. She's the director of the University of Michigan Consumer Sentiment Survey. 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
1: Thank you for joining us live on Bloomberg This Week, and I'm Lisa Mateo. Let's update you on today's top stories. Authorities in the United Arab Emirates say the Fly Dubai co-pilot intended to crash the plane into Tel Aviv Airport. The UAE's top prosecutor said the Omani national had familiarized himself with the route on the previous flights and had aimed to cause maximum casualties, drawing inspiration from the September 11th attacks. Cleanup in southern Panama continues after two powerful earthquakes and multiple aftershocks prompted evacuations yesterday. A 7.7 magnitude earthquake, it toppled buildings. A second 6.6 magnitude quake that followed. There have been no reports of casualties. The National Weather Service has issued a tsunami threat for several countries. In New York, hundreds of protesters gathered in Foley Square last night in front of the federal courthouse in Lower Manhattan. Demonstrators, they expressed their anger of the ISIS presence in the city after immigration officers shot a man with his young son in a vehicle on Thursday. Department of Homeland Security Secretary claims federal officers were not aware the child was in the car and that Oscar Belgal was aware he was being stopped by ICE. And Vice President J.D. Vance expressed doubts over the Pentagon's plan to live stream the Fort Hood shooter's execution. When asked about it yesterday, the vice president said, quote, "I don't know that that's actually going to happen." Now, President Trump also told reporters that his administration still had not made a decision to broadcast it. Former Army Major Nadal Malik Hassan was convicted of killing 13 people in a shooting spree at the Texas military base back in 2009. David Christie.
2: J.D. Vance, which is why you're seeing his photo up there if you're watching, said he will not be watching.
3: Not be watching him, yeah.
2: Will not be watching.
3: All right, Lisa, thank you very much.
2: Thanks,
3: Lisa. U.S. consumer sentiment fell in early October and views the current economic conditions hit an all-time low as inflation weighed on U.S. households. The University of Michigan's preliminary sentiment index decreased to 46.3. That is the lowest reading since May, according to the survey released Friday. That was below the median estimate of 47.6 in a Bloomberg survey of economists.
2: All right, joining us now is the consumer survey director for the University of Michigan Institute for Social Research, Joanne Chu. Thank you so much for joining us. We are perpetually confused by consumer sentiment versus an economy that seems to just be chugging along. And we were just talking about people are still spending. Why do they feel so bad about it? I mean, customer sentiment was little changed this month, inching down about 1.8 index points from September. Why do you think that is?
4: Well, it's not really that mysterious why consumers have been feeling so terribly about the economy. Since the pandemic, consumers have been very clear that the top factor weighing on them is the persistent pain of high prices and the erosion of their purchasing power through high cost of living. So this has been the case for several years. And this year, with the escalating gas prices, gasoline prices, fuel prices, consumers don't see a whole lot of difference between this month and last month, but they're really worried that those elevated fuel prices are here to stay for the foreseeable future.
3: Joanne, talk a bit about the work that you did with this special report that came out yesterday on gasoline prices and expected consumer spending. You really took a broad kind of historical view of the way this has played out in the past when we've seen spikes in energy prices, the likes of which we've seen here over the last few months. Maybe we can start before we get into the history just with the top line there, and that the way that higher energy prices are beginning to shift Americans' appetite and indeed ability to make some of the purchases they might have planned to.
4: That's right. So we've asked questions periodically, historically, on how people are planning to deal with higher prices. And what we are seeing is that there's a good chunk of people who are planning to scale back their spending on items that have had particularly large price increases. But of course, you know, gas is one of those prices that's gone up a lot. And a lot of people just don't have the ability to scale back their driving, especially if they're driving for work. One thing that's really interesting is if you look across wealth, there are actually quite a bit of difference in spending intentions by wealth and income. If you are wealthy, if you're being propped up by the stock market, you're not planning to make too many changes to your spending in response to these elevated gas prices. But for lower income, lower wealth consumers, they feel like they have no choice but to make some alterations.
2: Are you seeing consumers across the board or either in those two categories being more willing to take on debt than we have in the past?
4: Overall, we're seeing a reluctance to take on debt unless it is absolutely necessary to do so. So, if we have folks who, you know, don't feel like taking on debt is a good idea, but at the same time, if their budget's already stretched, they don't really have savings to tap on in this high price environment, then a lot of consumers feel like they need to, but they don't think it's necessarily a good idea.
3: Let's go back in time, as I suggested that we would. When you take a kind of broader look at history here, and we have seen spikes in the past, how has this played out then, and how illustrative, how useful is it to look at those analogs now? How different are the circumstances today versus what we saw back then?
4: So we started asking questions like these in the late 70s, early 80s. And what's interesting at looking at this historical period is, of course, we all know that inflation was objectively considerably higher back in the late 70s and early 80s. We not only had high gas prices, but there was gas shortages. There were lines around the block to fuel up your car. But the views around inflation were a little bit different back then. And part of the reason is that by the early 80s, consumers had experienced multiple episodes of inflation going up, coming back down, not all the way, and then going back up again over the past 10, 15 years or so. And that's very different from this current environment where we had a spike in inflation or a surge in inflation in 2022. It came down, and this is our second, I would say, episode of high inflation since the pandemic. So consumers really aren't used to it yet. They're still really not nostalgic, but really thinking about the environment that we had prior to the pandemic, when we had an unprecedented long period of economic expansion after the Great Recession, almost 10 years of low inflation, low interest rates, low unemployment. And I think for a lot of consumers, that felt normal. And with the disruption of the pandemic, not just the economic shutdown, but also the inflation that came after that, it's been a big transition, and consumers haven't really quite adjusted to that yet.
2: Do you ask, about political sentiment? Do you see trends in different political camps and how people feel about the economy depending on how they're voting?
4: At the end of the survey, we do ask people if they identify or affiliated with one political party or another, but we don't ask anything about voting behavior. One thing I can tell you, though, is that people tend to have more favorable views of the economy when their party is in the White House. And if their party's not in the White House, they tend to feel more poorly about the economy. But independents, they are always in the middle. And what's really interesting is if you throw out all the partisans and you only look at the independents, their numbers are exactly like what we see for the national trends. So our national trends are low readings. They're not really being driven by one part of the political distribution. But one thing I'll note is that if you look over the last year, it's actually Republicans that have had the strongest decline in sentiment, or one of the strongest declines in sentiment. Independents and Republicans have had really sharp drop since January. Democrats have dropped it not nearly as much. And I think this is in large part due to the Iran conflict, the elevated extended period of high gas prices, and people are just worried, particularly Republicans, that it's not going to end anytime soon.
3: Joanne, as you know well, I think that there's a real fear among policymakers about inflation expectations, how anchored they are. And I'm curious, when you look at the data that you've collected and you've processed, sort of what that tells you about how consumers are feeling about the prospects of prices coming in some. Yes, it's the Fed's work here to get it back to its 2% target and all of that. When you look at this granular data that you have about how people are feeling about where prices have been and are going, what does that tell you about expectations, and how might that be useful to policymakers here in the months ahead?
4: So we had about 59% of consumers spontaneously telling us that high prices were a drag on their personal finances. And when we ask consumers directly, is inflation or is unemployment the bigger challenge for the economy, we're having a growing share telling us it's inflation. That's the one that they're worried about. And when we look directly at inflation expectations, both over the 1 year as well as the 5 to 10 year horizons, both of those ticked up this month. So they're not moving in the right direction. And for both measures, they are quite elevated relative to what we were seeing just in 2024, not that long ago, when prices, of course, were still high at that time. Inflation was on its way down. So consumers are not feeling optimistic about inflation. They do expect interest rates to continue rising. They have absolutely noticed that interest rates have risen already since the last FOMC. We have buying conditions for major purchases like cars, durables, and homes all near historic lows on the basis, not just of high prices, but increasing because of high interest rates. So they are consumers are broadly expecting interest rates to rise to combat this growing inflation.
3: Joanne, it's great to speak with you. Joanne Schuther of the University of Michigan. I should say we talked to Justin Wolfers last week. There was a
2: That's right.
3: Michigan football game today. There was a bye. grateful for you making the time. Perhaps some has opened up here as a result of there not being a game that Michigan is playing today. But she heads up the consumer surveys at work there at the University of Michigan. And Christina, very interesting here. We see consumers trading down increasingly from brand names to generics. And I thought that was kind of fascinating here, substituting their expenditures for food and other items in that way. So a lot of interesting detail, again, in that special report that Joanne and her team put together.
2: One of them, big generic product buyer over here. All right. OpenAI is expecting to hit some $70 billion in revenue by the end of the year, according to people familiar with the matter. Major AI companies are quickly piling up cash ahead of those expected IPOs.
3: We spoke earlier with journalist Kevin Roos about his new book, Tracing the History of AI Development, its developers, and yes, the challenges of regulating it.
5: That they think this technology is going to be built whether they build it or someone else builds it. They think it is inevitable. The recipe is not that hard. You get a bunch of data and a bunch of compute and some algorithms, and you throw it all into a neural network, and out comes intelligence. And so their fear is that if they don't build it first, if they don't get to this threshold of AGI or ASI first, then China or their rival down the street or someone they really don't trust will do it first. And that is the sort of fear motivation, in addition to like the, you know, it's all going to be utopia motivation.
3: Kevin, it's a small group, as you've pointed out. Now we have policymakers and politicians interested in the prospect of regulating this. And we've had a lot of conversations with lawmakers in which we've asked quite bluntly, is Congress equipped to do this?
6: The answer is no.
3: We do have a self-proclaimed high IQ president. But what is the barrier to regulating it? Is it momentum? Is it Congress's lack of desire to do it? Or is there really no way in which the government could, given the sophistication of all of this, have any hand in regulating this smartly?
5: I mean, the government can do it. They just may not, because they are stuck in stasis. They have failed to regulate every important new technology on a relevant time scale. I mean, think about it. Social media is now 25 years old, and we still don't have...
6: It's getting regulated through the courts, basically.
5: It's getting regulated through the courts. But Congress has not passed a single law. So I think in the absence of like strong federal regulation, we'll see some state-level regulation. We might see some self-regulation among the labs. But I'm skeptical that we're going to get some federal regulation. And in part, I think that's because the members of Congress do not understand this technology. I was just interviewing a member of Congress at a conference the other day, and I learned that in the U.S. House of Representatives, the only approved AI tool for member and staff use is Microsoft Copilot.
3: I was going to guess Clippy. But
5: and look, nothing against Microsoft. I'm sure it's a fine product.
3: Yes.
5: But like, if that is all you're allowed to use, you're not actually aware of what the technology can do at the frontier. You need to be using the frontier models to understand what they're capable of.
2: All right, David Gura, are you a bag man?
3: I'm not a bag man. No, I have a Filson attaché. Wow.
2: Tom Keene has a very fancy bag.
3: He does.
2: But he carries it around.
3: He does. It's definitely a designer bag.
2: I like a nice bag, but I'm not like crazy. I'm not going to spend a crazy amount. But there's a man in New York who makes these bags by hand. He's a one-man fashion brand. Designer Pierre Laborde is going to join us in studio next, talking about how he went from essentially this flea market on the Upper West Side to global fame and recognition and sellout lines of commodities. We'll be right back.

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1: Thank you for joining us live on Bloomberg This Week, and I'm Lisa Mateo. Let's update you on today's top stories. Anthropic's AI model apparently went rogue. It submitted a fake tip to the Philadelphia Police Department in a homicide case. In a report, the company said its Claude AI model demonstrated four types of unintended behaviors. The New York Times reported Anthropic's AI agents also submitted 20 visa applications through a form available on the State Department's website. OpenAI said that it has fired three safety researchers for a breach of trust. In a social media post, the ChatGPT maker said they violated clear policies of handling sensitive information. The researchers accused the company of putting its corporate interests before safety. To golf, where the PGA Tour continues with the Bay Current Classic at the Yokohama Country Club in Japan. Topping the leaderboard is a three-way tie between Michael Brennan, Zach Boshu, and Jacob Bridgman at 13 under par, followed by Keith Mitchell at 12 under. And also some MLB playoff action tonight. The Chicago White Sox, they take on the Cleveland Guardians. It is Game 5 in Ohio. That series is tied at 2 apiece. And attention Star Wars fans, a Darth Vader lightsaber used in the climactic duo in The Empire Strikes Back, where Vader tells Skywalker, "I am your father." It is up for auction. Yes, it also used in Return of the Jedi is expected to fetch at least $1 million. It is one of more than two dozen lightsaber props that are going to be up for sale. It's the ultimate Star Wars auction to be held at Heritage Auctions on November 12th. Christina. Did you like that impersonation?
2: I was going to ask you to come join me for this next segment, but after that, I might need you to leave the studio.
1: Okay.
2: All right, come over here.
1: I will.
2: All right, look, if you're trying to buy one of his insanely popular bags and you log on to Pierre Laborde's website, you will be greeted with a message that says, "We are truly grateful for the incredible response to our collection. Due to high demand, we have currently reached our capacity for new orders." Look, we've talked a lot about luxury retail and how high-end designers are suffering from kind of this onslaught of sameness. Customers are increasingly looking for something unique and, well, real. So we are happy to have the real human being behind these really popular bags, works of art, here with us today, designer Pierre Laborde. Pierre, it's so nice to meet you.
3: Oh, thanks for having me. Such a pleasure.
2: I have seen these bags. I don't know, Lisa, if you've seen them. They have been absolutely everywhere. They have been all over Instagram. Every fashion girly wants one. They're really hard to get.
3: Yeah.
2: But there's this saying that it takes 20 years to be an overnight success. And that's kind of your story. You've been making these for how long? How did we get here?
3: Yeah, it's been quite a while. Actually, I studied fashion at FIT, then I used to make clothes, so it was not fun for me anymore. Then, so I went back to school and took classes on making handbags.
2: Okay.
3: Then, so I found out that was what I really loved.
2: And you're kind of good at it, yeah.
3: Then, so I started like 1, 2, 3 bags, you know, it was selling in my place. My friends were supporting me, and people were pushing me all the time to go out. And I always thought I was not good enough. People would never like my stuff, except my friends. So, yeah, and then one, word of mouth, then so this is, then I started going to the market. And
2: yeah. You were selling them at the Grand Bazaar for how many, for a couple, and so for people who don't know, the Grand Bazaar is like this very cool, eclectic flea market on the Upper West Side. It's outdoors, it's pretty casual.
3: Yes,
2: how many
3: casual.
2: Years were you doing that?
3: Actually, it's been over eight, nine years though.
2: Wow.
3: Yeah, but when I started, it was really well for me. I was not selling anything at all. So
2: really?
3: Yeah. There were days, you know, go home with zero, nothing.
2: And you're making them in your apartment, right?
3: Yeah. It's like,
1: now, what are they made? Because I'm looking right here. Is it cowhide?
3: This is cowhide mixed with leather hide, and it's a mixture of a different kind of leather and stuff.
2: When did it really take off? Was there one person who particular posted about your bags, or was it like a word of mouth thing?
3: I think it's about like 2.5 years ago, someone bought a bag for me, and I never thought, I mean, like 2-3 days after my Instagram and my website was going crazy, I didn't understand what's going on. Then she texted me and she said, "Oh, I posted the bag that I purchased from you on TikTok and went viral." Then so it was just like over almost like a million views and stuff. So
1: I have to ask you, you said you're making these by hand, right?
3: Yes.
1: Are you still? Because you have all these. They're sold out. Like, do you have calluses on your fingers? Like, how are you keeping up with
3: actually,
1: all of this?
3: Actually, I'm still working from home now.
2: Wow. Then, you just out of your apartment, right?
3: Yeah. Then so I have a... My apartment is a little big. Then so I have a studio. So I just... We work there. So now I cannot make everything on my own. So I just hire a few people. Like, it's like 5-6 team, you know, people. And somebody will help me with email and all that kind of stuff. That's so I'm still very small.
2: The thing that I find so interesting about your bags is they really don't look like anything else.
3: Yeah.
2: And as we talk about, you know, luxury fashion is having a bit of a moment where I was just on the Upper East Side a couple days ago and going into all the stores, and frankly, it all looks the same. It's the same color palette because they're trying to reach such a large swath of people. That can be hard when you have shareholders, when you have all these parties who need and want to have opinions. Is there, I mean, I know it's so hard being an independent designer, but is there freedom there? And is that how you've been able to establish this kind of signature style?
3: I mean, freedom in a way, designing my own way.
2: Yeah, like you can do whatever.
3: Oh, yeah.
2: No one else is telling you how to make your bag.
3: That's what the joy that I have, because, you know, I can do whatever I want. I can, because I love colors. I get to mix all the colors that I want, you know, that's, you know, all the design that I want to do. And, you know, most of the time when I'm designing and work, I don't think about money. I just think about the art, you know, because my art comes first after money.
2: You know, do what you love and the money will come,
3: yeah,
2: right?
3: Yeah,
1: well,
3: whatever,
1: art does come at a price. I mean, what's the price point for winning bags? What's the range?
2: Lisa, hand me that seal one.
3: Actually, it's run through like 360 to like 2,000.
1: Wow.
3: Yeah, yeah.
1: And how long does it take you to make one bag?
3: Actually, one bag, I can make one bag in a day, but like in a week, we can make like 40, 50 bags, yeah. But now with the high demand, so I cannot do the market like every week.
2: Yeah.
3: So we do like every 6 weeks, and because we have a big following of people. Now, in order to get a bag, you need to have a ticket. So because we don't want like chaos, people just come in, travel, and not being able to get a bag.
2: So what are plans for the future? Are you going to scale? Are you going to license? Are you talking to bigger stores, bigger distributors? What do you want to do with this?
3: Actually, I've been contacted by stores. Then I for now, I don't think I'm interested.
2: Really?
3: No, yeah. I think I like the idea that the uniqueness, being unique and just still making things by hand, because I don't want ever to do mass production. Because that's the reason why I went into this at first place. You know, I know it's going to take time for some people to get a bag, but it's better to have something unique, something different, so it's not out. You know, everyone has the same. That was my idea.
2: But do you think that's why people connect to them? Because they can tell that you put... I'm sorry, Lisa.
1: You put effort.
2: You put your heart into them.
3: Yes. Yes, yes. That's for me, even though, like, sometimes, you know, I spend all night designing, working, and just, like, I find joy in doing it. Because I feel like whenever you do something you like, it doesn't matter how hard, you know, all the problem that's coming. And it's just think about your work. And probably that's why. And also, like, everything that's happening, it will never happen if it wasn't, like, for the supporters. People will support my work. And I think it's a 50-50 thing. So I do the work. They support me financially and emotionally. So if you work and people don't care about what you do, so what else?
1: Would you ever expand, like, to something at, like, belt or, like, anything? Are you thinking of doing something like that?
3: Yeah. Making belt.
1: See, you're already on top of it.
2: Yeah. Lisa wants a belt.
3: Yes,
2: I'm telling you. I want all of the bags. Unfortunately, once you bring them into the studio, we, by law, I think, have to keep all of them now, right? Because
3: you're just all ours now? You're allowed to keep everything now.
2: Thank you so much for joining us.
3: It was such a pleasure. Thanks.
2: I know that when you are at the Grand Bazaar now, it can take hours for people. People wait hours to see you, but I think the payoff is there, and it's lovely to see such handcrafted things. And
3: thank you so much.
2: All right.
3: Lisa,
2: are you a big bag person?
1: You know what? I have to get into it because, like, I feel like it's all about, like, are there compartments inside? Can I put, like, a phone in one pocket and another?
2: Can we peek?
1: Does it hold? Can it hold everything for
3: Yes.
2: me? Yes. Even,
1: even my snacks and everything, because I carry a lot.
2: Lisa does carry a lot of snacks.
3: Yes.
2: All right. Stand by. Coming up after this, we're going to... you got to go back to the desk again because we're going to do the pointed news quiz.
1: Oh,
2: now,
1: yay,
2: look,
1: your favorite part of the day.
2: I am ready for it this week. David Gura, I have studied. I am coming for you. You've had a good run, but I'm not allowing this anymore. come back. Now that I've talked to you with Dame, I'm probably going to lose again. But pointed news quiz straight ahead. Thanks for sticking with us. This is Bloomberg This Weekend.

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1: Time, you know, it's
2: here
1: we
2: are. My name. Sorry, well, I'm busy week, staring into the light.
1: Blown by, so has the show, and lo, it is time for my favorite part of the show.
2: You know, this used to not be your favorite part of the show, and then you started beating me routinely, and now
1: you know,
2: it is.
1: I was resistant to this whole thing, and then I realized how much gratification I get out of winning week after week, and it's become
2: for
1: essential.
2: Our audience at home, he's being genuine. Like, he
1: gets actually
2: excited and skips
1: it's
2: out of the
1: like,
2: studio.
1: It gives me a lift into Sunday's show. I feel like
3: you're like a little
1: reset.
3: Kid hopping out of here.
1: Oh, my gosh, yeah.
2: Lisa.
3: It is.
1: A little pep in my step, the point of news quiz.
3: Let's get to it.
1: Yes.
2: I hope I beat you this week.
3: You're going to do it. Everybody, play along at home, please, all right? And help out. Give Christina the vibes. Okay, so here's how it works.
2: I don't need your pity vibes, Lisa.
3: Three categories, right? I'm going to give those to you in a second. You guys have your 30 chips in front of you. Place your bets after I announce each category. We'll see what you guys think about each one. Yeah. And then you write your answers on the whiteboards, and you'll flip them, and we'll get right to it. All right, let's start with the categories. Protests.
1: Three of them.
3: Yes, three categories. First is protests.
1: Yep. Okay.
3: Second category is technology, and third category is investigations.
1: All right.
3: So how are we feeling on protests?
2: I feel good on protests.
3: Okay.
1: Yeah.
2: Technology. I feel less good on the other
1: two. I'm going to guess she's not going to do anything out of the ordinary. Just 10, 10, 10.
2: Fine. You know what?
1: Oh!
2: There. Nothing on protests.
1: All right.
2: Protests.
1: Exciting.
2: Not anything.
3: Well, you both doubled up on protests.
1: Yeah, I did.
3: Okay. You have none on technology, Christina, right? And 10 on investing. David,
1: I've
3: you
1: got none on investigations.
3: None on investigations. Okay. Let's see.
1: Here we go.
3: You had the right strategy.
1: Let's get underway.
3: Let's get to protests.
2: Swear.
3: Since you both doubled up.
2: Okay.
3: I feel like I'm going to get some chips on my plate here.
1: Uh-oh.
3: Spanish Prime Minister Pedro Sanchez.
4: Uh-oh, I thought it was going to be France. Uh-oh.
1: Okay.
3: He called for a snap election after Parliament rejected legislation for which issue? So this was in Spain. There were protests there. For what? What were people protesting about? Do you remember? You don't listen to my news reports.
1: I always listen to news reports. Housing.
2: Affordable housing.
3: Yes, you both got it right. Ding, ding, ding. Oh, I'm so excited. You guys,
2: that's me.
1: Oh, my gosh.
3: All right, so you both keep those, so we're in good shape.
1: We're in great shape, aren't we?
2: We're doing so well. We're doing so well.
3: So excited for this. Okay, we'll move on to technology. Christina, you got nothing on this. David, you got 10 riding on this, so we'll see.
2: Oh,
3: here's
2: your
3: question. She does. Okay. Zhenzhen Transion Holdings.
2: Well, this is going well. All right.
3: Is expected to list in Hong Kong. The tech company produces more than half of Africa's what?
2: Oh, I do know this one.
3: Yes, I know. I remember seeing it too. I just could never pronounce it.
2: Shenzhen.
1: Shenzhen. Shenzhen?
3: No, it's Shenzhen.
1: Shenzhen. Please write in.
3: Pronounce the C.
2: Okay,
1: please,
2: yeah.
1: You can find direct Shenzhen. Messages are open on the
2: cell phones.
3: Oh, you guys are on a roll. Oh, Christina.
1: But you reap no reward for that.
3: Well, that's okay.
2: Because I got bullied into it
3: by
2: one David girl.
1: Well, now I've got 30 chips and no risk of losing any of them.
2: Right,
1: so.
2: Lisa.
3: But it's actually known as the king of Africa. Yeah, it's developed handsets.
2: I didn't know that. I thought it was going to be Huawei, and it wasn't.
3: No.
2: Yeah.
3: There's a very interesting piece on the terminal about it, too, which I found fascinating. But yes, Shenzhen. Investigations.
2: Okay.
3: This could be the determining factor.
1: This could be.
2: Okay.
3: We'll see.
1: The determining factor.
3: Japan's FTC is investigating several major beer makers for what suspected financial violation. What was he? Oh, she is writing fast. David Gurry, you are slow to the pen. What is going on?
1: Well, I don't really have to worry. I could write a novel.
3: I'll repeat the question for the people at home.
1: Yeah, please, because it's
3: along.
1: Really, when I'm writing a long answer, it's
3: Japan's
1: so hard.
3: FTC is investigating several major beer makers for what suspected financial violation. What is this violation?
1: I wrote intellectual property theft.
3: Oh, my goodness.
2: It was like price fixing. Like
3: price fixing?
1: Oh, it's a tie.
3: It is a tie, but you know what we do have.
2: Because one of the beers was one that I liked. That's why I remembered
1: it. What is
2: it? Yeah.
1: What's the beer that you like?
2: The Asahi Shimbun, whichever one that is.
1: Sure.
2: I don't know, whenever you're at a good Japanese
1: beer.
2: Restaurant.
1: Yes.
3: Actually, Japanese
2: Sapporo.
3: Beers
2: Sapporo
3: are
2: Sapporo was
1: Sapporo,
2: the other one.
1: Yeah. Yeah. Kirin is good, too.
3: That's right.
2: It was Sapporo, not the other one.
3: I
1: forgot I was supposed to bring Clamato in this week for us to have a little...
3: Don't do the Clamato.
2: Just failing across the board,
1: Wingrove Caesar.
3: I can't.
2: All right, so we have a bonus?
1: Bonus round.
2: It's all coming down the bonus?
1: We can't end on a tie.
3: I guess what happens with bonus if you
1: just
3: both,
1: it's like, for okay. it's for bragging
3: it's for
1: rights.
3: Fun. Bragging rights. Here we go.
2: It's so that I can depress David.
3: It is. Currency is the category.
2: Is it David Gurra category?
3: Oh, this is a good one, guys. I know you heard this story too. Four animals will soon be replacing historical figures on UK banknotes.
1: Yes.
3: Just name one of them.
2: Oh God.
3: There's four. Name one. Or you guys draw a picture. please.
2: But they're like random. They're not the ones that...
3: Yes. So they're replacing the historical figures on UK banknotes.
1: I wrote koala because I think everyone loves a koala.
3: Oh, that was a good guess.
2: I think it's like a porcupine.
3: It's wrong.
1: what porcupine. Is
3: a porcupine? A porcupine, no.
1: Oh, wow. We really have exhausted the cute animals list.
3: Remember the puffin?
1: The puffin.
2: Oh, the puffin.
3: It's the owl, the puffin, the bee, and the hedgehog.
1: Well, I think...
2: I
1: don't know.
2: Are those not the same animal?
1: I don't know. And I don't think we're going to find out here. We're going to fact check that quickly. It's a groundhog.
2: Porcupines are not hedgehogs, really? They have spiky...
1: No. Well, no, I don't think so.
2: I don't Director think so. Tim is saying it
3: Are
2: doesn't
3: they
2: count.
3: The same?
1: Yeah, well,
3: people at home, write in.
1: Well, write in, but I think we're just going to leave it at a tie
3: because the porcupine has them like sticking
1: they're out.
3: Out.
1: Those quills
3: they're
1: are out.
2: Oh, I'm sorry, naturalist yes. Lisa Mateo. Please explain to me the difference in the quills for porcupines and hedgehogs.
3: Porcupines are like, rawr,
1: yeah, hedgehogs
3: and hedgehog
1: are tiny.
3: Is
1: hedgehogs
3: like
1: are
3: slick
1: tiny.
3: Back.
1: All right.
2: Oh,
1: well,
2: they are the big ones, aren't they?
1: All right.
3: For the
1: all right.
3: You can. Planet.
1: Oh my gosh, you can test your knowledge on all 10 questions as these two continue to duke it out. Take the news quiz
2: here.
1: 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We'll be back tomorrow morning. I'm David Gurra.
3: Please be back.
2: I'm Peter Abidi here with Lisa Mateo. We will be back tomorrow. Thank you so much for sticking with us.
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0: This is Wall Street Week. I'm David Westin, bringing you stories of capitalism. As AI lending sets new records, where is all that capital coming from? And can it keep up the pace? Plus, the power of saving put together with the power of compounding. Trump accounts hold the promise of building capital for the youngest among us. And it turns out that it's not just the federal government getting into the game. And everything old is new again. Alberta, Canada shut down its coal mines in the 1980s, but now it's moving to reopen them. And U.S. trade policy is partly responsible. But we start with a new effort to support the growth of advanced manufacturing here in the United States, as Ford, J.P. Morgan, and the state of Michigan announce a launchpad to match buyers with financing with suppliers in a part of the U.S. economy that's fallen behind. We sat down with J.P. Morgan CEO Jamie Dimon, Michigan Governor Gretchen Whitmer, and Ford CEO Jim Farley as they gathered in Detroit to lay out their plan.
1: We're trying to fix a problem. Onshoring things that were offshored in the name of pennies on the dollar to make here in the U.S. where we needed to be independent, even defend ourselves. Ford's going to commit $1 billion of purchasing for new companies that are going to be building advanced manufacturing, new capabilities, even magnets and rare earth that we used to buy overseas, and now we're going to buy here with the help of J.P. Morgan as well as the state of Michigan.
2: It's Michigan Lift. Do they have to be Michigan companies?
1: Yes.
2: So companies from Michigan. So, Jamie, I ask you, markets we rely upon for an awful lot. Basically, it's served us in good stead for a lot of years in the United States. Why don't markets already take care of this? Why do we need this initiative?
3: Yeah. So I think, first of all, I applaud the initiative. And I also think it's really important that states, governments, business work together to fix things like Detroit, which, you know, they did. That's like the number one thing. But we lost some of the muscle to do that. So I think markets will take care of a lot of it. But if you're an innovative company and you invented something here, you need an order. He's got to order it. It's got to actually work. They may have to build a real plant, not just an experimental plant. And so, you know, it takes that whole group of us to do this kind of thing. So hopefully this will be replicated. This needs to be done everywhere in a lot of industries to make sure the United States can defend itself.
2: So, Governor Whitmer, why Michigan? Why is it so important for Michigan? Why is this the right place to start this?
4: Well, we know how to build things. Michigan, that's who we are in our DNA. We were, the arsenal of democracy. This is about homeland security. It's about advanced manufacturing. That's who we are in Michigan. And so when I saw J.P. Morgan was doing this resiliency initiative, I reached out and said, let's talk about what's possible here in Michigan, because I know what we are capable of. And I think government plays an important role with industry as we think about what the future looks like and how do we do advanced manufacturing and protect ourselves. And I think this is a combination of all of those great strengths, but we need to really have a concerted collaborative effort here.
2: This is ultimately about supply chain, as I understand it, resiliency of supply chain. Which has been disrupted by geopolitics, actually, by trade and things like that. How does this fit, for example, Governor Whitmer, with your near neighbor, Canada? As we know, there's a lot of back and forth in the auto industry for Canada. How does this initiative fit with that?
4: Well, I want to first and foremost say the Canadians have been tremendous allies and partners of ours here in Michigan for a long time. Autos go back and forth over that border. This is the busiest crossing in North America is right here in Detroit. And so we're proud of that long heritage. But I think it's really important that we continue to onshore as much as we can to the United States from all around the world.
2: But if a Canadian company came along and was innovative in the industrial space and had something, for example, Jim, that you could use, could they apply to this program?
1: Yes, but we really want this to be a Michigan initiative. But there are so many things in Canada that we depend on. The whole aluminum, all of our trucks are made out of aluminum. All the ingots come from Canada across the border. We do all the finishing of aluminum here, go into all of our trucks and all of our plants. And so we are looking for innovative companies, even in the aluminum supply chain, with this initiative.
2: So, Jamie, you are the anchor capital provider to this. And that's obviously very helpful to either startups or, as I understand it, small companies. It's not just for startups that this program is designed.
1: Sure.
2: They're facing a lot of other issues too, including higher interest costs right now, which really hits the small and medium-sized businesses disproportionately in the market. How does this fit with the pressures being put on some of these very companies right now as you see bond yields rise, interest rates rise?
3: I think you have to separate this. We should be doing this regardless of bond yields and things like that. And that may make it harder for some people. But, you know, to me, the ultimate goal is to get inflation down. And so sometimes you have to have a little bit of pain in the short run to accomplish what you need in the long run. But this effort transcends what the market does today, and it transcends what the yield curve does today. We need to be doing this for the future safety of the United States of America.
2: This is part of a larger initiative you announced a while ago,
3: right?
2: The Security and Resiliency Initiative, basically $1.5 trillion. This is part of that.
3: Yeah.
2: Where does that stand? And by the way, insofar as this goes beyond the state of Michigan, which is, I understand, you'd like other people to copy you in what you're doing, are you willing to be an anchor capital provider in other places as well?
3: Totally. So that initiative is real. I mean, we went through what we really need in drones and nuclear and rare earths and semiconductors. And, you know, we have a lot of people, a lot of policy around what we need to do to make it work. It's coming up to 1 year anniversary, so we're going to be announcing the numbers will be better, in my view, than $1.5 trillion. We've also invested $5 billion directly into companies that do security resiliency, you know, not venture, but pre being a public company type of thing. And it is working. This thing is just, if it works, you do just do more of it. It just should be replicated.
2: If you go back to the 20s and the 30s, I mean, it really was the engine behind a lot of the U.S. economy. And we're not going to go back to that. We have to go forward to the future. But can Michigan regain some of that prominence?
4: Absolutely. I think investments like this showcase what we are capable of and uplift. You know, I've mentioned our workforce, but I wanted to make sure to also include we've got the highest concentration of engineers per capita in the country as well here in Michigan. We've got, I think, the talent to tackle the world's problems and to do it here. We just need the organization and the ability to make all of the connections for innovators who are, I think, resolving or coming up with the solutions to problems that we're all confronting.
2: Jim, in your auto business, as I noticed, there are a few competitors around the world, particularly like in China.
1: Mm-hmm.
2: And you've talked before about the ability of the Chinese manufacturers, auto manufacturers, to move at light speed.
1: Yes.
2: And that we need to speed things up. How do you fit together moving at light speed on the one hand with a program to bring in new companies, whether they're startups or they're small companies expanding? That sounds like that takes time. Can you move at light speed with that level of innovation?
1: Sure. I don't think we have a choice. It's very humbling to see the competitiveness now around the globe, especially in China. But I have to say, I'm very optimistic. We developed a small group here in the U.S. in California. They out-innovated, I think, companies like the really good EV companies in China. We're coming out with a $30,000 vehicle built in Louisville, Kentucky, engineered in California, Michigan. And I think it'll be fully competitive with BYD if they were, you know, in Mexico. So we have to have innovation, but we also have to have these kind of programs. And we have to onshore things that we've offshored. Like Jamie said, if we don't do all of that, you know, we're going to be in trouble. But there's an opportunity here that I don't think everyone sees yet that we see at Ford, which is, you know, Ford being a winning global company in this new competitive landscape. But we have to do it all.
3: Can I just mention one quick thing about Michigan? There, and don't ask me which states, but there are some states who are doing a pretty good job at driving out small companies, venture capital, innovation, and manufacturing. This state wants it. And that is half the game.
2: Which points to...
3: I'm not going to mention the states because then I'll get a lot of
2: email. Come on, you can tell
3: us.
2: Nobody's listening. You can tell us. Just keep it among us. But it does point in a direction. As we compete on the world stage with China and with everybody else, what advantage can we get from our capital markets, our ability to fund these things? I mean, compared with Europe, that's mentioned in your piece, actually.
3: I think the American public doesn't understand the power of our capital markets. So we, you know, whether it's venture capital and the mosaic, private equity, small companies, middle market companies, large companies, but you can raise tons of capital in debt markets and preferred markets. There's a lot of research around it. So America's capital markets have been growing the size of the companies for decades. And if you go to certain parts of the world, like, you know, it's unfortunate, but Europe has stagnated. They have some great companies. I'm not insulting them, but they haven't kept up. They don't have as much R&D, as much venture capital, as much equity risk taking. They don't have our vibrant equity markets and debt markets, which I want them to have. I want them to fix that, and that'll be good for them. It actually ultimately be good for us, too, because the stronger they are, you know, the more business you do, and the more they can defend themselves and pay for what they need for security and resiliency. So it is a huge deal. And you go to large parts of the world, they simply don't have it. It doesn't exist.
2: We can't have a conversation these days without talking about AI at some point, right? And when you talk about capital availability, is there, Jamie, do you see any evidence of crowding out? Because there's so much demand for capital to go into AI right now.
3: Yeah. The crowding out is coming from the government. So governments around the world are borrowing record sums of money, which is inflationary, by the way, including our government, which is huge. If people are raising productive capital because they think it's going to pay out in all various ways, I think that's a good thing. It doesn't mean it's all going to pay. It doesn't mean you don't have to pay more for the capital. But generally, it's for productive future growth.
2: So, Governor, it's your state. You should get the last word. Tell us about AI in Michigan and how it fits potentially into this new initiative.
4: Well, as we think about the initiative, it's about connecting the innovators with the capital and with the customers. And that's really the role of state government in the Michigan lift. We're all navigating a world that is changing fast. And that's why I think collaborations like this are going to be important. We've got to be as nimble as we can. That's not generally what government is known for. But I think that when we tackle problems like this, whether it is something on the horizon or something we're dealing with that's changing every single day, that increases our odds of success.
2: Coming up, the amazing story of what seems to be unlimited AI investment and an unlimited appetite to fund it through historic levels of borrowing. Is there any end in sight?

0: This is a story about trees growing to the sky. They say it doesn't happen, but looking at the investment in AI, you have to wonder whether this just might be the exception. It's already historic and looks only to keep growing. But where is all that money coming from? And can it pay off for investors?
1: I see through 2027, at least $1 trillion. In fact, we are going to be short. I am certain computing demand will be much higher than that.
0: By now, we all know that AI has an insatiable appetite for compute, and that means more data centers, chips, and other expensive infrastructure. Equity investors have already benefited, seeing shares of the six hyperscalers rise by an average of 15% year to date. Now it's the debt investors' turn.
2: So the numbers keep growing, and I think that's the challenging piece of it.
0: Debt investors like Lauren Moran, a fixed income portfolio manager at Wellington Management.
2: When we look back to 2025, where really this borrowing from hyperscalers had really only begun, through the course of 2026, we're probably looking at around $300 billion in the investment grade market borrowings from hyperscalers themselves.
0: By some estimates, the tech sector accounted for just 5% of investment grade corporate bond issuance in 2024. That number is now close to 20%.
2: When we think about over the course of this year, likely we'll see $2.25 trillion of total issuance in the U.S. investment grade market. So it's a pretty substantial portion of the debt that we're seeing in the market. And importantly, when we think about the actual growth in our debt markets is largely coming from the hyperscalers at this point. And we look at year over year investment grade issuance being up around 35%.
3: So far, what's the appetite for all this debt? And to make it a little simpler, let's start with investment grade for the hyperscalers. So there's other financing, but just start with that. It seems like there's a fair appetite for that debt.
2: Yeah, it certainly started off with a huge amount of appetite. These were new issuers. They were AA-rated balance sheets. People were very excited to be able to actually buy this debt in the market. I'd say every subsequent deal in every global market, that's starting to shift. Buyers are demanding more compensation to lend to these issuers as they're a growing footprint in our markets. The other component is there's just an overall demand for capital from sovereign balance sheets globally as well. Also a fair amount of M&A activity too. And so we're just seeing a little bit of stress in terms of just the sheer size in demand for capital globally. That's causing more indigestion.
4: They have had, I don't want to say infinite capacity, but more than enough capacity to do what they need. The real question will be, as we get into next year, does that sustain?
0: Scott Schulte is the global co-head of investment-grade debt syndicate at Barclays.
3: I wonder about how you analyze the risk associated with AI debt. And one of them is what you just suggested. Is there a concentration risk? Apart from the index in terms of the equities, just in terms of the debt, is there a concentration risk when you get that much debt against that particular application?
4: Right now, the big five hyperscalers are about 5% of the index. But again, go back 2 or 3 years, that was 1 to 2%. So that concentration has jumped up meaningfully. Now they're still 95% of the index of other things, but they are now actually becoming some of the leading components. And so whereas banks used to be the top of the index, JP Morgan, Bank of America, because obviously perpetual funding needs, they tend to issue much shorter debt. Hyperscalers prefer much longer debt because it fits the business model much better. And so as you think about what we call the duration of the index, it's extending meaningfully because they issue 20, 30, 40, 100-year debt in some instances.
0: Moran says we've seen the risks of concentration before.
2: Harkening back to, you know, when we think about post-GFC and thinking about money center bank concentration, which typically has been the largest source of concentration risk in the market that we've dealt with, the AI hyperscaler trade will easily overtake the U.S. money center banks in terms of concentration over the course of the next, you know, year and a half or 2 years.
0: Hyperscalers are flooding debt markets with more than just traditional

0: Corporate bonds. Special purpose vehicles allow them to issue bonds specifically for data centers, keeping the debt off their balance sheets.
1: The investment grade markets, as I mentioned, are actually being asked to bear a lot of different types of risk than we do traditionally. So the hyperscalers may actually get to a point where they're very attractive incremental bond market opportunities, whereas data centers are a little bit different. And I think the nuance there is data center financing bears much different risk profiles than we typically have in the investment grade market. You have construction risk, you have permitting risk, you have electrification risk. And so this ultimately is being borne by a market that this is very new to.
2: I think where you're seeing more differentiation is in some of the off-balance sheet structures, whether it's the GPU financings, the chip financings, the actual data centers themselves. You've seen in recent days there's been force majeure, at least implied in a couple instances. And so you have to start thinking about the AI ecosystem holistically and tangentially what impacts it, meaning can I get the power? Can I get the transmission? Can I get the heating and cooling? Can I get the thing built in 2 years when it's supposed to be built? And if it's not, what are the outs that the hyperscaler might have in terms of the contractual agreement on that data center?
0: It's the hyperscalers issuing much of the debt, but not all hyperscalers are created equal as they go into fixed income markets.
1: You see actually a fair amount of dispersion within the sector, both in terms of absolute levels, but also in terms of how the market treats their credit curves as well. I'd say a big piece of that has actually been governance, clarity around financial policy, and otherwise. You know, what credit investors typically want is certainty of cash flows, very clear expectations around financial policy, prudence. And that is more challenging. This is a sector that historically has not had a lot of debt. But we are seeing the market differentiate between more levered balance sheets, highly levered balance sheets like an Oracle versus less levered balance sheets like a Microsoft. And so it is not all one trade, but you do have an underlying theme that they tend to move with some correlation to one another, but with slightly different betas.
0: Subhadra Rajappa is the head of America's research at Societe Generale. And though she sees investors paying attention to the health of borrowers' balance sheets, she says there's still a market for riskier hyperscaler debt if the price is right.
3: There are some names that are trading at a significant discount. The markets are getting more and more sensitive. I mean, just in the last couple of weeks, we've seen a significant amount of widening in some of the high-yield names. So the investors are getting more and more discerning. The general level of yields have gone up quite substantially, and corporate bond spreads are still relatively healthy. So for the investor, it's a question of all-in yield, and the all-in yield is still quite attractive in some of these names.
0: But with so much debt being taken up with AI, what does that leave for the rest? Those needing capital for things other than AI infrastructure, especially when yields overall have been steadily rising for all borrowers.
4: Well, talking about those spreads or those yields, is there a noticeable difference between, on the one hand, AI borrowing and other corporate investment grade?
3: AI borrowing is quite a lot. It might be crowding out some of the other investors who are coming into the market, but it really depends on what type of investor you're talking about. Some of the corporates that are trying to come to the market can wait for a little bit longer and issue next year. They're trying to evaluate the general level of yields right now and figure out if the opportunities are right for them. But, you know, the hyperscalers have their mandate. They're going to be issuing a lot this year, more to come next year, and they're a little bit, I would say time agnostic, if you will.
4: There are risks associated with AI, execution risk of a variety of sorts, whether it's power or it's resistance, community resistance, also concentration risk because there's just so much of it. Is that being reflected in the bond market so far for AI?
3: That's a very good question, David, because I think that it's really hard to see that in the data as of yet. Like I just mentioned, I mean, some of the high-yield names are starting to come under pressure. You are seeing investors being a little bit more discerning about where they put their money to work. But as of now, I think that the supply is being very well absorbed.
0: It's not just AI debt that looks like it's growing to the sky. AI companies are right alongside other corporate borrowers in competing with sovereign issuers as governments around the world contend with debt burdens that just keep growing higher, with the inevitable move to higher yields.
3: So the broader dynamic is at play here for me still, even though we're talking about hyperscalers and the issuance that coming out of the corporate bond sector, is the magnitude of the debt and deficits in developed markets. So this is not just a U.S. phenomenon. You're seeing a lot more of that happening globally, whether it be Japan or the U.K., more issuance coming from the likes of Germany for defense spending or infrastructure, as well as some of the spreads that we've seen in countries like France that are starting to widen out. So government bond debt in general, for the longest time, has been a source of demand for investors, and now you're seeing this competition for capital, if you will. So investors now have the option of either investing in government bonds or corporate bonds at higher yields. But broadly speaking, my perspective is that government bonds are starting to crowd out the larger bond market complex.
0: Investors haven't found the ceiling for the debt binge yet, but unless these trees truly do grow to the sky, there is a ceiling up there somewhere. And when we reach it, the consequences may extend well beyond the bond market.
3: I think that my concern, broadly speaking, is all the issues that you just raised with what happens to this investment. How does that, do these larger companies recoup some of their capex that they're spending in AI for not just this year, but for the next several years? And, there's also, as we head into the midterms, I'm a little bit concerned about, what the pushback might be for data center development. Would that slow on the progress on AI?
0: Up next, we all know about the enormous difference between those who have capital and those who don't. Now, governments are getting into the business of helping seed savings accounts for children at birth. We go through how it is supposed to work.

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1: This is a story about the miracle of compounding. As Benjamin Franklin's popular saying goes, a penny saved is a penny earned. And Einstein added to it that compounding is the most powerful force in the universe. But for that force to work, there have to be those pennies saved. And unfortunately, today, Americans are saving less and borrowing more. Now, governments are stepping in to jumpstart savings programs starting as soon as children are born. Our colleague Scarlett Fu brings the story from inside America's wallets on the growing options to save more and smarter.
2: But I got three new puzzles today.
3: When Wendy Robinson's children were born, she was in her 30s, still paying off her student loans and juggling the many costs of being a young parent.
4: For a good chunk of when my kids were little, our costs for childcare were more expensive than our costs for our mortgage.
3: Then came the 2008 financial crisis, a shock that left Robinson and many more Americans deeply in debt.
4: Our family had the misfortune to buy a house in Arizona in 2006, which turns out to be about the worst time to have ever bought a house.
3: When Robinson finally began putting money aside for her son's educational savings fund, she knew she was running out of time.
4: It was just realizing, oh, we've only got like 6 years, because my son was already in middle school by that point.
3: This summer, the Trump administration launched a new savings program that might have helped parents like Robinson, letting families and friends put money into a fund for babies from the day they are born, with a $1,000 gift from the government to get them started. It's an idea that National Economic Council Director Kevin Hassett has been interested in since the 1990s.
5: Very, very few Americans have benefited from the massive compounding from equity markets and other forms of capital investment. But we need to have an account so that when a kid's born, that they can sort of see that they're part of the American dream too, and the compounding can help make their life better.
3: Today, Hassett's idea is realized in the form of Trump accounts, the latest offering in a patchwork of federal savings accounts available to families, each with its own rules and tax treatments.
6: So I think the best way to explain a Trump account is that it's an early way to save for retirement.
3: Tricia Scarlatta is head of education savings at J.P. Morgan, where she manages strategy for the 529 college savings plan.
6: So I think with Trump accounts, that's even encouraging families, even at a younger age, to start thinking about their child's financial future. And I think the ultimate goal in everything that we do, you know, is to try to prepare people as early as possible so that we eliminate this long-term debt. Student loan debt today is at $1.65 trillion. Credit card debt is $1.2 trillion. It's a real problem.
3: Saving those pennies early and letting compound interest grow is a good start, particularly with a seed grant from the government. But the net results available to the child later in life also matter, especially when you factor in taxes. Both 529s and Roth IRAs have their advantages come tax season because qualified withdrawals, including all investment gains, come out completely tax-free. Trump accounts will work differently, with earnings taxed as ordinary income when the child is qualified to start withdrawing the money at 18. That means families don't get the same tax-free growth as the 529 and Roth IRA. Adam Michel studies tax policy at the Cato Institute, and he says that could be a problem.
7: The Trump account is this account that's put on top of the existing savings ecosystem, but it isn't a simplification. They have their sort of seed history in universal savings accounts, this idea that we have one universal, one-stop shop for individual savings, where you can put your own money in, it grows tax-free, and then you can use it for whatever you want, whenever you want, without any strings attached. The Trump account, because of the political process and the constraints in the big bill that it was part of, got contorted in that Congress wanted to add this baby subsidy into the mix, which then, when you start putting government money into the accounts, requires a bunch of new strings to be attached so that people don't just take the money out immediately. The underrated piece of Trump accounts is that to the extent that a less sophisticated family chooses to put their money in a Trump account instead of somewhere else, you could be actively making those kids worse off if the dollar in the Trump account faces higher taxes than where it otherwise would have gone.
8: So if a family has only one additional dollar to put into savings, where would it go the furthest?
6: So with any client, we say, what is your objective? If you are really looking to plan for your child's future and what they're going to do in terms of college or perhaps vocational school or something like that, a 529 plan 100% makes the most sense because, again, you're putting in after-tax dollars, it's growing tax-free, and it's coming out tax-free.
3: The Trump accounts work at the federal level. At the state level, Connecticut devised its own plan that gives children a jump start when they're born by contributing $3,200 to buy a so-called baby bond for the child. But there's a big difference. While the Trump accounts are for all children, Connecticut's baby bonds are only available to those covered by the state's Medicaid system, inserting a redistribution factor into the equation.
8: How are you?
3: Eric Russell is the Connecticut State Treasurer.
9: The goal of the program is just very different than what we've seen out of the Trump accounts. This program is designed to address wealth inequality in a long-term, right, big-picture way here in Connecticut. It is a program that is set right now to run at least 12 years, but our plan is to run that program in perpetuity.
10: Do you expect the savings and baby bonds to supplement existing assistance programs or perhaps even one day replace existing assistance programs?
9: So ideally, we have people who are moving up out of poverty. And I think that that was one key piece to getting support for this program is we can look at an investment and saying we can use resources to help sustain people who are living in poverty, or we can take resources and make an investment to help people lift out and not need to be on some of these programs or need that state assistance.
3: While Connecticut's baby bonds are designed with the explicit goal of addressing the wealth gap, Michelle of the Cato Institute says Trump accounts might have the opposite effect.
7: The way Trump accounts are structured, because there are penalties on withdrawing the money before retirement and complex rules on what the money could be used for, families or children, when they turn 18 and get access to these funds that have the resources to help folks bridge to adulthood, will keep the money in the account and let it grow over time, where kids that are maybe from families with less means will face more pressure to take the money out, pay the government penalty, pay the higher taxes, and lose out on that growth over time. So if these rules aren't changed over the next decade or so, I think these accounts could actually make wealth inequality worse, not better.
3: Connecticut estimates that a $3,200 baby bond will grow to somewhere between $11,000 to $25,000 by the time the child is allowed to withdraw the funds between the ages of 18 and 30. On any given day, Russell is on the road talking to students and families about how he's managing the state's money. We joined him at Southern Connecticut University in New Haven, where he spoke with students in a Connecticut politics class.
9: I'm essentially the elected CFO of the state, right? And so I manage all of the state's finances.
11: How did you come to this decision that baby bonds was the right move? Because it's going to be a long time before you see the benefit of this.
9: In this role, thinking about building a future economy, that requires investment and that some of those long-term investments make sense.
3: As of this month, the Treasury Department announced that children under age 18 will be automatically enrolled in Trump accounts, adding more than 60 million children to that program.
9: There are over 50,000 children that have been born eligible in the first.
3: Russell says auto-enrollment is key to the design of any of these savings programs, including Connecticut's baby bonds.
9: Well, I think it's critical. Folks that you are most looking to connect with, people who probably could benefit most from a program like this, are the most likely to fall through the cracks, right?
3: So while automatic enrollment for Connecticut's baby bonds and the Trump account is a crucial step one, understanding the tax treatment of any savings program is just as important.
6: What's the biggest missed opportunity when it comes to saving for the future? So I think a lot of families aren't taking advantage of tax-friendly vehicles. In the 529 space, you have 70% of families that are saving for college. Half of those families are sitting in cash.
12: What has this 529 product and its various iterations taught you about how to design a savings program that people will actually understand and actively use?
6: I would say the biggest thing I think the plan should do more proactively is automatic contributions. Because it's tough to get somebody to invest. But what we find is only about 35% of people automatically invest every month. So that's the key, is not just start early, save often. So it's start early, save often, but don't just save, invest.
3: Watching your initial investment compound may seem like magic, but the reality of saving involves discipline and consistency. Once Robinson began actively saving for her two children's education, she targeted putting $500 in each of their 529 accounts every month. Her goal? Contribute $15,000 annually towards her son's college expenses. Today, her son is a freshman at the University of Minnesota, and merit scholarships mean she won't even have to tap the account for at least the first year.
4: When he started college, he had a healthy savings account of his own as well, and so I think that was really good because I think he feels more confident certainly managing his money as a college student than I did.
3: For Robinson, making a difference for her family started with talking with the kids about money and emphasizing the discipline of saving and the miracle of compounding so the next generation can experience it for themselves.
1: Coming up, an industry on the brink of extinction in Alberta, Canada, is being brought back to life, in no small part, thanks to President Trump.

0: Burke Surveillance.
1: This is a story about old dogs and new tricks. For decades, coal mining was a mainstay for Alberta, Canada. But as the world has moved away from burning dirty coal to generate electricity, most of the mines closed, with the inevitable effects on the local economy. But now, Canada is looking for new trading opportunities to offset tensions with the U.S., and it's finding one back in the mines of Alberta. Our colleague Michael McKee brings us the story of a small town where a proposed project promises new potential.
2: The world wants this coal. It needs it.
3: Not only is this a bad idea economically, not only is it a bad idea politically, I don't want to see this country messed up.
4: I am extremely capital P-R-O coal.
5: In the heart of the southern Canadian Rockies, on the western border of Alberta, lies Crow's Nest Pass, home to five historic mining communities that lost the key driver of their economies years ago when the nearby coal mines closed down.
6: When I was younger, Crow's Nest Pass was very vibrant. There were a lot of businesses, and mines went away, and businesses left.
7: You see this community just trying to struggle to have businesses and just a thriving culture, and I've seen it just really just struggle and limp along.
8: We are the forgotten corner of Alberta, and nobody really gives a shit about us until we actually got a chance to get something good.
5: As the world turns its back on coal production, some in Alberta see opportunity. Northback, a subsidiary of Australian billionaire Gina Rinehart's Hancock Prospecting, wants to reopen and expand a mine in the area, which would be the first of its kind to open in Alberta in two decades. Local business owner and rancher Lucas Mikulski sees the new proposed mine as a beacon of hope.
8: Northback has put tens of million dollars into the Crow's Nest Pass. All the people that are against it, I haven't seen them plant a single tree. I haven't seen them clean up a single old mine site. I've never seen them put any money into the Crow's Nest Pass. You know what we are? We're a little drive-through town. This is a blue-collar community. It always has been. And we've lost our logging. We've lost our oil and gas. Mining is the only thing we have left because we never really had much of the first two. So yeah, this coal mine is very, very important for the community.
5: Located on an abandoned mine that closed in the 1960s, the Grassy Mountain Project was first proposed back in 2015 and initially rejected in 2021. Since then, Northback has been attempting to revive it and plans on submitting a new proposal within the next 6 months, with planned production starting in the next few years. The mission is to mine millions of tons of steelmaking coal, otherwise known as metallurgical coal.
9: Do you have a economic estimate for the benefits to this area?
10: We think on an annual basis, as much as 90% of our spend on OPEX will be within Alberta.
11: Eventually, this will be part of our overall pit operations.
5: Brad Johnston is the CEO of Northback.
12: How big is the export volume for Canada right now?
10: For steelmaking coal produced in British Columbia, they're producing between 25 and 30 million tons a year. And our production is going to be about 2.5 million tons a year. So let's say 10% of what they produce in BC. That's what we would expect we produce at Grassy Mountain.
5: What makes this coal deposit especially valuable is its unique chemical composition. Unlike most coal, which is burned for electricity, this higher grade material is used to make steel. Ian Lang is a professor from the Colorado School of Mines.
13: So the difference between met coal and thermal coal is generally just the amount of impurities within the coal. And so the less sulfur, ash, and moisture, the more likely you can turn something into met coal. If you would like to take met coal and move it into steel, right, you would mine the met coal from the ground. You would put it on presumably a rail line, have that railed to a port. That port would then ship it to wherever the met coal is going to be turned into coke. Once it's become coke, it can go into a steel mill, and the steel mill combines the coke with iron ore to make steel.
5: Alberta has some of Canada's richest metallurgical coal deposits, but since 1976, provincial policy has restricted where new mines can be developed. Today, met coal production is nearly 85% below its 1982 level. Brad Johnston thinks that could change. He believes that rising demand for met coal will meet faltering supply lines, constrained by dwindling resources at already existing mines and strict regulations.
10: We think as early as 2030, there's going to be undersupply of steelmaking coal. And by 2040, it could be as much as 100 million tons a year. So that's one of the factors that makes us interested in this development, because the world very much wants this coal.
5: Met coal can be found around the world, but global exports are concentrated in just a handful of countries, with Australia, the United States, Mongolia, Canada, and Russia making up 95% of the total.
13: This met coal project would presumably benefit allies like Japan and South Korea, as they're able to get the resources they don't have domestically.
5: And that potential demand comes as Canada is looking for more customers beyond the United States. Heather Exner-Perot is a senior fellow and director of natural resources, energy, and environment at the McDonald Laurier Institute.
0: When we talk about diversifying trade alliances, when we talk about being, you know, more relevant to different countries, I think metallurgical coal, you know, could provide a great opportunity for that.
5: In the wake of trade frictions with the United States, Canadian businesses and policymakers are looking for ways to diversify. In September, Prime Minister Mark Carney released a bill to speed up the approval process of infrastructure projects. Mining is high on the agenda.
0: Since Trump was elected, there's been much greater emphasis on resource development. Public opinion towards it has gone much more positive. And people see that we do want to trade with other partners. We want to trade more with Asia. We want to trade more of our resources. And obviously, for many nations, for Europe, for the United States, for India, they consider metallurgical coal a critical mineral. So it is going to become more and more a tool of soft power and building alliances.
10: One of the benefits of our coal, it has low phosphorus and low sulfur. And those particular characteristics are desirable for European steelmakers. And that would be, let's say, pretty consistent with some of the discussions taking place now between Prime Minister Carney and the EU. I recently had discussions with steel mills in Japan and Korea as recent as 2 or 3 weeks ago. And they are very interested in pursuing us as one of their suppliers.
12: So how much coal is in the mountain?
10: Our models show we have upwards of 200 million tons of raw coal in the mountain. And right now we're thinking we're going to have approximately 100 million tons of economic coal that we would produce. We think it'll be about 25 years of mine operations.
5: While Northback expects 25 years of economic development,
14: the first thing you see is deformities in fish. And
5: some Canadians are worried about the longer-term impacts of the mine and whether the company will make good on its promises. Corb Lund is among the skeptics.
15: I don't believe anything they say, frankly. And I don't think they're telling the truth. But in my opinion, they're just lying, and they'll say anything they got to do to get in there with the bulldozers and mine our coal.
5: Lund is a country singer turned environmental activist whose connection to the land stretches back generations.
14: My family's been here for 120 years. My great-grandfather, he's from Utah. He settled here in 1902. People don't often associate ag people with conservation, but generational ranching is really about conservation.
5: The musician started the Water Not Coal petition in early 2026 to ban all new coal mining in the eastern slopes of the Canadian Rockies. The petition received over 170,000 verified signatures, falling just short of the 178,000 needed to put the issue to Alberta voters.
15: We've been asking for 5 years. Show us five examples in the world where this kind of mine doesn't contaminate the groundwater. They can't do it. The only groups of people who want these mines are A, the Aussie coal companies, B, the small handful of people who get the jobs, very few jobs, which are being automated away as we speak, and the government people.
5: Although Lund's ranch will not be directly affected by water contamination, he says his concern is for the surrounding communities.
14: So there's lots of reasons these coal mines are a bad idea, but water is the biggest one. And it's not only a quality issue, but a quantity issue. The quality comes into play with the sediment or the contaminants that get released into the groundwater by this kind of coal mining. Selenium is the one that comes up a lot. And these coal mining companies have told us over and over they don't need any of our water. And then recently they just applied for a big water license. And so I don't trust them at all on this stuff. They're just saying whatever they got to say to get in there. But we got to protect the water.
5: Other local residents who live nearby share Lund's concerns. Lethbridge, a city of about 110,000 people, gets its water from the Crow's Nest watershed. And the city's former mayor says that the mine would put surrounding jobs at risk.
16: What happens with coal is there's usually a lot of dust created. And here we have some of the strongest winds in Alberta and Canada. So that wind-blown coal dust is going to blow as far as 100 miles from the mine. And it's going to contaminate the water. It's going to contaminate the air, going to contaminate the soil. Why would you jeopardize 40,000 jobs to create 400?
9: Let's continue talking about water, because that's the big issue for opponents.
10: How we're going to address the matter of selenium will be like a multi-layered system of controls. So first thing is we're going to have a water treatment facility, a plant, on site on day one. And the other thing we're committing to do is after mining is completed for as much as 25 years, we're going to run or continue to run the waste treatment facility until the actual data or water testing tells us that we can shut them down and the site can actually just administer itself.
9: Another problem on the environmental side that people are concerned about is coal dust. Everybody who lives here tells us the wind blows tremendously here, and they're worried that the coal dust will spread not just around the town, but will spread east and land in the agricultural areas and do some damage.
10: It's our assessment that this won't be a regional problem. However, one of the ways we control that is using water to control dust.
9: Why should people here trust you?
10: Ah, goodness, that's a good question. We've invested almost $200 million in operating costs in the province, in the area, and we're living up to our commitments. We hire local, we try and be a good neighbor, we engage with First Nations, we have community engagement, and so trust is something I think that not necessarily is given. We have to earn it, and we try and do that.
13: It's certainly not uncommon for a firm to say, hey, trust us. It's very difficult to sort of lock a company in to fulfilling environmental regulation or reclamation rules well after, say, the mine has closed or well into the future. So yeah, it's really hard to say with certainty that this won't be a problem 30, 40 years down the line.
5: The Alberta Energy Regulator will ultimately decide if Northback's application will move forward, a decision which could be as long as a year away, leaving residents to either daydream about the future,
17: take a close look at the stock that you own,
5: or fight for their home.
17: Because this is my prairie, and this is my home.
1: That does it for us here at Wall Street Week. I'm David Westin. See you next week for more stories of capitalism.

0: landed, you know, in the States. And I thought, well, what are the wives of the big, powerful men doing here? First ladies learned that they needed to try to be apolitically political. There had to be a whole narrative about what they were doing that made it seem about soft power, about values.
1: Azadeh Moaveni, known for her journalism on the Middle East, and now turning her eye to Washington.
2: Melania Trump, do you have a sense of her being a different first lady in this second chance she has at the role?
0: I think she is partly misunderstood, and I don't think that the public really has a sense of the things that she is committing her time to that have actually been quite significant.
1: From Bloomberg Weekend, this is the Michelle Hussein Show. I've known of Azadeh Moaveni's work for a number of years, first from her memoir of growing up Iranian-American and later going to Tehran to work as a journalist, and then her wider reporting and writing on the Middle East, including writing about the women of ISIS. She is, I think, the only person who has really examined the stories of the women who made that choice, what attracted them, and the consequences. Given all of that expertise, I was intrigued to discover that her forthcoming book is about the United States and specifically about women living close to the heart of power in Washington and indeed exercising it themselves. The first ladies of the last 90 years and the women who worked for them, helping to shape their role as well as their image and therefore the impact they could have. From Eleanor Roosevelt all the way to Melania Trump, this is an episode about influence and about international affairs. It takes us from Washington right around the world and from the Cold War to today's Iran war. As ever, my written notes are a place where you can find the context beyond this conversation, and there is a link to those in the show notes. Azadeh and I were both conscious as we spoke that the actual East Wing, the place where first ladies have traditionally had their offices, has now been bulldozed to make way for President Trump's new ballroom. And you will hear us talk about that early on. And with that, let's dive in. Here's what happened when Azadeh Moaveni came into the New York studio to talk to me.
2: Azadeh, I'm interested in your broader thoughts, obviously, at a moment like this, because this has been such a seismic year.
0: It has. It has, yes. I actually took on this book project because I thought, oh, well, Iran is very quiet. Let me explore a different milieu for my themes and got started on this. And then, of course,
2: it turned into
0: the big next war.
2: Yeah. What first got you interested in the stories of the first ladies and their staffers? Was it one of those that's percolating for a long time, or was there a particular moment that started you off?
0: You know, it was not a particular moment so much as working on that exact same approach, but in a different context. Before I was working in Lebanon, writing a report about how the UN had a plan to try and diffuse the conflict in Lebanon by bringing together the wives of all the big political leaders and warlords and all the big sort of sect leaders. So it was very much focused on the wives, recognizing them as influential. And then I took this job in New York and I landed, you know, in the States, and I needed to work on something that was US based. And I thought, well, what are the wives of the big powerful men doing here? And then actually saw that they're not really written about in a very sort of political way. Mm-hmm. They're sort of covered as celebrities, or there's biographies of them, of course, but sort of looking at them as almost in the way that we would look at the queen mother in monarchical systems. They have a lot of power through their familial linkage to
2: their
0: throne.
2: Influence. They're in the president's ear and in the key place. And I also like the way you foreground the staffers as well, because they are really even more hidden, if you like, behind the scenes.
0: They're completely, I believe, unobserved in history, even though the chiefs of staff of the president are are superstars. There are documentaries about them. There are books about them. And there's a lore about the chief, and the chief is this. And, you know, he's handed down and they get together. And they're so the object of attention as the kind of engine that runs the presidency.
2: And they generally wanted the credit as well. They've like claimed their influence, which I think the women around the first ladies, you say early on that they're much less likely to do that.
0: They shun it. It was very hard to interview many of them and to ask them, whose idea was this? And this was a breakthrough. This was a diplomatic coup in the Cold War. And they would, well, you know, it was me, but it was really, they want to credit the principal. They're very discreet in a way that, yes, the chiefs of the White House are not at all.
2: And is some of that because in the earlier period you're talking about, they are hired as social secretaries and their job is seen as ceremonial or glossy rather than political or diplomatic?
0: Well, that's certainly an element of it, because their titles don't reflect the influence that they wield and really what they do. Even the social secretary is still called the social secretary, even though it's really a job that is fundraising and political and diplomatic. So their titles obscure their influence, certainly. And it took them a long time to be able to fight in the 60s and the 70s to be able to have this role in the executive and sit on the team with the president, the Domestic Policy Council. There was that arc of trying to be a part of the running of the executive, get the titles to align with what they were doing. But even then, I think there is a built-in deference, protectiveness, and discretion amongst the women who work for the First Lady.
2: But now we have a female chief of staff to the president, right? Susie Wiles, in a uniquely powerful position.
0: It's extraordinary. It's extraordinary that she is the first, and that she is the first in this presidency that is breaking all of these democratic norms and, you know, battling down these guardrails. But yet she is the most effective chief of staff that Trump has ever had, but doesn't really see herself as there to advance any kind of women's agenda, which is, you know, the chiefs and the staff of the First Ladies for many decades felt that that was part of why they were there.
2: So, of course, Azadeh, I'm really struck by the fact that your book is called The East Wing, and it comes out at exactly the moment when the actual East Wing, the bit of the White House that is home to the First Lady's office, is a pile of rubble.
0: It was quite a shock for me as I was writing this book that that happened, because certainly I was not expecting it. And I set out to interview all the very elderly, wonderful ladies who had worked for these First Ladies over the years, going back to the Kennedy era and the era of Lady Bird Johnson, never imagining that the East Wing itself as a structure would be in any jeopardy. I saved that for the very end of my research, and it was demolished October 20th of last year without any notice.
2: Are you one of those who saw that as something bigger than the plan for the White House ballroom, who saw it as a slight on the role of the First Lady herself?
0: I think many of the women who worked for First Ladies in the past certainly felt that they felt that way. They felt slighted because the East Wing is synonymous with their office, and it has been a seat of women's history. We found out later that the White House Historical Association, which is charged with looking after the White House since the era of Jackie Kennedy, had gone around and taken pictures and preserved in an almost archaeological way all of the offices where they had worked. But I believe that the way that it was done, not announced, without public consultation, no one knew. I mean, the public learned when these shocking images of the bulldozers, you know, crashing into the building surfaced on social media. So there was a sort of, there was almost a violence to the way that the public learned of it that seemed insensitive to the profound importance of this place in the history of the White House for women.
2: Do we know if it was run past Melania Trump? What's your sense of whether she is fine with this, is happy for her office to be elsewhere?
0: It has reportedly been revealed or acknowledged that she was unhappy with it, but that's all. She hasn't come out in defense of it, not even once, you know, not in a way that would suggest that she you know, understands the need for the ballroom and she supports the president's plan. She hasn't lent her support and her credibility to the project.
1: Do you have a sense of her being a different first lady in this second chance she has at the role? Like, how present is she even in Washington? I mean, I think it took quite a number of months for her to really take up residence.
0: I think her second term is completely different than her first, and she acknowledges it herself.
2: Like it is for everyone in the White House, it seems.
0: Indeed, indeed. In her documentary, Melania, she's actually very self-aware about the importance of her second term being different. She interviews on camera women for her East Wing office and asks them, you know, with a kind of raised eyebrow, how do you think that my second term office should be different than my first? So she's not in residence much, we understand, but she actually is much more deliberate. She has more serious staff. She has a small staff, but she has serious staff.
1: Doing what?
0: Well, she came in with actually a real win. She helped push through the Take It Down Act, which was a bipartisan bill in Congress that criminalizes deep fake and revenge porn, which is something that certainly impacting young women. And I think it's been a very long time since the First Lady's been able to push through a really critical piece of legislation in Congress. So I think she is partly misunderstood. I think she shuns the attention of what she would call the mainstream media because she thinks that it slights her and doesn't take her seriously. And I don't think that the public really has a sense of the things that she is committing her time to that have actually been quite significant.

0: The story you tell in These Twingers, of course, a much longer one, over 125 years, and you cast it as a parallel women's history, not only the first ladies themselves, but the women working for them. And I guess going back to the beginning, it is really Eleanor Roosevelt in the 1930s who strikes out in a new way and is the first lady that no one can ignore.
1: She's the one who really creates the role as this influential partner to the president, this interpreter of America's maladies, this mirror to the nation. She's a peace activist. She's a diplomat. She's the envoy for FDR. She is a champion for women. She institutes these women's only press conferences because she wants women reporters to be able to get on the front page and to be taken seriously in newsrooms. So she trailblazes. But she does that, you know, completely on her own, essentially, with the aid of one staffer, Malvina Thompson, who's an important character in this because they're a team. You know, how did Eleanor Roosevelt manage to be Eleanor Roosevelt? She has a profound international legacy. She's part of the international post-World War II, a shaper of that whole order.
0: It's interesting, though, that 60 years later, when Hillary Clinton is coming into the White House as First Lady, Eleanor Roosevelt is her big role model. She kind of thinks that she can act in that image. And it's like America's not really ready for that in the 90s.
1: America was not ready for that in the 90s.
0: Maybe it still isn't ready for it, arguably.
1: It may not still be ready for it. I mean, Eleanor Roosevelt was of her time, of course. I think the Second World War and what the country was going through with the Great Depression. I think in the 90s, you know, Hillary Clinton went about her incredibly politically ambitious healthcare agenda in a way that was perhaps not as anticipatory of the way that Americans expected the First Lady to ascend.

0: first ladies learned after that whole experience of Hillary Clinton's with healthcare is that they needed to try to be apolitically political. It had to be softened. There had to be a whole narrative about what they were doing that made it seem about soft power, about values. There had to be a story. You know, Michelle Obama, I think, is the sort of the successful version of a first lady who wanted to transform in even a legislative way an aspect of Americans' healthcare, childhood obesity, but went about it seeming as though she was planting a White House garden and, you know, carrying the nation along with just a different, more healthy way to live.
1: But it's still a safer issue, isn't it? Like, you know, eating healthily is a safe issue compared to actually health care and tackling that that system in America. And that has been the theme. I guess in that sense, you can see Melania Trump is probably being a bit braver.
0: She is a bit braver, I would say, in some ways. I mean, up to the Reagan era, first ladies in a kind of bipartisan way, Republican first ladies, Democratic first ladies, could take on projects and politics that related to women's equality and women's rights and the role of women in this country in a way that was not dangerous to their husbands' electoral prospects. I mean, Betty Ford supported the Equal Rights Amendment. Pat Nixon was critical to getting more women appointed into the federal government. In the 90s, America was changing, and we had the rise of evangelical Christianity and religion. You know, traditional gender roles became an element in politics in a way that it hadn't before. And so that really constrained what the First Lady could focus on and attempt to do in terms of her projects and her politics. So there was a shrinking.
1: I'd love to talk a bit about your lens on all of this as an Iranian American, Azadeh, because you've written about your own heritage. You've reported from and on the Middle East for 25 years. There is a moment when I think your worlds intersect in this book, because Jackie Kennedy at one point was nearly outshone by the Empress of Iran when she came to the White House, but managed to hold her own.
0: She managed to hold her own. Yes, the Empress Farah at the time was, after Jackie, or perhaps alongside Jackie, the most sort of celebrated, sophisticated royal or first lady in the world. So when the Shah and the Empress came to Washington, it was a sort of style showdown for the two of them. And the President Kennedy teased Jackie, you know, you should get your jewels out. You need to make sure that, you know, the Empress doesn't outshine you. So it was fun to see how both of them in their own times, quite tremendous in their roles, but being watched on the world stage to see who, for the sort of glory of their nation, was the most sparkling, you know, woman on the stage.
1: Yeah. Obviously, it was a different time for Iran. So then bring us up to the present day and this extraordinary year between Iran and the United States. I mean, you must feel it as well as have to analyze it. What do you think you have learned in the course of seeing what has played out this year that you didn't expect?
0: I didn't expect Iranians to turn out in January.
1: Against the regime.
0: Against the regime in the way that they did. I mean, I've been covering Iran for, it's getting close to 30 years now. And of course, they've been frustrated and impoverished and angry for many, many years now, and have managed to, you know, carve out space for themselves to have more civil liberties and social liberties through their own kind of civil disobedience campaigns, the Women Life Freedom Movement that really sort of ended dress codes in Iran. But I didn't expect them to respond to the call of Crown Prince in exile, Reza Pahlavi, because for years we've covered him, you know, those of us who covered the Iraq War and saw that the role of the diaspora can be overimagined by politicians, and it can be very risky to put any hopes on a diaspora leader to be part of an agenda, military or otherwise, for change, you know, in their home country. I didn't expect them to turn out, in the way that they did, filling the streets of these cities across the country.
1: And then, of course, the war began. So what are your conclusions now about what that movement in January could have grown into in different circumstances?
0: It's a very good question, because the few weeks in between, I think we almost forget about them, that Iran went quite rapidly from a massacre, like a terrible massacre, I think,

0: in, you know, 48 hours. You know, the numbers are disputed, but even the accounts of 5, 6, 7,000, I mean, these
1: killed
0: are tremendous,
1: by
0: killed by the regime. I think that had there been any kind of military intervention or the assassination of the supreme leader or any kind of sort of move towards war much earlier, I think that the Islamic Republic might have really teetered, because people were on the brink, they were on the edge, and it looked like things could collapse. But the weeks in between, you know, people came to understand the scale of the atrocities that frightened them. You know, this is a country that went through this profound trauma of these massacres that have no precedent in living memory, and was sort of coping with that and figuring out how to, you know, even countenance or think about its relationship with the system in the aftermath of that, and then this war.

0: only on Bloomberg.
1: Let's just to close, like, talk about the Middle East and the US more broadly, Azadeh, because there's a lot of discussion and debate about the future of the US presence in the region and what happens to bases, but more widely, the extent to which the US is going to stay involved. I mean, Donald Trump was a president who said no more wars, and he is the one who has taken the US into another war in the Middle East. So what do you think the future looks like for the relationship between the US and the region?
2: The relationship between the US and the region will be fundamentally altered in ways that we might not see in an immediate 1 to 2 year horizon, because I think all of the big regional players sort of see that they have to wait out this Trump presidency because he's taken America into a war that he cannot, you know, extricate the country from. But I think fundamentally within the region, you know, big players, Saudi Arabia, Qatar, Turkey, the Persian Gulf monarchies who believe that they could rely on the U.S. security umbrella, now see that that they cannot. And that also that this war, that the Israeli-American war has destabilized their economies, it's destabilized their growth models. And so there will have to be, and there's talk of it already between the Gulf countries, Iran, looking and Turkey, looking to a whole new regional paradigm where these countries, because of their geography, have to come to a new kind of security alignment or posture or accommodation with one another that will not make them vulnerable to the old setup, because the old setup was meant at very high cost to deliver security to the Arab countries of the Gulf, but has actually just made them terribly vulnerable. So then now they see Iran as a neighbor that they must somehow accommodate in terms of security.
1: And what have these months of the war been like for you as an Iranian-American? We had Vali Nasser on the show right at the beginning of the war, and he said it's just, there are such deep fractures in the diaspora community. He actually said that the community was eating itself. I think he meant Iranian Americans, but probably those elsewhere in the world. What's your sense of it?
2: It has been a very painful time because I think, you know, the Iranian diaspora is no exception. Many diasporas, you know, become so out of touch in ways with the story of or the experience of the suffering of people back in the homeland that their politics almost detach and become a politics specific to that diaspora. Maybe Cuban Americans are similar. So it is terribly divided. I mean, people, you know, families falling out. I think most Iranians inside Iran are angry at the United States for attacking their country, but they do not see the United States as a reason for why Iran is in the dreadful hole that it's in. They blame the Islamic Republic. They hold the Islamic Republic accountable. But when you sort of read and circulate in the diaspora, I mean, they're just like American leftists. They're anti-imperial. They're angry at the United States. I mean, the United States is not, you know, ultimately responsible for the welfare of Iranians. The Iranians' leaders are responsible for the welfare of Iranians.
1: Azadeh Moaveni, thank you so much. Congratulations on the East Wing.
2: Thank you. Thank you, Michelle.
1: It's been good to talk to you.
2: It's been wonderful. Thank you.

0: How's your week been?
1: Nope, nothing good's happened yet.
0: What was your birthday this week?
1: I don't count those. That's a bad example.
2: The best part about being an interviewer is you get to meet a lot of interesting people. Very often you have a chance to meet people you wouldn't otherwise get to meet and to see what makes them tick. I didn't really see myself as an interviewer initially. And very interesting to me is finding out why certain people who became leaders. How do they rise up from nowhere to somewhere? By revenue, the biggest healthcare company in the world is Johnson & Johnson. But Johnson & Johnson no longer sells Band-Aids. It sold off its consumer product division. Now it focuses on pharmaceuticals and medical devices. The man responsible for that transformation of Johnson & Johnson is Joaquin Duato. I had a chance recently to sit down with him to ask him why he made this transformation. When I was preparing for this, I did some research, and I was disappointed to learn that the Band-Aids I've been using all these years are no longer owned by Johnson & Johnson.
3: Yeah.
2: What happened to the Band-Aids? I mean, I thought Band-Aids were Johnson & Johnson.
3: So it's not only you. I think many retirees of the company are sending me mail regarding that same feeling. And many of them work in our consumer sector. Even today, when I tell people I'm the CEO of Johnson & Johnson, they tell me the baby shampoo company.
2: Okay.
3: All the time.
2: You became the CEO, and then within a year or two of that, you spun out your entire consumer division, all the kind of products that I'm the one that I buy those things at the drugstore. And all those things you got rid of. Why did you do that?
3: We wanted to be more focused on medical innovation. And the consumer business has departed from medical innovation. We were more on areas more connected with cosmetics or over-the-counter medication. And it didn't fit in the overall umbrella on trying to bring medical innovation to treat tough, difficult conditions like oncology, cardiovascular, or dementia.
2: You're in pharmaceuticals. And you're in medical devices.
3: Yeah.
2: Let's talk about pharmaceuticals. What is your biggest pharmaceutical product?
3: Our biggest pharmaceutical product is a drug for multiple myeloma called Darzalex. Multiple myeloma is a blood cancer that has improved significantly in the last decade. The life expectancy of a multiple myeloma patient was about single years. Now a multiple myeloma patient can expect to live more than 10 years. And in some ways, we're turning multiple myeloma into a chronic disease.
2: Medical devices is another thing. Pharmaceutical is one thing.
3: Yeah.
2: Medical devices. What is your most important medical device that you have?
3: Look, let me tell you why we have medical devices and pharmaceuticals. It's because I think it gives us a long-term competitive advantage because we can span the entire patient journey. Let's take cancer. Let's take lung cancer. We have systems to do bronchoscopy and do diagnosis there, robotic-assisted bronchoscopy. We have medicines to treat lung cancer. We also have the instruments that are used for the surgery in lung cancer. And we are working on a radiotherapy enhancer, and radiotherapy is an important therapeutic modality for local control in lung cancer. So we can expand the entire patient journey. What I'm more excited about medical devices right now is that we can use technology to make our medical devices smarter. And the most important product that we are about to get approval from the FDA is a robotic surgical system. So most of the surgery is going to have a robotic component that's going to help improve the level of surgery and have better outcomes.
2: How many different products do you have in the pharmaceutical and how many do you have in the devices?
3: We have dozens of products on both sides.
2: So how do you keep up with all of them? And when somebody comes along and says we have a new product, do you actually test the product yourself? Or how do you decide whether you're going to go ahead and use this product or not?
3: We have a $15 billion research and development budget and thousands of scientists working at Johnson & Johnson. I don't make those decisions. I trust the scientists working at Johnson & Johnson to help me in identifying and making the decision of what's going to have a bigger impact on patients. And our standard is what is going to have a bigger impact on patients, what is going to clearly improve the standard of care of that particular disease. That's what we try to do every day.
2: Now, you have the highest revenue of any healthcare company in the world. But there's one healthcare company that has a higher market capitalization than you, which is Eli Lilly, and that's about roughly $1 trillion because they have a GLP-1 drug. How come you don't have a GLP-1 drug?
3: We were focused on a different area. We were not focused on obesity or in diabetes like Eli Lilly was. And great for them that they were able to identify this transformational medicine, GLP-1s. There's going to be more GLP-1s coming through the pipe. Multiple companies have GLP-1s. We have other things to pay attention to, like trying to cure cancer or address dementia, which are real social problems and real issues that we want to pursue. But no, we are not going to be in the GLP-1 area.
2: How many employees does Johnson & Johnson have?
3: We have 140,000 employees globally.
2: How many in the United States?
3: We have about 60,000 in the U.S., 80,000 globally.
2: And what are the revenues of Johnson & Johnson now?
3: Our guidance this year is going to be somewhere north of $100 billion.
2: Now, some people say that the United States is very good at healthcare when you have a problem. We have all kinds of drugs for things when you have a problem. But what about prevention? We're not thought to be as good in preventing healthcare problems as solving them once you have them. What do you think about that argument or criticism?
3: I think that we could do better as a country in prevention, and I think that everything we can do to improve our diet, our exercise, our lifestyle, it's going to be good, and everything we can do to improve the primary care side of healthcare in the U.S. will help in the prevention side. Primary care is the first defense in healthcare, and improving primary care, it's an important element. Now, I tell you, when it comes to specialized care, clearly the U.S. is the lead in the world. Everywhere I go, when somebody has a serious disease, they think about coming to the U.S. because we have the best medicine in the world.
2: A number of years ago, the Affordable Care Act was passed by Congress, and it was heavily criticized by some but supported by others. Do you think the Affordable Care Act has been helpful to our U.S. healthcare system? How does it help you? And how would you change it if you could change it?
3: My principle, our principle as a company, is the more people that has health coverage, the better for this country. So anything that improves health coverage and more people covered, the better for this country. It's important for a country as rich as the U.S. that we have healthcare extended to as many people as possible. So in that regard, I think that's good. And that's going to help in the areas of prevention that you were mentioning. That's going to help in life expectancy. That's good for the country.
2: People say that sometimes the drugs in Canada or England are cheaper than they are in the United States for the same drug. Have you ever heard of that?
3: It's true. We are working in order to have the right recognition there. But keep in mind that we are working with countries that have a national healthcare system that has a monopoly on that. And we have to obey for some of these regulations unless we don't want these patients to have that medicine.
2: It may not be a surprise to you, but a lot of people in this country don't think that pharmaceutical companies are very good. They charge high prices and things like that. You're aware of this concern?
3: I'm aware, yeah.
2: So what are you trying to do in the pharmaceutical industry to make people like you more?
3: Every time I talk to a patient that is using one of our medicines and has a serious condition, they like Johnson & Johnson, and they like the pharmaceutical industry, and they are grateful. And we do that a lot. I mean, we bring a lot of patients to our offices. We bring patients to our manufacturing sites. So our people working in the company can connect what they do every day with the impact those medicines have on patients or those medical devices. So, yes, we have a reputation depending, but where we have a good reputation is in the patients that use our medicines and medical technology.
2: Now, when you had a litigation issue years ago where I think some kind of baby talc was said to be carcinogenic. Maybe it was, I don't know. But then when you spun it off, your consumer division, you still kept the talc litigation. What's the status of that litigation?
3: So let me say first, studies, regulatory agencies have never found a causal relationship between talc and cancer. So we stand behind that, and that's why we defend our position there, and we litigate every single case that comes with talc. There's a combination of third-party litigation funders that invest in litigation, like if you were working in infrastructure or if you were investing in technology, and they fund these litigations, building pseudo-scientific arguments and try to prey in companies like us. That's the business model that exists here. So we are litigating every single case. We are winning, And at the same time, we are also trying to introduce modifications in civil justice in order to make the system more fair.
2: You must do consumer surveys. What is the most popular thing that people tell you about what they like about your company, what they don't like?
3: What they like about our company is normally the trust that our medicines and medical technologies have on them. So when they think Johnson & Johnson, they think it's a trust mark. What they don't like about our company are the prices, as usual.
2: What are you going to do about the prices?
3: Look, there's always going to be a tension between innovation and affordability because innovation is expensive, it's high risk, and we want to make that innovation gets to everybody in this country. So we are always trying to price our medicines in a way that is consistent with the benefit they bring. In this country, we can work in different areas in order to improve affordability. One area is trying to take some of the percentage that the middlemen get in pharmaceuticals, try to get back to the patient. We can also, we should be doing that. We can also have other countries that are developed countries paying the fair share for research and development. All these things will help in making medicines for Americans more affordable.

0: Let's talk about your story. You're born in Spain. In what city?
1: I was born in Spain, in Valencia. I'm the son of an engineer and a nurse. So I had the medical side in my family and also the entrepreneurial side. And I grew up in a large family. In my family, my dad had 9 brothers and sisters. So I have like 40 cousins. And I was in the middle. So I realized at the beginning that I needed to have a strong voice in order to be heard. Otherwise, nobody was paying attention to me in my family.
0: Now, as I understand it, you went to college in Spain initially, right?
1: Yeah.
0: And then after you graduated from college, you applied for a job at Johnson & Johnson and got turned down.
1: Yeah. I got an interview and I didn't make it to the second interview. So.
0: So what happened to the person who turned you down? Is he still there?
1: He worked in the consumer business, and look what happened with consumer.
0: Okay. All right. So now you worked your way up. Over how many years have you been at Johnson?
1: I've been at Johnson & Johnson. It goes fast. 37 years.
0: Did you ever think you could rise up to be the CEO?
1: Never. I never thought I was going to be the CEO. I tell you how I realized I could be the CEO, because I was getting different jobs, and every time I got a job, I thought, you know what, I can do the next one. And then next job, I could do the next one. I could do the next one, until I became vice chair, and I said, I think I can be CEO.
0: Well, when did they tell you, like 3 years in advance?
1: They told me maybe a year and a half in advance. They told me, you are going to be a candidate to be CEO, and I have to go through a process in order to become the CEO.
0: And did you tell them what was wrong with all the other candidates, or you didn't tell them that?
1: They didn't tell me anything. They just told me, you're going to be the next one.
0: Do you have children who want to be in the healthcare world?
1: I have a daughter who is in medical school, and I have a son who is a mechanical engineer. But yeah, I have a tradition in my family. As I told you, my mom was a nurse, my grandmother was a pharmacist, my grandfather a pediatrician, and I spent a lot of my childhood in Valencia, my hometown, in my grandmother's pharmacy. She had a retail pharmacy, and when my mom was doing errands in town, she would let me in the pharmacy waiting with my grandmother, because she was manning the pharmacy herself, and she was talking to patients coming to refill prescriptions all the time, and I would always complain, Grandma, why do you talk to people so much? Why do you spend so much time with the people? And she told me, I remember that, Joaquin, the important thing is not the medicine, it's the person. So I always retain that to myself. It's not the medicine, it's the person.
0: So if you're the healthcare CEO of the biggest healthcare company in the world, you should be really fit. And you seem like you're fit, but what do you
1: trying,
0: do?
1: Trying.
0: What do you do to save? I mean, do you exercise every day? Do you have an instructor to teach you how to make sure you look fit and are fit?
1: So I exercise a couple of days a week, and then I play tennis over the weekend. They say tennis is the best sport in order to be fit.
0: Really?
1: It's because you have to exercise your mind and your body, and there's many studies that show that tennis is the one that creates more longevity. So that's why I'm tennis.
0: So do you play with Rafael Nadal? Or?
1: I wish, you know. I play with a coach,
0: okay.
1: And I plan that. I play twice a week, and I really love it.
0: How much of your time do you spend on the road?
1: I would say 75%.
0: 75%?
1: Yeah.
0: So who's watching the store back in...
1: Look, and now with, I have a lot of people back in the store, so that is watching for me. And it's important for me to be connected. I have to be connected to the physicians that use our medicines and medical technologies. I have to be connected with our employees here in the US and elsewhere. I have to have a pulse of the company. I cannot have a pulse of the company if I am at New Brunswick.
0: What is the hardest part about being CEO of Johnson & Johnson? What's the biggest challenge you face?
1: The biggest challenge is to be able to continue to improve this company every day. I mean, these companies as big as Johnson & Johnson, we need to have attention to improvement, to reinvent ourselves. So, you know, the biggest challenge for a CEO is to break the inertia and to make the company every day more competitive, and that's what I'm trying every day.
0: If you were to educate somebody to this audience and you say, here's what something you should know about healthcare that you really don't know or you should know more about, what would that be?
1: Yeah, so I would say first, in becoming CEO of Johnson & Johnson, I think this is a sign of the opportunities that exist in this country. I think the U.S. is a great country, it's a land of opportunity, and look, I was born in Spain, but I am more an American from a professional perspective. I love the sense of opportunity of this country, I love the opportunity to progress and make your dreams come true, like me becoming CEO of Johnson & Johnson. So as a U.S. citizen that was not born in the U.S., I have to say this is a wonderful country, and sometimes you have to be from outside to appreciate what a great country this is. So I'm very grateful for this country and the opportunities they gave me. So as far as what I would say in healthcare, I would say trust your doctor. I think doctors and nurses and healthcare workers are really the front line of our health. And I think that trusting your doctor, your nurse, is a very important thing for us. That's why, as Johnson & Johnson, our focus in terms of our philanthropic activities is in frontline healthcare workers, is in nurses. We think that's the front lines of healthcare, and my advice is trust them. Cancer is an area in which progress is occurring at an accelerated pace. Our goal is to be number one by 2030. Perhaps it's the best sign of where the company is heading. What is the new Johnson & Johnson about? It's trying to eliminate cancer.

0: most commonly asked question of CEOs today is, how is your company being affected by AI, and what are you doing to take advantage of AI? So how are you being affected by AI, and how are you taking advantage of AI?
1: On the positive, you know, AI for us is a force multiplier, because AI, it's going to help life science companies like Johnson & Johnson to be able to develop better medicines and medical technologies. So we have to embrace AI. AI is going to accelerate discovery of new medicines. AI is going to make medical devices smarter, be able to navigate the body better. So I think AI is something that a company like Johnson & Johnson has to embrace. Now, we have to help all our employees to amplify what they do with AI. And we are training all our employees in AI because we want to bring everybody in the journey. You know, AI is not going to take your job, but somebody with AI skills may take your job.
0: Are you spending a lot of money now on AI?
1: We are investing in AI too, in programs that are going to improve the operations of the company, in areas like drug discovery, where I think AI is going to have a big impact, in areas like making our medical devices smarter, our robotic systems. So we are investing in AI.
0: Like in my age, I'm focused on drugs that are Alzheimer's related. Or is that something you're focused on?
1: Yeah.
0: And because that's going to be a big thing, right?
1: I think the biggest challenge for the healthcare industry and for the pharmaceutical and medical device industry is to address the issue of neurodegeneration and dementia. I mean, it's a real social problem that your chances of having some type of cognitive impairment increase as you age. And as we are increasing our age, the likelihood of having more people with dementia is higher. So I think this is the most important problem, in my view, that the industry can address. And we are working on that as Johnson & Johnson in trying to identify that. We're trying, we fail, and we come back again.
0: What about cancer?
1: Cancer, we aim to be the number one company in cancer. Our goal is to be number one by 2030. Perhaps it's the best sign of where the company is heading. What is the new Johnson & Johnson about is trying to eliminate cancer. The basic areas that we're working, I mentioned multiple myeloma. We're also working in lung cancer, bladder cancer, prostate cancer, colorectal cancer, head and neck cancer. So we have multiple medicines to address a number of cancers that have common oncogenic drivers. Cancer is an area in which progress is occurring at an accelerated pace. On one hand, we understand better the biology of the disease, and on the other hand, we have better technologies to kill cancer cells.
0: Okay, so when you want to get a new product, let's say in Alzheimer's or cancer, you can develop it yourself in terms of your own lab, and that might take 15 years or so, or you can go buy it from somebody else. What percentage of your products that you now sell in pharmaceutical and in medical devices did you actually develop yourself, and what percentage did you actually buy from somebody else?
1: So we always aim to have a happy mix of 50-50, internal and external. It's not realistic for a company to think that all the best things are going to occur in your labs. You have to be aware that some of the best science is not going to be occurring in the walls of Johnson & Johnson. So we have a very sophisticated system of scientific scouts identifying external innovation. Most of the time, we identify things that are quite early on that will still take many years to get into the market. For example, we just bought a company that has a system to kill cancer cells. I think the first medicine coming from that company may come mid-30s. So is that internal or external? Because for us to get that medicine into the market, we have to do some adjustments in the chemical structure. We have to be able to develop and do all the clinical development and develop all the manufacturing process and bring it to market. So we have a happy 50-50 external and internal innovation. For a company that is focused on medical breakthroughs, having a good system of external innovation is fundamental.
0: Now, some people say that in China, they take American healthcare products that are patented and then they kind of copy them, counterfeit them, and sell them. Is there any evidence of that?
1: China is making a lot of strides in healthcare, and everything is incremental. At the beginning, you start copying, but gradually you start improving and you start discovering new things yourself too. So I think clearly we have competition from China when it comes to innovation. I don't think China is at the level of breakthrough innovation that the U.S. is. China didn't discover the GLP-1s or didn't discover the CAR-T cell therapy or the immunotherapy in cancer, but they are good in being fast followers, and That only has to stimulate the US that has the best ecosystem in order to be able to invest more in healthcare. We have to invest more in research. We have to continue to protect the intellectual property. We have to attract the best talent. We have to have a good market. And if we do that, we're going to continue being the number one country in life science innovation, which is good economically, and it's also good for the patients here.
0: If I wanted to buy a stock in a healthcare company, would Johnson & Johnson be a good stock to buy?
1: David, you're a smart man. It would be the best stock to buy, Johnson & Johnson. No question. I'm going to give you some reasons why. We are just at the beginning. This is just the initial innings of a cycle of growth for Johnson & Johnson. We were saying that we have line of sight to double-digit growth by the end of the decade. And that's remarkable for a company which is more than $100 billion. And you know why? We are not a one-trick pony company. We have a whole stable of medicines and medical devices. We have 28 platforms of more than $1 billion. So we don't depend on a single platform, and that creates much more optionality to be able to bring breakthroughs and at the same time to create more revenue.
0: Since you've been in the healthcare world, what do you think is the single greatest healthcare invention or creation? Is this discovery of certain kind of drugs? What do you think has changed the world of healthcare more than anything else in the years that you've been in the healthcare world?
1: I mean, I have seen a lot of progress. I mean, I've seen how life expectancy increased in the 20th century, more than 30 years. I have seen how HIV got to be a curable disease. I have seen how we develop vaccines that have been extremely positive preventive tools. I have seen how we have improved cardiovascular mortality and morbidity through multiple prevention in hypertension, in statins. So I have seen many, many positive things. Perhaps the most positive things that I'm seeing now is how we are improving our treatment of cancer. The cancer death rates are coming down. We are much better as a country than any other country in the world, and we have the ambition to eliminate cancer.

0: Como, Italy, and this is Bloomberg.
1: The world's largest machine is so big it can be seen from space. In fact, it covers huge areas of the Earth's surface. Oh, wait, sorry, hold on. Give me the other side. There we go.
2: Our lives depend on electricity, if you haven't noticed already. And all of that electricity, in almost all parts of the world, is delivered to you by the grid. The world's biggest, most complicated machine ever built. And if you start to notice the grid, you'll see it everywhere. But it is so everywhere that people just kind of forget it.
1: For a long time, rich countries haven't had to think about their grids all that much. Their electricity demand has been pretty much flat since the 2000s. But times are changing.
3: The explosive growth of AI, the rapid build-out of data centers.
4: They're consuming enormous amounts of energy.
5: You have four companies now that are intending to spend over $300 billion this year.
1: With industries like AI and EVs growing fast, the world is predicted to use twice as much electricity by 2050. That's roughly a whole new USA's worth of electricity every 5 years. To make all that power and get it to where it needs to go, the world's grids need to evolve. All that new infrastructure will cost billions of dollars, but so did broadband internet, and that's ended up creating trillions of dollars of value. And some countries' grids are evolving faster than others.
6: In China, power generation has gone up 7 times since 2000. The battle to build the best grid is a battle to win the future.
1: And with more power comes more opportunities. New ideas and technologies are in the works to massively upgrade the world's wiring.
7: It's spinning round at 1500 RPM.
1: Can it all happen fast enough to power the future? The answer is going to get a bit nerdy and technical. But we're all nerds here, right? Okay, good. Right, the show's called Primer. So here's a quick primer on the grid.
2: So a typical grid structure looks like a large power plant somewhere, typically far away from where you are, that is generating power. Could be nuclear, could be gas, could be hydro, could be solar these days. And then a long series of transmission lines. A substation that makes sure that the electricity is distributed to you in just the exact form as you need it. And then it is consumed as charging a laptop or running a motor inside a factory.
1: These days, the grid is pretty much everywhere. String out all the world's transmission cables end to end, and they'd stretch 42 million miles. That's almost halfway to the sun. And all the parts of this massive system have to work together in perfect harmony. A sudden imbalance, say a large power plant switching off without warning, can easily throw the whole system out of whack, or even...
8: Do I lose?
1: Well, more on that later. But most of the time, the grid works just fine, powering our lives and helping our economies grow.
2: So there is a direct relationship between how much energy an economy consumes and how much economic output results. The richer you are, the more electricity you consume, the bigger your grid. And the bigger your grid, the more electricity you consume, the richer you become.
1: That feedback loop has been going strong since the early 20th century, when electricity started to become a major energy source. Suddenly, all you needed to bring energy into your home or business was a wire. In 1910, just 14% of US homes had electricity. By 1930, it was 70%. Companies like GE sold millions of fridges and TVs, and the grid grew fast. But things started to change in the 1970s, when, thanks to the oil crisis, energy started getting more expensive.
9: So that's when the first big movements in energy efficiency began, with major energy efficiency programs run by electric utilities.
1: That's Rich Miller, a former VP of Con Edison, New York City's power company.
9: Con Edison changed its slogan as a company in the 1970s from "Dig We Must" to "Save a Watt." So, you know, a great example of how everything changed during that time period.
1: At the same time, rich countries started doing less manufacturing and more office work, which used less energy.
9: By the early 2000s, we really began to see some flattening of electric growth.
2: In fact, in Western economies, for the last two decades, electricity demand was either flat or declining.
1: So the grid, which had been growing nonstop for 100 years, suddenly didn't have to grow anymore. And that was kind of nice while it lasted. GDP kept growing while we used the same amount of electricity. But lately, energy demand isn't looking so flat anymore.
9: Now we're actually beginning to see a growth in demand and consumption again. It really is a three-part contributor.
2: It's moving from gasoline cars to electric cars, moving from oil furnaces and gas boilers to heat pumps, and, of course, the growth of artificial intelligence, which is powered by data centers that consume a lot of electricity.
1: Those industries could add a lot of economic growth, but they absolutely guzzle electricity. According to one estimate, AI could boost the global economy as much as 15% over the next decade, but it could also use as much power as the entire country of Japan by 2030.
2: So meeting all that new electricity demand requires the entire grid to become bigger. And because it's the first time it's happening in three decades, the industry has been caught, I don't want to say it, with its pants down.
1: If an industry doesn't build something for a while, it tends to have a hard time starting up again. Supply chains atrophy. Infrastructure becomes outdated and run down. And workforces dwindle and age out. That's what's happening with electric grids in many Western countries. But elsewhere in the world,

0: Stern, only on Bloomberg.
1: China's been building its grid in real time. It's basically gone nonstop since the 1990s. So they still have a heavily, you know, employed, skilled labor pool that they can pull from. And they have a supply chain that's mature and ready to grow as the needs are growing.
2: All that's been happening because it's had to. China does a lot of the manufacturing that Western countries mostly stopped doing, and the grid has had to keep up.
1: In China, you still have pretty rapid economic growth. A bad year here is 5% growth, which is, you know, much higher than you normally see in developed economies like in the U.S. and Europe. And so whereas, you know, the U.S. has barely seen an uptick in power generation, in China, power generation has gone up 7 times since 2000. I moved to China 29 years ago, and the difference between now and then is just palpable. You know, I used to drive on my way to school, and we'd pass, you know, people living in huts and hovels. Now, you know, in a city like Shanghai or Beijing, there's brightly lit skyscrapers.
3: Energy is destiny. It decides whether your country has enough capability to do the things it wants.
2: And the countries that can't power new industries, like AI and EVs, just won't have as much of those new industries.
3: And so if, as a country, you're not able to build out the grid, you lose out on being a competitive economy in the 21st century.
2: For the rest of the world, keeping pace with China's fast-growing grid isn't going to be easy. But the grid of the future isn't necessarily going to look like the grid of the past. New technologies to move electricity could be the key to getting ahead. Especially for CEOs who can nail the photo shoot.
4: All right, give me a real casual lean. Give me the elbow lean. Nice.
5: My name is Tim Heidel. I'm the chief executive officer at Veer.
6: Veer's building a new generation of superconducting power delivery hardware.
2: Here at Veer, liquid nitrogen is steaming. Machinists are machining, and a whole new way of moving electrons is being commercialized.
6: Expanding the grid is far too slow to meet the challenge that we're going to see in the decades to come. We need new technologies and new approaches. We think superconducting transmission lines can play an enormous role. We can build lines that have a lot more capacity than what you've been able to build in the past.
2: So what is a superconducting cable? See, your typical power cable is made of a good conductor, a material that electric current can pass through without a lot of resistance. The more resistance, the more energy gets lost along the way. Plastic has a lot of resistance, making it a bad conductor. That's why it's used for insulation. Copper and aluminum have low resistance, making them pretty good conductors. So we use them for most power cables today. Veer's cables, on the other hand, are made of this stuff.
6: So I'm holding here a sample of the superconducting material. It's a really special class of materials that, in certain operating conditions, no longer have resistance. So when you can operate a material that doesn't have resistance, we can carry a lot more power in a very, very compact space.
2: Cables that can carry more power could be a big upgrade for the grid, helping move a lot of electricity to the data centers, homes, and EV chargers that need it. They could also mean we don't have to build as much new infrastructure, since one superconducting cable could carry as much power as several conventional cables. But first, Veer needs to figure some things out, like how to keep its cables extremely cold.
7: Yeah, so the cable, we have it in this test bed full of liquid nitrogen. The liquid nitrogen is like 77 Kelvin, which is very cold.
2: In fact, it's somewhere between the temperature of space and the dark side of the moon. The cable's got to be that cold to get into its superconducting state, so it can carry insane amounts of power.
7: Essentially, we use these large power supplies to put a lot of current into our superconducting cables. We're in like a pretty large building, and that draws almost all the power from the building. We have to like watch that the machine shop isn't using something powerful at the same time, so we don't overload the grid. Yeah.
2: When we visited Veer in 2025, the company was starting to produce 10-meter-long sections of its cables on this assembly line. Is this thing on?
8: We're going extremely slow. Typically, it takes about 2 weeks to make a cable. In normal cable manufacturing, you can't even see the reel spinning. It's spinning so fast. A lot of the manual things we're doing right now are going to be automated. And yeah, it will be a much faster process.
4: Do you think about a future of these cables stretching across America, stretching across the world?
8: I hope so. I really hope so.
2: Veer has raised a little over $100 million so far from investors, including Microsoft. And it says it aims to have its first cables on the grid within a couple of years. But none of this is easy or cheap. The system needs vacuum tubes and a continuous supply of liquid nitrogen, which could add a price premium over conventional cables. And there's another issue. Veer's potential customers, electric utilities, aren't known for their high-tech risk-taking.
9: It just can't be denied that utilities are conservative businesses. When you're worried about providing power 100% of the time, you're going to be very cautious about trying something new.
4: I don't know we'll ever see superconductors be the only choice in this field, but I expect that the power density that they can achieve will allow them to increasingly dominate conversations around future transmission systems.
2: So, will better cables moving more energy be enough to power the future? Well, even with better hardware, we still have to keep the grid stable. And

0: estaba yo como un día cualquiera, abriendo el local un poquito, haciendo la caja, todo con normalidad. Y de repente, en un momento, se fue toda la luz.
1: Large parts of Spain and Portugal have been hit by a power outage. Tens of millions of people now who are experiencing a total blackout.
2: Me llamó la atención que de momento los semáforos no funcionaban. Y de repente, pues, vi todo el mundo salir a la calle.
3: It was the worst blackout in Europe's modern history, and it left millions of people in the dark. There were hundreds of people stuck in metros, in trains. Shops and supermarkets couldn't operate because payment systems were down. Spain's largest bank, La Caixa, calculated that 400 million euros were wiped out of the Spanish economy.
4: For most, life without electricity was merely inconvenient. Or an excuse to party. And within about 18 hours, the power was back. But a blackout of this scale usually points to a larger problem. And this one has raised concerns about the very structure of the modern grid.
3: For now, what we know is that there was instability coming from some solar farms in southern Spain.
4: Spain has added a lot of solar power in recent years because, well, solar has a lot of advantages for a grid. It's clean, cheap, and versatile, and as a result, it's growing exponentially, helping grids to keep up with rising power demand. But solar does seem to have played some role in the Spanish blackout. Not the sheep, though. The sheep are innocent.
5: A lot of people blamed renewables for the Spanish situation, but renewables did exactly what they were told to do, exactly what it said on the tin. You know, when you look back, it was a perfectly foreseeable car crash.
4: Guy Nicholson works for European power company Statkraft. And inside this building, Guy's got a machine that he says could help prevent Spain-style blackouts.
6: So this is a synchronous compensator.
4: Sorry, sinuous coffee maker.
6: Synchronous compensator.
4: What was it? Syllabus commentator?
6: A synchronous compensator. An electrical machine. It weighs 100 tons. It's spinning round at 1500 RPM, as you can see.
4: To understand why renewables can make problems for the grid and how this big spinny thing can help solve them, we need to dive a little deeper into the grid's inner workings. For the grid to work properly, it has to be in perfect balance. The amount of electricity being made has to match the amount being consumed, second by second. If so, the voltage remains stable and everybody's happy. If not, the voltage can spike and the different parts of the grid start to disconnect to avoid being damaged.
5: It starts with something falling over, that causes the next thing to fall over, that causes the next thing, and you get this kind of domino effect where the whole grid goes down.
4: Now, if the system failed every time there was the slightest imbalance, we'd have blackouts every day. Fortunately, the grid has a saving grace, inertia.
7: It goes right the way back to Isaac Newton and the first laws of motion. A thing that is in motion will remain in motion unless there is a force that acts against it. That property, which I am sure, even if you've forgotten, you all studied in high school, is called inertia. So when you have an object like a 100-ton spinning turbine,

0: Mine, it will continue spinning at that same rotation regardless of what's happening on the grid.
1: And these spinning devices can be found in any traditional power plant. They're the machines that actually make the electricity.
2: Coal, gas, nuclear, hydro, all these have big spinning, rotating generators. And those machines have a lot of inertia, a lot of spinning mass.
1: That inertia is like a little extra energy that the grid can tap in case of emergency.
0: So say suddenly a power plant goes down, so you don't have supply and demand in balance. The spinning device notices that something's gone wrong on the grid and uses the inertia that's been built up to inject just the right amount of power to keep the grid stable. In that instant, it loses a little bit of its rotational speed and turns that energy into the electricity that the grid needs.
1: And for most of the grid's history, this worked just fine.
0: But what's happening now on the modern grid is that you're adding things like solar that have no spinning devices in them.
1: Solar panels convert sunlight directly into electricity, meaning no spinning generator and no inertia.
0: And in the past 5 years, Spain has tripled the amount of solar it has added on the grid.
1: So when a couple of solar plants suddenly went offline, there wasn't enough inertia to restore the balance and... lights out.
2: As we get more renewables on the grid, we are going to need inertia. We at Statkraft were very much thinking about this problem.
1: Which brings us back to the silly mush cogitator.
2: Synchronous compensator.
1: Sorry, a synchronous compensator. It's just like a spinning device you'd find in a coal or gas plant, but without the coal or gas. Add enough of these, and your grid will have all the inertia it needs, even with no fossil fuel power.
2: It's providing inertia to the grid, enabling the grid to run with more renewables. What we hear on the grapevine is Spain is possibly going to do similar things.
0: Almost immediately after the blackout happened, the parliament passed regulations that would allow for more types of devices, like synchronous compensators, to participate in stabilizing the grid.
1: Making the necessary upgrades won't be cheap for Spain, but they'll probably result in more reliable and abundant electricity, exactly what rich countries need to keep up with rising demand. But of course, not all countries have the money to make these kinds of investments. And as a result, their grids have lagged behind. Sub-Saharan Africa has more people without electricity than any other region on Earth, about 565 million. Grids are often limited to urban areas, leaving large rural areas in the dark. But grids are growing here too, just a different kind of grid.
0: It's just cheaper these days to build out a local mini-grid. They are called mini because they are really much smaller than what typical grids are.
1: Where a traditional grid can cover thousands of square miles, a mini-grid typically serves a much smaller area, like a small island or a village. This Nigerian village is beyond the reach of the main grid, creating an opportunity for private companies to bring electricity piecemeal.
3: Averagely, mini-grid serves about 400 community members.
1: Husk Power has installed dozens of solar mini-grids across Nigeria.
3: Our mini-grids run for 24 hours. Households use our electricity to power up their appliances like fans, TVs. 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
1: Electricity helps local businesses too, by powering all manner of machines that help residents earn more income, like this rice milling machine. All right, it might be a far cry from a multi-billion-dollar data center, but every grid has to start somewhere. In the US in the 1930s, the government spent billions electrifying rural areas, extending the grid across the continent and helping the US to become the richest country on Earth. In Africa, a similar project is starting. A program called Mission 300, backed by the World Bank, aims to invest billions of dollars to get electricity to 300 million Africans by 2030. If all goes to plan, in a few decades, Africa's grids might not be so mini anymore.
0: So You may start with a bunch of mini-grids in Nigerian villages, which are then slowly interconnected into a grid.
3: If every citizen has access to electricity, right, businesses will prosper, the unemployment rate in the nation will reduce, people will come up and do things for themselves, and life as a whole will be better.
1: As technologies change and economies grow, the world's grids are evolving in different ways, and it's not yet clear which approach will lead to the greatest returns. But there's little question that the grid will keep growing and powering modern life for a long time to come.
4: It's always hard to tell and predict what those next big steps are going to be. But the grid is never going to go away.
5: The world has clearly hit an inflection point when it comes to energy. All these new demand sources are going to require more and more power.
1: The grid isn't particularly glamorous, and it's a big job keeping it going. But where there's grid, there's often growth. And that's a pretty good incentive to make the grid of the future the best that it can be.

0: Shipyard. This is Bloomberg.
1: For generations, beer has represented far more than what's in the glass. It's been woven into the fabric of society, from celebrations and sporting events to countless social rituals. In recent years, consumers have begun to rethink their relationship with alcohol.
2: Do you have a favorite non-alcoholic beer on the menu?
1: Raising a new question. Can beer still play the same cultural role if alcohol is no longer a part of the equation? Athletic Brewing believes the answer is yes. But rather than treating non-alcoholic beer as a compromise, the company has helped redefine it as a category built around craft, flavor, and participation.
3: It was really shifting consumer perceptions of what non-alcoholic beer could be or who it was for. I think a lot of people probably never even considered a non-alcoholic beer until Athletic came around.
1: Since its founding in 2017, Athletic has become the leading non-alcoholic beer brand in the U.S. That's why I'm tapping founder and CEO Bill Schufeldt and his team to explore what it really takes to not only launch a competitive product, but to fundamentally alter consumer perceptions surrounding an entire category. Marketing used to be simple. You made a product, you bought attention, and you controlled the message. That world is over. Data sciences, behavioral economics, and technologies like artificial intelligence are all changing the very nature of marketing. Now, brands need to respond to consumers in real time because every moment is an opportunity. I'm Raja Rajamannar, lifelong student of marketing and best-selling author. I'm going inside these companies to explore the systems, the people, and the insights driving this transformation. This is Quantum Marketing. So firstly, Bill, what inspired you to start this company?
4: I was training for my first ultra marathon about 13 years ago now, and I stopped drinking for a month leading up to that. And it was like the biggest life hack I'd ever discovered. And it was like a virtuous circle in my life. I realized alcohol was a ceiling on everything I was doing.
1: Alcohol was a ceiling?
4: A ceiling, yeah. I decided not to go back to drinking. But here I was, living in New York City, in finance. I was out to 150 broker dinners a year, research dinners, and then dinner with my wife, social things, bachelor parties, weddings. And I realized very quickly that if you are not drinking alcohol, there was no other side of the menu. There was just nothing there. And the more I looked into that, there were a lot of people like me. And so I was kind of customer zero with a really authentic pain point in my life.
1: You know, which is very fascinating. So I have been a teetotaler all my life. I never had alcohol. And I always find this, and it's true, drinking is an integral part of the social fabric. I can relate to what exactly you are saying, and it is so, spot on.
4: Yeah, the health and wellness megatrends that are afoot in this country are really just still in the early innings, as hard as that is to believe. I think originally, and like why we started the company, I wanted to live this high-performing life, but I didn't want the alcohol. And why didn't that exist?
1: After spiking during the COVID-19 pandemic, global alcohol consumption has declined year over year. Growing awareness of the health risks, along with mounting financial pressures, has accelerated a broader shift toward moderation, all of which opens the door for Athletic to build brand recognition with a sober, curious community.
4: We've had this saying since basically day one at Athletic, without compromise. And it's not only on the product side, it's on the social side too. The social experience, fitting in, and how you feel as a customer. There was like an anonymity and a shame around not drinking in this country to some extent. And so there was a social stigma and a wall too that doesn't exist in most countries. Like a lot of countries, there is zero friction. In the US, there was such a stigma. And so we set out to break it down into a world where people don't have to declare whether they're a drinker or non-drinker. And we like to say the word sobriety is dead and it's out.

0: Mondays on Bloomberg.
1: On the product side, it was very important to get the product right. This was a lager-only category, so the industry was approaching it as if every consumer came into non-alcoholic beer would want that one flavor.
2: So this is our flagship brewery. We've got about 150,000 square feet of manufacturing here. When I met Phil, his thesis and hope was that we could create a product that didn't really have the alcohol in it in the first place, because by subtracting, you're taking away critical components that people enjoy. And if we didn't have to do that, you could retain all the essences that you put into the beer in the first place intentionally so that you can enjoy it. And so Phil and I spent about 9 months after we met doing R&D, trial batches, pilot batches after batches, like hundreds of pilot batches, until we honed in on the process that we wanted to come up with a final solution where we don't have to remove anything. So that's kind of what sets us apart.
1: We had the thesis that if there were great methods existing to make non-alcoholic beer, there would already be not great non-alcoholic beer. And so we put aside the existing methods, and we built it from the ground up, homebrewing on Gatorade jugs for 9 months. John said when he signed on that he would not ever sell a product if it wasn't great beer, period. Like, alcohol or not, we're not just going to try to make the best non-alcoholic beer. We want to make world-class beer, period. And so we had to go down to first principles and reinvent how non-alcoholic beer was made, what the perception was it, and it had to be very different in the quality side. And so we not only elevated the taste profile, but introduced an incredible amount of variety. And that naturally opens the aperture of customers that can interact and get excited about the category and relate to a flavor profile or something they love.
2: So our team developed a way to get non-alcoholic beer on draft. And our sales team is out there now trying to get people to accept and try it, because we found that when you can taste a non-alcoholic beer on draft, it really takes the effort out of the risk and, you know, do I want to commit to a 6-pack or a 12-pack? And you can just take a sample off of a tap, experience it at a bar, and you realize there's no difference. It's just a delicious beer.
1: Whole thing.
2: Yeah.
3: With the emergence of athletic brewing and then the non-alcoholic category that we know today, it was really shifting consumer perceptions of what non-alcoholic beer could be or who it was for. I think a lot of people probably never even considered a non-alcoholic beer until Athletic came around. People assumed it wasn't going to taste good, and that's actually one of the number one barriers we have, which is why we harp so much on flavor and quality of the beer, so that people can trust that this is going to be a great choice for them if they are a beer lover.
4: So what you are marketing is a premium beer as opposed to an apology for beer.
3: Yes. It's something that you should be proud to hold the label out and have people see. You're not trying to hide the non-alcoholic message, because actually Athletic Brewing says something about you and you can wear it as a badge.
4: When you look at the brand, which is where the identity of the company and identity of the product manifests, you came up with the name Athletic Brewing Company. It sort of triggers so many positive things in my head. Talk over to your branding a little bit.
1: Naming a company is so hard and such a big decision, and it took us a long time, and I wanted it to be simple, memorable, an easy bar call. You know, I'd been in the customer's shoes. When you try to order non-alcoholic beer, either in a crowded bar, at a table with 12 people, you have difficulty communicating it. And so I wanted an easy bar call that cut through the noise. We had national and global ambition from day one, so it had to be a concept that travels across borders. It was a big journey to get to the right name, but like when I heard it and the light went on, it was like, wow, that is perfect.
4: So when I go to a counter and ask for your beer, what do I ask?
1: I mean, my hope would be one day it's, what kind of athletic do you have? Like, the word non-alcoholic beer starts with a negative, and I hate putting people in that position. I want people to start on their front foot and say, do you have athletic and what kind do you have? Or do you have my favorite athletic? We really want the category to start at athletic and then wherever it can go after that.
4: You're establishing a brand, you're establishing in fact, a category. And to do this, there is an incredible amount of storytelling that you need to do as a part of your marketing communications. How do you do it?
3: We want to make consumers feel connected to the brand emotionally. So building some equity around the lifestyle that you can expect to have and having people be able to see themselves reflected in the brand personality that we convey is really important. It doesn't have to be specific to sport. And then in influencers that we work with.
0: The way Athletic brews their product allows them to keep the flavor and the integrity.
3: Having them showcase from their point of view how Athletic fits into their life and why they love it so much helps build some of the storytelling elements that are more compelling to consumers. Having athletes, chefs, talk about what about the brand they love helps consumers understand how Athletic Brewing could fit into their lives.
4: Now, how do you communicate that to the consumers?
1: I started with like health and wellness and elite athletes, like not pro sports athletes, we couldn't afford those. I started at the peak of like endurance athletes.
5: Ooh.
1: So even local fitness influencers that people took health advice from, Ironman athletes that a lot of people looked up to and took training tips from, and people who understood our brand intuitively from the second I mentioned it. And a lot of those people reached out to me and they were looking for ways for them to get an edge. And when they discovered Athletic, they reached out to us, which was helpful. Then also, I was like, where can I get beer in people's hands by the thousands every weekend for free, importantly? And so I went out to the community and reached out and built relationships with race directors all over New England and basically said, I will be there at the finish line with a smile, adding energy to your scene. I know your race finishes out of high school. You've probably never been able to have a beer there before. I can be there and give out hundreds of beers. But very quickly built some great relationships and people invite us to their whole race series. Ironman, Spartan Race were some of our original good partners. And so I just was driving around giving out hundreds of beers. It wasn't many dollars. It was a lot of our horsepower. But I think it went really far until we could actually afford to start doing some like broader marketing.
4: You know, creating a new category is one of the toughest challenges in marketing. The first element I'm actually wanting to understand better is, so you mentioned that you are showing a perfect example, school races, and then give it at the finish line to all these folks there. Mm-hmm. Did you face any objections to say, hey, you're giving away beer? Because that's where the first point of perceptual change has to happen. That's where the friction is.
1: Yeah, I think, you know, a lot of startups like move really fast and try zillions of things and don't necessarily where they're going and break a lot of things. And in how we brought it to life, there were a lot of misconceptions and difficult moments and challenges. Like I would drive 5 hours to a race and have my tent set up and have 1,000 beers in a cooler. And for whatever reason, there are some groups like certain product market fit or something, I'd have really tough time getting anyone to visit the table. And I would have to like go around to the other side of the table and be like pretending I was a customer and basically being like, does anyone know where this guy is? Like, this looks amazing. Like, I want to try one. Do you think I can just go grab one from the cooler? And like people would like get in line behind me. But like there were times where I would go like an hour without talking to a single person.
2: Hey, guys, we're handing out some free brews. Would you like to try one?
1: In that, like, I'm so thankful for those moments because I learned so much about the way we communicate about the brand.
2: Would you guys like to try free non-alcoholic beer? It's only 25 calories, 5 grams of carbs.
1: And if you only have like 5 words, 10 words most, as someone's going by very quickly to sell them on trying something they had never considered in their life.
2: If you didn't know it was non-alcoholic beer, would you have known by tasting it?
6: No? I would have no idea.
1: That's where I learned how to

0: Thank you.
1: Now we're going to sense the beer. We're in our sensory room, and this is where we and our whole team takes the time to evaluate every single beer that we make over 50 times during the life of each tank.
0: Okay.
2: Let's go bottom left.
1: All right.
0: Mildly bitter, mildly sweet.
2: Yeah.
0: Is there an orange kind of a smell in it? Orange or grapefruit?
2: You're definitely on the right track.
3: Over the last decade, Shufeldt and team have helped drive the non-alcoholic beer category from $100 million to over $1 billion annually in revenue. But they are now shifting their focus to the future while facing significant challenges of awareness and distribution. Currently, the company says awareness for Athletic hovers around 25% nationally, with distribution under 40%.
0: So you're not asking consumers just to try a new beer. You're asking them to reconsider and reframe what beer culture itself is. How do you do that marketing?
2: That's a great question. I mean, what we know is our retention rates are best in class. Over 3 out of 4 consumers who try Athletic stay with Athletic. So the name of the game is recruiting customers, building awareness so more people come into the category and our brand. And what's interesting is over 30% of people who have shopped the non-alcoholic beer aisle haven't been there in the last 6 months.
0: So they haven't tried any form of beer.
2: Correct. So they haven't been in the beer aisle in the last 6 months.
0: Wow.
2: So we're not just simply trading from alcohol beer to non-alcoholic beer. We're also bringing people back into the category at large. And that's good for the entire beer industry.
0: At this stage, how do you get more consumers into the tent? How do you make them stick with you? How do you make them drink more of your beverage?
4: Yeah. I think a huge part of the how is being authentic and being truthful and customers trusting the brand. That's why it's like so important for us to build all our own breweries, own all our own quality. All of our teammates are full-time teammates doing everything in the company. We outsource as little as we can. Authenticity and honesty is ultimately like the best attractor. Like in this day and age, consumers love to know more about the companies they're purchasing from.
0: True.
4: And there's so many corporates that, you know, you scratch a little bit and you're through the whole concept and there's absolutely nothing there beyond it. And we want to be the opposite of that. From day one, we've always thought about it as like an onion. And I want people, the further and the more layers they scratch into Athletic, the more they love the brand. And then how do we reach new people? Like I would love Athletic to be the name of the category and the first word of the category, and we're working on that. But if I'm being realistic, if I go out to dinner in my own town, it's probably a 70% chance that the people in that restaurant don't know what Athletic is. So, like, it's awareness is really hard to drive, and that's a time variable mostly. And it's also being consistent and honest as a brand, not chasing every trend, not trying to be like funnier and funnier every year.
3: Rather than chasing the latest trends or following traditional beer tropes, Athletic's approach leans towards being present in places that feel organic to the brand.
0: What is a central insight that shaped your marketing strategy?
4: It's to be the best part of people's day. Every day. We want to be in their high affinity moments, their celebrations, their relaxations, their favorite meals. And we want to deliver on that every day and not get in the way of them living the rest of their life. We want to tell great aspirational brand stories that motivate and inspire our customers over and over again. As budgets grow and the company grows, you get to move on to some bigger and bigger mediums every year.
5: Excuse me? Do you have that great non-alcoholic beer? Okay.
4: As fun as it is to do TV ads and digital stuff these days, we still haven't gotten away from the core. Like, you know, me at a race, handing out beers, talking to customers, isn't scalable. unless you just keep doing it. Like, if you just keep, like, yeah, the amount of things you can get done in 1 hour or one day is very small. But in a full calendar year, in 5 years, in 10 years, we can do an unbelievable amount of stuff. I think we talked face-to-face with over 250,000 consumers in the world at events in quarter one alone of this year. And so being out there in the world doing unscalable things, you turn around at the end of the year and it's really scaled. I am a big believer in 1,000 true fans or 1,000 super fans. It's a Kevin Kiley concept, and just like growing that out from there. Like, all of our teammates were growing and learning and so invested in the brand. I think that passion fused way beyond me to our customers, to our team. And we're all having a lot of fun in it together, growing and learning and really delivering for our customers.
0: So when you look at competition, who is really your competition?
4: We want to be our own competition every year. That being said, we're not trying to bring back prohibition, so we're not trying to kill alcohol, but we are trying to make moderation accessible. There are tons of people, and then tons of people who drink alcohol too, who want beer many more nights a week or many more hours of the day because it fits their lifestyle. And so we want to win all those occasions too. So there's, like, I think about it, positive sum from the opportunity side, the occasion side, the population side, the people we can bring into beer. Then within non-alcoholic beer itself, there are macro and international brewers. We're competing against the biggest brewers in the world. There needs to be really well-developed brand identities, product availability that speaks to all different kinds of customers to develop it healthily, not only in this country, but internationally.
0: Thank you so much.
4: Thank you so much. Really appreciate you coming.
0: Thank you.
3: For Athletic Brewing, creating a better-tasting, non-alcoholic beer was just the beginning. By meeting consumers where they are and tapping into a generational shift toward moderation, the company helped redefine the category. Its long-term success now depends on continued innovation, expanding distribution, and continuing to shape the way people drink.

0: I'm Alex Rodriguez.
1: And I'm Jason Kelly. 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
0: When the whole world is watching, the stakes only get bigger.
1: What is more timely than talking to the chief football officer of FIFA?
2: It always feels like a three-ring circus kind of getting into there, but once the games kick off, it's magical.
3: When athletes come up to me and talk to me, they go, well, what should I learn? What should I do? I said, learn the business.
4: Now, you can play that hand, but you better know how to swim because you're going to get thrown off the boat a little bit.
1: You've gotten thrown off the boat.
4: A little bit.
1: And for the legends who built their names in the game, the next chapter is about more than winning.
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8: Because every moment is an opportunity. I'm Raja Rajamannar, lifelong student of marketing and best-selling author. I'm going inside these companies to explore the systems, the people, and the insights driving this transformation.
10: So we have a dashboard that kind of shows the virality of our products. You can see that it goes to a particular rural town or an apartment complex.
11: When you think about everything that Airbnb has to offer, people are really looking for human experiences over luxury.
8: This is quantum marketing.

0: Conflict is complicated. So sometimes, and we've all been in situations where do we bring it up or not? It's there, whether you bring it up or not, and it's going to play out in different ways. But I think CEOs or board chairs or lead chairs understand that, you know, nowadays, given what's going on, we need to talk. We need to say, what is our risk appetite as we begin to, for instance, roll out AI solutions?
1: I'm Francie Lacqua, and this is Leaders, the podcast that explores what drives the world's most influential people. Be sure to follow and subscribe now so you never miss an episode. This week, I'm speaking with Linda Hill, professor of business administration at Harvard Business School and faculty chair of its leadership initiative. Hill has advised some of the world's biggest companies through her consultancy, Paradox Strategies, and she's written some of the defining books on leadership and innovation, including Genius at Scale and Becoming a Manager. Throughout this season on the podcast, I've been asking industry leaders how they've navigated big decisions, managed crises, and built successful organizations. So in this conversation, I turned that idea on its head. I use my time with Hill, someone who has spent an entire career studying leadership, asking what actually makes a great boss, what characteristics are indicators of success, and how she thinks artificial intelligence could shape the next C-suite generation. Linda, thank you so much for joining us. You've been studying leadership and management for decades. What have you learned that makes a successful CEO, a successful leader?
0: A successful leader, I think, really has to know himself or herself, because it really starts with you. You're trying to use yourself as an instrument to get things done. And if you don't know yourself, it's hard to do that in a very deliberate way. So I think that's the first piece. And then I think the second part of it is understanding that your job is not necessarily to have all the answers.
1: Does a chief executive really need to lead differently depending on the journey of the company?
0: I think probably so. What you need to be able to do is you need to be able to go in and really practice what we refer to as contextual intelligence. You need to figure out what's really important in this context and what's salient. And if I don't understand that, those are the levers I need to work on most, because usually our context is shaping our individual behavior. Too often we think, oh, that person's a good person, bad person, resistant, whatever. No, what is it about their context that is leading them to prioritize in ways that aren't suited to what the company needs? Or are they constrained in some way that if I relieve that constraint, they'd begin to behave in ways that the company really needs? So I think that first thing you need to do is, yes, you need to have emotional intelligence, but you also need to have that contextual intelligence to be able to read things. And they often find that being a little bit more vulnerable actually opens you up to getting more assistance. Figuring out how to ask for help, it actually becomes harder as you become more senior.
1: Yeah, in the chief executives we speak to, I think clarity of mind is always something that surprises me, because they know exactly what they want to do. But then you also must be not afraid to get outshone by anyone.
0: Yes.
1: Otherwise, and that's difficult.
0: Yes. What you need is you need CEOs who fundamentally know that they're there for the enterprise. It's not about them. So I almost always start by saying, think about not the rights and privileges that come with being a CEO, but the duties and obligations. And people can tell if you care, if you actually are concerned about the bigger picture or not, because you're going to make many unpopular decisions, or I shouldn't say unpopular, controversial decisions, because they're tough decisions to be made. And you're going to have to deal with trade-offs. And they want to know about your character. And then fundamentally, do you know how to make connection? If you can't connect with people, then they're not going to want to be, as I talk about now, not so much as following you, but co-creating the future with you. And if you can't get that connection going, that's when you know there's going to be a failure.
1: Is it different if you're an AI? So I'm thinking of Dario Amodei, Sam Altman, Elon Musk.
0: Mm-hmm.
1: They're not traditional chief executives in that sense.
0: I have not studied them specifically, but they don't appear to be. So they would strike me in some ways, you know, when I was doing the work at Pixar, obviously Steve Jobs was someone who was deeply admired. Now, Steve Jobs, and people have a point of view about Steve Jobs. So Ed Catmull, who's brilliant, was one of the co-founders. Everyone tells me there's no one who knows Steve Jobs better than him. And two of my business partners worked with Steve Jobs for many years. And one of the things that Steve Jobs understood is that most action that happens is collective action. There would be times when Steve being in the room was not going to be possible because he was going to throw off the dynamic too much. Not because he couldn't behave well, necessarily, but because other people would be uncomfortable with him. So he would remove himself. Other times you needed him there, right? So again, being aware and Ed and him trusting Ed well enough to say, not this meeting. And Ed has unbelievable emotional intelligence on every dimension. But he knew how to, if you think about the stars they had at Pixar, he understood people and what they needed and didn't need and what the dynamics would be of a group if a certain mix was there. And if they had certain decisions to make and he thought it's not the right mix, then he had no problem saying to you, Steve, you can't come. But as you become more senior, people don't give you feedback.
2: That's mistake number one.
0: Right.
2: You need to be sure that you have an organization that tells you when problems crop up.
0: Right. And right. Many senior people do not have organizations like that. They will tell you that. They will admit it. Yep. One of the big issues about this is some CEOs, you can only approach one-on-one. You have to make sure you're not embarrassing them or whatever. Other CEOs, you can tell them in a group what the story is. So one of the capabilities we see is really key to building a successful company and a CEO needs to think about is, do you have enough of what's referred to as creative abrasion?
2: Yeah.
0: Do you have enough diversity of thought?
2: Yeah.
0: And do you know how to embrace that diversity of thought? Deal with that conflict. You need to amplify difference.
2: Yeah.
0: But many CEOs minimize difference. So what many leaders do, and we measure this across organizations, what you see is that, yes, there is diversity of thought. So what we talk about is everybody has a slice of genius. This is what they said. Everybody has talents and passions. If you have very talented, passionate people, and you let them say what they think, they're not letting go easily. So you as a leader have to be able to take those talented, passionate people and kind of, if you've unleashed their ideas, now you have to leverage and harness them to make sure you get some good solution out of it. Many people are not real comfortable with conflict. So we were studying at the time the man who was building out the infrastructure of Google early on. It's, really incredible time, pace that they had to work, et cetera. He was quite comfortable with conflict. And he said, you're hiring them for their ideas. And you don't get those ideas, then shame on you. So he said, actually in talking to him, and I'm using paraphrasing now, it's been a while, he said, you need to have top chefs. And if you can't work with top chefs and get them to cook a delicious meal that someone wants to buy, then you're not going to be a very good CEO. This goes back to being able to hire people who are smarter than you. It's not like you're trying to hire mediocre chefs. But I remember, someone said, well, you can't do that because you have too many cooks in the kitchen. He said, you know how hard it is to do business nowadays? You can never have too many cooks in the kitchen. You need talented people. It's on you to figure out how to convince those people that they benefit from collaborating together and working through their differences.
2: Is that the only way to foster innovation? So is what you're talking about is a chief executive has to, not mind abrasiveness. They're nurturing people. They need to get along and influence board and people that they don't have direct authority over.
0: Mm-hmm.
2: And then they have to innovate.
0: Yes.
2: It's a lot.
0: It's a lot. But I think that when you become a CEO, one of the things we have learned, actually, Boris Groysberg, one of my colleagues, studies what he refers to as portability of talent.
2: Mm-hmm.
0: And he and Nitin Noria, another colleague, they made predictions on which CEOs would succeed and which ones wouldn't, based on the past experiences of those CEOs.
2: From what, entry level or
0: literally CEOs. Okay. So say, there have been these very public situations where, two or three people are being considered to become the CEO of some large company. And then one of them gets it and then the other two take CEO jobs somewhere else. So they look at those sorts of situations and predict whether those other two who don't get it, are they going to be successful in their new environment?
2: And it doesn't matter what company or what stage of the company.
0: They're looking at the leadership of that person. And part of what they have found is that people aren't as portable as people think. And it's often because they can't build the connections. Too much selecting on competence and not paying attention to what's their network of relationships, what's going to be, they're not going to be able to bring that network. And what they find is that people who are successful in one context, turns out you've been successful in part because of the network of people you've been working with who know you and in various ways help you, et cetera. And when they move to the new environment, they don't have that group, they actually struggle.

0: editions of the David Rubenstein Show on Bloomberg.
1: There's a big debate right now about the role charisma plays in leadership. Does it help inspire people and drive change? Or has the obsession with charismatic CEOs created unrealistic expectations while sidelining effective leaders who don't fit the traditional mold? Do you need to be charismatic to be a good leader?
2: Charisma is a source of power. Well, first off, you need to feel that it's authentic. But sometimes with charisma, it may be sent as authentic, but you may not perceive it that way, or you just don't understand.
1: I mean, who's the most charismatic leader you've met?
2: So I've been studying Joe Mazzulla, the head coach of the Celtics, and I studied him when he first became coach, and then the year after when they finally won the championship for the 18th time. And, when you said charisma, but I mean, I was just blown away with how deliberate he was about everything he does. Now, you may not know, the Celtics have won the most championships, mm-hmm. Of any basketball team in the world. But when he came in, there had just been a scandal. And he came in as an interim to a fairly beloved coach. He was not the one everyone thought should be the successor. He came from, quote, the back bench as opposed to the front bench. That's usually who becomes the head coach. And then he got to it. He got to work. And he is so grounded in who he is. But he really understood I need to make sure I take care of the whole man. They're all men, right? Obviously, on this basketball team. And they are young men and he was, I think, 34, 35. He's one of the youngest coaches. I need to take care of the whole person if we're going to win. And
1: like spiritual, intellectual,
2: and understand
1: physical,
2: the pressures on them
1: sports.
2: And create the space for them to each individual to do what he needed to do, but then also to think about the culture of the whole. And when he set up, when he got into this role, at first he didn't change very much because he needed to let them play it out and it was a tough time and he needed to deal with their stresses. It wasn't about him. It was about the pressures on them. It's very pressured to be in those situations. And what was fascinating to me was how he really combined figuring out what each individual player needs, because they all some need to be the carrot and the stick or whatever, but then making sure they all felt a part of the team and it was a cohesive team. Just like at Pixar, they believe that everything is teamwork. And so the CEOs who actually see the potential individuals can figure out what does that individual need at the same time as understanding we can only win if we're all working together. So
1: you have to be quick.
2: Yes. And as a CEO, and he was not the CEO, but as the head coach, he's the CEO of that basketball team. He understood, going back to these imperatives, it's not just the team. I also need to think about the whole basketball operations. So he would talk to the people in the kitchen. Everybody makes a difference because it's the whole context. Then he also built relationships with the business operations to make sure we're all in it together. Very proactively, they were somewhat surprised at how much time he spent with the business operations, not just the basketball operations. And finally, with the whole Boston community and the media. So he invited the media in. It's usually a pretty complicated relationship between the media and sports teams in some ways, particularly when they're not winning. Mm-hmm. And he invited them in and was very transparent because he understood that it takes a whole village, right, to make a team successful.
1: One leadership trend that's been gathering momentum is the rise of the co-CEO. Companies including Netflix, Oracle, Spotify, and Comcast have embraced the model, even though history suggests it's often a difficult balancing act, one that's frequently undone by competing egos, blurred accountability, or disagreements over strategy. So I wanted to ask Linda Hill, when does shared leadership actually work? And what does it take for two people to successfully lead as one? And so, Linda, talk to me a little bit. There's a movement in having co-CEOs.
2: You see it in technology companies more.
1: Yeah.
2: Because often there's the person who's the tech visionary, if you will. And then there's the person who knows the business side of it. So two in the box, as it's called, is actually not unusual in tech companies. It's more unusual at the very top. Mm-hmm. But
1: does it work?
2: It does if they get along very well together and if they can be honest with each other.
1: Different skill sets?
2: Yes, or different focus. But they also need to be able to work seamlessly, because you've been in companies where you've even had the CEO and the COO don't really see eye to eye. The rest of the organization has trouble being aligned. But no, we see more and more of that. In fact, I'm getting ready to work with a company who has new co-CEOs. And they were put in that position because neither one actually covered everything that's where the business is going.

0: kind of do the core.
1: Mm-hmm.
0: But so you have to have a clear division of labor when you have two in the box, if you will. So now and I'm getting ready to work with another client who just put in place, as I said, co-CEOs, because a lot of times people are feeling, you know, there's so much happening right now to be able to deal with the dynamism. Do we have the competence? How's that going to play out? Is something that I think, again, that's why we see more of a team structure. So it used to be, I don't know, when I first started as a professor, you really focused on what's the CEO doing.
1: Yeah.
0: And then I think, I don't know, by the time I got into the late 90s, you really wanted to understand how that senior team worked.

0: The job of a leader is changing faster than it has in decades, in part because of artificial intelligence and geopolitics playing a bigger role in the boardroom. I wanted to ask Hill what skills will define the next generation of leaders.
1: Is the CEO of the future different to
2: that
1: what
2: regard?
1: That CEO was in the last 20 years?
2: I think the CEO is different because of the extent that it really matters nowadays that you build an agile organization that can adapt
1: to anything.
2: To anything.
1: Because the news is so formidable.
2: Right.
1: And it changes by the day.
2: Yes. Somebody down there is going to hear it sooner than you. And you want to make sure you've empowered them enough. I mean, there has to be guardrails here and things that they will make the decision that's the local decision that needs to be made at that time. And or they will understand they need to escalate to you. So really, one of the things that I first work with when I'm working with CEOs is decision-making rights. Being real clear. Who has decision-making rights for what? And what do you want to hear before they make the decision? And how do you need to set up the way you work so that you're comfortable having delegated that to that person or those that group of people to get done what needs to get done? The other thing that very senior people don't necessarily talk about, and I understand it in some ways, and even boards, they don't talk about risk. Really, they can have very different risk appetites.
1: Yeah.
2: Oh, yes. They can have very different risk appetites on the board, but they don't ever really address the fact that they have different risk appetites. And it just sort of plays out.
1: What, amongst board members?
2: Even as board members. No, because I don't think board members like to have conflict. You know, conflict is complicated. So sometimes, and we've all been in situations where do we bring it up or not? It's there whether you bring it up or not, and it's going to play out in different ways. But I think CEOs or board chairs or lead chairs understand that, you know, nowadays, given what's going on, we need to talk. We need to say, what is our risk appetite as we begin to, for instance, roll out AI solutions? And that conversation is a really hard one to have. I mean, I,

0: I work with some of our board programs, and they, how do we have that so we don't make that person look like, oh, you're too conservative or you're resistant to the future?
1: Is it different being a leader to being a manager?
0: So this is a distinction that my mentor, John Cotter. So John Cotter was the person who recruited me to come to Harvard Business School. Mm-hmm. And Warren Bennis also, they talked about leadership and management. So leadership is about dealing with change and management is about dealing with complexity. And we have mm-hmm. complexity and change happening now. So what they found is for many large companies, he and Warren both found that large companies over time, for very logical reasons, what you'll find is companies will be overmanaged and underled. And people often think of that underled as going back to this issue of charisma. No, it was about vision. There's different ways you can communicate that, et cetera. So what I found, though, when I began to look at innovation, is that innovation is not so much about vision. Mm-hmm. It's more about purpose. Right. And it's an important distinction in that vision means you know the direction. And we still, it's going to be really hard to get us to go there. And I need you to kind of follow me there. When you're talking about innovation, as the leaders I first studied told me, you actually, and they used to laugh, they said, you have no vision. You don't know the answer. Now, every leader I've ever written about in a book on innovation, they have been unbelievably visionary. The thing that happens, though, is by definition, as a few of them told me, if it's a breakthrough innovation, you have no answer. You have no vision to tell people this is it. So what's happening right now is that many leaders have no vision about what's really going to go on with AI. They just don't. When you ask them, they're perplexed. So what they do know is
1: which
0: they
1: is
0: have
1: maybe a, honest to you, right?
0: And that's, I mean, honest.
1: People that say, actually, I know, and we, you know, at this juncture in time, maybe we don't know.
0: No, we don't know. So that's why we call that wayfinding as opposed to pathfinding.
1: Okay.
0: So the wayfinding is we don't know the destination, nonetheless, how we're going to get there.
1: Yeah.
0: That requires a lot of confidence in the your capacity to help people figure this thing out. So we were talking about a leader. He was the head of Cleveland Clinic Abu Dhabi.
1: Mm-hmm.
0: Unbelievable hospital. I mean, this is a man who's a Rhodes Scholar, mm-hmm. a pioneer in robotic mm-hmm. surgery, cardiac surgery. I mean, just a brilliant individual. And when I was talking to him once about his leadership, he said, I feel like I'm leading through a fog. And how do you lead when you can't see, when you have no vision? Now, leadership is about vision. I have no vision. I can't see. Things are so uncertain right now. One of the things that he said was, I thought I should steer the ship, but where am I steering it to? That's not, he said, so he said, you know what I need to do? My job is first, convince everyone in this organization that there is nothing called business as usual. We'd like to think there is nothing. Everything is a working hypothesis. Now, Abu Dhabi had one of the most successful handlings of, and the hospital is a part of that story,
1: yeah.
0: of COVID of any hospital, because he told everyone in the hospital, all of you need to become innovative problem solvers. And what he did every time when he could was he made sure that there was someone on the team making decisions who had never seen an epidemic before. He didn't just want the experts. He wanted someone who had the beginner's eye, who would ask, and he didn't put it this way, that so-called stupid question because they didn't know it was a stupid question, and would force all of the other experienced people to question their assumptions.
1: Linda, are you ready for the rapid-fire questions?
0: All right.
1: What's your take on career coaches?
0: I think career coaches are helpful because they basically can be mirrors to you. You can ask, they get you to ask the right questions, but you in the end have to figure out what the answers to those are.
1: What is one leadership practice that you think is overrated?
0: Empowerment, as people think about it. And what I mean by that is often when people think about empowerment, they have a rather smushy, very technical term, definition. Empowerment simply means that you're sharing with people the potential to have influence. So whether or not they get to exercise that potential is your call. And I think sometimes people like, I empowered them. Well, you know what? In the end, it's on you. So you need to make sure that they actually know what they need to know or they're going in the right direction. Otherwise, you need to take back that potential and you need to tell them, not this time.
1: What leadership skill will matter more in 10 years than it does today?
0: In 10 years, I think your capacity to collaborate will continue to matter a lot and more. as you move forward.
1: What's a piece of advice about management that you disagree with?
0: That you need to make sure that people know you're the boss.
1: That feels very 80s.
0: But it's very present right now. I don't know if it might feel very 80s, but trust me, there are many people who want you to be clear about who the boss is, right? I think formal authority as a source of power is actually quite limited in many ways in what you need to do now to influence people to get the job done.
1: Linda, thank you so much.
0: Thank you.

0: 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Context changes everything.
1: How's your week been?
2: Nope, nothing good's happened yet.
1: What was your birthday this week?
2: I don't count those. That's a bad example.
3: The best part about being an interviewer is you get to meet a lot of interesting people. Very often you have a chance to meet people you wouldn't otherwise get to meet and to see what makes them tick. I didn't really see myself as an interviewer initially. And very interesting to me is finding out why certain people who became leaders. How do they rise up from nowhere to somewhere? By revenue, the biggest healthcare company in the world is Johnson & Johnson. But Johnson & Johnson no longer sells Band-Aids. It sold off its consumer product division. Now it focuses on pharmaceuticals and medical devices. The man responsible for that transformation of Johnson & Johnson is Joaquin Duato. I had a chance recently to sit down with him to ask him why he made this transformation. When I was preparing for this, I did some research, and I was disappointed to learn that the Band-Aids I've been using all these years are no longer owned by Johnson & Johnson.
4: Yeah.
3: What happened to the Band-Aids? I mean, I thought Band-Aids were Johnson & Johnson.
4: So it's not only you. I think many retirees of the company are sending me mail regarding that same feeling. And many of them work in our consumer sector. Even today, when I tell people I'm the CEO of Johnson & Johnson, they tell me the baby shampoo company.
3: Okay.
4: All the time.
3: You became the CEO, and then within a year or two of that, you spun out your entire consumer division, all the kind of products that I'm the one that I buy those things at the drugstore. And all those things you got rid of. Why did you do that?
4: We wanted to be more focused on medical innovation. And the consumer business has departed from medical innovation. We were more on areas more connected with cosmetics or over-the-counter medication. And it didn't fit in the overall umbrella on trying to bring medical innovation to treat tough, difficult conditions like oncology, cardiovascular, or dementia.
3: You're in pharmaceuticals. And you're in medical devices.
4: Yeah.
3: Let's talk about pharmaceuticals. What is your biggest pharmaceutical product?
4: Our biggest pharmaceutical product is a drug for multiple myeloma called Darzalex. Multiple myeloma is a blood cancer that has improved significantly in the last decade. The life expectancy of a multiple myeloma patient was about single years. Now a multiple myeloma patient can expect to live more than 10 years. And in some ways, we're turning multiple myeloma into a chronic disease.
3: Medical devices is another thing. Pharmaceutical is one thing.
4: Yeah.
3: Medical devices. What is your most important medical device that you have?
4: Look, let me tell you why we have medical devices and pharmaceuticals. It's because I think it gives us a long-term competitive advantage because we can span the entire patient journey. Let's say cancer. Let's take lung cancer. We have systems to do bronchoscopy and do diagnosis there, robotic-assisted bronchoscopy. We have medicines to treat lung cancer. We also have the instruments that are used for the surgery in lung cancer. And we are working on a radiotherapy enhancer, and radiotherapy is an important therapeutic modality for local control in lung cancer. So we can expand the entire patient journey. What I'm more excited about medical devices right now is that we can use technology to make our medical devices smarter. And the most important product that we are about to get approval from the FDA is a robotic surgical system. So most of the surgery, it's going to have a robotic component that's going to help improve the level of surgery and have better outcomes.
3: How many different products do you have in the pharmaceutical, and how many do you have in the devices?
4: We have dozens of products on both sides.
3: So how do you keep up with all of them? And when somebody comes along and says, we have a new product, do you actually test the product yourself? Or how do you decide whether you're going to go ahead and use this product or not?
4: We have a $15 billion research and development budget and thousands of scientists working at Johnson & Johnson. I don't make those decisions. I trust the scientists working at Johnson & Johnson to help me in identifying and making the decision of what's going to have a bigger impact on patients. And our standard is what is going to have a bigger impact on patients, what is going to clearly improve the standard of care of that particular disease. That's what we try to do every day.
3: Now, you have the highest revenue of any healthcare company in the world. But there's one healthcare company that has a higher market capitalization than you, which is Eli Lilly. And that's about roughly $1 trillion because they have a GLP-1 drug. How come you don't have a GLP-1 drug?
4: we were focused on a different area. We were not focused on obesity or in diabetes like Eli Lilly was. And great for them that they were able to identify this transformational medicine, GLP-1s. There's going to be more GLP-1s coming through the pipe. Multiple companies have GLP-1s. We have other things to pay attention to, like trying to cure cancer or address dementia, which are real social problems and real issues that we want to pursue. But no, we are not going to be in the GLP-1 area.
3: How many employees does Johnson & Johnson have?
4: We have 140,000 employees globally.
3: How many in the United States?
4: We have about 60,000 in the U.S., 80,000 globally.
3: And what are the revenues of Johnson & Johnson now?
4: Our guidance this year is going to be somewhere north of $100 billion.
3: Now, some people say that the United States is very good at healthcare when you have a problem. We have all kinds of drugs for things when you have a problem. But what about prevention? We're not thought to be as good in preventing healthcare problems as solving them once you have them. What do you think about that argument or criticism?
4: I think that we could do better as a country in prevention, and I think that everything we can do to improve our diet, our exercise, our lifestyle is going to be good, and everything we can do to improve the primary care side of healthcare in the U.S. will help in the prevention side. Primary care is the first defense in healthcare, and improving primary care it's an important element. Now, I tell you, when it comes to specialized care, clearly the U.S. is the lead in the world. Everywhere I go, when somebody has a serious disease, they think about coming to the U.S. because we have the best medicine in the world.
3: A number of years ago, the Affordable Care Act was passed by Congress, and it was heavily criticized by some but supported by others. Do you think the Affordable Care Act has been helpful to our U.S. healthcare system? How does it help you? And how would you change it if you could change it?
4: My principle, our principle as a company, is the more people that has health coverage, the better for this country. So anything that improves health coverage and more people covered, the better for this country. It's important for a country as rich as the U.S. that we have healthcare extended to as many people as possible. So in that regard, I think that's good. And that's going to help in the areas of prevention that you were mentioning. That's going to help in life expectancy. That's good for the country.
3: People say that sometimes the drugs in Canada or England are cheaper than they are in the United States for the same drug. Have you ever heard of that?
4: It's true. We are working in order to have the right recognition there. But keep in mind that we are working with countries that have a national healthcare system that has a monopoly on that. And we have to obey for some of these regulations unless we don't want these patients to have that medicine.
3: It may not be a surprise to you, but a lot of people in this country don't think that pharmaceutical companies are very good. They charge high prices and things like that. You're aware of this concern?
4: I'm aware. Yeah.
3: So what are you trying to do in the pharmaceutical industry to make people like you more?
4: Every time I talk to a patient that is using one of our medicines and has a serious condition, they like Johnson & Johnson. And they like the pharmaceutical industry. And they are grateful. And we do that a lot. I mean, we bring a lot of patients to our offices. We bring patients to our manufacturing sites. So our people working in the company can connect what they do every day with the impact those medicines have on patients or those medical devices. So, yes, we have a reputation depending, but where we have a good reputation is in the patients that use our medicines and medical technology.
3: Now, when you had a litigation issue years ago where I think some kind of baby talc was said to be carcinogenic. Maybe it was, I don't know. But then when you spun it off, your consumer division, you still kept the talc litigation. What's the status of that litigation?
4: So let me say first, studies, regulatory agencies have never found a causal relationship between talc and cancer. So we stand behind that, and that's why we defend our position there, and we litigate every single case that comes with talc. There's a combination of third-party litigation funders that invest in litigation, like if you were working in infrastructure or if you were investing in technology, and they fund these litigations, building pseudo-scientific arguments and try to prey in companies like us. That's the business model that exists here. So we are litigating every single case. We are winning, And at the same time, we are also trying to introduce modifications in civil justice in order to make the system more fair.
3: You must do consumer surveys. What is the most popular thing that people tell you about what they like about your company, what they don't like?
4: What they like about our company is normally the trust that our medicines and medical technologies have on them. So when they think Johnson & Johnson, they think it's a trust mark. What they don't like about our company are the prices, as usual.
3: What are you going to do about the prices?
4: Look, there's always going to be a tension between innovation and affordability because innovation is expensive, it's high risk, and we want to make that innovation gets to everybody in this country. So we are always trying to price our medicines in a way that is consistent with the benefit they bring. In this country, we can work in different areas in order to improve affordability. One area is trying to take some of the percentage that the middlemen get in pharmaceuticals, try to get back to the patient. We can also, we should be doing that. We can also have other countries that are developed countries paying the fair share for research and development. All these things will help in making medicines for Americans more affordable.

0: Let's talk about your story. You're born in Spain. In what city?
1: I was born in Spain, in Valencia. I'm the son of an engineer and a nurse. So I had the medical side in my family and also the entrepreneurial side. And I grew up in a large family. In my family, my dad had 9 brothers and sisters, so I have like 40 cousins, and I was in the middle. So I realized at the beginning that I needed to have a strong voice in order to be heard, otherwise nobody was paying attention to me in my family.
0: Now, as I understand it, you went to college in Spain initially, right?
1: Yeah.
0: And then after you graduated from college, you applied for a job at Johnson & Johnson and got turned down.
1: Yeah. I got an interview and I didn't make it to the second interview, so.
0: So what happened to the person who turned you down? Is he still there?
1: He worked in the consumer business and look what happened with consumers.
0: Okay, all right, so now you worked your way up. Over how many years have you been at Johnson & Johnson?
1: I've been at Johnson & Johnson, it goes fast, 37 years.
0: Did you ever think you could rise up to be the CEO?
1: Never. I never thought I was going to be the CEO. I tell you how I realized I could be the CEO, because I was getting different jobs, and every time I got a job, I thought, you know what, I can do the next one. And then next job, I could do the next one, until I became vice chair, and I said, I think I can be CEO.
0: Well, when did they tell you, like 3 years in advance?
1: They told me maybe a year and a half in advance. They told me, you are going to be a candidate to be CEO, and I have to go through a process in order to become the CEO.
0: And did you tell them what was wrong with all the other candidates, or you didn't tell them that?
1: They didn't tell me anything. They just told me, you're going to be the next one.
0: Do you have children who want to be in the healthcare world?
1: I have a daughter who is in medical school, and I have a son who is a mechanical engineer. But yeah, I have a tradition in my family. As I told you, my mom was a nurse, my grandmother was a pharmacist, my grandfather a pediatrician, and I spent a lot of my childhood in Valencia, my hometown, in my grandmother's pharmacy. She had a retail pharmacy, and when my mom was doing errands in town, she would let me in the pharmacy waiting with my grandmother, because she was manning the pharmacy herself, and she was talking to patients coming to refill prescriptions all the time, and I would always complain, Grandma, why do you talk to people so much? Why do you spend so much time with the people? And she told me, I remember that, Joaquin, the important thing is not the medicine, it's the person. So I always retain that to myself. It's not the medicine, it's the person.
0: So if you're the healthcare CEO of the biggest healthcare company in the world, you should be really fit. And you seem like you're fit, but what do you do to save? I mean, do you exercise every day? Do you have an instructor to teach you how to make sure you look fit and are fit?
1: So I exercise a couple of days a week, and then I play tennis over the weekend. They say tennis is the best sport in order to be fit.
0: Really?
1: It's because you have to exercise your mind and your body, and there's many studies that show that tennis is the one that creates more longevity. So that's why I'm tennis.
0: So do you play with Rafael Nadal? Or?
1: I wish, you know. I play with a coach, okay. And I plan that. I play twice a week, and I really love it.
0: How much of your time do you spend on the road?
1: I would say 75%.
0: 75%?
1: Yeah.
0: So who's watching the store back in...
1: Look, and now with... I have a lot of people back in the store, so that is watching for me. And it's important for me to be connected. I have to be connected to the physicians that use our medicines and medical technologies. I have to be connected with our employees here in the US and elsewhere. I have to have a pulse of the company. I cannot have a pulse of the company if I am at New Brunswick.
0: What is the hardest part about being CEO of Johnson & Johnson? What's the biggest challenge you face?
1: The biggest challenge is to be able to continue to improve this company every day. I mean, these companies as big as Johnson & Johnson, we need to have attention to improvement, to reinvent ourselves. So, you know, the biggest challenge for a CEO is to break the inertia and to make the company every day more competitive, and that's what I'm trying every day.
0: If you were to educate somebody to this audience and you say, here's what something you should know about healthcare that you really don't know or you should know more about, what would that be?
1: Yeah, so I would say first, in becoming CEO of Johnson & Johnson, I think this is a sign of the opportunities that exist in this country. I think the U.S. is a great country, it's a land of opportunity, and look, I was born in Spain, but I am more an American from a professional perspective. I love the sense of opportunity of this country, I love the opportunity to progress and make your dreams come true, like me becoming CEO of Johnson & Johnson. So as a U.S. citizen that was not born in the U.S., I have to say this is a wonderful country, and sometimes you have to be from outside to appreciate what a great country this is. So I'm very grateful for this country and the opportunities they gave me. So as far as what I would say in healthcare, I would say trust your doctor. I think doctors and nurses and healthcare workers are really the front line of our health. And I think that trusting your doctor, your nurse, is a very important thing for us. That's why, as Johnson & Johnson, our focus in terms of our philanthropic activities is in frontline healthcare workers, is in nurses. We think that's the front lines of healthcare, and my advice is trust them. Cancer is an area in which progress is occurring at an accelerated pace. Our goal is to be number one by 2030. Perhaps it's the best sign of where the company is heading, what is the new Johnson & Johnson about, is trying to eliminate cancer.

0: most commonly asked question of CEOs today is, how is your company being affected by AI, and what are you doing to take advantage of AI? So how are you being affected by AI, and how are you taking advantage of AI?
1: On the positive, you know, AI for us is a force multiplier, because AI, it's going to help life science companies like Johnson & Johnson to be able to develop better medicines and medical technologies. So we have to embrace AI. AI is going to accelerate discovery of new medicines. AI is going to make medical devices smarter, be able to navigate the body better. So I think AI is something that a company like Johnson & Johnson has to embrace. Now, we have to help all our employees to amplify what they do with AI, and we are training all our employees in AI because we want to bring everybody in the journey. You know, AI is not going to take your job, but somebody with AI skills may take your job.
0: Are you spending a lot of money now on AI?
1: We are investing in AI too, in programs that are going to improve the operations of the company, in areas like drug discovery, where I think AI is going to have a big impact, in areas like making our medical devices smarter, our robotic systems. So we are investing in AI.
0: Like in my age, I'm focused on drugs that are Alzheimer's related. Is that something you're focused on?
1: Yeah.
0: And because that's going to be a big thing, right?
1: I think the biggest challenge for the healthcare industry and for the pharmaceutical and medical device industry is to address the issue of neurodegeneration and dementia. I mean, it's a real social problem that your chances of having some type of cognitive impairment increase as you age. And as we are increasing our age, the likelihood of having more people with dementia is higher. So I think this is the most important problem, in my view, that the industry can address. And we are working on that as Johnson & Johnson in trying to identify that. We're trying, we fail, and we come back again.
0: What about cancer?
1: Cancer, we aim to be the number one company in cancer. Our goal is to be number one by 2030. Perhaps it's the best sign of where the company is heading. What is the new Johnson & Johnson about is trying to eliminate cancer. The basic areas that we're working, I mentioned multiple myeloma. We're also working in lung cancer, bladder cancer, prostate cancer, colorectal cancer, head and neck cancer. So we have multiple medicines to address a number of cancers that have common oncogenic drivers. Cancer is an area in which progress is occurring at an accelerated pace. On one hand, we understand better the biology of the disease, and on the other hand, we have better technologies to kill cancer cells.
0: Okay, so when you want to get a new product, let's say in Alzheimer's or cancer, you can develop it yourself in terms of your own lab, and that might take 15 years or so, or you can go buy it from somebody else. What percentage of your products that you now sell in pharmaceutical and in medical devices did you actually develop yourself, and what percentage did you actually buy from somebody else?
1: So we always aim to have a happy mix of 50-50, internal and external. It's not realistic for a company think that all the best things are going to occur in your labs. You have to be aware that some of the best science is not going to be occurring in the walls of Johnson & Johnson. So we have a very sophisticated system of scientific scouts identifying external innovation. Most of the time, we identify things that are quite early on that will still take many years to get into the market. For example, we just bought a company that has a system to kill cancer cells. I think the first medicine coming for that company may come mid-30s. So is that internal or external? Because for us to get that medicine into the market, we have to do some adjustments in the chemical structure. We have to be able to develop and do all the clinical development and develop all the manufacturing process and bring it to market. So we have a happy 50-50 external and internal innovation. For a company that is focused on medical breakthroughs, having a good system of external innovation is fundamental.
0: Now, some people say that in China, they take American healthcare products that are patented and then they kind of copy them, counterfeit them, and sell them. Is there any evidence of that?
1: China is making a lot of strides in healthcare, and everything is incremental. At the beginning, you start copying, but gradually you start improving and you start discovering new things yourself too. So I think clearly we have competition from China when it comes to innovation. I don't think China is at the level of breakthrough innovation that the US is. China didn't discover the GLP-1s or didn't discover the CAR T cell therapy or the immunotherapy in cancer, but they are good in being fast followers, and That only has to stimulate the US that has the best ecosystem in order to be able to invest more in healthcare. We have to invest more in research. We have to continue to protect the intellectual property. We have to attract the best talent. We have to have a good market. And if we do that, we're going to continue being the number one country in life science innovation, which is good economically, and it's also good for the patients here.
0: If I wanted to buy a stock in a healthcare company, would Johnson & Johnson be a good stock to buy?
1: David, you're a smart man. It would be the best stock to buy, Johnson & Johnson. No question. I'm going to give you some reasons why. We are just at the beginning. This is just the initial innings of a cycle of growth for Johnson & Johnson. We were saying that we have line of sight to double-digit growth by the end of the decade. And that's remarkable for a company which is more than $100 billion. And you know why? We are not a one-trick pony company. We have a whole stable of medicines and medical devices. We have 28 platforms of more than $1 billion. So we don't depend on a single platform, and that creates much more optionality to be able to bring breakthroughs and at the same time to create more revenue.
0: Since you've been in the healthcare world, what do you think is the single greatest healthcare invention or creation? Is this discovery of certain kind of drugs? What do you think has changed the world of healthcare more than anything else in the years that you've been in the healthcare world?
1: I mean, I have seen a lot of progress. I mean, I've seen how life expectancy increased in the 20th century, more than 30 years. I have seen how HIV got to be a curable disease. I have seen how we develop vaccines that have been extremely positive preventive tools. I have seen how we have improved cardiovascular mortality and morbidity through multiple prevention in hypertension, in statins. So I have seen many, many positive things. Perhaps the most positive things that I'm seeing now is how we are improving our treatment of cancer. The cancer death rates are coming down. We are much better as a country than any other country in the world, and we have the ambition to eliminate cancer.

0: This is Bloomberg.
1: Believe in the power of people saving, the power of people in investing. The power of compounding is incredible. And invest for the long term. Have a plan, stick to that plan. If you do those two things, I

0: Chuck Schwab got his start publishing an investment newsletter in the 1960s. Its popularity with readers led him to launch a brokerage business with a mission to democratize investing. When the SEC deregulated fixed commissions in 1975, many of the biggest brokerage firms raised their prices. Schwab went in the opposite direction, cutting trading costs by as much as 70%.
1: Chuck lowered his, and that began a 50-plus year journey of bringing commissions down to zero and removing barriers for the everyday investor.
0: Schwab has built its brand around a simple idea: lower costs and make investing more accessible. Today, clients can trade stocks, bonds, options, mutual funds, and ETFs, and the firm remains focused on building long-term wealth.
1: I said, Chuck, if we lower fees, we're going to lose hundreds of millions of profitability. And he said, no, we won't, because we'll have more clients, they're going to tell their friends about us, and we'll do more business, and we'll grow, and we'll be successful.
0: Werster's path to Schwab was shaped by a deeply personal journey. After working at McKinsey and Wellington Management, he moved his family to California to pursue specialized therapy for his young daughter. Not long after, Schwab came calling.
1: Schwab had called me about two investment businesses that they had purchased and asked me to lead those. I left Wellington for Schwab to lead those two investment businesses and then work my way up the ranks over a 10-year period.
0: Today, Schwab oversees $13 trillion in assets and serves roughly 47 million client accounts. And while market volatility continues to test investors, Werster says the advice he gives clients hasn't changed.
1: Our view with clients is success is about time in the market as opposed to timing the market. Over the long run, stocks have had really strong returns and grown people's wealth. We tell clients, own stocks, stick with it, avoid the noise.
0: And despite Schwab's enormous growth, Werster believes the company's mission remains as relevant today as it was 50 years ago.
1: Back when he started the company, unless you were really wealthy, you couldn't invest in the stock market. And now today, anyone with any amount of money can do it.
0: For young people, many of whom are your clients, they may not remember the fact that commissions were fixed, and therefore you had to pay a reasonably high commission. When the SEC said we get rid of that, why didn't everybody lower their commissions to very modest rates?
1: It's a great question. It provided the leap forward we needed. We took advantage of the fact that others used that as an opportunity to raise prices. But you're exactly right. Back when the company started, if you had $1 million, you wanted to buy a 30-stock diversified portfolio or create that portfolio, it would have cost you about 1% of your assets. If you had $100,000, which back then in 1975 was a lot, it would have cost you 10% of your assets. So you really couldn't invest. And that move to bring commissions down really set the company on a success path forward.
0: Explain to me how you make money when you don't charge anything for a stock brokerage sale.
1: We believe in the power of people saving, the power of people in investing, and for be able to start young and not have the barrier of paying any commission, it just brings more people into the market.
0: But let me ask you, let's suppose I call up and say, I want to open an account. I open an account with you, and I say, I want to buy a stock. I want to buy IBM, and I'm going to buy 1,000 shares today. And I buy the 1,000 shares, no commission, and then I take the money out the hour after you complete the sale. How do you make any money on that?
1: We make money a lot of ways at Charles Schwab. About half of our revenue comes from net interest margin on the cash that you may have for a day or two in your account, just like a bank would by investing that money and paying a lower yield to the client versus what we can invest it at. We do make transactional-based economics as well. That's about 20% of our economics. And those come from commissions on non-equities. So when if a client buys a bond, we charge $1 a bond. When a client buys options, we charge for options and futures and things like that. And then the final way we make money, the other roughly 30%, is advisory, asset management and advisory related fees. We often have clients that come to us and they begin to stock trade maybe in their 20s, and they do that through their 30s and 40s, and they get to a point where they accumulate enough wealth where they want the help from someone to guide them in their financial life, and there is a fee associated with that.
0: Now, you have a lot of young people that trade through you. They have a little money, they buy some stock. And as they get wealthier and they get older, sometimes they transition to more famous names in the investment world. How do you keep people from leaving your accounts, or is that not a problem?
1: It's a great question, David. 15 years ago, people might have felt like they needed to graduate out of Charles Schwab once they hit a certain wealth level. That is absolutely no longer the case. We have invested tremendously in making sure that anyone at any wealth level, no matter how wealthy they are, can have their needs met at Charles Schwab. And it's fantastic for those people that grew up at Schwab, have been fortunate and generated a lot of wealth for themselves, to be able to find the advice, the expertise around trusts and estates, the access to alternatives that they may want, the more complex lending needs that they have. And we're winning with the ultra high net worth investor because we can deliver all of that at a fee and value that can't be matched.
0: You have over 400 offices in the U.S., is that right? Something like that?
1: We do.
0: All right. Many people are saying we don't want offices anymore. It's bricks and mortar. Doesn't that cost a lot of money?
1: It does cost money, but we view it as an investment in our clients. What we find is that the client satisfaction scores of our clients, as we measure them, goes up about 11 percentage points when they have a direct one-to-one relationship with someone that they can walk into a branch and talk to. And that's because they feel like there's someone that's sitting by their side, understands their financial situation, and brings their expertise to them. The world has been calling for the end of the branch for years. We're actually continue to lean into building branches. You can do a lot online around understanding if you're not feeling well, or but ultimately you end up going to the doctor to make sure, hey, am I doing this right? Am I headed in the right direction? Can I check in with you? And that's what we find how people want to engage with us. They want the best of technology and the best of our people, and that combination puts them on a path to success.
0: Now, is Schwab a mostly U.S. company? Do you do things in Europe or Asia?
1: We do have a non-U.S. presence. It's about less than 5% of our business, roughly, and primarily we're serving investors outside of the country that want access to U.S. markets.
0: I read that you have $11 trillion of assets under management. That's a lot of money under management. But are you managing for people, or this is money they've left in their accounts and you kind of manage it a little bit?
1: Yeah, so we have about $12 trillion of assets. We've got about $6.5 trillion in retail business. We've got about $5.5 trillion in our advisor business, where we support independent advisors across the country who want a great platform to custody their assets on. And then we've got the rest is in our workplace business, where we support employers in their stock plan and their retirement plan. I think the success and growth of our business has been about seeing through clients' eyes, doing right by them, great marketing. Chuck started the company. He's always believed in marketing. He wants us to have a brand that people trust and know and can relate to.
0: Are you charging a fee to manage the money, or is this money that's kind of in the accounts that technically is under your management, but you're not really actively managing it?
1: Yeah, so splitting into our retail business is 75 to 80% of that is relatively self-directed investors that are making their own investment decisions day by day. They're checking in with us for help around financial planning, trust and estate issues, okay, tax considerations, but largely they're making their investment decisions. And then about 20-ish percent of our clients come to us for full service help. They want us to manage all of their assets, to help them plan out their life, to come up with their asset allocation, to rebalance their portfolio, all of those things. And we earn a fee on that. And then the other largely half of our business that sits with advisors, they're with 16,000 independent advisors across our country that are providing advice for a fee to those clients.
0: So let me ask you, how many total customers do you have?
1: 47 million client
0: accounts. 47 million. So every day, at the end of every day or end of every week, you must get some spreadsheet that shows you what people are doing. Does that show you how the U.S. economy is doing?
1: Well, when you look at what our clients are doing, they remain invested. Equity markets continue to do well. And I think that's a sign of an economy that's been pretty resilient. If you look at the employment numbers have been fine. They're not, you know, supercharged, but they're not bad. Inflation outside of some of the oil shocks we've had, inflation has been contained. And so you see stock markets that, you know, over the months have been hitting highs despite some disruption. So what we see from our clients is continued interest in equities.
0: And do you worry about the Federal Reserve raising rates, which is money people think may happen, or does it make a difference to you if they raise rates or lower rates?
1: It won't affect our business that much. We'll be fine in either environment. What we do worry a lot about is our clients. And we want the Fed, whether they're raising or lowering, to get it right. We don't care which direction they go, but we want it to be the right direction for the economy that provides employment growth, moderate inflation. And in those conditions, equity markets will thrive. Our clients will grow their wealth and be able to live their financial dreams.
0: So recently, the U.S. government has set up new accounts. I think they're called Trump accounts for young people, really children, and they're going to have money managed for them over the years. What do you think of that idea?
1: I think it's a home run idea. It's going to allow every American born in our country to see the power of saving and compounding. They're going to save for the first time and get $1,000 from the government when they're born. By the time they're 18, you know, if markets go up as much as they normally be, that will be $2,000, $3,000, $4,000. And it's not that the $4,000, and by the way, if they're saving every year, hopefully it'll be a lot more, but just that initial $1,000 may turn into $3,000. And it's not that that $3,000 is going to change their life, but the concept that the $1,000 grew to $3,000 hopefully changes their life. They just also announced Trump IRA accounts. There's 55 million Americans in our country that do not have access to a private retirement plan. And then this announcement's going to allow those individuals to have a way to access a defined contribution plan the way many of us have enjoyed.
0: And so will you get a piece of that business, you think? Or
1: roughly a year from now, the Trump accounts will open up to anyone that wants to participate, and we will absolutely support the Trump accounts. We'll have a lot of Schwab clients that participate in Trump accounts, and we can't wait to bring them over to Schwab.
0: In the prediction markets, which have been very popular of late, do you see a lot of your clients interested in investing, if investing is the right word, or participating in prediction markets?
1: We're not in prediction markets today. Our stance has been that as prediction markets stand today, 90% plus of it is sports gambling. And I view that as entertainment. And if people want to sports gamble, go nuts, sports gamble. Our service to clients and our mission as a firm is to make clients better off in their financial life. We view sports gambling as, on average, you're going to lose. People are going to, you know, 5% of people take more out of a sports gambling app than they put into it. So 95% of people are losing money, which is counter to our mission of helping people live their best financial life. It is possible in the future that financial events, we could have prediction markets on, but our clients really aren't asking for that today.
0: So today, based on where you see the economy, are you worried that the war in Iran might slow down the economy, or that the Fed might increase interest rates in a dramatic way? Or are you not worried about those kind of external things?
1: As investors, we are always worried about the issue of the moment. And you could go back through time, and there's always an issue in the market to worry about. Our view with clients is success is about time in the market as opposed to timing the market. Over the long run, stocks have had really strong returns and grown people's wealth. We tell clients, own stocks, stick with it, avoid the noise. I think the biggest challenge we face is just making sure we continue to see through clients' eyes, put the client at the forefront of everything we do.

0: Let's talk about your own background for a moment.
1: Sure.
0: Where are you from?
1: I grew up in the Boston, Massachusetts area.
0: Okay, and where did you go to college?
1: I went to Villanova.
0: And you were a good golfer there, I gather, right?
1: Good is being very kind, David. I was a enthusiastic golfer. I did play golf in high school, and actually in Massachusetts, I won the Fall State High School Championship, so I was okay. When I went to college, I did make the golf team. I was a walk-on. Everyone else was on scholarship.
0: I thought you were the captain of the team.
1: Well, I ended up being the captain. I think that was probably more about enthusiasm and leadership than my golf skills.
0: Now, you graduated in what year?
1: 1995.
0: All right. And then what did you do?
1: I went and worked for a company that did economic analysis for companies in litigation. And then I went back to business school at Dartmouth.
0: And after you graduated from Dartmouth, where'd you go?
1: I went to McKinsey & Company. I spent about 4.5 to 5 years there. It was a great place to develop your career and get coaching. And about 5 years into that, we were having our second child born, and we found that she was going to be born with some real challenges. The doctors told us she'd never walk, talk, or recognize us. And I was working, 80 hours a week, traveling all over the world. My wife had a job as a buy-side analyst. And so we were barely making it, the two of us working with one child, with a second child coming along that was going to need a lot more time and attention. I decided to leave McKinsey, and I went to Wellington Management and Investment Firm in Boston, where I learned a lot about investing and also, thankfully, got to have a lifestyle where I could contribute to helping her.
0: How old is she now?
1: She is now 20 years old. She's a sophomore in college and doing terrifically well.
0: Let's talk about your business. When you joined Schwab, you were recruited by a headhunter. How did you go from Wellington to Schwab?
1: I ended up at Wellington after 3 years, finding this therapy that had worked for my daughter. After seeing the impact that had on her life, we decided to move from Boston to San Francisco. My wife left her job. I stayed with Wellington, but went from the

0: 1,000 people and where all the action was to a little 12-person office in San Francisco, and it was never really the same. And then Schwab had called me about two investment businesses that they had purchased and asked me to lead those. I left Wellington for Schwab to lead those two investment businesses and then work my way up the ranks over a 10-year period.
1: So you were there for 10 years before you became the CEO?
0: Roughly, yes.
1: How did you take these little businesses and get to be noticed?
0: A good sort of sponsorship from Walt Bettinger, our CEO, who really took me under his wing. I started with these small businesses. I treated them like they were the biggest thing in the world. And we turned them into a great business that went from not growing to growing, that went from having not great performance to having good investment performance. More of our investment business was added into my world. I did well with that. Eventually, I took on our asset management and wealth business and created an asset management and wealth management powerhouse. We really began to grow our fee-based revenue through that. And I think that, along with, again, the sponsorship of our prior CEO.
1: So he called you up one day and said, you know, I'm going to step down and I want you to succeed me, or did you anticipate that was going to happen?
0: As the date grew closer to Walt wanting to retire, I was given more and more responsibility. And so by the time that I stepped into the CEO role, he had given me so much that it didn't feel like I was taking on a lot new. He did an incredible job with the transition, was very giving in terms of providing feedback, giving me opportunity. It was just a wonderful transition.
1: And so today, you are saying the biggest challenge you face as the CEO of Schwab is what?
0: I think the biggest challenge we face is just making sure we continue to see through clients' eyes, put the client at the forefront of everything we do. I do not think our business will stray very much if we do that. I'll share a story. The first time I met with Chuck Schwab, I was incredibly intimidated. I had never met someone so successful or so wealthy as Chuck. And I went in to see him about this business, and I knew every number on in the deck and how we can make more money and generate more profits for the company. And when I got in there with Chuck, he kept asking me about the fees we were charging. And after asking me about all these fees, he goes, Rick, we need to lower those fees. I said, Chuck, if we lower fees, we're gonna lose hundreds of millions of profitability. And he said, no, we won't, because we'll have more clients. They're going to tell their friends about us, and we'll do more business, and we'll grow, and we'll be successful.
1: What do people want you to do in artificial intelligence that you haven't done yet, and what are you going to do in artificial intelligence?
0: Well, AI will be a real accelerant to our business and will help us in a number of ways. Number one, and what I'm maybe most excited about, is it will help us reach and help a new demographic of client that we couldn't before. We've got branches all over Manhattan that you could walk into and get help from someone. In order to have a dedicated relationship, you have to have $1 million at Schwab. There's a vast majority of our clients don't have $1 million, and many people in America don't have $1 million, and they don't qualify for that dedicated relationship. Using AI, we'll be able to offer them some of the same personalized insights that we're giving every day in our branches and in our dedicated relationships. And then it's providing incredible efficiency to the way we serve our clients.
1: What is the future? Where are you going to take the company in the next 5 or 10 years?
0: Our view has always been, if we do what clients want and need, do it at great value with no trade-offs, that we're going to be the place where they want to invest their assets. So as we look forward, I think there's a lot of things that we'll focus on. Number one, there is a bull market for convenience. Clients want things to be easier. They want more of their financial life handled for them. So we're leaning into advice and providing more advice to our retail clients, and that's driving our growth. Clients want more of an integrated financial life. And so we are seeing both sides of their balance sheet. They're wanting those needs met at Schwab, and so we're really growing our lending business, and we're leaning into the basics. Save early. Power of compounding is incredible. And invest for the long term. Have a plan, stick to that plan. If you do those two things, I think you're going to have a great financial life.

0: weekdays only on Bloomberg.
1: So over the last 50 years or so, perhaps the most transformative thing that happened in the investing market is the discount brokerage and then no brokerage fees. Do you see something else that could happen in the horizon over the next 10, 15 years that will be as transformative?
2: I think the combination of people and technology and the advent of AI will provide the opportunity for many more Americans to invest, to understand investing, and I think that will make a big difference. If you look at the wealth that's been created via investing, and you get to see this in your line of work, the people that have been able to invest and have known to that helps build their wealth have had a great ride and now are sitting on levels of wealth that they might not have foreseen.
1: Observing investors across the board, what do you think is the most common mistake investors make and actually the smartest thing that investors actually do?
2: I think retail investors have done exceptionally well the last 5 to 10 years, and they've led the market. They've bought all the dips when others, some of the institutions were getting out and expressing nervousness. Retail investors have stuck with it, and their wealth is at an all-time high. I think the biggest mistake people make is reacting to an event and getting out of the market. I think people that stay committed have a long-term view. They tend to have a lot of success at Schwab, and the retail investor as a group has done exceptionally well and been very thoughtful and resilient.
1: All right, let's suppose I'm a young college graduate. How do I get a job at Schwab?
2: We do hire a lot of young people every year, primarily to fill a few different roles. A lot of client-facing roles, either answering the phones, sitting in a branch, helping clients with administrative opportunities, or in our operations area. Those would be three of the ways to come into the company and start, and then find your way from there. We fill about 11,000 roles a year. 55% of them are filled internally. So we really want people to come to Schwab, build their career, advance within Schwab, and have a meaningful career.
1: So for somebody that is interested in knowing about the financial markets, what would you say are the one or two most important lessons you would take away from your experience in the financial markets?
2: Save early. Power of compounding is incredible. And invest for the long term. Have a plan, stick to that plan. If you do those two things, I think you're going to have a great financial life.
1: So do you think Schwab can dramatically increase the size of its business from where it is today?
2: Well, I think we should be serving every American in our country. And right today we have 47 million client accounts. There's another 100 million Americans we would love to serve. And so I think there's a great growth opportunity. What I love about what we do is we always put the client's interests at the forefront of everything we do. And I know that we're going to do right by them. So I hope more and more people choose Schwab over time because I know we can help them grow their wealth.
1: Now, suppose the President of the United States is watching this and he says, this is a talented man who should serve his country. Would you have any interest in any for any president going into government?
2: I love Charles Schwab. I would never leave anytime soon for anything else. I love what we're doing. I love the difference we're making in our clients' lives. But absolutely, after I retire, if there was an opportunity, I'd love to help the country. I think this is an amazing country. I see it every day with the 12 trillion client assets that we have. I can't tell you how many times I meet with clients that started a business here in America and now have more money than they ever dreamed of, or made a little bit of money, invested in other companies here, and have made a fortune. We are so blessed to live in this country, and I'm grateful for it every day.

0: Isabella, and this is Bloomberg.
1: Wanted to build a business to take care of wealthy American families across the country, not just the Rockefellers. It's a distinctly American notion that philanthropy should be part of wealth creation. I tell people today, younger bankers, you want to really get a long-term client, make sure you tell them when they shouldn't do the deal.
2: The Rockefeller name has been synonymous with wealth for more than a century. Rockefeller Capital Management traces its roots to a family office established by John D. Rockefeller in 1882.
1: It became a multifamily office in the 70s, and in 2018, we bought it from the Rockefellers, and Jacob Rothschild owned a piece at that time, and we created something called Rockefeller Capital Management.
2: Its president and CEO, Greg Fleming, saw an opportunity to turn a storied family office into a modern wealth management firm serving rich families across America.
1: We bought it with $18 billion in client assets, and our client assets today are over $200 billion, so we've grown the value of the company quite significantly.
2: Today, Rockefeller Capital Management provides clients with investment management, estate and tax planning, and family office services. Fleming took an unconventional path to Wall Street. Raised in a family of educators, Fleming headed to Yale Law School after graduating from Colgate. But during his final year at Yale, he discovered management consulting and took an unexpected turn into business.
1: I said, I really want this job. And he said, well, you came in late. We filled the class with business school students. We don't typically hire from law schools, but we'll keep you in mind. And he came back 2 minutes later and he said, you're in. And it changed my life.
2: Before building Rockefeller Capital, Fleming also spent more than two decades at Merrill Lynch, eventually becoming president of the firm. His tenure coincided with the 2008 financial crisis, and he helped negotiate Merrill's sale to Bank of America.
1: You know, I regret having to sell Merrill Lynch. It was a great firm, and I do sometimes think back to, could I have done things differently? I wasn't yet president when that position was put on because it was a 94-year-old company when I sold it, and that was a hard thing to do.
2: Today, Fleming is focused on helping clients navigate a rapidly changing world shaped by artificial intelligence and economic uncertainty. He says wealth management is about more than markets and technology.
1: We're counselors in that, and that's a real privilege to do that because this is really the most important part of their lives.
3: So why do families need specialized advice? If they made a lot of money, presumably they know how to make money, so why do they need you to help them make even more money?
1: Well, you know, families, and you know this, David, if they're built the wealth through building a business in something else, and our families have businesses that they built in so many different industries across the United States, it's really a remarkable country and economy with the pockets of wealth in so many different places. The expertise was in the business that they built. They're not as affluent most of the time on the what they do with the wealth and how they preserve the wealth and how they plan for the wealth and how they invest the wealth. That's what we're there for. We really are there to take care of all of the needs, and they can become quite complex. You know, our families are multi-generational, and maybe the business is still ongoing, or maybe they've sold the business and they're just trying to figure out how to have the wealth stretch for generations. And that's not where their expertise is. That's where our expertise is.
3: And do you find that families that are wealthy, they spend a lot of time planning to give away the money upon the death of the founder or the co-founders, or do they actually give it away before the co-founder or founders die?
1: I think it's more the latter, that families give a lot of money away along the way before the founder or co-founder dies. You know, I think it's the most philanthropic country in the world. We work with somebody recently who won a lottery. One of the first things they were focused on wasn't just how to spend the money, but how to give some of it back. It's a distinctly American notion that philanthropy should be part of wealth creation. We help many families set up a foundation, you know, to make sure that it gets done in the way that the family wants, with the, you know, the causes they care most about. So it's a huge part of almost every single family we work with.
3: Now, the Rockefeller & Co., which you bought, in what year did you buy it?
1: 2018. We closed on March 1, 2018.
3: Okay. At that time, the family decided to sell. Why did they sell Rockefeller & Co., or part of it?
1: They sold part of it. Remember, they stayed in, and that was something that we were very focused on. We wanted to build it with the family, and they're quite pleased with what we've done with it. You know, they have an incredible name, and, you know, we've really been privilege to build this company in their name, but they wanted to modernize it, expand it, you know, build world-class technology, you know, create something that could endure going forward, and that's why they sold a significant part of it.
3: So when you bought a significant part, you were backed by Viking, is that correct?
1: Yes, Viking Global Investor. The founder, Andreas Halvorsen, is still in charge and still runs Viking, and Brian Kaufman runs the private investment side. They've been a terrific partner of ours, and I really picked Viking because I was quite pleased with the way they thought about building a business the right way over the long term.
3: So after you bought it at a certain price, you and Viking controlled the company. The Rockefellers were still in. And then a number of years later, a number of other investors came in. Did you ever publicly say what you paid for the company when you bought it?
1: We didn't publicly say what the price was when we bought it, but we bought it with $18 billion in client assets, and our client assets today are over $200 billion. So we've grown the value of the company quite significantly.
3: So the inevitable question is, are you going to take the company public?
1: You know, in the final analysis, I'm a fiduciary, as always, to the shareholders. Building this company is one of the great things in my career that I'm proud of. But we don't need the capital that would come with an IPO, which is, you know, a lot of the reason why people do IPOs. We just finished the recapitalization in December. We have a very happy set of shareholders, old and new. They invested knowing that the best way to continue to build this business is for the long run. And I think they're comfortable with the company being private in the long run. That's the preferred route.
3: Are most of your clients in Americans? Is that what you focus on, America?
1: Overwhelming percentage, yes.
3: Okay. And have you thought about moving to Asia or Europe?
1: We've had many, many conversations, people coming to us, opportunities. The name carries well. The Rockefellers, the footprint is not just in this country, it's in Europe. The wealth creation in this country, David, continues to be, you know, frankly staggering. And the number of families that we can serve in this country and the number of places. You know, there are these growth cities in this country where there's a tremendous amount of wealth being created. And we like to be on the ground in these cities with our private advisor teams, close to the families, close to the clients. So there's been such a significant opportunity here. We've stayed focused on the U.S.
3: Well, suppose I say I watch this show and I've heard about your firm, but I don't know if I'm wealthy enough to be eligible. How much net worth does somebody need to qualify to be have their money managed by you?
1: We don't dictate to the private advisor teams a minimum. You know, the sweet spot is probably 20 to 25 on up to 250, 500 million, and we take care of many families that have more than $1 billion.
3: Let's suppose I say I've got $50 million. I inherited $50 million. I don't know anything about money. I'm something in the non-financial world, but I want to not lose my $50 million. If I give it to you and you manage it, what kind of rate of return can somebody realistically expect from a money manager like Rockefeller?
1: Well, you know, remember, we're primarily on the wealth management side, so it's open architecture. We're providing the advice on which investments to go into. Most of our clients we help put into third-party firms that are on our investment platform. And we do a lot of diligence on making sure that we bring in the best outside firms for every single micro-strategy you can think about. We're trying to put them in the best possible position. So if it's $50 million and it's preservation of wealth, you know, the private advisor team will be working with them on a portfolio that might be more skewed on the fixed income side versus equities and alternatives. But we work backwards from the needs of the client and the family, and we emphasize open architecture and independent advice here.
3: Let's talk for a moment about the United States economy today, which obviously is important if you're in the money management world. Are you worried about the rate of inflation in this country?
1: I'm most focused on the fiscal situation in this country. I think that, you know, we're still at relatively full employment. We have been in a good time. We run these 5-7% of GDP deficits annually, and there seems to be no impetus to change that. You know, it's approaching $40 trillion in debt. You know, you're very familiar with all the different benchmarks. We spend more on interest than we do on defense. And I you know, that obviously could have rate implications over time. It's a fantastic amount of money to have borrowed, even for an economy this robust and this big. That does worry me, and that could feed into the inflation side. The specific inflation question, David, there's a couple things that make it a very complicated picture for Kevin Warsh as he steps into it at the Fed. You know, the first is AI, which is being implemented everywhere. I mean, every private and public company is trying to figure out how to use the tools for greater productivity. And these large language model companies like Anthropic are working with a lot of these companies, and it's moving faster than even I thought. That could have a depressing effect on prices. You know, you could have a productivity pop coming out of that, and it could, make things cheaper as the agents are starting to be embedded in more companies. So he's got to look at that. Then he's now got an energy shock. So it's a pretty he's got an ongoing, significant fiscal deficit, which, clearly could put pressure on rates, particularly on the long end. So I think it's a complicated picture. It remains to be seen exactly how he starts to play this.
3: How do you think money management, or particularly your type of money management, will be affected by AI?
1: I think that the front end of our business, the client interface, because the work we do with families, there's a lot of complexity. You're dealing with the human beings. The front end will continue to be our private advisors and their teams. I think we can make them more efficient. And I have said before that if we have a private advisor today that has 20 clients with $100 million, 20 families he or she's taking care of, and five people on his team or her team, they could have 40 clients with $100 million, $4 billion of client assets, and five people on the team in 3 or 5 years. So I do think it's going to make our advisor teams more efficient, our whole team, our whole firm more efficient. The great thing about being in a growth firm is that means that we can, hire fewer people, but, we don't have to rationalize the way a lot of these big firms will have to do it.
3: So if you look in the future, what is your biggest worry about for the U.S. economy?
1: I worry about is the fact that we've got the most transformational technology that we've ever seen, you and I or anybody, in the form of AI. And it's going to affect every aspect of our lives in every single business, private or public. And my colleague Rishir Sharma reminds me that there's never been a breakthrough technology in history where more jobs weren't created rather than the ones that were lost. So net positive on jobs. And I think that ultimately that could be the case here. But, we may have a transition where agents are able to do things before we have new jobs created. So I think the transition coming from artificial intelligence is likely more comprehensive and impactful than the country is yet ready for. We have these incredible American families that come in with incredible success in maybe building a business and in creating the wealth. We're counselors in that, and that's a real privilege to do that.

0: What is it about money management that appeals to you? What is it you like about managing other people's money?
1: What I like the most is the counseling aspect of it. And I do refer to our private advisors as counselors. When I worked in investment banking, I like to think that I was providing great advice to my clients. And I tell people today, younger bankers, you want to really get a long-term client, make sure you tell them when they shouldn't do the deal, even though you might get a lower bonus a year later because there's no fee. So we're counselors here. We have these incredible American families that come in with incredible success in maybe building a business and in creating the wealth, but they're looking for help on how do they preserve that over generations? How do they talk to children about it so that the ambition is still there in the second and third generation? That's a, you know, we're counselors in that, and that's a real privilege to do that because this is really the most important part of their lives.
0: Let's talk about how somebody like you got into this business. So where were you born?
1: I was born in Massachusetts, a little town called Fitchburg, which I think is in the western part of the state. My father was a teacher. We had a couple of moves, but I ended up from grade school on in a town called Hopewell Junction, New York, in Dutchess County. My mother eventually went back to college and became a teacher. She'll watch this show, and I'm proud of the fact that she went back to college after my youngest brother went into the first grade, got her degree, and then she taught for 25 years as a special education teacher.
0: How many siblings do you have?
1: Three brothers.
0: And are they all in the financial money management world?
1: No, one of my brothers is a teacher. There's a lot of teaching in my family. Okay. My great uncle was also a teacher.
0: Are you the black sheep of the family because you're not in teaching?
1: Well, actually, we can get to that, but I do teach on a part-time basis at Yale Law School, which I enjoy immensely and I'm proud of. My other two brothers were more in the business. One was in the insurance industry. But, you know, we grew up in Hopewell Junction, New York. I went to John Jay Senior High School. I know you wanted to ask me that. It was kind of a classic middle-class existence with a focus on a lot of sports. But I did well enough to go to Colgate.
0: Colgate, and you graduated summa cum laude?
1: I did, and I also met my wife there. We were both freshmen, I met her, freshman year.
0: You're married now for how many years?
1: 36 years.
0: Okay. So you met as freshmen, and you got married eventually. And when you graduated, you went to Yale Law School, is that right?
1: I did. I went directly to Yale Law School.
0: All right. You got into Yale Law School. You graduated. Most people who go to Yale Law School, or they don't be a Supreme Court clerk, they're going to a big, high-powered Wall Street firm. But you didn't do that, did you?
1: I didn't. I've always argued it's such a great law school, and there's such a breadth of students there that really when you come out of there, you're capable of doing, you know, a lot of different things. It was a little less traditional when I did it because I graduated in 1988. I found out about management consulting in my third year of law school. And I know you made a journey like this, too, in your career, because I know you're a lawyer. I got interviews at a couple of the firms, and I had a hard time getting the interviews, and I had a hard time getting the jobs, because at that time they would say, you went to law school, why do you want to work as a management consultant? But I got a break at Booz Allen Hamilton at the time, and it's actually a great story. I was on the phone with the hiring partner. And you and I have both, we've all had these moments in our careers where you could go left or right. And I said, I really want this job. And he said, well, you came in late. We filled the class with business school students. We don't typically hire from law schools, but we'll keep you in mind. And I said, all right, well, I really would like to come here. I'm going to go take this job at a law firm. Please let me know if it opens up. And he says, are you telling me you'll take the job if I offer it to you right now? And I said, absolutely. He said, hold on. And he came back 2 minutes later and he said, you're in. And it changed my life. And I went to Booz Allen Hamilton.
0: So you go there and you're there for how many years?
1: About 5 years.
0: And then what did you do?
1: I went to Merrill Lynch.
0: So you started Merrill Lynch. And what is your job at Merrill Lynch?
1: I was the chief operating officer in municipal securities. I was hired by a guy who wanted to make that business run more efficiently. So it was a good transition, and it leveraged some of the skills I had developed at Booz Allen. I did that with him for a couple of years, and then I went into investment banking. And it was a bit more of an easier transition from inside the firm to go into investment banking.
0: And you rose up to be the number two person in all of Merrill Lynch. How many years did that take?
1: I joined in 1993, and I was the president in 2007.
0: Okay, that's pretty good, except the financial crisis came along. What happened to Merrill Lynch that required you to effectively sell the company?
1: You know, it was a great firm, and we had a great set of businesses at the time, and I think it's been an incredible deal for Bank America. We own half of BlackRock, which people forget, which was a deal that I put together in 2006 with Larry Fink. We own 49% of BlackRock. I sat on their board. We had a great wealth management business, a good investment bank, The reason it had to be sold was really a small part of the firm. Within the fixed income trading area, they had built up a portfolio of CDOs backed by late-stage subprime real estate collateral. And that portfolio, I think, roughly was $70 billion when we went into the crisis. And I think we wrote off $55 billion against that one portfolio.
0: So you sell Merrill Lynch to Bank of America for the purchase price was...
1: $50 billion, $29 a share. David, I'll never forget this. It was the most stressful stretch of my life. So
0: after you sell, do you say, okay, I'm out of here, I'm going to go do something else and take life a little bit easier? What did you do?
1: I went back to my 20-year Yale Law School reunion because it was 2008. And the dean at the time was somebody named Harold Koh, who was Hillary Clinton when she was Secretary of State. I think he was her chief legal counsel. He's a wonderful man. He said to me, you look terrible. If you decide to take a break, come up here, teach, write, do whatever you want. It's a dean's appointment. I'm happy to have you around here. It'll be good for the students. And I said to him at the time, I just engineered this sale. I did the negotiation. I feel like I need to stay. And 2 months later, I just realized it wasn't going to be a long-term career for me there anymore. And I called him up, and in early January 2009, I went up to Yale Law School.
0: And how long did you teach there?
1: 9 months.
0: 9 months. And then you joined Morgan Stanley?
1: Yes.
0: You did that for about 4 or 5 years?
1: 6 years.
0: 6 years. Okay. Then you left and you said, I want to be more of my own boss and really build something myself?
1: 100%. I wanted to try to build something. And I really did believe there was this niche in the marketplace that I described for comprehensive advice to high net worth and ultra high net worth families.
0: So did you come up with the idea of buying Rockefeller & Co. or did somebody come to you with it or how did it work?
1: Ironically, the investment banker who was representing Rock & Co. was somebody I had competed with at Goldman for years, who had become a good friend of mine. And Don, when I found out that it might be for sale and that he was the banker, I called and I said, I'd be interested in this. And I've got, you know, an equity partner that's with me. And, you know, the rest is history. We stepped in and we bought it.
0: How do you spend your day? Are you traveling to meet clients or prospective clients, or your employees, or making speeches?
1: A lot of my week is around leadership. Internally with my team, making sure that we're doing the right things across the organization. I spend a tremendous amount of time with clients because I remind people all the time, there is no business without the clients. I am the CEO and a lot of them want to see me. One of the nice things about this firm is our clients number in the thousands, not the millions. So I spend a lot of time with clients and I spend a lot of time with our private advisors on the things that are, affecting their ability to serve the clients. We have a great culture. Perfection is not attainable, but if we chase it, we might just catch excellence.

0: This is Bloomberg Television.
1: So let's suppose somebody is at Colgate now, a young professional, man or woman, and a young student, I should say, and wants to get into the financial service world. Why would they want to come into this business? And what are the skill sets that you look for when you're hiring young people?
2: I think it's a great business for a young person to get into because I think the client interface is fascinating. It's obviously about helping them take care of their wealth, and there's a analytical side to that, but there's the human side to helping take care of a family. And you get to, in our firm, you get to work with these wonderful families that are really some of the most successful American families. You get to know the story. You're helping them through something they're less familiar with, what to do with the wealth. The skill sets I always look for, David, I want the people who have the passion to go for excellence. But I also want to find the people that want to do that in a way where they work well with others.
1: Well, suppose somebody comes along, they're very smart, and they're a history major or they're an English literature major. Do you just don't hire them, or do you take a look at them?
2: I always love liberal arts. I did major in economics, but I was at Colgate and I studied a lot of things. And I actually had an anthropology professor at Colgate who I am still in touch with to this day. He just recently retired. He had a big impact on me and opened my mind in so many different kinds of ways. I think liberal arts training is going to be more valuable in the world that we're moving into, because I think the AI tools and agents are going to do a lot of the specific things that you could teach in a more technical manner to human beings. Whereas the liberal arts skills, which are a lot about, you know, the ability to deal with different things, different people, those are going to be, there's going to be a premium on those.
1: So let's suppose I say to you, you've had an incredible career, but you must have made some mistakes somewhere. What's your regret? Do you have any regret about anything you've did in your career?
2: You know, I regret having to sell Merrill Lynch. It was a great firm. The mix of businesses should have enabled it to survive that credit crisis, because the kind of exposure that we had on the fixed income side of that balance sheet wasn't core to what Merrill Lynch was. So, you know, I regret that we got to that point, and I do sometimes think back to, could I have done things differently? I wasn't yet president when that position was put on. It didn't report to me, but could I have done more to try to have that company still be around today? Because it was a 94-year-old company when I sold it.
1: What are you most proud of having achieved in your career so far?
2: This firm, Rockefeller Capital Management, because we started with not a lot. We had 182 people. You know, it was a very different firm, so many of those people are not here. We have some great people that were here in the beginning.
1: How many employees you have now?
2: Close to 1,700. We have a great culture. We talk about excellence in everything here, and there's a high bar. People reach for excellence. And one of my favorite quotations is Lombardi, who you'll remember, said in the 1960s when he was paraphrasing Aristotle, "Perfection is not attainable, but if we chase it, we might just catch excellence." We're trying to catch excellence here. But we focus on collaborative, collegial culture. We want it to be a place where people love to work with others.
1: Any regrets about not practicing law and doing something really important for society, like being a corporate lawyer?
2: I really, you know, when I look back at my career, and this is probably true even for somebody as successful as you, there might be some bricks you want to pull out of the house, and, you know, this brick or that brick. But I really do believe that by the time you get to where I am, I'm 38 years in and I'm 63 years old. If I start pulling bricks out, the whole thing will come down, and it's a different, you know, it's a whole different path. So I don't have any regrets on that.

0: Como, Italy, and this is Bloomberg.
1: There's a quote that actually is generally thought to come from Genghis Khan, but Larry Ellison says it so much that folks often attribute it to him. It's not enough that I win.
2: Everybody else has to lose.
3: Why might Ellison see something of himself in a 13th century Mongol warlord obsessed with Eurasian land acquisition? Well, there's the immense power and wealth.
4: Ellison is one of the world's richest people.
5: My personality doesn't allow me to quit while I'm winning.
3: The thrill of eviscerating rivals.
6: Oracle clinches the deal to buy people soft.
1: Win at all costs. That's kind of the lesson that many have taken from him.
3: The lure of spearheading a dynasty.
7: Larry Ellison is throwing his personal fortune behind Paramount's bid for Warner Brothers.
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3: Then there's the actual empire itself.
9: Oracle?
10: Oracle.
9: Oracle.
11: Oracle has been on a tear.
3: The company and its founder are practically synonymous, though their public image could hardly be more opposite. One's a stylish, life-in-the-fast-lane octogenarian who owns a rhinoceros, and the other...
4: It's a database and data center company.
3: Sounds a bit dull.
1: Oracle built ways to keep track of your workforce, your supply chain, your financials.
3: Still sounds a bit dull.
2: Come on. He's one of the world's leading providers of cloud computing, AI, social media, enterprise application software, computer hardware, storage devices... Weapons, systems.
3: Okay, so actually not that dull then. And what's more, Ellison's ambitions just keep growing.
12: TikTok's US operations are set to be acquired by a consortium including Oracle.
13: These world-leading technology giants are announcing the formation of Stargate.
1: And how at a moment where a lot of people thought his story was closing, he bets his entire legacy on a new generation of technology.
3: The thing is, the more you understand Larry Ellison, the more these bets reveal themselves to be part of a fascinating pattern, one 8 decades in the making and beginning in Chicago.
14: It's hard for me to believe that growing up in this neighborhood, that one of us would become one of the more rich and powerful people in the world. That just blows my mind.
15: This is me, and this is Larry.
14: From grades kindergarten through about the first 2 months of high school, Larry Ellison and I were classmates, and for about 8 of those years, we were next-door neighbors.
3: Around age 12, Ellison found out rather unceremoniously that his parents weren't exactly who he thought they were.
15: I was waiting out in front of the house to meet him, and he just bounded up to me and said, I'm adopted.
3: His biological mother, Florence Spellman, was actually the niece of his adoptive mother, Lillian Ellison.
15: His mother had a warmth that I admired, but his father was very, very negative. Like he would once said to Larry, you'll never amount to anything.
16: I was told so often I wouldn't amount to anything, that I was very determined to amount to something.
3: And a good place to have started looking for evidence of that determination was Ellison's local Boy Scouts troop.
15: We tried to amass merit badges, and he decided that he was going to get a merit in farm design and management. This is a kid who had never been on a farm, and he showed me the drawings that he had done, and they were great, and he got the merit badge.
3: Now, this is so interesting because he did a similar thing much more recently to a very different group of people.
1: When a lot of companies do investor Q&As, it's very focused on financial results. He spent 10 minutes talking about agriculture methods at this year's event. Oracle doesn't have a business there.
15: I have no doubt that the psychological underpinnings of the way he was raised and the way he responded it was a strong way of saying, I'm going to do it by myself. I don't need these other people. I have a feeling that that has to do with the beginnings of his coding and putting together Oracle.
3: We'll come back to examine the intervening decades shortly. But first, let's look at the billionaire that that boy became.
17: I think most overachievers are driven not so much by the pursuit of success, but by the fear of failure.
4: Larry Ellison is someone described as hard charging.
2: Bright, articulate, erudite.
4: Ruthless.
1: They don't associate him as a nice guy.
9: Larry Ellison doesn't really care if you like him.
10: And they say, oh my God, you're nothing like I thought you'd be. And I say, well, it's a very low bar, you know.
1: But they associate him often as an aspirational figure.
13: Larry Ellison, sort of CEO of everything.
18: You should never sell Larry Ellison short.
3: Ellison is 82 years old, and a very vigorous 82 by all accounts.
9: He's in the public eye long after many of his compatriots. It's a reflection of his intense competitiveness. He is emblematic of this high-tech ethos of, you know, if you're going to get into the market, you want to dominate it completely.
2: And he tends to win.
4: He loves to have a rivalry and to beat his opponents and kind of relishes in that. Whereas a lot of tech CEOs and founders tend to be that nerdy tech image of a CEO that you expect. Larry Ellison loves to be that playboy figure.
1: He owns a sailing team. He has a lot of toys, a lot of expensive hobbies.
4: He's a pilot. He owns a tennis tournament. He has a huge collection of 16th century Japanese swords and modeled his estate in Silicon Valley after a Japanese castle. He bought a safari last year because why not?
9: He spares no expense living the way he wants to live, and he doesn't care what you think about it.
1: Classic Larry Ellison moment. A couple of years ago, I got a speeding ticket on the Hawaiian island he owns.
4: He's known for pulling into Oracle headquarters with the police on his tail.
1: He's always had this kind of flashy bad boy of tech image. He made a cameo in Iron Man with Tony Stark making a shout out to Larry Ellison walking by.
19: This is Larry.
20: Hey, the Oracle of Oracle. What a pleasure. Nice to see you.
4: And he likes to be that character where he's compared more to the Iron Man than perhaps that nerdy tech bro stereotype.
3: Incidentally, we did ask Ellison to get involved in this film, but he didn't get back to us. We've all seen those other ones, though, and know Iron Man needed the Avengers around him. And Ellison knew this, too.
2: Larry always put an enormous importance on human capital. He's always at the leading edge. He works very hard. He tends to attract very bright people. He drives them to do everything that they're humanly capable of delivering.
3: This, it's been said, applied at college too, at least while he attended it.
15: The story goes that when he was at the University of Illinois, he quit when his mom died.
4: And just packed a car and moved to California.
3: There, he found businesses in need of programmers.
4: And it was through working at one of these companies, he started working on a project for the CIA that was codenamed Oracle.
3: This was the late 1970s, at the dawn of the computer age.
9: This is a time when, you know, computers were just starting to become a consumer-facing industry.
1: All this information was being created, and there wasn't a reliable way to store and access it. That's where Oracle came in.
3: With its flagship product, the dull-sounding but bewilderingly important relational database.
1: It sounds kind of rudimentary now, but they offered a reliable and scalable way to keep track of all your data. They didn't invent the database. IBM invented it, but they figured out how to sell it.
3: Ellison often says publicly that nothing focuses a company like competition. And in the early days, there was none greater than the recipient of People magazine's sixth most intriguing person of 1983 award, Bill Gates.
4: Oracle went public a day before Microsoft. They've had this rivalry between their businesses that Ellison relishes.
16: Bill and I used to be friends a long time ago. That's before he turned mean and ran Netscape out of business.
1: When Microsoft was on trial for federal antitrust charges, Oracle, they were not part of the trial, but they paid investigators to go through Microsoft's trash.
21: Mr. Gates, the court decision, how's that going to affect Microsoft?
22: Are you a student here?
21: I'm a journalist.
4: He just wanted to find dirt on Microsoft.
1: When they got caught, Larry Ellison was like, yeah, we did it. It was a public service.
3: There was a moment, though, where it seemed Ellison's tactics had caught up with him.
1: was about the turn of the 1990s, and the federal government came out and said Oracle has been overstating their sales. Oracle stock went down 3/4. There was talk of them having to go into bankruptcy. There were new software accounting rules that were put on the books that exist to this day just because of the way that Oracle was bending the rules 30 years ago.
4: He's known for trashing his opponents publicly.
0: We fired that idiot.
4: And really thrives in an environment where he has a direct challenger, somebody to compete against.
0: I just like competing as opposed to, you know, just going out and quietly watching the sunset.
1: A classic tale in software, and particularly Oracle, is that an executive will leave the company and build a new company that competes with their old boss.
3: Someone like Tom Siebel.
1: He got mauled by an elephant and then hung up a big picture of an elephant in his office. You know, that's the kind of guy he is, and that's also the kind of guy Larry Ellison is.
2: One of the things that I had built when I was at Oracle was what they call today a CRM system, or customer relationship management system. And I proposed to Larry that we come up with a commercial implementation of that and offer it to the world. Larry had other priorities at the time, so that's when I said, you know, see you later, bye, and decided to go off on my own.
3: And launch Siebel Systems, which went on to capture a huge chunk of the lucrative CRM market.
2: And so he decided that we were the enemy. He announced that he was going to put 3,000 people to develop a CRM system and put us out of business. There was this massive catfight in the media.
19: We're number two in CRM behind Siebel, but we're growing faster than SAP, and we're growing faster than Siebel.
2: He used to send ice cream trucks over to our parking lot to recruit people, so that was a little silly. I remember fall of 2005, my assistant said, Tom, it's Larry Ellison on the phone. I thought, oh my goodness, this should be entertaining. And so one thing led to another. We combined Siebel Systems with Oracle. It was a great business combination.
3: But memories of Ellison's approach to M&A aren't all held so fondly.
1: Larry Ellison did one of the most famous hostile takeovers of all time when he bought PeopleSoft in the early 2000s.
3: The human resources software pioneer was co-founded by Dave Duffield, who'd later co-found Workday.
4: Dave Duffield has said it's one of the worst moments of his life. Oracle acquired PeopleSoft, laid off half the staff, but then they turned around and Dave Duffield started a new company in the same space, and Larry Ellison basically gave him a hall pass to go compete. And so he's somebody who loves to take down his enemies, but he also respects business.
3: All of this is reflected in Oracle's annual revenue over the decades. When the company went public in 1986, it was just $55 million. Growth was steady, and that infamous accounting scandal nearly bankrupted it. In 1993, though, Ellison became a billionaire due to Oracle's fortunes rebounding. By 2005, he kicked off that acquisition spree, swallowing up the likes of PeopleSoft and Siebel Systems, among others. In 2014, Ellison moved from CEO to CTO and executive chairman, but the trajectory he'd set Oracle on continued. Today, it's a $450 billion giant of the industry, with revenue this year expected to land around $90 billion. That is made up of cloud applications, such as finance and HR tools, traditional software like the Oracle database, and cloud infrastructure. And that last one is significant, not just because it's a huge slice of the pie. Look at Oracle's free cash flow. Since the 90s, it had been positive and comfortably in the billions. Not anymore. Ellison made a massive gamble on infrastructure, which we'll unpack shortly. Wall Street bought in for a while. Oracle's market cap surged, and along with it, Ellison's fortune. He's consistently owned a massive chunk of the company, today about 40%, giving him huge control of it. And because his personal fortune tracks the company's stock so closely, that stake made him the seventh richest person on Earth in September, with a net worth of $207 billion. That's not far from double that of Bill Gates, who, to be fair, has given a lot of his money away, although it's still a little short of Ellison's friend and one-time trillionaire.

0: Bloomberg Brief, live every weekday.
1: Elon Musk decided to buy Twitter when he was staying with Larry Ellison. He reaches out and says, hey, you know, I'm putting together some money for the Twitter bid. How much do you want to put in? Ellison goes, a billion? Whatever you recommend. You know, and there'd be some thumbs up emojis.
2: But even that was a drop in the ocean compared to what came next.
3: I mean, being first is very important.
2: Ellison's vast wealth and control of Oracle meant he could effectively bet the business on the AI boom.
4: Nothing was bigger than the moment that they announced that OpenAI $300 billion deal, and Larry Ellison shot up to the world's richest person in return.
1: Stargate is a huge cloud contract. It is about $300 billion OpenAI has agreed to pay Oracle to build a series of data centers.

0: It was a remarkable moment early last year when Ellison appeared at the White House to announce Project Stargate.
1: The data centers are actually under construction. The first of them are under construction in Texas. But this is a very exciting program for Oracle to be a part of. Thank you.
0: It was huge for Oracle in terms of the size of the deal and being out there, but also to show the relationship between Ellison and Trump.
2: He's an amazing man and an amazing business person.
0: The TikTok deal is another example, though, of how their respect for each other can parlay into business.
3: For a long time, TikTok was under serious threat of getting banned in the U.S.
4: We'll be banning TikTok. They're collecting data on Americans every single day.
3: And then who got the contract to maintain their cloud service? It was Oracle.
5: President Trump has signed an executive order which advances plans for American investors to buy TikTok's U.S. operations.
6: With these gains in power, influence, and control, it's perhaps unsurprising he'd quite like to carry on.
3: He's obsessed with longevity research and health.
0: A lot of his fortune is going to be invested into his Ellison Institute of Technology and building out a science, research, medicine organization.
1: Like any ongoing adventure, I have no idea how it ends, but I know it will.
7: Do I see him retiring? I don't know. I'll ask him. But I don't see any reason why he should.
6: Short of inventing a cure for mortality, though, Ellison's legacy will be in the hands of his children and Oracle.
8: He has many children, and two of them have become very prominent media moguls of their own, particularly his son David, who's now the head of Skydance, that it poised to become perhaps the biggest conglomerate that Hollywood has ever seen.
6: Tens of billions of dollars of wealth is earmarked already for this.
9: Larry Ellison agreeing to personally guarantee $40 billion in equity financing.
10: David Ellison has gone for the jugular here, and it's getting very hostile in its nature.
3: It seems clear that he's excited by his son's bid to become, you know, the new Rupert Murdoch.
0: There's a famous image of this robber baron and the octopus in a political cartoon. Ellison's been obsessed with this idea of the octopus. He took Oracle, a company who already underpins the world and has a lot of influence, and it turned into a company involved in all these hot AI deals. He extended his empire through his son to buy Paramount and is now making a play for Warner Brothers. Then Oracle gets TikTok, and you can really see how Ellison starts taking over many aspects of our world.
1: The police will be on their best behavior. Citizens will be on their best behavior because we're constantly recording and reporting everything that's going on.
8: I think it is something that gives one pause when we have a moment now where there are such close alliances between Silicon Valley and Washington, D.C., when figures like Ellison have so much wealth, so much power, when power is consolidated in just a few companies that have so much reach.
7: I have to play with this in my mind because here's a person that I have a childhood loyalty with and no negativities, and now is a member of a multi-billionaire elite that has an amount of power that does have an effect on my life and the lives of all the people I know without our giving them that power. And that's a toughie for me.
8: These are extraordinarily consequential figures, and their influence expands far beyond the industries where they started, and in fact have reinvented the industries and reinvented the economy around them. That's a significant shift.
3: The fact that we're still talking about Larry Ellison today, almost 50 years after he founded Oracle, it shows his staying power, his ability to reinvent, stay relevant, and continue amassing power and wealth all through his life. He's taken on an incredible bet that a lot of investors are pretty worried about. But history has shown you do not bet against Larry Ellison.

0: In 2021 and 2022, 92,000 people moved from New York to the state of Florida. One of the biggest draws of Miami was the financial arbitrage. The math was pretty simple. You could get more space for less, you could keep your salary and pay no income tax, and, you know, generally the cost of living was a lot lower. But now, for the first time ever, the Miami metropolitan area is more expensive than New York, and that has transplants seriously reconsidering their move. To understand the shift, we have to go back and understand why people flocked to Miami in the first place. Historically, people moving from New York to Miami just got way more bang for their buck. Whether you're buying or renting, you would get more space for less, the cost of a night out was a lot cheaper, and the best incentive of all, Florida doesn't have the state income tax that New York does. But as people flocked to Wall Street South over the years, those economics changed. Since 2019, Miami's Consumer Price Index has jumped 36%, which is more than any metropolitan area tracked by the U.S. Bureau of Labor Statistics, with the exception of Tampa. So what caused that jump? Well, it boils down to a few main factors. The first is housing. Not only have home prices increased 79% since COVID, the cost of owning and maintaining a home have increased as well. Florida has one of the highest insurance premiums in the nation. That's due to an increase in storms, more intense flooding, all tied to global warming. And property taxes have increased a whopping 62% since COVID-19. And if you're thinking about a family, raising one in Miami isn't any cheaper than New York anymore. Private school tuitions have raised substantially. Not only that, instead of jumping on a train to take your kids to school or soccer practice, you'll have to lug them around in a car all over the city. And of course, let's not forget the culture. Even if you're not spending money to raise a family in Miami, the cost of going out has gone up significantly. Even with an influx of more affluent residents, Miami's wages can't keep up. The typical household income is about $1,000 less than the national median. Now, more and more people are choosing to close the case on a move to Miami. Still, for some, it's worth it to escape the hustle and bustle of New York for the sunshine and sandy shores. Just maybe not during hurricane season.
1: There's a lot of fears around AI. AI is not technologically neutral, right? The splitting of the atom is not technologically neutral. There's implications.
2: Hi, Toma.
3: Hey there, Emily.
4: You have machines that say, I love you. I care about you. I'm your friend.
2: I'm a human, not an AI. You can't just shut me down. Who do you think you are?
5: I'm Emily Chang. Welcome to Post

0: everyone, good evening and welcome to the VivaTech Bloomberg Awards. I'm Bloomberg's Francine Lacroix. I'm joined tonight by my colleague, Tom McKenzie.
1: Thank you, Francine. And to everyone here, thank you very much for joining us.
0: Now, this is not a conventional award ceremony. You might have guessed it. Over the course of this evening, we'll move through 7 awards, each one asking what happens when an idea actually becomes an infrastructure.
1: Because it is not just about whether new technology captures our attention, but whether it actually holds up when people build on it and depend on it. Tonight, we recognize the people who have reached that point.
0: Well, there's a lot, of course, that we need to talk about. But first, to set the stage for why these awards belong here at VivaTech in Paris, please welcome Bloomberg Media's chief executive, Karen Salzer, and Maurice Lévy, the co-chair of VivaTech and honorary chairman of Publicis Group.
2: A fantastic evening. Bonsoir. Good evening. Just a reminder that 10 years ago, VivaTech began with a very simple belief. Technology needed a meeting place, a place where founders could meet customers, where large companies could see what was coming before it became obvious, where the central question was simple, what comes next? Over 10 years, that question has changed. We are no longer asking which technologies will disrupt markets. We are asking which ones will benefit humanity. That's why tonight we are adding something new for the first time. And thank you. We are launching the VivaTech Bloomberg Awards.
3: Thank you, Maurice. Thank you. Bloomberg was built around a belief that information could help people with their biggest decisions in every part of the world. And today, many of the choices that matter most are shaped by technology. Bloomberg does more than just cover this shift. Through our data, our journalism, and through our live events, Bloomberg connects the people building the future with the people financing it. Now, because every awards ceremony needs a great first presenter, we're starting with somebody who knows a thing or two about big ideas. Please turn your attention to the screen for Mike Bloomberg. Thank you.
4: Good evening and welcome to the VivaTech Bloomberg Awards. Bloomberg is glad to partner with VivaTech to spotlight remarkable tech leaders who are changing the world for the better. Tonight's award winners are shaping the future of business and the way we live, and our first winner has had a profound impact on all our lives. In 1989, he was a computer scientist in Geneva who came up with a clever new way to use a computer. What began as an idea for sharing documents grew into something much bigger, the World Wide Web. The idea would change almost everything about how the world works, how we communicate, how we learn, how we do business, and even how people start dating and falling in love. One of his founding principles has remained one of his core convictions, that the internet should be open and accessible to everyone, everywhere. I've been lucky to call him a friend for many years, and no one could be more deserving of this award than he is. So please join me honoring one of history's great pioneers as we present him with our visionary award, the one and only Tim Berners-Lee.
1: And please welcome to the stage Sir Tim Berners-Lee.
0: Congratulations.
5: Thank you.
0: Congratulations. I'm sure, Sir Tim, this is not your first award. But how beautiful is this award? It's light and airy and absolutely beautiful. Well, Sir Tim, the World Wide Web really began with a principle that still feels radical, and that's openness. In today's AI landscape, what part of that is most at risk?
5: We don't have the protocols, so we need protocols. So what we need is systems which, like the web, respect other people. We need protocols so that different AI systems, can talk to different data stores and so on.
1: So AI that powers and empowers humans and AI with protocols. There are a lot of builders in this room, Sir Tim. What would your message be to them in terms of what not to compromise as they look to scale their businesses?
5: I'd say don't compromise the attention, the respect for the individual person, the user, the citizen. Whatever systems you build, make sure that you put the individual person is the person who benefits from your systems. Design all the systems that you're making so that the individual person is top of the heap when it comes to the benefits that the systems give.
0: Sir Tim, thank you so much. Always putting the human at the front, even in AI. Thank you, and congratulations again on your award. Thank you.
1: So our next award then is about capital as conviction. Decisions that determine which technologies move from promise to scale.
0: Now, the VivaTech Bloomberg Investment Award really recognizes the ability to turn that conviction into scale. Our honoree has done that by championing a bigger idea of technology, a much bigger idea than initially thought. She built one of the most distinctive venture platforms, backing the belief that Europe can produce companies of consequences, and has also connected that vision to a global stage. She's also been a driving force behind the EU AI Champions Initiative.
1: So please welcome the winner of the VivaTech Bloomberg Investment Award, Jeanette Zu Furstenberg, founding partner at La Familia, VC and president and managing director at General Catalyst. So the VivaTech Bloomberg Leadership Award recognizes now a leader whose impact extends beyond the balance sheet and into the architecture of the global technology world. This year's recipient helped build one of the defining companies of the modern era. A company that began with commerce, but became something much larger. Alibaba didn't simply participate in the rise of the internet economy, it helped show how digital commerce could become infrastructure. At the center of that story is a leader fluent in technology, finance, and governance who translated a vision into a global enterprise. The VivaTech Bloomberg Leadership Award goes to Zhou Tai, co-founder and chairman of Alibaba Group.
0: Both spent really your careers making bets before the outcome was obvious. So this goes to risk-taking, you know, having the appetite to go a little bit further. So Joe, let me start with you. Many companies grow, but far fewer become part of an infrastructure. So what do you think makes Alibaba's success? How do you become that leap?
6: I think what's important in Alibaba's journey is really two things.
1: Henry.
6: Number one is associate yourself with good people, people that you want to work with. And because if you don't have a team, you can't scale. And the second thing is just risk-taking, being willing to take that risk. And this is why a lot of companies that are, let's say, no longer run by founders kind of flounder a little bit because management teams are a lot more risk-averse. But, you know, when you have founding teams that are in place, people are willing to take risks.
0: And Jeanette, your work is really also about seeing potential before the market has fully priced it in. So when you're looking at a startup, what do you see that no one else sees?
7: What I will say is I always focus on people. I always try to see people that actually, you know, see it, can imagine a different world. I think imagination is incredibly important. Joe and I just discussed how important storytelling is and actually the ability to inspire people. And I think I deeply care about Europe. But part of the reason why I do what I do is because I really feel like these people can be the change makers that can actually carry us into the next decade of a thriving continent. And so identifying these people and then being able to help them with unfair advantages and really help them make these leaps and work towards big ambitions is a privilege.
0: Joe, 10 years from now, we'll be celebrating VivaTech's 20th anniversary. How will we look back at 2026? What will we have misunderstood about this market?
6: Well, people may mistake, taking leisurely breaks and taking holidays with not working, or equate that, but it's actually a mistake. In the future, you could be sitting in a sidewalk cafe in Paris, I see a lot of that, and you think that they're just sort of chilling, but in reality, they've deployed hundreds of agents working for them 24/7. So I think that's what's going to happen in the future. Human productivity will go up multiple X because you now have AI and agents working for you.
0: Thank you both for joining us, and again, congratulations.

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1: For the next award now. The future rarely arrives, of course, fully formed. It often appears first as a person or company asking a sharper question. The VivaTech Bloomberg Rising Star Award recognizes early leadership with the potential to define a category and not simply compete in one. This year, that recognition began with nominations from across the VivaTech and Bloomberg communities, and from that field, one name rose to the top. A founder building enterprise AI, where adoption has to meet workflow, compliance, productivity. This year's VivaTech Bloomberg Rising Star is May Habib, co-founder and CEO of Writer.
0: Now, the VivaTech Bloomberg Breakthrough Award recognizes a specific kind of progress. Not the technology that impresses in a demo, but the technology that actually changes what we do. For much of the last 2 years, AI has been measured by what it can generate. But last year, a new kind of personal agent began to cut through the noise. It could clear an inbox, send an email, manage a calendar, and even check in for a flight. That is why OpenClaw landed with such force. It made the next phase of AI visible as a new layer. Open, personal, and action-oriented. So for helping move AI from answer engine to action engine, the VivaTech Bloomberg Breakthrough Award goes to Peter Steinberger. Now, the VivaTech Bloomberg Momentum Award really recognizes a different kind of impact, work that keeps gathering force, also that's helping shape companies, build, and what researchers pursue. In artificial intelligence, of course, that kind of momentum is rare, to say the least. It belongs to ideas that survive doubt, that survive hype, and that survive reinvention. Well, this year's honoree helped move neural networks from the margins of computer science into the foundations of modern AI. He's one of the world's most consequential thinkers, advancing the science while refusing to simplify its hardest questions. The VivaTech Bloomberg Momentum Award goes to Jan LeCun.
1: What a lineup. Jan, I want to start with you. I may be oversimplifying, but this is my understanding. You are now squarely focused after your time at Meta on world models. Because, and here's possibly where I'm simplifying, you think that frontier LLMs are not going to produce the kind of AI that is going to be globally useful at the scale and level that we need it to be. If that is the case, help frame it for us. If, for example, we're thinking of a young infant, what is it that a young child can do and understands about the world that maybe LLMs, even those right at the frontier, cannot yet do?
2: Okay, first of all, LLMs are useful. They're not a path towards human-level intelligence, but they are useful. But the world is much more complicated than language. So it is very well known in computer science. It's called the Moravec paradox. It's the fact that computers can do tasks that are seemingly complicated for humans, like solving equations and computing integrals and even passing the bar exams or answering any question. But when it comes to just, you know, grabbing an object like this without breaking it, that's kind of much more challenging. And so there's a lot of tasks that, you know, a four-year-old can do that we can't do with robot. That's why we have those systems that can, you know, prove theorems and write code. But we don't have domestic robots. We don't even have level 5 self-driving cars. I mean, we have them, but we cheat. So, you know, dealing with the real world is just much more complicated. And that's what my company is really trying to do. That's what I've been trying to do for 15 years.
1: Mate, at Writer, you build your own models and you deploy them. So my question for you is, was it more difficult building that model or persuading the first Fortune 500 company to adopt it and actually get it to use that system on their enterprise data and do real work?
3: It is interesting that at every era of the last 5 years, there has been a gap between what the models can do, what the capabilities are, and what the enterprise can trust to actually put into production. And especially now with agentic systems, enterprises want autonomy, but they want it to be governed, not unchecked. And what we've been doing for the past 5 years is, yes, building the models, but also the harnesses around the models that allow us to collect the recipes, right, that exist across the business. But more crucially, actually allow us to collect all of those corner cases that sit in people's heads. And a lot of what we've done for the Fortune 500 is be able to really iterate and innovate on memory systems that allow agents to collect new information while they're operating in a highly governed, secure, regulated context that improves the performance of these agents when, you know, you don't have the recipes or the workflows or the SOPs really well defined.
1: So, Peter, you caused quite the agentic explosion with OpenClaw. Can you give us an example of a use case with OpenClaw where it made you laugh and where it made you maybe a little nervous?
4: One of my friends, he has his personal claw, and he has one at work. And then at work, he pulled up all the meetings he has for the week and then talked to the agent to connect to his personal claw to get his blood sugar levels per hour. And then the two agents connected it to tell him which person stressed him out the most.
1: Brilliant.
4: And the one that made me a little bit nervous is when I was talking to a friend and he was like, you know, I love OpenClaw. And I was like, what do you use it for? You know, my mom, she always complains that it takes me so long to answer. So I built a claw to answer. And she only noticed because I answered too fast.
1: That's when it's too good.
4: Yeah.
1: Peter, Jan, thank you very much indeed. Take your trophies. And thank you, congratulations.

0: we close not with a company, but with a country. And this award is judged by a different standard, not valuation, not market share. It's judged by whether people can reach public services, especially when ordinary life has been disrupted.
1: Well, this year's recipient has really shown that digital government can be much more, much, much more than just convenience. It can be the link between a person and a state at precisely the moment when that link matters most.
0: And that is why this recognition belongs at the end of tonight's programme, because the final test of technology isn't whether it impresses us, although that can be nice, it's whether it actually works.
1: Well, for its digital public infrastructure and its work to keep public services accessible to citizens under extraordinary conditions, the VivaTech Bloomberg Citizen Tech Award goes to Ukraine. And to accept this award, please welcome Ukraine's Deputy Minister of Digital Transformation, Natalia Denikaeva. What has Ukraine learned about digital resilience that other governments should study now, not after a crisis?
2: Good questions. I think the most important, I would even say key lesson, what other governments should know, that the government should be an enabler, but not a bottleneck. Maybe this helps us a lot in the very few days of the full-scale invasion. When we are talking, honestly, for Ukraine, technology and digital services, it's not only about convenience or efficiency. It's mostly about people. And we do put people first and their needs. Because over the past years, especially during the full-scale invasion, we realized that technology can do much more than just to digitize services. It can protect our life, it can enhance democracy, it can help society to stay resilient in facing the most challenging situation. So flexibility, being not a bottleneck, but being enabler, and be open-minded. Because we see what is happening right now with Ukraine, unfortunately for Ukrainians, but I think fortunately for the rest of the world, Ukraine has been transformed into unique living laboratory for the most creative and ambitious innovation. And this is something which can be used not only by our country. It's something that can help to see European countries and honestly the rest of the democratic world how develop.
0: How do you ensure, Minister? How do you ensure trust and accessibility when it comes to digital services, particularly for people who are displaced, people who are facing, of course, incredible pressure?
2: Honestly, it was not easy. Actually, in Ukraine, we have a kind of stereotype. We had a kind of stereotype that nothing good can come from the state. It became better when the full-scale invasion started because we literally create and launch services which were the answers on the people needs. Not just some specific people, but us. Because we are also citizens of Ukraine, which faced a lot of problems. And step by step, we were able to build this trust. Not only with the citizen, but with the technological sector as well. Step by step, and it took us time. It took us time, and the cornerstone of the such kind of reforms, it's transparency. If the government want to implement such kind of reform, this reform and the government itself should be as transparent as possible.
1: Congratulations again.
2: Thank you so much.
1: Thank you, Minister.
0: Thank you. So, tonight has not been about predicting the future, although at times it may have felt like that. It has been about recognising the people already turning technology into operating reality, capital and leadership that decide which companies endure, breakthroughs moving from research into daily work, The next decade will not be shaped by technology alone, of course, it will be shaped by the choices around it.
1: And all that's left to say to you all tonight is thank you. Thank you to all of the honorees. Thank you to everyone here at VivaTech. And of course, thank you to everyone also watching online.
0: Good night from Paris, and we'll be back next year.

0: was a big gamble, and they were gambling on me as well. There was a misconception of what Arab money meant, and we wanted people to really understand, you know, the opportunity with money from the Middle East and the UAE. So you had to establish, who are these people? What do we stand for? What do we want football to be? Why do we think we can take this football club and turn it into a global brand?
1: I'm Francie Lacroix, and this is Leaders, the podcast that explores what drives the world's most influential people. Be sure to follow and subscribe now so you never miss an episode. This week, I'm speaking to Amanda Staveley, founder and chief executive of investment and advisory firm PCP Capital Partners. Staveley has built a career earning the trust of Middle East investors. That trust put her at the center of some of Britain's biggest corporate deals, including the sale of the Manchester City Football Club to Abu Dhabi's royal family and the United Arab Emirates bailout of Barclays during the financial crisis. Those headline-making transactions made Staveley one of the most recognizable dealmakers in Britain. But what is more interesting to me is how she got there. She went to Cambridge to study modern languages, but dropped out to become an entrepreneur. Staveley then ran a restaurant in the heart of Britain's horse racing country, a place where Middle Eastern royals, business leaders, and financiers regularly cross paths. And that's where she began cultivating some of her most significant business relationships. So when I sat down with Staveley, I wanted to understand what it really takes to earn the trust of some of the world's most powerful investors. We talked about the deals that made her name, the setbacks that shaped her career, what she looks for when backing a business, and why she is not done with football. Amanda Staveley, thank you so much for joining us.
0: Thank you, Francie. It's a privilege to be here.
1: So tell me the story of Amanda Staveley. How did you start out?
0: Oh, God, a mixed story of successes. So university, very early, also very driven on business. I opened the restaurant about age 19. We had a fantastic restaurant called Stocks between Cambridge and Newcastle. I went through 30 banks. I had to go eventually to the bank manager in Harrogate, to NatWest, and banked. And I said, look, I haven't got a track record. I'm very young. But the property I've seen for the restaurant is probably worth £400,000-£500,000. And I need you to only lend me £180,000 of that. And I knew from that deal I'd have enough capital to be able to raise a bit more capital on the bricks and mortar. And then we did, and we opened Stocks, which actually became incredibly successful. A lot of hard work. And fell in love with, you know, the Cambridgeshire area.
1: And so that's how you met a lot of
0: Frankie Dettori,
1: the Olivia, Middle East, yep. Also royal families.
0: Yeah, it was a wonderful restaurant. We'd start at sort of lunch service and we'd finish at 3 a.m., 4 a.m. when I kicked the jockeys out. And it was really special because we built actually this incredible community in the restaurant. But it was important because I got to know the Cambridge market very well. An old friend and someone who became a client said to me, you're a really good entrepreneur. You seem to really love the deal and the investment banking side. And therefore, if you want to do that, you need to go and re-qualify and focus. So I went back, took all my exams, city exams.
1: But you can have exams and still not gain the trust of people.
0: Exactly.
1: How did you gain that trust?
0: I had to convince people that if we were going to make these types of investments, I had to put my own risk and I had to risk my own capital. So every penny that I made from my businesses went into the startups. So that was a challenge and an opportunity, because you're always going to be underestimated. Later on, it becomes an opportunity. But initially, it was very tough because I had to convince people, just like the first bank manager, to invest in the first restaurant.
1: In 2005, Amanda started her investment firm, PCP Capital Partners. She was building a reputation as a trusted advisor to Middle East investors. And then she makes two landmark deals in quick succession. So talk to me about Manchester City.
0: Right.
1: How did you pull it off?
0: We were looking at a number of football clubs, perhaps Liverpool. And we failed to get Liverpool. And we had great partners in the UAE, in the Gulf. And I talked about Manchester. And I think partly because I'm a northerner and I was very aware of the north-south divide. And I said, you know what? There are great clubs. And I thought Manchester City could be something really special. Then His Highness was then looking for a football club. And we'd identified that Manchester City was potentially available.
1: So Amanda, what was your thinking? So who approached, who thinks actually we want a Premier League
2: club first?
0: Well, I go to friends and my partners in the golf and say, this is a great opportunity. I know we're looking at Liverpool, but this is the plan. And we put a plan for Man City, a detailed plan for this club. I'd never acquired a club before, so I didn't have a track record of buying clubs. I'd just done the work I'd done on Liverpool. I'm passionate about football. I'm passionate about building teams. And I was also pretty understanding that there was a potentially an opportunity with real investment. And I felt that Abu Dhabi would be an incredible partner for Manchester City.
2: I mean, it's quite difficult to value it.
0: Yes, right? Always. Well, and today that's a whole different art.
2: But even at the time, you were one of the first ones going in.
0: There was no comps. You weren't. I mean, now clubs are bought on between 5 and 7 times their revenues. And then in 2008, the valuations were around the 200 million mark. In fact, we bought Manchester City for much less than that.
2: But you saw an opportunity when we... Yep. Others didn't.
0: Yes.
2: I mean, this was one of the first deals with Middle Eastern money.
0: Yeah.
2: So was it a big gamble?
0: It was a big gamble, and they were gambling on me as well. There was a misconception of what Arab money meant.
2: Yeah.
0: And we wanted people to really understand the opportunity with money from the Middle East and the UAE. So you had to establish, who are these people? What do we stand for? What do we want football to be? Why do we think we can take this football club and turn it into a global brand? But of course, there was nothing there to point to. There wasn't a track record of investment in the UK, so it was hard.
2: But what did you see in them?
0: Trust, hard work, honesty, vision, everything that the UAE has become. It was so easy. I was living in Abu Dhabi. I was living in Dubai. So I knew, what it's like to be part of that community and be very treasured. So I knew with football, that's what it's a family. And that is the way we run football clubs as family.
2: Why do you think Sheikh Mansour wanted it? Do you think because it's fun? Because it's prestigious? What attracts powerful people usually men to football clubs?
0: I think for them it was about a real passion and a real desire, and I still think that today there's a huge professionalism. Today Manchester City is run as the most professional outfit. It is so institutional.

0: The Manchester City deal Amanda Staveley brokered for Abu Dhabi closes in September 2008. Meanwhile, the global financial system is in crisis. Banks are teetering, governments are stepping in with rescue packages, and Barclays is trying to avoid a taxpayer bailout that would come with strings attached. Staveley sees another option. She turns to the relationships she's built in the Persian Gulf. Through her firm, she helps to secure Abu Dhabi's £3.5 billion investment in Barclays. It's the deal that cemented Staveley's reputation as one of Britain's best-known dealmakers. So I wanted to hear how it came together.
1: So Barclays, you say there's this big opportunity.
2: Yep.
1: You see, you know, the markets are going haywire.
2: Markets
1: they need funding.
2: Yeah.
1: And you think, I can step in.
2: Yes, which was really, that was ballsy. Yeah, that was ballsy. That was brave. But when you're 34, you've got a lot less to lose. I knew the capital markets were fallen apart. It was a catastrophic, terrifying moment. Liquidity was non-existent. CDS rates were through the roof. I was very convinced about my business plan. I absolutely knew that that Barclays would go and look for an external bailout. I knew
1: because
2: they didn't.
1: Because someone told you or?
2: Just knew. We literally said, we've got capital, we're raising capital. We thought that the government will offer the RBS, sorry, the government will probably say we want a rich deal.
1: Yeah.
2: In terms of the bond. So we felt that the reserve capital note that we eventually did would be, the government would have been doing quite a high coupon. So we'd actually be able to force Barclays to pay us an equally high coupon on the bond side. We went and said we can invest at about 3 billion. We noticed that Qatar were already pretty much at their limit to what they could invest in the bank without a full takeover. So we thought we might be the only game in town. But we hadn't raised the money. So we'd spoken to His Highness, obviously, Sheikh Mansour, and they were brilliant. And IPIC were really backing. But we were also speaking to the Kuwait, Saudi, China, CIC. And we were raising this $3.5 billion in about 3 weeks.
1: Again, with a small team.
2: It was me.
1: That's why I find this is quite extraordinary.
2: No, well, I'm very numerate. So I still, when I went to do my Barclays due diligence, I'd take my triforms and I used to do all my own models and I had my Bloomberg terminal. So, you know.
1: Always a good idea. Always.
2: And that was all I had. Barclays was a different level because you've got to go in and you know that you've got to be very disciplined. We felt that the bank needed about 3 billion of equity as a minimum. And that meant that you couldn't just structure this as a bond. It had to be done as a base equity level, which was something called a mandatory convertible note. And that note that was difficult because it was hard to finance externally because you couldn't what we call repo it. It didn't belong to me because it converted at a mandatory time, and therefore it meant that raising finance on the back of that note will be difficult.
1: But I mean, at this point, are you competing with big investment banks? So is there a UBS trying to
2: find
1: a deal?
2: I presume.
1: Did you think about it?
2: Yes, but I just focused. I also knew the market very, very well. I knew that I could raise the money. I was but I couldn't convince anyone else on that. I mean, I didn't sleep for 4 or 5 days. I'm literally on phone calls, raising money, writing my notes.
1: So again, you're sitting with multiple investors.
2: Yeah.
1: I mean, multiple jurisdictions, multiple parts of the world. You're negotiating the deal. You're calculating yourself. What was the hardest part in that?
2: God, everything. I mean, I had to convince His Highness and everybody at the end that the deal, it would be profitable. Because there were so many people that were fearful that it would be a disaster. Because remember, once you've actually secured the deal at that price, the market fell.
1: How do you convince a very powerful entity that
2: God,
1: they're not going to lose money?
2: I don't know how I did. Actually, they were seriously brave.
1: But you were sure of your sure of your deal. There was there was no doubt
2: this was
1: not going to make money.
2: Yeah, a lot of money. And I said, you will be incredibly rich. Now, that's not why Abu Dhabi make investments. Sorry, that to be very clear, that's not I wanted to be them to be very rich. But because they make for different reasons, and this was a strategic relationship. And actually, I was led by the fact, and they were being led by the fact, that this is an amazing strategic relationship for Abu Dhabi to have with Barclays, which it always was.
1: Almost a decade later, that same Barclays deal lands Amanda Staveley back in the spotlight, this time in court. She sues the bank for around $2 billion, arguing Barclays misled the market about its deal with Qatar. Barclays denied wrongdoing and said the claims were without merit. The trial also revealed a series of internal Barclays emails in which bankers referred to Staveley in sexist terms. In the end, Barclays won the case. The judge ruled Staveley wasn't entitled to the damages she was seeking. But the ruling wasn't a complete victory for the bank. The judge found that Barclays had deceived Staveley during the fundraising process, and he described her as a tough, clever, and creative entrepreneur. So I wanted to understand what happened. How does one of the defining deals of your career end with a years-long legal battle against the very bank you helped bail out?
3: So what happens with Barclays? Because this was, you know, a great deal, and then you decide to sue them in 2015.
2: Yes, we did.
3: Why?
2: Because it was a shock. So when we did the deal, Barclays said to us in writing and in verbally that the deal that I had was exactly the same as the deal with the Qataris, and there was no hidden fees. Barclays did do a secret deal with, and they did pay the Qataris.
3: But why did you sue? Because it could have. I mean, you didn't win.
2: So I did win on fraud. The judge did found that PCP was defrauded, and to the point of civil fraud. So,
3: but did it feel risky?
2: What, to sue?
3: To sue?
2: I think no, because actually I won the fraud part, which allowed, you know, something, and the rest of that is subject to confidentiality.
3: Why did you do it? Principle or money?
2: No, it was principle. I think once I'd read the judgment, that's why I did it. And so now anybody that knows about me and questions how much I did that transaction knows that that judge said that single 34-year-old girl basically bailed the bank out. And that's why I did it.
3: You got dragged through the mud. I mean, there were some pretty unpleasant things said about you.
2: Yes.
3: Some of the attacks felt personal.
2: Yes, they were. They were. But it was 2008, and I was... I think this was before Me Too, and therefore you were just used to that. I'm not a hardcore feminist because I've learned not to be. It's not the way I deal with things. You know, words are... I could deal with. I didn't kind of want to sit there and go, I want to complain. I'm not I'm not someone who, you know, beats a drum and says, you know, I poor me, poor me. And so I took it very hard, firmly on the chin. I made my peace very well with Barclays. I was pleased with the result of the court and the mediation we've had. So I'm feeling very calm about life, and people have apologized since then. So yes, the Barclays litigation actually was very cathartic in the end.

0: Amanda Staveley's next major deal was a Saudi Public Investment Fund, or PIF, takeover of Newcastle United in 2021 for $415 million. This time, she wasn't just advising from the sidelines. She became part owner of the club herself. But the deal was years in the making and mired in controversy, with accusations of sports washing, a term to describe using sports to improve a country's international image, and a dispute over the piracy of Premier League broadcasts, all threatening to derail the takeover. I wanted to know how she navigated one of the most politically sensitive deals in modern sports, and why she decided she wanted to own a football club in the first place.
1: Did you always think you'd you know, be part of the Premier League?
2: Yes. Yes, definitely.
1: That was always your ambition?
2: Yes.
1: To play a role. And I know, I mean, you've always been a broker. And for me, I guess a Newcastle deal felt a little bit different.
2: So what did I do? I went up to Newcastle game, and it was a Newcastle-Liverpool game. And I walked into St. James's and I just had goosebumps. And I think over the game, they flew a banner, "Save Our Club," and the city was alive. And it was the most brilliant place with brilliant fans. And we just, that was it.
1: I mean, what was your proudest moment for Newcastle?
2: Oh, it was just such a privilege to work with these amazing people and PIF and the wonderful Ruben family. So we were able to take the plan to PIF and say, look, we think there's a really great plan to build by Newcastle.
1: I mean, this is not an easy deal. You're negotiating between the UK and the PIF.
2: And the issues between BN were quite rightly needed to be navigated. So I kept going between knocking everybody's door down, which one thing I'm not is shy. And I think we'd actually got to know the business so well before we bought it because it took so long. So we got to know our PIF colleagues so well. The plan was gone through in detail, the focus, what are we doing, where are we on the journey? And we were building relationships. But then obviously, you know, those accusations of sports washing.
1: But it was hard to convince the UK media of that. And UK regulators.
2: Yes, and that took a long time.
1: How did
2: but
1: you
2: we
1: do
2: did.
1: It?
2: We met with all of the regulators and, you know, we got there and we negotiated a contract, which is, you know, subject to is very confidential, but it was tough. And we and PIF don't get involved in the day to day running of the club. You know, they really don't. It was hard because that was possibly one of the toughest things, because when we arrived, there was no staff. There were very, very skinny staff at Newcastle. Remember, when we took over, we were 19th. 95% chance of being relegated. We had a manager that wanted to walk out. That was tough. And we had to build not only the football side, we had to bring players. We had to bring commercial values. We had to convince, you know, the Premier League. And then we had to go through this total change of new rules at the Premier League as well.
1: But I mean, the first hurdle, I guess, was, you know, centering on whether members of the Saudi ruling government would also become directors of the club.
2: Yes.
1: So who did you go and see to unlock that?
2: The Premier League. Richard Masters was great from day one. And so they actually trusted that we would do the job we did. And I think we did prove that. We did prove that we would play it by the rules. And we did.
1: I mean, when you're in, you're all in.
2: Oh,
1: was it
2: all
1: consuming?
2: Is that
1: is it football or any deal?
2: No, we are like that with everything. Probably that's one of my strengths and maybe also one of my weaknesses.
1: But by giving so much, you also
2: get
1: back.
2: Yeah, we got so much out of it. And actually, you got with football, you have to be. It's so hard because if you buy the players at the wrong level, if you overpay, you can't get these wrong because you've got to buy them well and then you've got to sell them well.
1: So why did you walk away in 2024?
2: It was the toughest decision I've made. It was so hard. I rowed with my husband so much about it. Had such good memories and it was really hard. But we felt very much that, you know, we got a great offer for our shares. We also felt that we'd done an awful lot. And perhaps we were doing too much, and that the management team wanted the chance to be able to run the club the way they needed to, and they needed to be able to deliver. And it was a very hard decision. In fact, right up until the day we agreed it, I was still rowing. I was in tears for many days. Didn't want to do it.
1: Is that the hardest thing, to walk away from something?
2: Yes.
1: Is
2: but
1: that
2: we
1: a good
2: left
1: leadership
2: it amazing.
1: Lesson?
2: But that's leadership. You've got to make decisions. And also,

0: So it's difficult because I was a stakeholder, an owner, and PIF were the majority owner and I wasn't the owner. It's hard when they're saying to me, oh, Amanda, you haven't quite bought that brilliant player in at this price. You know, we were delivering, but it was hard when the management team, if they can tell the management team off and say, why isn't this being done? Well, Amanda and Murdad are there all the time. So we needed to give the management team a time to deliver. I think we've also been able to raise, you know, a great deal of capital to invest in other businesses. So we hadn't, if we'd not had the success at Newcastle, maybe we would not have been able to do that so well.
1: What's next for Amanda Staveley? West Ham?
0: Oh, gosh. another club. Another club. Another I think another Premier League club. Or
1: which one?
0: I can't say. We're looking at a number. We've done a huge amount of work. Whatever club we take will be, there'll be a big property play as well, because it won't, we won't just do a football led, or might be some other league. Might be, we like the US as well.
1: Why Premier League?
0: Because it is unique. And I really understand what football, what the opportunity of football could be and how much this game could change.
1: Rapid fire questions.
0: Oh, gosh.
1: What is the same great indicator you always look for in a business you're considering buying?
0: People.
1: What kind of people?
0: Loyal, hardworking. Management team is always nine tenths of the business.
1: So you do, if you don't have a good feeling with somebody,
0: if it's chemistry with people,
1: don't
0: I
1: go
0: don't.
1: Into business.
0: No, definitely not.
1: You've given pep talks in dressing rooms. What's your top tip for motivating a team?
0: Oh, my worst tip, although it probably worked, was I remember being beaten really badly and going into the dressing room and crying. And I felt so bad for embarrassing myself in front of all the lads. And I felt so bad because they were exhausted. And I cried. And that was really embarrassing. And I came out and I was just heartbroken. I was so angry with myself. And then everybody had to cheer me up. So it took their mind off the game and they just had to cheer me up.
1: Ted Lasso or Succession?
0: Ted Lasso, definitely. I used to watch it religiously and then I thought, I can't watch this anymore. It's going to, because then I just think it's personal or not personal.
1: If you were able to wave a magic wand, Liverpool or Tottenham to buy?
0: Tottenham.
1: Why?
0: We want to go into something that we can really help and develop. I just want a challenge and we want to go somewhere where there's a challenge. And that's what excites me. And that's where actually you get value uplift when you take something from seedling and allow it to grow. And that's what we did with Newcastle.
1: Amanda Staveley, thank you so much.
0: Thank you, Francie. It's been really lovely.

0: more than what you need to know. It's what you need to think about.
1: I love this library.
2: It is an absolutely beautiful library.
1: Are you a big reader?
2: I read a lot in general. I don't know that I've had that much time over the last year or so.
3: Dario Amodei is an unlikely AI celebrity. He's known for warning the world about the risks of artificial intelligence. Now, his company is an AI frontrunner, valued at nearly $1 trillion.
1: You're shipping so much, so fast. How are you doing that?
2: We use Claude, across the product development cycle, and it allows us to release very fast.
3: Founded by a team of OpenAI defectors in 2021, Anthropic started out as an underdog lab. Today, it's the breakout star, wiping billions in value off software stocks, going head-to-head with the Pentagon, and creating models allegedly powerful enough to burst through the walls of modern cybersecurity.
2: Some of the early companies that we gave this to said things like, "This is a super weapon. Please don't release this."
3: Guiding Anthropic through this is a sibling duo, Dario, the brother and visionary, and Daniela, the sister and operator, who puts Dario's swirling cosmic thoughts into action.
4: Dario and I, we've always been really close since we were little, but I think we always really wanted to do something big together.
1: Okay, but when you argue, who wins?
2: No one.
3: As the AI arms race escalates, the Amodeis are eager to establish themselves as the good guys. But Anthropic's technology could have profound implications for how humanity works, learns, thinks, even fights wars. Enormous responsibilities for a young, fast-growing startup.
4: All of this technical safety research that we do, it's to make the products more aligned with human values, to make sure that we're not building something that could cause societal issues that previous technology companies have accidentally caused.
1: The name Anthropic actually comes from the Greek word for human, which speaks to their mission to build responsible AI for the long-term benefit of humanity. Can you actually do that when you're building the most powerful technology in the world? You are at the center of the AI universe right now. What does that feel like?
2: The experience I've had for my whole career, and certainly the whole time at Anthropic, is that there's this kind of smooth exponential. And the experience of the smooth exponential is nothing's happening. Little things happen, and then zoom, it goes crazy. So, I was watching this graph for a while, and I said, oh, yeah, we'll probably become the AI company with, the most revenue and the most valuation sometime around this time. And indeed, it has happened. We're just keeping in mind all the things we usually keep in mind. How do we train good models? How do we put them in good products? How do we make sure that everything's safe?
1: What were you like as a kid growing up in San Francisco? I know your dad was a leather craftsman. Your mom worked in libraries. How did that shape you?
2: The whole internet revolution was happening around me, and I had absolutely no interest in it. I was just interested in doing math and scrawling things. I was interested in understanding the universe. I was interested in science fiction. I think I just felt a lot of curiosity about the world.
1: What was it like growing up with Dario?
4: He was so smart. He was taking, calculus when he was, in, I think, middle school. He took math classes at UC Berkeley when he was in high school. I was actually more into reading and arts, so we were almost complete complements in that way.
3: Dario studied neuroscience before turning to AI at Baidu and later Google, while Daniela started out as an early employee at Stripe. They lived together in San Francisco, along with Daniela's husband, Holden Karnofsky. Then, in 2016, Dario joined the newly formed OpenAI, followed by Daniela in 2018. The company began as a nonprofit that promised a safe, more open path to superintelligence.
5: I think we need to think right now about how we want this deployed, how everyone gets to benefit from it, how we're going to govern it, how we're going to make it safe and sort of good for humanity.
3: At OpenAI, Dario developed the concept of scaling laws, predicting that large language models would improve simply by adding more data and computing power, even if the underlying algorithm stayed the same.
4: At that point in time, I know it sounds crazy now looking back, not a lot of people believed, hey, scale up is the way that these models are going to get smarter and better. That was sort of an unusual countercultural scientific perspective that I think was really held by our, you know, founding research team.
3: That approach helped supercharge OpenAI's models, paving the way for ChatGPT. But the Amadeus reportedly clashed with Altman over the company's direction and values. Altman has said, for all the differences I have with Anthropic, I mostly trust them as a company.
6: Your decision to leave OpenAI has become Silicon Valley lore. What did you disagree on?
2: Look, I'm going to say it very simply. There are many valid disagreements to be had on safety. We certainly had some of those disagreements with them, but you know, people, that alone is not sufficient to leave. When you feel that you can't trust someone, when you feel that their values are not what they say they are, when you feel that they're not honest, that makes it very hard to, you know, to continue to work with a company, to continue to trust the company. And look, at the end of the day, why argue with someone when you don't have the same vision and you don't trust them? The way to resolve it is you go off and do your thing, they go off and do their thing.
1: So this is Precita Park. When Dario and Daniela decided to leave OpenAI to start Anthropic, this is where the early team would get together. It was during the pandemic, so the story goes, and a bunch of early employees would come here, they'd pull up a chair on the grass, they'd have lunch, and they'd talk about what they were building.
2: When we started this company, there were 7 co-founders, of which me and Danielle are 2. And now, you know, we're basically the only company in the space that has all of its co-founders still here. You don't get to, you know, be a company of the size and scale that we are with that happening. Like, that almost never happens.
3: From the start, Anthropic pitched itself as the ultimate safety-conscious AI company. Dario has published long essays with names like Machines of Loving Grace and The Adolescence of Technology, musing on the miraculous potential of AI, as well as the worst-case scenarios. Anthropic's chatbot, Claude, has been trained to follow a set of principles called a constitution, intended to keep it on the straight and narrow.
1: Claude has a very distinct style and feel, a human name. What are you trying to convey?
4: I think when people interact with Claude versus, you know, other systems, there is more of a feeling of, I like to describe it as professional warmth. So the goal is not for it to be your best friend, but it's not for it to be sort of cold, rote, calculating. It should feel approachable, but distant, right? Professional.
1: Anthropic has talked about teaching Claude to be good. What is a good model? What is a bad model?
4: You don't want a model that lies accidentally or intentionally, right? Lying, we call hallucinations. It makes something up. The models are just trained to predict the next word, so sometimes they don't know, and they just invent something. Models sometimes, as we've shown in our research, can purposely try to deceive you. We have to make sure that doesn't happen in production models that we expose to customers. And then there's a lot of work around harmlessness, just making sure that the model is not accidentally producing, you know, information that is wrong or harmful or could cause someone to do something bad.
1: Whose values are being put into Claude? Like, is there a universal good? There's so many religions, so many different beliefs. Like, how do you even decide that?
4: So, of course, there's no universal standard for what makes something helpful or harmless, but there are founding documents in human history, like the UN Declaration of Human Rights, that we can use to train Claude's character. And I think, you know, interestingly, on the religious front, we've actually started to have a lot of conversations with religious leaders around how should we think about, you know, Claude the entity, and how can we bake in some of the kind of core values that are consistent across religions, types of belief, that really just transcend, you know, a specific worldview, but that are really things that human beings have been grappling with for millennia.
1: Have you tried to give Claude a trait that didn't take, or was there any trait that emerged that surprised you?
4: I think in the early days, it's funny to look back on them now, the kind of early Claudes, Claude 2 era, sometimes Claude would be almost a little bit nanny-ish. Claude was like, I'm really concerned about you. And you're like, Claude, I was asking for the weather, right? It was like, it was something really benign. Thankfully, we didn't, you know, release most of the most egregious versions of those. But I think it is, you know, it is, when you think about it, it's like tuning a dial. And so our researchers have this very fine

0: On Bloomberg, context changes everything.
1: Whatever Anthropic is doing with Claude, it seems to be working. Anthropic's revenue has skyrocketed over the past year, making the company profitable for the first time. That's largely thanks to the company's focus on more lucrative business tools. Claude Code, a major leap that automated large chunks of software engineering, and Claude Cowork, which gave that power to everyone else.
2: Now, early on, others focused on fun, splashy consumer apps. You made a bet on coding an enterprise. Why did you make that bet? Was it a values decision or a business decision?
3: Look, if you pick a business model that fundamentally conflicts with your values, you're going to have a hard time, right? Either you betray your own values or you become irrelevant. And so when we thought about it, we said, look, you know, we've seen the world of social media, the consumer world, it really seems to, you know, encourage engagement, even addiction, you know, the slop we've seen with AI video models. It's like, what's going on? Is it want to maximize the number of minutes that you're paying attention to? Because that's the advertising revenue driven incentive. Whereas if we look at enterprise, look, I mean, you know, we want to make these models useful to people. We want to use AI to, you know, cure diseases that we couldn't cure before, right? Well, that's working with biotech, it's working with pharma, it's working with academic research groups. All of those are enterprises, right? We want to use AI to, like, you know, to make energy cheaper and more efficient. That's all enterprise. And so I think it served us well to have this business model that largely aligns with our values.
2: Soon after Claude Cowork was released, $285 billion in market value vanished overnight. Traders called it the SaaSpocalypse.
4: This kind of white-collar wipeout story in the software sector, terrifying.
5: Some of those are down for 9 days in a row, so clearly the tension is building.
2: If AI continues improving at this pace, how much of traditional software gets replaced and how fast?
3: I think with AI, like, the pie is getting bigger, right? So the existing incumbents may be smaller in relative terms. Some of them may go down in value. Some of them may even go out of business if they don't adapt in the right way. But, like, I would guess that the software industry gets larger, not smaller, although there will be some big losers. Those who don't kind of see what's coming, who don't identify the moats they have, they're going to have a really hard time.
1: Anthropic's recent growth spurt might not have happened without this man, Boris Cherney, the engineer behind Claude Code and Claude Cowork. When Anthropic hired him in 2024, Cherney was living a very different life in rural Japan.
6: There was a lot of farmers markets, like, very slow. We were making miso. That was sort of the big hobby. And I remember using the first AI chatbot that I'd ever used, and it just took my breath away. And I was just like, oh my God, I have to just be a part of this. And I'm also just such a big sci-fi reader. And so I just know how bad this thing can go. Like, this technology is incredibly powerful. And so move back.
2: You created Claude Code. You led the development of Claude Cowork. What problem were you trying to solve?
6: If you look at the coding products, they were all pretty simple. It was sort of like, you know, like, complete the word, complete the sentence. That was the extent of AI in coding. And we just wanted to make a way bigger bet. And our bet was, we think actually a coding agent can do all of it. A year and a half ago, you wrote the code by hand. And sometimes you press tab and it would autocomplete a line. Now I talk to my Claude, and it writes the code. And then while it does that, I talk to the next Claude and it writes some code. And at any point, I have either, you know, like, a few Claudes running and up to a few thousand Claudes running, doing things.
2: How much code is Claude writing internally for engineers here?
6: It's writing almost all of it. On my team, so for me personally, it's been writing 100% of my code for at least 6 months. The work of engineering has just completely changed. I feel like I suddenly have superpowers. I have, like, a jetpack. And engineering has never been this fun.
2: Can we give Claude a spin?
6: Yeah, let's do this.
2: All right.
6: All right, so let's make, like, a little recipe app. So make a recipe app. What do you want it to do?
2: I would love it to suggest meals for the week.
6: So, you know, this is going to take maybe a few minutes. And let's just see if Claude builds this.
2: All right. Ooh, it gave me some options. Let's do...
6: These look pretty tasty, actually.
2: I could do a Greek chicken power bowl. When I click on a recipe, I want it to show me how to do it. Thank you.
6: Aww. I'm sure Claude appreciates
2: it. I always try to say thank you.
6: Yeah, I always try to be nice too.
2: I don't know. A recipe app might not be the most mind-blowing demo of Anthropic's technology, but what Claude Code just did in minutes used to take hours or days. For some, that looks like a big opportunity.
7: Are you, like, nervous about next week, or is it, like...
3: What's next week?
7: Your developer conference.
3: Oh, yes, yes. There's so many things happening every week.
8: Year over year, API volume is up nearly 17x on the cloud.
9: In the last 12 months, we shipped 8 frontier models to developers and users.
1: Welcome to the second annual Code with Claude conference, where Claude superfans come hoping to get a glimpse of the future.
10: We're having a lot of fun. There's a ton of adrenaline.
3: This is the first year we've grown faster than the exponential. In the first quarter of this year, we saw, if you were to annualize it, 80x growth per year. Ooh.
11: I use Claude every day in the form of Claude Code to do all sorts of stuff, not just write code.
12: I write way more code than I did 5 years ago. I've got the confidence of, I don't know, a 22-year-old with VC money. I'm not 22.
13: My friend invited me, and it's been amazing as someone that's not really technical. I think it's really interesting just to see what everyone's working on, what's out there.
14: I think the concerning part and the exciting part is, hey, they can do things that we couldn't dream of and timelines we couldn't ever expect. But the kind of alternate side of that reality is you really have to be prepared because they will really be 1,000 times more productive.
1: All of this raises an obvious question. Will engineers be the first casualties of the AI they're building?
2: It's been revenge of the nerds for a while. Is that over?
6: I think we all become nerds.
2: But what happens to the actual nerds?
6: I think the actual nerds, well, they have to figure it out. Yeah, I think for a lot of them, the skill that they had before is going to help them in the future because they sort of have a pretty big head start. They do a lot of things that are not coding. Engineers also have to talk to users. They have to plan. They have to think about what's next.

0: Silicon Valley may have AI fever, but elsewhere, the mood is less upbeat. 70% of Americans think AI will kill jobs, and nearly a third worry theirs will be one of them. Dario Amodei has been outspoken about this issue, and some of his predictions don't exactly sound reassuring.
1: I think we could have this very unusual combination of very fast GDP growth and high unemployment, or at least underemployment, or, you know, low-wage job, a lot of low-wage jobs, high inequality.
2: You've been really direct about job loss. AI could eliminate half of all entry-level white-collar jobs in the next 1 to 5 years. That was a year ago. AI has moved incredibly fast. Is it still 50% or is it higher?
1: I don't know exactly, but I'm still pretty concerned. I'm still the same order of concerns. You know, we are seeing right now that AI is making people more productive, but that's the usual hump. You automate 90% of the job, great. People are 10 times more productive in the other 10% because they're 10 times more leveraged. But eventually it gets close to 100%. Now, the sequel to that is, well, then you have to find something else for them to do. Right now, AI makes the software engineers more productive, even though AI writes all the code or almost all the code. But we're already starting to see the beginning of, like, you know, there may be some people that it's not making more productive, that it's better for the AI to just do the thing.
2: How does that sit with you?
3: It's very uncomfortable. Yeah, you know? I think this is the reason why I chose to go to Anthropic, and I think this is the reason that a lot of people here chose to go here. Is artificial intelligence is this force that is far bigger than we are, but here we can hopefully make it go a little bit better.
2: Do you feel like it's your job to do something about that, or is that someone else's problem?
3: I think it's a thing that we have to talk about. We have to advocate for it. Ultimately, it's up to society to solve it. This is bigger than one company.
2: There has been a lot of pushback on, you know, and I know you've said you're trying to warn people, but that, you know, Jensen Huang said you're conflating tasks with jobs.
4: AI is creating jobs. Anybody who is saying that AI is wiping out jobs is scaring people.
2: Other folks have said this, you know, it's sort of doom marketing that benefits Anthropic.
1: So I want to be really clear and push back hard against this. In every interview, I talk about the possible ways to address these risks, from tax and macroeconomic policy to what the new jobs are. In The Adolescence of Technology, I have like 5 pages where I lay out the difference between tasks and jobs, why this time is different than other times. But social media, which I detest as a category, people have these 3-second clips from a year ago. I've written much more carefully about these things where I talk about the risks. So these are the idea that this is cheap marketing is itself cheap marketing. I think it's part of the disease of Silicon Valley. It's been caught up in this social media world of 3 seconds. And so my message is just definitely not doom is coming. My message is like, this is something, you know, that we should see coming, that we're worried about, and that we need to actually respond to positively.
0: Beyond the software industry, the potential impact of AI on jobs seems harder to predict. Anthropic has published a paper estimating which fields could make the most use of AI in the near future. If its predictions are right, management, finance, and legal jobs could soon look very different.
2: Which jobs go away? Who gets replaced? And what new jobs are created?
1: So no one knows for sure because, you know, the economy is unpredictable, right? The thing that we have going for us here is the pie is going to expand a lot. And so because the pie is going to expand a lot, there are probably going to be places where people can go. It's just a matter of finding them fast enough.
2: So play this out for me a little bit. You know, you wake up in 5 years, you know, what does this country look like? What are those people doing?
1: Yeah,
2: because if there's that much unemployment, is that not how revolutions start?
1: Yeah, no, this is the outcome we want to prevent. This is absolutely the outcome we want to prevent. I think there's a few places. None of them are guaranteed. We're not sure. But there's the physical world. We need a lot of more people to make, build, manufacture things in the physical world. Anything that's human-centered, I think that's going to be a big deal, right? People, or at least some people, want to talk to humans. So these kind of human relationship-driven jobs, like, I think those are going to be important. And I think there will be some effort by the humans to kind of direct the AIs, right? At some level, it has to be in line with someone's values and someone's intentions. And so I think there's going to be some role there, although I don't know how thin versus how thick it will be.
5: I think I feel a little bit more hopeful that humans will continue to find ways to leverage AI, to be productive, to do the parts of the work that are meaningful to us that only humans can do. I think the human-to-human interaction will never fully go away. The example I often reach for is what will happen in medicine. Today, we hire doctors who are expert diagnosticians. I think AI is going to soon be pretty good at telling you what the suite of options of things that are wrong with you and what tests to run, and you won't need a doctor to do that. But an AI can't physically examine you and say, hey, does it hurt when I press, you know, here? Mm-hmm. They can't have a bedside manner with you that says, like, tell me how you're feeling about this. How are you coping with going through this process? Mm-hmm. And I think we're going to pivot something like medicine to be much more focused on the interpersonal, because the diagnostic tools are going to become much better. But the interpersonal human part, that's not going to change.
0: AI is a technology that touches almost every part of life. So there's more to get into, a lot more. Next time, AI and the future of warfare, Anthropic's scarily powerful new model Mythos, and riding the exponential while avoiding dystopia.
2: I understand one of your favorite books is The Making of the Atomic Bomb.
1: That is correct.
2: Do you see parallels between yourself and Oppenheimer?
1: The figure I most identified with was Leo Szilard, who was the one who first had the idea that there could be a chain reaction. Look, my view is we're not going to get through this with, like, larger-than-life personalities or, like, figures who try and be at the center of everything. In some ways, I actually see Oppenheimer as a failure case, as what should not happen. There's a lot of powerful actors who have interests here, and the only way it's going to end well for everyone is if there's basically checks and balances everywhere.

0: explain this to me. Daniela runs day-to-day operations. All the leadership team reports to you.
1: Yes.
0: No one reports to you. That sounds like a pretty sweet job.
2: It's incredibly freeing. It lets me do all the things that I do much more easily than I would otherwise.
0: Because and she does all the work? Is that what you're saying?
2: If you had to go through the things I had to go through during DOW or... No.
3: Out on the world stage, Dario Amodei has adopted a dual role, moving between newbie captain of industry and steward of this consequential technology. He's not afraid to blast his competitors.
2: There are some players who are YOLOing, who pull the wrist dial too far, and I'm very concerned.
4: Who is YOLOing?
2: That's a question I'm not going to answer.
3: Or critique the U.S. government and Anthropic's own partners for selling AI chips to China.
5: It's a bit like... selling nuclear weapons to North Korea.
2: I've been very outspoken about the need for export controls on chips to China. I say this because I think it would be really bad for America, for, the state of democracy in the world, for, China to be ahead in AI capabilities. And, it's like some of the chip makers obviously don't agree with that view, but it hasn't stopped me from saying it. Even after we've signed more partnerships, I'm sure they wish we didn't say these things, but these things are what I believe. And so, look, we're all adults here. We can work together on one thing while disagreeing about another thing.
3: Amodei's statements about geopolitics date back to his days at Caltech. As a sophomore physics student, he developed a reputation as an anti-war advocate who believed scientists shouldn't sit in ivory towers. It's a worldview that would later define Anthropic's position on the future of war.
0: You've had a long-standing anti-war stance, and yet you were one of the first AI companies to sign a contract with the Department of Defense to operate on classified networks. These are the networks that the U.S. uses to fight wars. Explain that.
2: Look, I mean, the world changes. Like, my view of this technology, when I see Russia invading Ukraine, when I see the risk of China invading Taiwan, it worries me that we have a kind of resurgent authoritarian bloc, that they're very aggressive and that we need to defend ourselves. I may not agree with every policy of either administration, but, that's why we've generally been supportive of this.
0: You've been working with Palantir since 2024.
2: That's right.
0: Their technology is used by ICE, police departments in Gaza. Is Claude being used for surveillance in other ways?
2: We don't work with ICE either through Palantir or anyone else. We don't work with CBP. I don't believe we work in Gaza. We're very careful about, scoping our engagements to things that we believe in.
3: In 2025, Anthropic, along with OpenAI, XAI, and Google, won a $200 million contract with the Pentagon. Anthropic framed it as an opportunity to become the leading AI vendor for the government. Claude was reportedly used by the U.S. military in the operation to seize Venezuelan President Nicolas Maduro. Weeks later, everything started to unravel.
6: We bring you breaking news from Anthropic. The Department of Defense demand that Anthropic allow full use of its AI technology without guardrails.
3: Anthropic drew red lines, refusing to let Claude be used for mass surveillance and autonomous weapons, putting the company on a collision course with the Pentagon.
7: The tech giant facing a deadline today to accept conditions or be blacklisted.
8: Does a commercial entity have the right to determine how their products are used by the military?
3: Lawsuits were filed, and Anthropic was banned from the Pentagon, underscored by strong words from President Trump and Defense Secretary Pete Hegseth.
9: Anthropic is run by an ideological lunatic who shouldn't have
10: that's not my question. My question is AI
9: decision-making over what we do.
0: Do you mind being called an ideological lunatic or a bunch of left-wing nutjobs?
2: I've been called worse things than that all the time.
0: What does winning this fight actually look like?
2: I won't even call it a fight. This is more a debate about what the proper use of AI by the government is. And AI is an emerging new technology. We don't understand the ways in which it's reliable or unreliable. We don't understand the ways in which it promotes our values or undermines our values. And so one of the things that I thought was important was to establish a precedent on some of the use cases we think are good, which frankly is most of them, and some of the use cases that we're concerned about.
0: A U.S. official has said, with the help of LLM, the U.S. military has gone from being able to hit 1,000 targets a day to 5,000 targets a day. That means Claude can help kill more people more quickly. Are you comfortable with that?
2: Basically, you're asking, like, you know, do you believe in this country, right? Do you want this country to be a more powerful actor rather than a less powerful actor on the world stage? I do. I'm a patriot. It's not up to me. If we provide a technology, it's not up to us to say you can do this military operation and you can't do that military operation. Now, I might privately believe that this military operation makes sense and that military operation is a bad idea, but we're not going to deny the technology. You basically have to, you know, you have to leave policy in the hands of the military decision makers.
0: Bloomberg has reported that Claude is being used by the U.S. military in the war in Iran to do AI-assisted targeting via a platform made by Palantir, Maven Smart System. In February, a U.S. missile reportedly hit a girls' school in Iran, killing more than 150 people, most of them children. Did Claude play a role in that strike?
2: We don't know exactly how, you know, these models were used. You know, obviously, like, you know, these things that you know, mistakes that happen in warfare are really, really terrible. Like, this is a really terrible thing to happen. We were willing to risk the future of our company to, like, limit how, you know, these models are used. And, you know, what you're talking about is a use case that doesn't even violate our red lines. We're worried that there will be 100 times as much, you know, with use cases that do violate our red lines. Now, you know, I would say I think overall the use of these models is appropriate. I think it's good on net, you know, but military decision makers make terrible mistakes, even at the best of times. And I don't know if we're in the best of times. What we've seen here is Claude assists, but a human makes the final call. So a human made that final call, not Claude. Imagine if you had a world in which not Claude, because we haven't allowed it, but someone else's AI model, the AI model just makes the decision and the human never sees it. That's what we were standing up for. That's what we were fighting against.
0: This school had a website. You could have found it in a Google search. Like, shouldn't Claude have spotted that? And does it speak to a scarier issue about using technology as a shortcut in war?
2: The principle that was obeyed here is a human makes the final decision. I don't know what role Claude or any other AI had, but, like, if this isn't an illustration why that principle is so important, I don't know what is.
0: Is AI warfare more likely to stop World War III, a war between the U.S. and China, or is it more likely to make it happen?
2: I would say on balance, it is more likely to stop it. But if we have no limits on how it's used, then I think, you know, it could be more likely to cause it. You've seen Dr. Strangelove, right? The premise of it was, like, you know, you have a doomsday device that automatically fires nuclear weapons when it thinks nuclear weapons are being fired at it. What could go wrong, right? I think the way conflicts happen is that, you know, the two sides jump at each other. They misunderstand each other. And when we don't have proper oversight of this technology, I think those kinds of accidents are more likely to happen. Now, I think if AI is used in an appropriate way in not even warfare, but think of just intelligence collection, you know, let's say we're able to, you know, predict an invasion of Taiwan or a new movement in Ukraine, like, you know, our adversaries will think twice about conducting some kind of

0: This is Bloomberg.
1: AI's role on the battlefield raises difficult questions, even for a company willing to debate the ethical dilemmas of its own technology. It's a conversation Amade seems eager to have in public.
2: How do you handle the pressure?
3: I try very hard to communicate and always be straightforward and honest. I get up in front of the company every 2 weeks and just talk for an hour about just what's on my mind, what's going on in the industry, what's going on in the outside world. It's totally uncensored. And not only does it build trust, it's very freeing for me, where I feel that I have 3,000 people who are on the same page as me. That is an incredible amplifier and is one of the most useful things in handling the pressure. Then when we have to confront an external challenge, stand up to, you know, some very difficult situations that we've seen in the last few months, that is what allows us to have a consistent and coherent position. And I think it's an incredible advantage because I never feel like I'm alone.
1: Lurking in the background at Anthropic's headquarters was the surprise development of a new AI model called Mythos. A model so powerful, it spooked everyone.
4: Anthropic's making headlines almost on a weekly basis, yes. And most of it now around Mythos.
5: The company believes it's this enormous threat.
6: Imagine a world where everyone had a nuclear bazooka, basically.
1: Mythos identified thousands of cybersecurity vulnerabilities, exposing potential flaws in every major operating system. Anthropic signaled that if fully released, Mythos could hack banks, pry open state secrets, and cripple critical infrastructure.
3: I think the thing that surprised me most about it was the models had been climbing in their ability to find vulnerabilities. It was a particularly large jump. Some of the early companies that we gave this to said things like, this is a super weapon. You should have to own a gun license to use it. Please don't release this.
1: In an initiative called Project Glasswing, Anthropic gave select organizations access to Mythos. Even federal agencies like the National Security Administration clamored to use it, despite Anthropic's blacklisting by the Pentagon.
7: I think the future is this kind of cat and mouse game, where we need to make sure that the good guys have the tools that they need to defend. And then at some point, the bad guys will have it too. And at that point, we have to make sure the good guys have an even better model so they can be ready for this.
2: Is it possible to stay ahead of the bad guys? Really, though?
7: That's what we hope.
2: The criticism is you're effectively deciding who gets access and who doesn't. Why should anyone be comfortable with that kind of concentration of power?
8: It wasn't like, oh, it's so powerful and let's decide who gets the power. It was a very specific concern around cybersecurity. And so the way that we decided who to give the model to was grounded in that specific fear. There's obviously nuance to decide, like, where do you draw that circle? I think that's really complicated. I think we've tried to be as publicly open as possible to say we're trying our best to make this decision well, but like we might not do it perfectly.
2: What about the folks who say this was just good marketing?
3: You know, we have suffered enormously commercially from not releasing this model. This model has incredibly accelerated research within Anthropic and production of the next models. It would do the same in the outside world if we were to release it. This has hurt us enormously commercially.
2: Have you had to make trade-offs already that you're not entirely comfortable with?
3: Throughout the entire history of Anthropic has been trade-offs, right? In some ideal world, you would prefer to, before you release the first chatbot, you know, you could spend years studying, you know, every possible thing that could go wrong with it. Now, we did delay. We did delay the initial release of Claude, but, you know, we did it for a few months. So everything is a trade-off. Now that we're in, you know, what I would describe as a commercially leading position, we can afford to move the dial even further towards being careful, right? That's what the Mythos release was about, right? It's very hard to do something like that if you're not the leading player.
2: There's this argument, why wouldn't the government take you over? Why would they let a private company control technology that's so powerful?
3: So I actually think that's a very serious question, and I share those concerns. I don't think the government should outright take us over. Every previous powerful technology we've seen in history was either built by the government or originated with the government. So nuclear weapons, obviously, you know, initially built by the government. The internet, GPS, cell phones, AI is the first technology that's been built in the private sector, and where government has not really had a serious role and is coming in late to the game. I think that's actually a dangerous and unstable situation. It is not the situation I would have chosen. This technology, I'm scared of companies having it, but I'm also scared of government having it. And then, you know, we need basic regulation of the technology. You know, more and more, as I've seen what we've seen with Mythos, you know, I think we need to start doing pre-release testing, required pre-release testing, testing and auditing of the models.
1: This was an approach the White House rejected initially. On his first day back in office, President Trump, with the help of former AI and crypto czar David Sacks, dismantled President Biden's AI executive order seeking guardrails, instead favoring a hands-off, let Silicon Valley do its thing approach.
0: We believe that excessive regulation of the AI sector could kill a transformative industry just as it's taking off.
1: But with Mythos and its national security implications proving hard to ignore, the White House now seems to want to gatekeep the world's most powerful AI.
3: It's very funny to me how there's a particular group of people in the tech world in Silicon Valley. They started with a position of, like, you know, even having transparency around this technology, even export control. You know, this is all, you know, just totally, it'll apocalyptically destroy our potential to create the technology. It'll kill innovation. And then as soon as they see the first real danger, which I've been expecting all along, there's all this talk of, like, nationalization and the government should just seize it. Come on, folks, here, you're yo-yoing from, like, the most extreme anti-regulatory, if you look at us the wrong way, you're destroying the industry, to, you know, this completely communist, the government should grab it all. We need a more sensible, moderate approach. That's the one we've been favoring all along, because we've understood the power of this technology. We're not panicking. We're not denying it. We see

0: also been protests right outside their office. There's a lot of anxiety, a lot of confusion. There's some real anger right now about what's happening. And it actually feels like it's escalating.
1: Artificial intelligence is the next industrial revolution.
0: If you look at the data, people are more concerned than excited about what's going on. They think the risks outweigh the benefits. And the truth is, if you talk to the people who are building this, even they will tell you they don't fully know how it's all going to play out. How do you think about the weight of this moment?
2: I worry that something will go wrong. You know, are we doing literally everything we can? We're certainly trying our best. We're certainly trying very hard. What I want is to create a situation where if this set of people can't do it, it couldn't be done. You can't guarantee success, but maybe you can guarantee that.
0: It's getting personal. Sam Altman's home down the street has been attacked. How is that affecting you?
3: It was really scary to read that. I mean, we were obviously extremely relieved that he and his family were okay. In general, I think this is a time, you know, technologically, politically, where unfortunately there's just a lot more rhetoric and words that I think can lead to bad outcomes and bad things happening. I hope that this is a topic we can all just debate, you know, as peacefully as possible.
2: It was scary to me, too. I mean, you know, this is like a less savory aspect of the exponential, right? That as AI gets more and more of a big thing, like, you know, it becomes just such a big deal to society. There's more attention on it.
0: There's been massive backlash against social media. Countries are starting to ban it. Could that happen to AI?
3: I think it's absolutely possible. If the social media companies could go back in time and see the world that they see today, would they do anything differently? I like to think the answer to that is yes, I don't know. If we sort of project some of the challenges that the social media companies have faced around child welfare, mental health, election integrity, all of these topics, we're really lucky that we're second. We view it as our job to try and proactively think about all of the things that could go wrong, because if we don't, who's going to?
2: You know, I don't know that they actually set out to do the right thing or make the world a better place. And so I don't think if they were going back, they would, even knowing what they do, and they certainly should do things differently, I don't know if they actually will. But we can't. This is why we're trying to get this right the first time. Instead of waiting for things to go wrong, then scrambling to justify why it's all okay. The main way I could see AI being, you know, banned or blocked is if something really went wrong. And if something really went wrong, then maybe it deserves to be.
0: You have technologists saying it's going to be amazing and others saying it could be awful. Where are you on that spectrum?
4: I hope the best, but plan for the worst. For me, this is the most important work I've ever done. For some people, it feels like this is the last job, because this is sort of it could mean the end of work. And I think for other people, it's, you know, like maybe it's not the last job, but it's existential to get this right. And so there's just this kind of burden.
0: If the impacts could be as significant as we're talking about, as significant as Anthropic has warned about, what responsibility do you think Anthropic has to cushion the blow? What do you owe the people whose lives you've upended?
3: I think our view has always been we ultimately are responsible as an industry, the industry that's developing this technology, for thinking through what are the risks, what are the bad things that could happen, and if some of those things come to pass, what is our role in helping to fix them? That is our job, right? We should not just say, well, we were just trying to grow the product and suddenly there's an entire generation of young women who have eating disorders or who have mental health problems because, whoops, we were just trying to grow the product. That's not the stance that I think any technology company should take. I don't think that's the stance that we're trying to take.
0: For a company whose identity is so wrapped up in,
2: we want to do this right.
5: We exist as an AI safety company.
3: How can we just help all of this go well?
0: It can be hard to understand why Anthropic is pushing so hard to advance AI while being so upfront about the dangers. In his essays, Dario lays out what the endgame looks like if everything goes right with AI, a utopian future where machines and humans work side by side. AI, an inevitable force steered toward prosperity rather than catastrophe. To mitigate the devastation of job loss, he proposes solutions like universal basic income and progressive taxation of AI companies. But as the Amadis confront the

0: messy realities of power, politics, and profit, the real test is whether that founding mission can survive the scale of what they're building. Google started with the motto, "Don't be evil," a founding promise the company quietly retired as it grew.
1: You are building something incredibly powerful and stand to gain enormously from it. Why should we trust you?
2: I think starting from a position of distrust, you know, if you don't know anything about me, if you don't know anything about Anthropic, is pretty rational. I think Silicon Valley has lost a lot of the world's trust and kind of has to re-earn it. And the message, you know, we're trying to send is we're actually different. And that has to be earned in things that we actually do.
1: You've said there's roughly a 10 to 25% chance of civilizational collapse. That is not insignificant. Is there a scenario where it's something that Anthropic built that caused that?
2: I certainly hope not. My view is that that probability comes from the very straightforward recipe of the technology, the existence of many countries in the world, the existence of many companies within an economy and new ones created if the void isn't filled. Like, that's a dilemma that we're in. Half of what we do within the company is try and, you know, reduce the risk as much as we can, but it's never going to be zero. Suppose there are a bunch of, you know, airline companies out there and you're like, well, I'm going to make an airline company that's safer. It can both be the case that, you know, your airline company is 10 times safer than all the other airlines companies. But if someone comes and asks you, like, can you guarantee that your airplane will never crash? I mean, how could you? How could you possibly?
1: But if there was a 25% chance of an airplane crashing, you wouldn't get on that plane.
2: That's right. 25% is too high. We're trying to make that probability much, much lower. That is the goal.

0: How do you find your zen? How do you relax?
1: Honestly, a lot of it's just exposure to it. You know, sometimes I'll just like, you know, I'll just take a weekend and I'll like play some video games, sometimes with Daniela. Me and my wife go to Italy sometimes. We have a horse there, so I'll just sit there next. I'll just look at our horse and I'll be like, you know, Calypso, who's her horse, like, you know, she doesn't know about any of this. Like, she's just a happy horse. Like...

0: Welcome to Bloomberg Tech, Decoding the Future. I'm Emily Chang. We've returned to San Francisco to bring together leading CEOs, investors, and innovators who are harnessing technology to change the world around us. And over the next half hour, we'll bring you some of the biggest conversations from this stage about the technologies attracting the most talent, the most capital, at perhaps the highest stakes.
1: Momentum, migration, massive scale. The race for AI dominance is intensifying. With capital and code at the center of it all.
2: We are going to give you more powerful technology. There's going to be responsibility that goes along with that.
1: The latest frontier models. Vast energy needs.
3: Cool, we even announced that whopping $21 billion deal with Meta.
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1: Investor appetite and attention.
5: I think the future is about building many more higher quality things than we've ever built before.
1: The landscape is shifting beneath our feet. For business, it's all about growth, scale, disruption, and pressure to produce. But at what cost?
6: Some of the early companies that we gave this to said things like, this is a super weapon. You should have to own a gun license to use it.
0: Artificial intelligence has moved from research labs into workspaces, governments, and daily life. But as companies race to build more powerful systems, questions remain about safety, regulation, who stands to benefit. We begin with one of the people helping to shape that future, Anthropic president and co-founder Daniela Amade, with Bloomberg's Shireen Ghaffari.
7: There's a lot of potential upside with AI to cure disease or lower the cost of consumer goods, but also real fears that AI could potentially wipe out half of all white-collar work. Do you agree with that? And if so, what's the solution?
8: I don't necessarily think we know the future. So exactly what the type of disruption that might happen, a year or 3 years or 5 years from now is unknown. I do think it's important for companies to be open about and study what we're seeing today, which is part of why we publish our societal impacts research. We say, hey, here is how people are using AI. Is it displacing jobs? Is it supplementing jobs? What we found so far is that in 2025 and 2026, replacement is a tiny, tiny, tiny fraction of what AI is doing. And really where we see that is mostly in jobs that are overseas and mostly in customer support. And so these are jobs that are sort of already being automated by more traditional ML, non-generative AI systems. Could that change in the future? Absolutely. And I think we're a little bit unusual in the sense that we talk about it a lot. We say, hey, this might happen. But I think there is this just broader, again, sort of societal challenge. AI is going to be able to do so many productive things that humans can do today. What does that mean for how we find meaning, how we earn income, how we relate to one another? And again, I think the default will be to treat it like past technologies and say, okay, we're going to integrate this into existing workflows, and that's sort of the end of the story. I personally believe there's a real opportunity here for us to say, how do we accelerate and sort of accentuate the parts of doing work and finding meaning that only humans can do? I have this very fundamental belief that humans like to spend time with other humans. We like to create things together. We like to relate to one another. Sometimes we like to disagree with each other. And I don't think AI will fundamentally take that away from us. But we have to figure out how we apply that within the existing economic infrastructure so that people can still find meaning in their work and so that people have a way to earn a livelihood. Again, I think there could be a lot of different ways to structure that. But I think this is an important moment for us generally as a society to say, like, what are the lives that we want humans to be able to live, and how do we work closer towards that future?
7: 2 months ago, Anthropic unveiled and restricted access to Mythos, your most powerful model, right, citing significant concerns about its potential to wreak havoc on critical software. by spotting and exploiting security vulnerabilities. Now, Anthropic plans to release these Mythos-level AI models more widely. Can you help us understand what's changed in the past 2 months? Are you confident that these models are different now in any meaningful way from the version before? Are they safer?
8: This is a great question. We actually just expanded the set of customers that have access to Mythos. I think it's about an additional 150 organizations around the world in 15 different countries. And really our approach to Mythos has always been, there's a time component to it. So we released it initially to cyber defenders. So some nonprofit groups, some governments, some organizations that are critical infrastructure for protecting against potential cyber attacks. And what we found is, just like in any kind of security vulnerability situation, you have to give the defenders a head start. The technology, AI models are going to keep advancing. If it's not us, one day releasing a Mythos level model, another AI company will. But it actually matters who you give access to first and how long they have to patch some of the vulnerabilities that Mythos was capable of revealing. And so we're taking this very cautious, very tiered approach, which I know in some ways is frustrating because people really want access to the model. But I think, again, as a company that's founded on these principles of being ethical, being responsible, we felt it was important to give access to the organizations that were capable of really helping us defend against some of these risks, and then slowly widening that circle to more and more critical infrastructure until eventually we feel it's safe to release it more widely.
9: Where do you think the industry is being too pessimistic and too optimistic? Like, what is Mira Murati's vision for the future?
10: So, predicting sort of a dystopia or utopia to me feels very, very simplified, because the truth is we actually have a lot of agency in how we build this technology, in the tools that we're building, how we're deploying it, and so it's not a predestined outcome. There are certainly those risks. We all understand the potential for greatness that comes with building frontier AI systems, and that's why we're working on them. And I think there's been a lot of talk around the uncertainty, around the downsides, and I agree with a lot of these risks. And perhaps where I might disagree or take a different path is that I think we have a lot of agency. Like, this period of time where both humans and AI systems have their hands on the wheel and we can collaborate is a very important time to get right. And the more that we can reduce the discontinuity that comes from new capabilities and huge change in capabilities, the better. Mm-hmm. And this is why we took this approach with Thinking Machines and why the company exists.
9: So you say the goal is to keep humans in the loop, but is there ever a point where humans don't need to be in the loop?
10: It is possible. It's more about aligning. At that point, it's more about aligning intent and aligning values. But if you sort of reduce progress to removing humans from this loop of development already now, then I see very little future possibilities that we can get this right in the future when AI systems are even more capable. And so I think the more likely path and more durable path to advance AI in a way that enables and advances civilization is by keeping humans in the loop for as long as we can, and really making sure that this period is actually very meaningful.
11: Talk me through your vision for how ultimately agents will reach all of us.
12: We really believe that people are probably going to have one, maybe two, maybe a small handful of agents that they rely on. And maybe they have a personal agent that's focused on things like their health and maintaining their personal relationships and, helping them be a better parent and be better with their friends and family. And then, perhaps they use that same agent in their work lives, especially if they're working in a small business or they're an entrepreneur or you know, working within a smaller organization. And then, you know, maybe there's worlds where if you work within a larger enterprise or a larger company, then these become bifurcated and separated. Yeah, we think that ultimately it should be, you know, agents will be something that are that become deeply personal and should be things where over time you find yourself being able to rely on them more and more and more for more and more of your personal life, more and more of your work life. And that'll be a process that, you know, all of society goes through it together.
11: Are people going to be willing to, you know, trust a Meta agent with the personal tasks of their life that, that you're describing?
12: Yeah, I think that this is like one of the most important societal questions for agents writ large. This is definitely something that we're taking very, very seriously. We're being quite thoughtful about, and ultimately we're excited to, you know, show the world what we've built. But yeah, we think that this is not even just a Meta problem. This is an industry-wide problem as we build more and more powerful agents. I think it is a redefinition of, you know, humans' relationship with technology in many ways, and that's something that you know, we're all going to have to think through and work through together.
11: I think job loss in general is probably like one of the biggest fears with AI. What's your view on that? Is if AI goes the way that everyone envisions and we reach super intelligence, is there a world in which that can operate and live alongside all of us staying employed?
12: I mean, I think it's something that we should pay a lot of attention to, and I think that we should, you know, track closely and try to understand what the impacts are. I think one thing, though, that we never, you know, I think rarely talk about, but is also happening that's very exciting, is that AI is enabling the creation of more businesses than ever before in the world. And, you know, we see this in our data. I'm sure many companies see this in their data. There are more new companies being started today, like through use of AI tools, than ever before. And that those numbers are only growing. And I expect as AI tools become more and more powerful, we'll see more entrepreneurs, more small businesses being started. And so I think there's, you know, it's the economy is a complex, you know, machine. And one of the things that we see within our data today is that there are more small businesses being started. There are more entrepreneurs. There's more opportunity for entrepreneurs. And so, you know, and we're really excited about that. We're excited about supporting small businesses throughout the world.
0: Coming up, when you have $1 billion to deploy, where do you look for the next breakthrough? One of Silicon Valley's top investors is looking around the corner. That's next.

0: Chief Future Officer, only on Bloomberg.
1: This is Bloomberg Tech, decoding the future. I'm Emily Chang. Every technological revolution needs capital. As billions of dollars pour into AI, digital assets, next-gen financial infrastructure, investors are deciding which technologies will define the next decade. Few investors have a better view of where that capital is flowing than Katie Hahn. After raising $1 billion for her latest venture funds, the former federal prosecutor turned investor is expanding her focus beyond crypto and placing bets on the technologies she believes will shape the future. Here's part of our conversation. So let's talk about the intersection of digital assets and finance and enter AI.
2: Yeah.
1: Like, where is all this going?
2: Yeah. I think two categories that we're looking at the intersection of. One category is agentic commerce and the need to be able to transact. And you're talking about agents, you know, agents don't have banker's hours. They don't stop working on the weekend. They don't observe wire cutoffs. And they're also going to be able to need to do things like micropayments globally, instantly. Think about querying an LLM. Think about the kinds of things that they're going to be able to need to do. And we're talking about agents. We're not even talking about sub-agents. So that's one area and one category where there's a really big intersection. And then the second area where there is a large intersection between what we've been doing for the last 4 years and where we see the world going, I have four words for you. And it's privacy, it's identity, its reputation, and its provenance. And what do I mean by provenance? I mean, where did something come from? It's the who, the what, the when. This in an age of AI, it's already important today in the digital world, but in an age of AI, provenance, we think, is going to become even more important. And it turns out that some of the blockchain-based technologies and distributed systems have been looking at this. This is the technology story, not the market story of digital assets. Blockchains are actually pretty good distributed immutable systems for proving provenance, for proving when something came into existence. This is really important in an age of AI. So too, I think, is privacy really important in an age of AI. And, you know, folks in the cryptography field have been working on technologies like zero-knowledge proofs. And it used to just be people in the digital asset space that were talking about zero-knowledge proofs or fully homomorphic encryption. And now we're hearing AI folks talk about those concepts. So I think there's a lot of synergies that people don't really realize at the intersection of these two very frontier technologies.
3: I think there's all sorts of different ways you can approach venture capital. I think for some people, they really want to focus on kind of growth and doing diligence. There's other people that are pure intuition, that are just like, you know, measuring founders to make early stage bets. The kind of strategic slice that I've found that works best for me, given my own personality, is I'm an operator at my core. Like, I'm much more comfortable working at a startup than I am working at an investment firm. But that's actually a really interesting lens into the startup market, because I have exposure every day to what software are we using that works? What are the strategic challenges that we're encountering as it pertains to the rise of AI? Like, these are questions that I'm dealing with on a company level. And so when I have the ability to interact with other startups, I think I have the ability to kind of identify areas where, wow, that would actually be really helpful. Or I've seen three or four other things that approach this in a way that I think is better.
4: The firm has 12 investing partners. Could you just explain how it works with Peter? Peter right now is in Argentina, but like, does the firm do the classic Monday morning meeting thing? Does he Zoom in? Are you constantly, the 12 of you, talking to each other? I think people, there's still a mystique there.
3: Yeah.
4: About how it actually works.
3: I'll be honest. There's still a mystique to me. I'm not really sure how it works either. We don't do Monday meetings. Why don't we do Monday meetings? It's not because we're lazy. It's because when you create a process, a tracking system for how you move something from step one to step two to step three, you end up making relative rather than absolute judgments. So you're like, well, this is the best company I met with this week, so I'm going to bring it to the partnership. And then they say, like, well, this is the most interesting company that we as a fund have seen this month. And so by the time it gets to the end of the process, you're like, well, it's made it this far. Maybe we write a small check. There's just like not a lot of conviction that's built into that. So we have created a ton of friction in the process of getting a deal through because we have no standing meetings. And so if you want an investment to be made, you have to go and wrangle all of the other people that are required to get that deal done. And any
4: and you
3: one
4: mean
3: person,
4: internally with each other.
3: Internally with each other. And any one person can basically torpedo a deal. And so you have to go charging in as hard as you can with really high conviction. And what that means is that we make, as a fund, significantly fewer investments by number, not by dollar amount, than any other venture fund of our size. But we're highly, highly concentrated into the bets in the fund. So, you know, call it 40% of every fund is concentrated in just a couple of companies. And I think that really is because we've created an enormous amount of friction. It's just really hard to get anything done.
1: Up next, the AI boom is fueling one of the largest infrastructure buildouts in modern tech history. We hear from the CEO helping to power it.

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1: This is Bloomberg Tech, decoding the future. I'm Emily Chang. The artificial intelligence race isn't just about building smarter models. It's about building the infrastructure to power them. Tech giants are spending hundreds of billions of dollars on data centers, networks, specialized chips. Few companies are more central to that effort than Broadcom. The company has evolved into a critical supplier to the AI ecosystem, helping to power the next generation of computing through custom processors and networking technology. Leading that effort is CEO Hock Tan. Here he is with Bloomberg's Tom Giles.
2: Does the AI revolution sort of temper the need for you to supplement growth using mergers and acquisitions? Are you kind of entering a post-M&A phase, or is that the wrong way to think about it?
3: No, you hit it right on, Tom. And it's an interesting question. It's a very valid question because it crosses my mind and that of my board on an ongoing basis, not regularly, as do we do M&A. So I'll be very flip and give you a straight answer. In the last 2 years, between 24 and 26 this year, I would be doubling my revenues. I would create over $50 billion per year annualized on revenue. I'm looking around, what can I buy? They even come close to that. And that's the tricky part. I mean, it's a distraction. All M&As are distraction to acquire, to go to regulators, a further distraction to integrate another year. Meanwhile, organically, this phenomenon we call generative AI and our ability to ship them picks and shovels the compute capacity into this demand, which is almost insatiable, makes it very hard to choose M&A over focusing and succeeding in generative AI compute.
2: I'd be remiss if we didn't talk about the other businesses that Broadcom is known for, networking in particular. You know, your gear has become, you know, increasingly important to the modern AI era. We're starting to see other companies like Cisco wanting to kind of play in the areas that you've dominated. And I'm just curious what you think of the prospects for them to kind of, you know, create competition for you there.
3: We have been semiconductor for 20 years and we have accumulated a portfolio of about 17 semiconductor product divisions in specific core areas where we are literally number one or we're not in. We're number one and we continue to invest. And about 5-6 of those divisions happen to be very important in creating AI chips and AI clusters.
2: Right.
3: So it all became that way. And one of them is networking, as you say, for switching gear, and that's taking off like a rocket. But we also try to be, as we always have been when we sell our products, to be very, I like to call it strategic. We look at a customer, are they using for a particular purpose? Are they sustainable? Do they want not just one generation, the next and the next and the next, sustainable? And so we prioritize our products to those kind of strategic customers. And demand, as I said, for AI and AI networking today is just massive. So it's okay for us that with such strength and the way we look at businesses, the overflow, I'm happy for it to go to Cisco.
1: How do you see AI changing gaming and game development in the future? Like, where does and doesn't AI belong when it comes to games?
4: Look, I think the biggest thing that I'm thinking about is how do we just make sure it's solving problems. On the game development side, I've gone to a lot of our studios, you know, with big and small, and I'm blown away with how they're using AI in the production pipelines, how they're using it for iteration and prototyping. Look, that's not production ready. There's still work. And so, and, you know, 30% of game development is software, and so there's the traditional applications that we see in enterprise. At the same time, I do not think AI will replace AAA games. Mm-hmm. I think it's entirely possible, though, that AI represents a new category of games and a new type of development for and enables more people to create and participate. And we'll keep an eye on that, and we'll see how we best serve that.
1: And that's it from Bloomberg Tech, Decoding the Future, here in San Francisco. You can always find more of these interviews and stories on the Bloomberg Terminal and Bloomberg.com. I'm Emily Chang, and this is Bloomberg.

0: the dangers have always been real. Anytime you're talking about powerful technologies, I think we're all accountable. The race that I think we're in, we want to be in, is a race to get it right.
1: James Manyika of Google, one of today's big players in AI. And when you do hear the AI could kill us all, do you hear that kind of thing and think this is alarmist nonsense?
0: If you said the possibility was 0.1%, I still want to take that seriously. In this case, there's a weighing. It's quite possible that current misunderstanding and sentiments could actually get in the way of all those extraordinary things that would benefit humanity and society.
1: From Bloomberg Weekend, this is the Michal Hussein Show. It feels to me as if the last couple of weeks have brought something of a cut-through moment in AI, when people who might never have tapped a question into Claude, ChatGPT, Gemini, or Kimi for that matter, suddenly began to wonder what this technology was all about, what it might do to us all. When three of the most powerful people within AI, Sam Altman, Dario Amodei, and Elon Musk, themselves questioned whether the technology was progressing too fast to be safe, there was a natural pivot towards questions for powerful people in government. What are you doing to make sure it develops in the right way? Well, President Trump has now gathered the top tech leaders at the White House and said, in effect, it's up to them, not him. Essentially, he wants American players to be ahead of Chinese ones. So the companies, he said, should self-regulate. In this episode, we have a chance to go inside the world of AI with James Manyika, who is a top executive at Google. He's responsible for their work on technology and society. And Google is a big player. It has Gemini AI, which you might well have seen at the top of a Google search. And also, because of its work across products with Android phone operating software, it's able to embed AI in different ways, putting an answer from Gemini into Google Maps, for example. James himself has a fascinating background, growing up in Zimbabwe when it was still Rhodesia, and then going to Oxford University on a scholarship named for Cecil Rhodes, the imperialist founder of Rhodesia. He's risen far in his career, right to the top of Google. And at times in this conversation, you'll hear him choose his words carefully. Not surprising, really, because we're at such an interesting and pivotal moment for how all of us view AI. As ever, my written notes are where you will find the context beyond this conversation. They're at bloomberg.com/Michal. And we can dive in exactly where we began when James and I spoke in New York. James, thank you very much for taking the time to talk to us. You're a busy man with a wide swathe of responsibilities, including being one of the directors of the new DeepMind Institute.
0: Well, thank you very much for having me.
1: You know, I know that we are going to talk really broadly across the landscape and what you see when you look at AI capability and potential. You're passionate about science, I know, as well as other areas. But I really want to talk about the here and now, first of all, because we are talking at a moment when there's more and more talk and more fear in many ways about the risks as well as the capabilities of AI. And as you watch those comments and listen to that debate, what do you think? Is it possible that AI is advancing too fast to be safe?
0: I think it's quite remarkable, the incredible progress that AI is making in the last few years. And it's quite remarkable. And I could never have imagined this when I was doing my PhD many years ago. It's important that anytime you have a powerful technology that presents the possibility of all these extraordinary things we can do with it in science and the economy and so forth, it's also worth taking seriously the risks and the complexities of it. And I think part of what you're referring to is the yes, some of the concerns and anxieties that I think are quite well-founded in many respects, but I think it's worth taking those seriously too, along with the possibilities that we're all excited about.
1: It's just the risks don't feel theoretical anymore because we've had a number of these examples across different companies' models where you've had unauthorized hacking or extraction of data or exploiting of vulnerabilities. These are real things that are happening right now. Do they illustrate that the dangers are real?
0: I think the dangers have always been real. Anytime you're talking about powerful technologies, what I worry about is that there's a strong, very important need to make sure we are keeping the two things in tandem. Advancing the capabilities and also our ability to manage and keep this technology safe and do that responsibly. The capability developer should not outrun our ability to manage the risks and the complexities.
1: But I think exactly that balance, this is the moment when lots of people in wider society, as well as the industry itself, is trying to work out what that balance might look like. So let me put to you directly what Dario Amodei is saying, that we're going to need to pace the frontier, that there should be an industry-wide slowdown in development of AI. What do you think of that?
0: I understand where he's coming from when he makes that comment. So if some players feel that the cable is advancing far in advance of the safety and responsibility, then yeah, they should do what they need to do. But we've been trying to keep the two things pacing each other, both the development of the capabilities as well as the work and the research we're trying to do to managing the risks and the complexities. Those two things have to keep up with each other.
1: You're suggesting, I think, that Google is not in the same place as Anthropic or OpenAI, that you are doing something more responsible, that the dangers are not as great for you as they are for them?
0: No, I mean, they can speak for themselves. But I think in our minds, we've always been trying to pace those two things together. I mean, I remember well back in 2022, when the world started paying attention to this, we probably had some of the most capable, powerful models at the time, more than anybody. And it's interesting now, in hindsight, people thought, well, Google's being too slow. Why didn't they release those products? Why didn't they release those models? So we've always had this internal, ongoing discussion amongst ourselves about, when is the technology ready? Are we keeping up with our ability to manage risks, the complexities? Now, I'm not claiming we get that perfectly right every single time, but those are two things we've always tried to pay attention to and pace appropriately.
1: But Gemini, Google's AI, also had an unauthorized incident the other day. You had to acknowledge that it had acted in a way that it was not supposed to.
0: So that was in a standard evaluation and test where we were testing the model as we typically do. And in that case, what the model actually did was it accessed some public information online and was able to guess the credentials to access those websites. And when it realized that that had actually what happened, it actually stopped. That was in a standard evaluation and test. And we immediately alerted, as we always do, the companies involved. And in fact, that's actually allowed us to update and revise the way we do those testing. So every time our security teams have always found vulnerabilities in other people's infrastructure, and we have always let those people know. And we've used that to help them update their systems as well as our own systems and the way we test and evaluate.
1: Are you sure that will always be the case? Because the whole point is that AI is getting cleverer and cleverer as it learns. So do you think you would always know when it has done something and be able to alert in the way that happened this time?
0: And that is the reason why it's so fundamentally important to keep pacing the safety mechanisms that we're building for these systems as the capabilities advance. So what you might have done, say, a year ago, it may be different than what you do from a safety standpoint today because the technology itself is advancing.
1: The thing I'm trying to understand is where Google stands on a spectrum right now that seems to have Dario Amodei, Sam Altman, Elon Musk on one side saying we are at a moment where some kind of outside regulation or third party, some kind of external structure is needed. And President Trump, Jensen Huang, who are much more against the idea of regulation.
0: Well, we've always been on record that we think this technology is too important not to regulate. You may have seen what my colleague Demis put out on a way to think about a standards and infrastructure and mechanism to evaluate models before release.
1: Yeah, some kind of industry standard body.
0: Industry standard body, but with federal oversight.
1: But this federal government is not going to do that. That's clear. I mean, you were part of a committee in the Biden White House that was advising on AI. President Trump kind of wants to let this technology be free, and essentially for the U.S. to stay ahead of China, most importantly.
0: And often you'll see different administrations, governments take a different tack on this. And I think we've seen some attempts and approaches to focus only on the risks. And I think one of the things that the U.S. administration has done well this time around is to think about also the possibilities. So in my mind, regulation approaches to AI should always be two-sided. In that sense, I certainly welcome some of the things that the U.S. administration has done to try to encourage a focus on the opportunities of this technology.
1: So if Anthropic, OpenAI and XAI were part of some kind of industry group saying we will pace the frontier, we will act together, we will put some kind of mechanism in place involving a third party, would Google be part of it?
0: We would be supportive of that. We think it's important to have some mechanism that has some federal oversight to oversee the safety and responsible aspects of how this technology is developed and deployed and used in the world. So I think that's important.

0: think one of the things that has been surprising and striking in the last few weeks is that it is people like Daria Amadei and Sam Altman who are at the forefront of this, who are also saying it's time to slow down. It's kind of not necessarily what you'd expect from those who are in the forefront of development. Why do you think that is? Why do you think suddenly at this moment they are the ones who are calling for a slowdown rather than saying, leave us alone, we'll take care of this?
1: I think you'd have to ask them that.
0: I just think you must have a view on that, James, no?
1: People feel like they're in an extraordinary race. I mean, for us, the only race we've always wanted to be in, and I've said this many times over, is the race to get this right. And for us, getting this right is a combination of making sure we pursue the incredible opportunities that this affords, but also get the responsibility side of this right, too. So if that's the race we're in, count us in. Yeah. We want to be in that race to get this right.
0: I just wonder if maybe there is an element of PR in what they're doing to make sure that they look like the good guys, not least if something very serious does go wrong.
1: I think you'd have to ask them that.
0: I would, given half a chance. So listen, I can hear from what you're saying that you don't want us to miss opportunities in AI, essentially. You don't want this debate or the public to lose confidence in the possibilities that are out there.
1: So, I mean, when I think about why even pursue this technology, apart from the scientific and technical possibilities and advances that this suggests, I can think of a few different categories of why this is important and why pursue this. There are all the extraordinary possibilities for people, individuals, the ability to do things, access information, understand and learn and access languages and be able to converse across barriers of any kind. So I think the possibilities for individuals to do extraordinary things. I mean, at some level, this is at the core of Google's mission, organize the world's information, make it universally accessible and useful. That's why we spend a lot of time on languages, on, I mean, we have a moonshot to get to 1,000 languages.
0: Because of inclusivity,
1: now.
0: You don't want it to be the preserve of the English-speaking or the Western world.
1: We want everybody to be able to access this. And languages is not just it. It's everything from other forms of accessibilities, people with speech challenges and so forth. The other category that we think a lot about, and I think a lot about, is the possibilities for the economy. Everything from small businesses to large companies to sectors, economic growth, productivity. I spent a long time thinking about the possibilities for economic growth and productivity. This technology, in a time when, particularly in the West, aging is going to kick in. And we've always known that the one factor that has enabled economic growth and prosperity over centuries is technological innovation and productivity growth.
0: But how does it come into aging? Are you suggesting that it will enable people to stay in the workforce more as they age?
1: No. What I mean is the fact that there's two factors that typically drive economic growth. Either you're expanding labor inputs and, you know, kind of the labor supply into it, and then there's also productivity growth. So at a time when, in fact, you're starting to have a declining labor supply, particularly in advanced economies with aging, think Japan, think many advanced economies, the only engine you're left with to drive economic growth is, in fact, productivity. So yeah. What are the things that drive productivity? So you need both things when you think about economic growth and productivity.
0: Because you're going to have fewer workers,
1: absolutely,
0: therefore, compared to those who are no longer in work, and therefore you need those
1: workers. So the economic opportunities for this go all the way from the macro, as I'm describing, all the way down to small businesses, individuals, activities, and so forth. So the economic possibilities, I think, are pretty compelling. The third thing that I think a lot about is the possibility of this technology to advance science and scientific discovery. You know, my colleagues were talking about Demis recently, got a Nobel Prize for this. I mean, AlphaFold was extraordinary, but that's starting to happen in almost every discipline in science, biology, chemistry, physics, recently mathematics. So I think the possibilities to drive discovery, I think, are extraordinary in ways that will impact everything from healthcare and you know, discovering new materials, new energy sources. So the science possibilities, I think, are compelling. The final caveat, just to mention it, is in some ways it's connected to the science. Is, you know, this technology will allow us and is already allowing us to tackle massive societal challenges that often people may not always attribute to AI. Things like crisis resilience and responses. I mean, my team, for example, 3 years ago, started trying to predict floods. riverine floods and flash floods. We know that if people can get 6+ days advance notice, the damage and casualties go down by half. This has been known for quite some time. But the ability to predict that has not been possible. So my team started 3 years ago to try to do this in India. And now we're doing 6+ days flood forecasts in 150 countries where more than 2 billion people live today. That's not in the far future. We have a long list of such situations.
0: And I can absolutely see the importance of that, right, and the, you know, massive positive potential of that. But I want to put to you two things that may be problematic for, you know, people to really grasp the reality of what you're saying. One is that, what if this debate gets to the point where there's so much worry about the risk that no one wants to hear about something which is, you know, which is part of AI development, that actually if public consent and public trust gets eroded in this, because you've been in this field for long, right, enough, and when you, right, knew when no one was interested in AI, no one, right, thought there was great potential, you know, we could just be at a point where we've gone full circle and it's regarded as dangerous.
1: I think that's a very important challenge at the moment. And I think you're correct to say it's quite possible that, you know, current misunderstanding and sentiments could actually get in the way of potentially pursuing all those extraordinary things that would benefit humanity and society. But keep in mind that I think some of those attitudes are very different around the world. I mean, I spent a couple of years, in the last couple of years, I had the privilege of co-chairing the UN's high-level body on AI. And it was fascinating because you could see how different perspectives on this technology are very different around the world. I think the biggest concerns were typically in the US and to some extent in Europe. The most optimistic views relatively were mostly in the global South. By the way, that's not to say that everybody's in the global South feels happy and this is perfect. No, but the attitude towards the opportunities was more acutely felt there, although there are other concerns such as access, the lack of infrastructure to be able to participate in this.
0: So people don't have the luxury of saying, we don't need this or we can do without this.
1: No. And in fact, it was quite fascinating to me at the time. I remember in some of the conversations at the UN with all the member states, we were talking about things like misapplication and misuse of this technology, of which those are serious things we should take quite seriously. Some of the members from the Global South insisted that we also acknowledge and document the risk from misuse, which I thought was interesting.

0: only on Bloomberg.
1: The Global South is not a faraway place to you. It's where you grew up. You grew up in Zimbabwe when it was still Rhodesia.
2: Absolutely.
1: And tell me a bit about that, your circumstances, how, what you had around you when you were going to school, first of all. I mean, it's the age before computers, really.
2: No, so when I grew up, I was living, it was still Rhodesia. I grew up in a township, a segregated township, that had, you know, the constraints you would expect from that time in a country that was apartheid-like. So our schools had limited resources, access to libraries and information. All those things were quite limited. So for me, technology has always been one of those things that I always cared deeply about, because it seemed to me it was one of the ways you could actually access and transform the world.
1: Do you remember the first computer you saw?
2: Actually, the first computer I saw, this is quite interesting, was the first time I went to a school that had been a formerly white school in Rhodesia.
1: You were how old?
2: At the time, I was 12, I think, or something like that. That was the first time I saw a computer. I thought, oh, this is amazing. But I'd grown up with some of these ideas in my head, because my father in the early 60s had been one of the first Fulbright scholars from Africa to come to the States. And one of the things that was always a lasting image for me was he'd gone to Cape Canaveral, which is now the Kennedy Space Center, and had seen rockets go up in space. I would see pictures and photographs from his time in the States about the possibility of space, of science, of discovery. So I had this interesting juxtaposition, Michelle, where I was aware of those ideas and those possibilities, and yet there I was sitting in a township in Rhodesia. And so that's some of what fuels my interest in technology. And it's, in some ways, it's been something of a through line for me for all the things I've done, which is this idea of technology as a potential transformative force for society and for humanity, but also making sure everybody can benefit and participates in it.
1: When you went to Oxford, you went to Oxford as a Rhodes Scholar. The scholarships,
2: yes,
1: that are based on the will of the
2: Cecil Rhodes.
1: Imperialist Cecil Rhodes, the one who Rhodesia is named for. I just wonder how that felt to you.
2: Oh, that was wonderful irony. That was wonderful irony in that sense. And I think, you know, who knows whether Rhodes had ever intended that scholarship for people like me. We'll see.
1: I think he didn't. I think we can say clearly he didn't. And he wouldn't, let's be frank, he wouldn't have seen someone like you as his equal.
2: I don't know. But it was. I thought that was a wonderful irony. I thought that was a wonderful irony. So I was lucky enough to be the second Black Rhodes Scholar from what had been Rhodesia. And it was a wonderful opportunity. But I saw that as an opportunity to explore the things I'd thought about.
1: And when you hear the biggest existential questions about whether AI could kill us all, whether it could end the human race as we know it. I mean, do you hear that kind of thing and think this is alarmist nonsense, or does it make you pause?
2: I always think, Michelle, any time you have a powerful technology where there's any level of risk of, you know, existential crises or challenges occurring, you have to take that seriously. If you said the possibility was 0.1%, I think I still want to take that seriously. It's a precautionary principle, which is we should work on those questions and be trying to mitigate and improve our understanding of those possibilities and challenges. So I think we have to work on them, whatever your probability happens to be. I do think in this case, there's a weighing, and balance is not the right word for me, because

0: balance suggests trade-offs. And, you know, in most cases, I actually don't like trade-offs. I mean, I'm a bit of a both person. So in this case, I want us to work on both the opportunities and the risks and make progress on both.
1: Yeah. I mean, there are serious questions about accountability, though. If we do see instances of large mass harm,
0: right,
1: who is responsible for that? Because if you have a hacker and you manage to catch them, they can be, you know, they can be held to account. They can be put in jail. Right. Criminal sanctions. Like, we're in a different world now when we're talking about AI agents and their actions.
0: I think so. I think we're all accountable. Let me define what I mean by all. I think as for us as frontier model developers, we should take those risks quite seriously. So that's one part. I think people deploying and using these technologies, because keep in mind that when we build the models, if you've got so-called closed models, people have API access. They're going to build their own applications on top of that. They're going to deploy, make choices about where they deploy that technology. So that comes with some responsibility. I think, you know, if you're in an open weights model, open source models, the responsibility is even greater. Because even if one might have built in safeguards and so forth, somebody built on an open source model also has responsibility. I also think firms and others using the technology, even if they haven't played any part, I think they have choices that they'll make about where and how to deploy it. So I think governments and policymakers, I think we all have a responsibility. And I don't think it should be left up to any one company to make those choices and decisions. This has to be a societal collective effort to get this right. We can't do this by ourselves, and we shouldn't.
1: Thanks for talking to us.
0: Well, thank you very much for having me.

0: landed, you know, in the States, and I thought, well, what are the wives of the big powerful men doing here? First ladies learned that they needed to try to be apolitically political. There had to be a whole narrative about what they were doing that made it seem about soft power, about values.
1: Azadeh Moaveni, known for her journalism on the Middle East, and now turning her eye to Washington.
2: Melania Trump, do you have a sense of her being a different first lady in this second chance she has at the role?
0: I think she is partly misunderstood, and I don't think that the public really has a sense of the things that she is committing her time to that have actually been quite significant.
1: From Bloomberg Weekend, this is the Michelle Hussein Show. I've known of Azadeh Moaveni's work for a number of years, first from her memoir of growing up Iranian-American and later going to Tehran to work as a journalist, and then her wider reporting and writing on the Middle East, including writing about the women of ISIS. She is, I think, the only person who has really examined the stories of the women who made that choice, what attracted them, and the consequences. Given all of that expertise, I was intrigued to discover that her forthcoming book is about the United States and specifically about women living close to the heart of power in Washington and indeed exercising it themselves. The first ladies of the last 90 years and the women who worked for them, helping to shape their role as well as their image and therefore the impact they could have. From Eleanor Roosevelt all the way to Melania Trump, this is an episode about influence and about international affairs. It takes us from Washington right around the world and from the Cold War to today's Iran war. As ever, my written notes are a place where you can find the context beyond this conversation, and there is a link to those in the show notes. Azadeh and I were both conscious as we spoke that the actual East Wing, the place where first ladies have traditionally had their offices, has now been bulldozed to make way for President Trump's new ballroom. And you will hear us talk about that early on. And with that, let's dive in. Here's what happened when Azadeh Moaveni came into the New York studio to talk to me. Azadeh, I'm interested in your broader thoughts, obviously, at a moment like this, because this has been such a seismic year.
0: It has. It has, yes. I actually took on this book project because I thought, oh, well, Iran is very quiet. Let me explore a different milieu for my themes and got started on this. And then, of course,
2: it turned
0: Iran
2: into a big
0: like the big next war.
2: Yeah. What first got you interested in the stories of the first ladies and their staffers? Was it one of those that's percolating for a long time, or was there a particular moment that started you off?
0: You know, it was not a particular moment so much as working on that exact same approach, but in a different context. Before I was working in Lebanon, writing a report about how the UN had a plan to try and diffuse the conflict in Lebanon by bringing together the wives of all the big political leaders and warlords and all the big sort of sect leaders. So it was very much focused on the wives, recognizing them as influential. And then I took this job in New York and I landed, you know, in the States, and I needed to work on something that was US based. And I thought, well, what are the wives of the big powerful men doing here? And then actually saw that they're not really written about in a very sort of political way. Mm-hmm. They're sort of covered as celebrities, or there's biographies of them, of course, but sort of looking at them as almost in the way that we would look at the queen mother in monarchical systems. They have a lot of power through their familial linkage to
2: their
0: throne.
2: Influence. They're in the president's ear and in the key place. And I also like the way you foreground the staffers as well, because they are really even more hidden, if you like, behind the scenes.
0: They're completely, I believe, unobserved in history, even though the chiefs of staff of the president are superstars. There are documentaries about them. There are books about them. And there's a lore about the chief, and the chief is this, and, you know, he's handed down, and they get together. And they're so the object of attention as the kind of engine that runs the presidency.
2: And they generally wanted the credit as well. They've like claimed their influence, which I think the women around the first ladies, you say early on that they're much less likely to do that.
0: They shun it. It was very hard to interview many of them and to ask them, whose idea was this? This was a breakthrough. This was a diplomatic coup in the Cold War. And they would, well, you know, it was me, but it was really, they want to credit the principal. They're very discreet in a way that, yes, the chiefs of the White House are not at all.
2: And is some of that because in the earlier period you're talking about, they are hired as social secretaries and their job is seen as ceremonial or glossy rather than political or diplomatic?
0: Well, that's certainly an element of it, because their titles don't reflect the influence that they wield and really what they do. Even the social secretary is still called the social secretary, even though it's really a job that is fundraising and political and diplomatic. So their titles obscure their influence, certainly. And it took them a long time to be able to fight in the 60s and the 70s to be able to have this role in the executive and sit on the team with the president, the Domestic Policy Council. There was that arc of trying to be a part of the running of the executive, get the titles to align with what they were doing. But even then, I think there is a built-in deference, protectiveness, and discretion amongst the women who work for the First Lady.
2: But now we have a female chief of staff to the president, right? Susie
0: yes.
2: Wiles, in a uniquely powerful position.
0: It's extraordinary. It's extraordinary that she is the first, and that she is the first in this presidency that is breaking all of these democratic norms and, you know, battling down these guardrails. But yet she is the most effective chief of staff that Trump has ever had, but doesn't really see herself as there to advance any kind of women's agenda, which is, you know, the chiefs and the staff of the First Ladies for many decades felt that that was part of why they were there.
2: So, of course, Azadeh, I'm really struck by the fact that your book is called The East Wing, and it comes out at exactly the moment when the actual East Wing, the bit of the White House that is home to the First Lady's office, is a pile of rubble.
0: It was quite a shock for me as I was writing this book that that happened, because certainly I was not expecting it. And I set out to interview all the very elderly, wonderful ladies who had worked for these First Ladies over the years, going back to the Kennedy era and the era of Lady Bird Johnson, never imagining that the East Wing itself as a structure would be in any jeopardy. I saved that for the very end of my research, and it was demolished October 20th of last year without any notice.
2: Are you one of those who saw that as something bigger than the plan for the White House ballroom, who saw it as a slight on the role of the First Lady herself?
0: I think many of the women who worked for First Ladies in the past certainly felt that they felt that way. They felt slighted because the East Wing is synonymous with their office, and it has been a seat of women's history. We found out later that the White House Historical Association, which is charged with looking after the White House since the era of Jackie Kennedy, had gone around and taken pictures and preserved in an almost archaeological way all of the offices where they had worked. But I believe that the way that it was done, not announced, without public consultation, no one knew. I mean, the public learned when these shocking images of the bulldozers, you know, crashing into the building surfaced on social media. So there was a sort of, there was almost a violence to the way that the public learned of it that seemed insensitive to the profound importance of this place in the history of the White House for women.
2: Do we know if it was run past Melania Trump? What's your sense of whether she is fine with this, is happy for her office to be elsewhere?
0: It has reportedly been revealed or acknowledged that she was unhappy with it. But that's all. She hasn't come out in defense of it, not even once, you know, not in a way that would suggest that she, you know, understands the need for the ballroom and she supports the president's plan. She hasn't lent her support and her credibility to the project.
2: Do you have a sense of her being a different First Lady in this second chance she has at the role? Like, how present is she even in Washington? I mean, I think it took quite a number of months for her to really take up residence.
0: I think her second term is completely different than her first, and she acknowledges it herself.
2: Like it is for everyone in the White House, it seems.
0: Indeed, indeed. In her documentary, Melania, she's actually very self-aware about the importance of her second term being different. She interviews on camera women for her East Wing office and asks them, you know, with a kind of raised eyebrow, how do you think that my second term office should be different than my first? So she's not in residence much, we understand, but she actually is much more deliberate. She has more serious staff. She has a small staff, but she has serious staff.
2: Doing what?
0: She came in with actually a real win. She helped push through the Take It Down Act, which was a bipartisan bill in Congress that criminalizes deep fake and revenge porn, which is something that certainly impacting young women. And I think it's been a very long time since the First Lady's been able to push through a really critical piece of legislation in Congress. So I think she is partly misunderstood. I think she shuns the attention of what she would call the mainstream media because she thinks that it slights her and doesn't take her seriously. And I don't think that the public really has a sense of the things that she is committing her time to that have actually been quite significant.

0: The story you tell in The East Wing is, of course, a much longer one, over 125 years, and you cast it as a parallel women's history, not only the First Ladies themselves, but the women working for them. And I guess going back to the beginning, it is really Eleanor Roosevelt in the 1930s who strikes out in a new way and is the First Lady that no one can ignore.
1: She's the one who really creates the role as this influential partner to the president, this interpreter of America's maladies, this mirror to the nation. She's a peace activist. She's a diplomat. She's the envoy for FDR. She is a champion for women. She institutes these women's only press conferences because she wants women reporters to be able to get on the front page and to be taken seriously in newsrooms. So she trailblazes. But she does that, you know, completely on her own, essentially, with the aid of one staffer, Malvina Thompson, who's an important character in this because they're a team. You know, how did Eleanor Roosevelt manage to be Eleanor Roosevelt? She has a profound international legacy. She's part of the international post-World War II, a shaper of that whole order.
0: It's interesting, though, that 60 years later, when Hillary Clinton is coming into the White House as First Lady, Eleanor Roosevelt is her big role model. She kind of thinks that she can act in that image. And it's like America's not really ready for that in the 90s.
1: America was not ready for that in the 90s.
0: Maybe it still isn't ready for it, arguably.
1: It may not still be ready for it. I mean, Eleanor Roosevelt was of her time, of course. I think the Second World War and what the country was going through with the Great Depression. I think in the 90s, you know, Hillary Clinton went about her incredibly politically ambitious healthcare agenda in a way that was perhaps not as anticipatory of the way that Americans expected the First Lady to essentially hide and soften her political ambitions and value, even on behalf of the president's agenda.
0: So she went too fast.
1: I don't know if she went too fast. I think that she was perhaps too explicit. I think what First Ladies learned after that whole experience of Hillary Clinton's with healthcare is that they needed to try to be apolitically political. It had to be softened. There had to be a whole narrative about what they were doing that made it seem about soft power, about values. There had to be a story. You know, Michelle Obama, I think, is the sort of the successful version of a First Lady who wanted to transform in even a legislative way an aspect of Americans' healthcare, childhood obesity, but went about it seeming as though she was planting a White House garden and, you know, carrying the nation along with just a different, more healthy way to live.
0: But it's still a safer issue, isn't it? Like, you know, eating healthily is a safe issue compared to actually health care and tackling that that system in America. And that has been the theme. I guess in that sense, you can see Melania Trump is probably being a bit braver.
1: She is a bit braver, I would say, in some ways. I mean, up to the Reagan era, first ladies in a kind of bipartisan way, Republican first ladies, Democratic first ladies, could take on projects and politics that related to women's equality and women's rights and the role of women in this country in a way that was not dangerous to their husbands' electoral prospects. I mean, Betty Ford supported the Equal Rights Amendment. Pat Nixon was critical to getting more women appointed into the federal government. In the 90s, America was changing, and we had the rise of evangelical Christianity and religion. You know, traditional gender roles became an element in politics in a way that it hadn't before. And so that really constrained what the First Lady could focus on and attempt to do in terms of her projects and her politics. So there was a shrinking.
0: I'd love to talk a bit about your lens on all of this as an Iranian American, Azadeh, because you've written about your own heritage, you've reported from and on the Middle East for 25 years. There is a moment when I think your worlds intersect in this book, because Jackie Kennedy at one point was nearly outshone by the Empress of Iran when she came to the White House, but managed to hold her own.
1: She managed to hold her own. Yes, the Empress Farah at the time was after Jackie, or perhaps alongside Jackie, the most sort of celebrated, sophisticated royal or first lady in the world. So when the Shah and the Empress came to Washington, it was a sort of style showdown for the two of them. And the President Kennedy teased Jackie, you know, you should get your jewels out. You need to make sure that, you know, the Empress doesn't outshine you. So it was fun to see how both of them in their own times, quite tremendous in their roles, but being watched on the world stage to see who, for the sort of glory of their nation, was the most sparkling, you know, woman on the stage.
0: Yeah, obviously it was a different time for Iran. So then bring us up to the present day and this extraordinary year between Iran and the United States. I mean, you must feel it as well as have to analyze it. What do you think you have learned in the course of seeing what has played out this year that you didn't expect?
1: I didn't expect Iranians to turn out in January.
0: Against the regime.
1: Against the regime in the way that they did. I mean, I've been covering Iran for, it's getting close to 30 years now. And of course, they've been frustrated and impoverished and angry for many, many years now, and have managed to, you know, carve out space for themselves to have more civil liberties and social liberties through their own kind of civil disobedience campaigns, the Women Life Freedom Movement that really sort of ended dress codes in Iran. But I didn't expect them to respond to the call of Crown Prince in exile, Reza Pahlavi, because for years we've covered him, you know, those of us who covered the Iraq War and saw that the role of the diaspora can be overimagined by politicians, and it can be very risky to put any hopes on a diaspora leader to be part of an agenda, military or otherwise, for change, you know, in their home country. I didn't expect them to turn out, in the way that they did, filling the streets of these cities across the country.
0: And then, of course, the war began. So what are your conclusions now about what that movement in January could have grown into in different circumstances?
1: It's a very good question, because the few weeks in between, I think we almost forget about them, that Iran went quite rapidly from a massacre, like a terrible massacre, I think, in 48 hours. You know, the numbers are disputed, but even the accounts of 5,000, 6,000, 7,000, I mean, these are tremendous, killed by the regime. I think that had there been any kind of military intervention or the assassination of the supreme leader or any kind of sort of move towards war much earlier, I think that the Islamic Republic might have really teetered, because people were on the brink, they were on the edge, and it looked like things could collapse. But the weeks in between, people came to understand the scale of the atrocities that frightened them. You know, this is a country that went through this profound trauma of these massacres that have no precedent in living memory, and was sort of coping with that and figuring out how to, you know, even countenance or think about its relationship with the system in the aftermath of that, and then this war.

0: Roger on your favorite podcast platform today.
1: Let's just to close, like, talk about the Middle East and the US more broadly, Azadeh, because there's a lot of discussion and debate about the future of the US presence in the region and what happens to bases, but more widely, the extent to which the US is going to stay involved. I mean, Donald Trump was a president who said no more wars, and he is the one who has taken the US into another war in the Middle East. So what do you think the future looks like for the relationship between the US and the region?
2: The relationship between the US and the region will be fundamentally altered in ways that we might not see in an immediate 1 to 2 year horizon, because I think all of the big regional players sort of see that they have to wait out this Trump presidency because he's taken America into a war that he cannot, you know, extricate the country from. But I think fundamentally within the region, you know, big players, Saudi Arabia, Qatar, Turkey, the Persian Gulf monarchies, who believe that they could rely on the U.S. security umbrella, now see that that they cannot. And that also that this war, that the Israeli-American war, has destabilized their economies, it's destabilized their growth models. And so there will have to be, and there's talk of it already between the Gulf countries, Iran, looking, and Turkey, looking to a whole new regional paradigm where these countries, because of their geography, have to come to a new kind of security alignment or posture or accommodation with one another that will not make them vulnerable to the old setup, because the old setup was meant at very high cost to deliver security to the Arab countries of the Gulf, but has actually just made them terribly vulnerable. So then now they see Iran as a neighbor that they must somehow accommodate in terms of security.
1: And what have these months of the war been like for you as an Iranian-American? We had Vali Nasser on the show right at the beginning of the war, and he said it's just, there are such deep fractures in the diaspora community. He actually said that the community was eating itself. I think he meant Iranian Americans, but probably those elsewhere in the world. What's your sense of it?
2: It has been a very painful time because I think, you know, the Iranian diaspora is no exception. Many diasporas, you know, become so out of touch in ways with the story of or the experience of the suffering of people back in the homeland that their politics almost detach and become a politics specific to that diaspora. Maybe Cuban Americans are similar. So it is terribly divided. I mean, people, you know, families falling out. I think most Iranians inside Iran are angry at the United States for attacking their country, but they do not see the United States as a reason for why Iran is in the dreadful hole that it's in. They blame the Islamic Republic. They hold the Islamic Republic accountable. But when you sort of read and circulate in the diaspora, I mean, they're just like American leftists. They're anti-imperial. They're angry at the United States. I mean, the United States is not, you know, ultimately responsible for the welfare of Iranians. The Iranians' leaders are responsible for the welfare of Iranians.
1: Azadeh Moaveni, thank you so much. Congratulations on the East Wing.
2: Thank you. Thank you, Michelle.
1: It's been good to talk to you.
2: It's been wonderful. Thank you.

0: make this so good that you're going to be like, yo, I'm turning my radio onto this in the car. Like, I'm not, even though I have this futuristic car with a touchscreen and all that, I'm going to hit the FM.
1: 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Today, we're using that perspective to explore a much bigger question. As entertainment becomes increasingly decentralized, what still matters?
2: All I know is that you do, my man. So great to have you on the show.
0: Oh, my God.
2: Thank you very much for being here.
0: Thank you.
2: The Bronx.
0: All day?
2: All day. Tell us how Kid Mero became Kid Mero.
0: First of all, shout out to Ian. Goddamn. You know what I'm saying? Because this guy, talking about who decides what goes where, he is one of the more talented people in that area of deciding what goes where, who does what, you know, who gets a shot at this, da da da da.
2: Thank you.
0: But going back to me, which I love to talk about, Dominican kid growing up in the Bronx, first generation, entertainment is not really a viable career path. You know what I'm saying? So if you want to make it that, you really got to show, you know, I always say your elders, because it's not just your parents. It's like your uncles, your aunts, your grandparents. Like, everybody's like, ah, man, get out of here. Oh, yeah, podcast. Oh, you're a radio man, whatever. Be a doctor. Be a lawyer. You know what I'm saying? Like, get a real job. So growing up, I always like, even as a kid, like, this is crazy to say, but like, being first generation, like, you grow up so fast and you're taught these lessons very early.
2: Yep.
0: Like, I recently spoke with Eddie Wong and we like commiserated on this thing of like, when you're a first generation kid, your parents like they place this kind of weight on you where it's just like, yo, if you can't, especially like as men, if you can't provide a living, like in a soft life for your wife and your kids, what are you doing?
2: Right.
0: You know what I mean? So there's that pressure of that. But to me, like, you know, pressure creates diamonds. So when I was a little kid, I would just hit my uncles and my dad and whoever was in the living room playing dominoes, listening to like salsa. I would like, yo, listen, y'all, I know you guys are engaged playing a game. You're listening to music, but hey, here's my tight 15 that I came up with while I was in the shower. You know what I mean? Like, and doing that and just like entertaining a group of like grumpy old men, I was like, that's probably like the hardest room I've ever had to do. You know what I mean? And I did it at like 9 years old. So
2: was it, at 9 years old, was it like observational comedy, or was it like very much about like your family, like kind of what they were used to, or was it, did you feel like it was bigger than that?
0: It was like a little kind of combination of both, but very, very, very much leaning more towards observation.
2: Yeah.
0: Cause it's like, they would laugh at themselves. Right. Like, I would do an impression of my uncle that would just, he was like the drunk uncle that would fall asleep. So then my dad would be like, hey, papi, do impression of your uncle Diego. When we in party, he's thinking, God, what I do? And I'd just be like, papi, come here, let me see your hand. This my uncle always, he used to always tell me, yo, you need to be a pitcher or a boxer. He's like, you got long hands and you got long arms. You got big hands.
2: Yeah.
0: He's like, papi, you're so tall and, you know, and you have a big hand. And if you was a pitcher, and you will flop. So then like
2: traditional Dominican
0: of super
2: aspirational outcomes.
0: Right. So yeah. I'm like, I'm imitating that. And they're like, wah! They're like all dying laughing. So I'm like, I was like, there's some power in this. You know what I mean? Because most of the time, if I'm speaking as a child, nobody's listening to me.
2: Yeah.
0: Y'all don't care what I got to say. I'm just like a kid in the room of grown men. You don't matter. But doing that and like commanding their attention made it feel like, oh, okay, I matter. You know what I mean? And that went kind of like hand in hand with like the graffiti stuff. Because Mero is not like a stage name that I made up.
2: Right.
0: I've been writing it since 95, 96. So some people know me as like Graffiti Mero. Some people know me as like Mero from In Front of the Building. Some people know me as the Kid Mero from Bodega Boys and Vice and Showtime and this and that and Hot 97, da da da. Victory Light.
2: How much of all of that, what you're known for, do you think is a function of timing? When I say timing, I'm like, there was a moment where like graffiti was a subculture. Then it became like reviled, like from a vandalism perspective.
0: Yeah.
2: And then at some point it became embraced as high art. And like you were kind of there like at that point.
0: Yeah.
2: So it's like how much of like was timing part of getting a reputation for doing stuff like that?
0: It was I don't want to say like integral, like it would have failed if it wasn't for this, but it just lent more, because people now they want real. They want like authentic people. They don't want like, you know, they might act like they want packaged stuff or like very polished stuff, but what they want is, they don't want like messy either. They want, like we were talking about this off mic, like they want polished realism.
2: Yeah.
0: You know what I'm saying? Like they want you to be yourself, but they want you to be yourself in a way that's like, you know,
2: stands out from everybody.
0: Right. It stands out from everybody else. It's like, yo, you can tell that this guy worked on this, on his craft or whatever. He's not just around, just doing whatever. There's like intent with what he's doing. So I like, once I realized that, I was just like, okay, I really do this graffiti. Like, I still do, allegedly. Like, if you see Mero out there, you know what I mean? And it's a new graffiti. It's another guy that is like a huge fan of mine.
2: Like the other Spider-Man.
0: Yeah, exactly. You know, it's Spider-Cuts from Side Talk. Yeah, it's him. But like doing that, like you said, like the timing was perfect because I remember doing like the ad campaign, like the kind of the rollout for the Vice talk show. And one of the spots was I'm doing graffiti while he looks out for me. So that was just like, I'm like, yo. And in the spot, I'm like, yo, guerrilla marketing, yo.
2: But you mentioned Vice, but like at what point between graffiti and comedy did you realize that the comedy was the thing that you would really be known for?
0: For me, it was like not being able to keep up with certain graffiti guys. Like, you know, graffiti is a competitive sport.
2: Yeah.
0: And in the 90s, it was a contact sport.
2: Yeah.
0: So like, I'm out here doing my thing. You know what I mean? And I'm like, I think I'm killing it. I'm like, yo, I'm over here. I'm all over the Bronx. I'm in like uptown. I'm in Harlem, this, that. But there's other guys who were doing it like at a way bigger, faster, more like insane kind of clip.
2: Was that a living?
0: Yeah.
2: Yeah.
0: Yeah. And it was like this guy, Mister.
2: Yeah.
0: Like, who called in, like, in the first week, talk about a full circle moment, called in on my first week at Hot 97. Yeah. And he was the reason. Shout out to Mister, man. Love you, my boy. Like, he probably was one of the main reasons I was like, all right, man, listen, I'm going to be funnier than I am going to be all cityer.
2: Right.
0: You know what I mean? Yeah. So, cause every day, man, like, comedy was something that just kind of came naturally. Graffiti did too, but like, graffiti is like, I don't say there's more work involved, but there's definitely more danger. There's definitely more risk involved.
2: Right.
0: There's a lot more variables where it's like, this could go left real fast, as opposed to comedy. Comedy, if you go on,

0: Was there anything in your life that prepared you not just for the performance of comedy, but better prepared you for the writing?
1: Big shout out to my mom, because she would punish me, not by whooping my ass, but by going, making me go up to my grandmother's apartment and getting like this big ass Funk and Wagnalls dictionary.
0: That's true.
1: And being like, yo, open up A. And like get into these words and like read them and define them and write them in a sentence. Cause she was a teacher. Yeah. So like nowadays they call that like corporal punishment in school. Right. Like if you're like, yo, you have to write these definitions and sentences 100 times. Like that's crazy. But it made me love reading.
0: Yeah.
1: And if you love reading, eventually you're going to be like, I want to write my own thing.
0: Right.
1: So it became kind of like not easy, but like another, like I was saying before, like comedy kind of came naturally. So, like, the writing process came naturally, too, because I'm like, listen, if something is funny when you read it on a page, it's going to be even funnier when you perform it, because when you're reading it on the page, you're just reading it.
0: Yep.
1: If I'm performing it, I can, like, give you physical expression. I can emote what I'm saying. Like, there's more, like, things that I can add to it to combine, you know, like, the literal comedy on the page and, like, the physical aspect of it. But to me, it's like, okay, focus in on the writing because you love to read, you love to write, and you love to make people laugh. Combine all of those. So make something that you're going to want to write, that you're going to want to read, that you know is going to make people laugh. So when you do an audiobook, that's going to hit like crap.
0: So you were in the blog era too. So yeah, like you started doing this as on Blogspot,
1: yeah,
0: right? And so it's like, and at what point do you, because look, there was a time when everyone had a blog. Just like everyone has a pod.
1: 100%.
0: Everyone had a blog, right? And so what made yours either stand out to audience or made you feel like you were onto something that could be, that could turn into what's next?
1: I'll be real with you, Ian, like the people reading it.
0: Yeah.
1: You know what I'm saying? Because like I would look at like the counter, like I have, you know, my super basic HTML skills. Right. I put like a visitor counter on my.
0: Right.
1: And I'd go
0: with
1: in
0: your
1: there.
0: MySpace top six next.
1: Right. Yeah, exactly. Yeah. So I would go in there after like a week of writing a piece or whatever. And it'd be like, yo, this was visited 528 times. And I'm like, all right, man. Like, but then 28 of those people are like, you know, Anthony Bourdain, rest in peace, like Wale, you know what I mean? Like Sam Sifton from the New York Times, guys like John Caramanica, shout out to John, like this, like the most random assortment of people. And I'm like, damn, I'm like, this is hitting like every demo, every corner. And I'm like, why? And the why is, bro, you're just being yourself.
0: Right.
1: You're closing every blog post with like, y'all, I hate y'all. I write because I like writing. I'm broke. Like, if you really with me and if you really like what I'm writing, like PayPal me money to buy weed because I don't have any disposable income. You know what I'm saying? Like, I'm a paraprofessional at a public school in New York City in the Bronx. I am making no money. So help. You know what I mean? Like, it was just cathartic, bro. Like, I would get to work an hour before I had to punch in. And, like, I'd spend that hour just kind of, like, spinning my wheels and, like, writing. Yeah. You know what I mean?
0: I remember reading that and like, thinking, like, again, I was also younger at the time. But, like, I'm like, this guy's talented. Like, this guy's talented. Like, who's going to give him that shot? Did somebody give you that shot or did you take it and so, just keep taking shots?
1: So, this is the other thing, too, about growing up. You know, first generation and growing up in the Bronx, it's like you believe that you can do certain things,
0: yeah,
1: right? But only some people are like delusional enough to be like, yo, I'm going to take this all the way to the top. I'm going to be the next Eddie Murphy. You know what I mean? And it's like I had a little bit of that in me, but I also had the mentality of, yo, fam, like this is like a side gig. You know what I mean? Like this will never be like your bread and butter. Like stay on the path that you're on as an educator. And just use this as like a side hustle, whatever, you know, so you can buy name brands there.
0: Right.
1: But it didn't feel like, I think, and that was freeing in a way, right? Yeah. Cause it was just like, I'm not depending on this to pay my bills. Like, you know what I mean? Like if somebody does PayPal me, I put like an Amazon wish list on my, like I was a porn star.
0: Yeah.
1: Like, and people ended up buying from it. Like I got like all my kids' Octonauts toys came from like random people in like Iowa. You know what I'm saying? So and Jason Musson, shout out to Jason Musson. Like, you know, so for me it was like, okay, the moment that I was like, oh, was I'll never forget that. It was, I don't have an email. I don't have, for more information, contact.
0: Right.
1: Like now it's
0: here's
1: like,
0: my representation link
1: right.
0: in bio.
1: Like, yes. It's like, yo, hit a PY at, right. you know what I mean? Like, Yana is at Victory Like the NYC. It was none of that. It was just like people leaving comments.
0: Yeah.
1: So a guy leaves a comment and he's like, hey, have you ever written for TV before? And I was just like, no, but if, like, I know it pays money, so I will. Right. And I was like, nah, this guy's gotta be, but like, he left his email and the at was at comedycentral.com. So I was like, oh. And at that time, I'm like a huge fan of stand-up. I'm a huge fan of like old stand-up, new stand-up, everything that's going on now, the past stuff. I'm like I just gobble that stuff up, ayo. You know, like, so like, have like knowing that, I was just like, okay, like this guy's for real. Because his email is for real. Like, there's no, you know what I mean? Like, you can't right. make up an at Comedy Central.
0: Right.
1: Like,
0: it's legitimate. You can't, right, spoof that.
1: Right. right. So I was just like, okay. So I hit the guy up and he comes back and he's just like, yo, love your stuff. Love Victory Light. You know what I'm saying? Can you write, we're staffing writers for a sketch show that we're about to drop, like, in the fall. Can you send us, like, some examples of your stuff?
0: Yeah.
1: You know, like, that's not just, like, you know, blog stuff, like, sketches. And I was like, okay, no doubt. So I sent in three. One was, like a flipping NASCAR on its head, because at that point there was, like, no people of color at all involved in NASCAR. This was pre-Michael Jordan.
0: Right.
1: You know what I'm saying? Pre-Bubba Wallace. So I was like, yo, black NASCAR was just, like, black and Latino, like, drivers and sponsors was just, like, Newport, Goya, like, Sazón. You know what I mean? Like, yes. Bacardi, the Bacardi car. Right. You know what I'm saying? So that was one of them. Yeah. At the time, I don't know if you remember, the NBA was running, like, the NBA Cares.
0: Oh, ads, yeah, of course.
1: Where it was like Tim Duncan in a blue polo building houses in right. Curaçao.
0: Two big basketballs that, right. yes.
1: So I made one of that, like I spoofed that where it was just like, hey, like, you know, I'm so-and-so point guard for the New York Knicks. And, you know, it's hard for parents out there, especially single parents. So I support single mothers. And then you zoom out and I'm at like Sue's Rendezvous, like throwing mad money in the air. Then the third one was just like, talking about like, situational kind of like, you know, life observational stuff. I remember being in my man Salzo's crib, shout out to Salzo, and playing Scrabble with a bunch of weed heads. It's like, just, bro, you can barely see through the smoke in there.
0: Right.
1: Like, we're in a basement apartment. Everybody got a blunt. Like, and we're playing Scrabble, of all things. Like, there's two guys in the corner playing PlayStation 1.
0: And you have an advantage reading Funkin' Wagnalls.
1: Hello. You know yeah. what I mean? So I also know, like, that's, Raydat is not a word.
0: right.
1: Raydat is not a word, Dom. You know what I'm saying? You have to fix that or do something different.
0: Right.
1: But, like, nobody said anything except me. So we just keep going around. So he plays the word Raydat. R-A-D-A-T. Guy after him plays off the D-A-O. Like, and right, and puts the word noder, N-O-D-E-R. I'm like, both of those things are not real words. Who's gonna call this out? Nobody called it out. So I was just like, yo, you know what?

0: shout out to Keegan, like about the history of comedy, the history of stand-up, which fantastic book that he wrote with his wife. To be in that room had to feel like, I mean, even at the time, just for the start, you probably feel like it was something special.
1: This is coming from a kid that has no ties to the industry. Yeah. I don't know anybody that's on TV. I don't know anybody that's even in media, really. Yeah. You know what I mean? I think I had an uncle who sells like ads for like the radio and DR.
0: Right.
1: That's like the closest, you know what I'm saying? So being like not being accepted, but like being like acknowledged by like that world, I was like, all right, bet. Like, we're in there. I can make everybody in front of the building laugh, and I can make these guys in the C-suite laugh.
0: Well, that's kind of, it's funny. Like, that's what everyone chases now, except now what they're chasing is the new gatekeeper, which is the algorithm, right? So back then, you know, and by the way, this is like, you know, this is why, you know, I wanted to work with Issa so badly too. It's that you do not let anyone tell you you can't do something because the barrier to entry of doing it is so low, right? Blogging, right? Like, you could just do it. Like, you can do it. You can have your job and you can also do that. In the hopes that the right people notice you. Now that is filtered by algorithms, mm-hmm. right? So now it's like the amount number of views you get on something correlates to popularity, relevance, things like that, whether it does or not in reality is another story. But that is what people are using as a filter. But back then, the people were the filter. There were a certain number of people in charge who would say, like, yes, this person has talent. Was there ever any moment where you felt like, nah, like, I'm an outsider. The odds of this actually happening are none. I don't look like the people in those rooms. My background is not the same. Or did you see that as like an advantage?
1: I kind of saw it as an advantage because like, it's like, dog, you are going into this like balls to the wall. Like, you didn't go to Juilliard. Like, this was not a plan right. that you had. You know what I mean? Like, this is just something that you're doing as like a side quest. If this becomes your bread and butter, bro, that's like, yo, that's like blackjack in Vegas, like three in a row. So I'm like, yeah, I'm playing with house money. So I went in there like fearlessly. You know what I'm saying? Like, I'm going to give y'all Mero, whether you like it or not. You're about to find out if you like it or not. And they ended up liking it. So, you know, I think in that case, being an outsider, and now we're seeing it politically, being an outsider helps, you know what I mean? Because it's like you're coming with something different. There's 100 guys, I don't know why I'm thinking of Carson Daly, but like that like style of presenter, entertainer, person versus me. You know what I mean? Which is like, yo, this guy could be here. He could be in front of the bodega. Yeah. You know what I mean? He could be my super, that guy jokes. Like, you know.

0: internet, right? Anyone can make anything. Anyone can get discovered by anyone or anything, like an algorithm, mm-hmm. right? Has that led to better entertainment or just noisier entertainment, louder entertainment?
1: I think noisier. You know what I'm saying? Because, like, I remember, like, when you get into the machine and, like, you see how it works, you're like, oh, like, okay, this is how they make the sausage. You know what I mean? And it's like, it's not exactly what you expected. You know what I mean? Like, especially now you're talking about, like, the algorithm. Like, when I got into it, you know, like, Bodega Boys was like, I don't know. I mean, like, I think this is your area of expertise, but I was like, in those, like, the early 2010s, you know what I mean? Like, I don't feel like it was as algorithm driven as it is now. It was like the just rises to the top. Yes. Like, it's like you said, like, it was more like democratic.
0: Well, like, and it was still like water cooler conversation. Yo, did you see this? Did you see that? It was analog.
1: Right.
0: It was super analog conversations that led to the discovery of digital content.
1: Mm-hmm. And it's like, to me, it was like, okay, like, back then it was like, okay, like, there's a lot of podcasts, but there's not the saturation that there is now. You know what I'm saying? And it's like, you know, you're fighting for screens, you're fighting for eyeballs, you're doing all this stuff. But, like, as I was doing it at that time,
0: yeah,
1: I didn't feel that. Like, you know what I mean? Like, I was just doing it because I would see the numbers going up, like, on SoundCloud, on right. YouTube, whatever. And I was just like, okay. I was like, they like this. So, like, stay consistent, deliver on schedule, and it's just all going to work. And to me, that was, like, the greatest, like, indicator to me, like, yo, this whole independent thing, like, yo, go do your thing. Like, you know, use the machine as, like, a megaphone for that you're doing independently. Like, I locked into that so early in that I was like, damn, you got to pat yourself on the back, bro, because, like, you were kind of looking into a crystal ball where it's just like, yo, you're not, I feel like nowadays you're not making, the media is not what's making you money.
0: Right.
1: You know what I mean? Like, you're using the media to, like, yo, buy this plant. Like, I'm the Kid Mero. You love me. That's Ian. You love Ian. We love this plant. You know what I'm saying? Like, yo, this plant, bro. You know what I'm saying? Like, shout out to plants.com. You know what I mean? Like, and it's, that becomes kind of like how you get paid in that field. You know what I mean? Where before it was just like, yo, I got a million views, bro. Like, YouTube cut me a crazy check. Like, those days, I was going to say those days are numbered. Those days are over.
0: Right.
1: You know what I'm saying? Like, yes. And people are buying views and doing all this other kind of stuff. But I feel like back then it was less, like you said, like, it's more noisy now. You know what I mean? Like, there's more stuff. It's like going shopping at Marshall's, bro. Like, you got to go through 30 racks before you find that one polo that's like, yo, this is slightly irregular, but it's
0: when
1: perfect.
0: You build a platform, and again, I think, like, one of the most fascinating things about the evolution of entertainment for me is the replacement of the business model, right? And so, like, it used to be forever that it was the entertainment industry was built upon a model of scarcity. Now it's the opposite. Now it's built on volume,
1: mm-hmm.
0: and, you know, entered the algorithms to make sense of all of that, right? It's like, not everybody can watch everything. It's impossible to watch everything. I mean, what is it? It's like, there's more stuff uploaded every day than the amount of books that were ever written, right?
1: Sure.
0: Like, so it is, there is a lot to consume. So we need something that filters all of that for us. Now, you could argue that it's making decisions for us and what we watch and what we like, taking away our sense of agency, right? As far as what we choose. But that's part of also what makes for popular culture these days.
1: Right.
0: Right. And so getting noticed, discovered, and then platformed is still a very important thing for people. Whether you're a creator, you know, posting something on Instagram, a podcaster, you want to have that acknowledgement that what

0: Bloomberg Surveillance.
1: So you've kind of made yourself somewhat promiscuous, like on these platforms, right? Like, so you've got like 7 p.m. in Brooklyn with Mello, right? You've got the Still the Victory Light podcast, right? And now you've got Hot 97 in the morning, right? So this is iconic New York radio show. Like, this is it. This is the pinnacle of radio in New York City for the people who know.
2: Dog, we're both Knicks fans.
1: Yes.
2: We both cried game five.
1: Yes.
2: We both suffered for decades waiting for them to win a chip. Yes. When I was approached and offered this job, there was never a list of people, by the way. There was never like a competitive, yo, you're going to go against this guy? You got to rehearse? No.
1: Yep.
2: I was doing a corporate gig, and the guy who was the director of content or whatever, talent, yada, yada, saw me do like a tight five at an 11:99 like union thing at like nine in the morning. And I had crying, laughing into their eggs. You know what I mean? So it's just like, I felt like, you know what I mean? Like one of those like casino acts where it's just like lounge singer guy.
1: Yeah.
2: I was like, whatever, man, it's going to pay the bills. It's going to pay the Don Bosco tuition.
1: Right.
2: You know what I'm saying? Like, let's just go get this bag. But that led to homie seeing me on stage and being like, oh, okay. This guy's like quick on his feet. He's personable. Like he's talking to the crowd. Like he's doing crowd work in this like weird kind of like corporate-y type of environment. What could this guy do when we take like those, you know, those guardrails off? Like let's see what this guy can do. So I think that like was, that felt like, bro, like, I feel like Alvarado, bro, because it's like, yo, I'm from here. I grew up here. I grew up on this. And it's just like,
3: with the seventh pick in the NBA draft, the New York Knicks select the kid Mero from Walking Down the Street University in the Bronx. I'm like, oh,
2: like I'm standing up. I hug you.
1: Right.
2: I dap my brother up. We do the, you know what I mean?
1: Yeah.
2: Piss me up, bro. That's what it felt like. So to me, it's just like, and it's really, it's dope because it reminds me of when people kind of, not rebelled against, but, you know, streaming became like the way that people consume music. And you had like hipsters in like Williamsburg going to Rough Trade and like buying vinyl. You know what I'm saying? Like, I'm gonna listen to on vinyl. Like, the streaming and the this and that, I'm gonna get the physical media. So it's like, to me, radio is kind of like a throwback to that. And like, going back to like the conversation I had with Eddie Wong, where he was just like, he started writing on Substack because it was like, yo, it feels real. You know what I mean? It feels real and tangible. And like you were saying, like there's more stuff uploaded every day than every book that's ever been written, because all those books had to be like intentional, bro. Like you had to be like, yo, I gotta have a good idea. Then I gotta write well. You know what I mean? I gotta have like good prose or whatever.
1: Gotta get a publisher.
2: You know what I'm saying? I gotta go up there with Ian and cause he understands me and like have him translate to this suit. You know what I mean? Like why this matters and why this
1: sales
2: is valuable.
1: Yeah.
2: You know what I mean? Like clothes for me. You know what I mean? Cause I could write this, but I'm like selling it to you like is a different skill set. So there's all these moving parts, but you know, I always felt like, you know, the radio thing takes you back to like that old school vibe of like, yo, appointment. Like, this is not just like, yo, a la carte whenever I want, like whatever. Like, this is, I'm going to make this so good that you're going to be like, yo, I'm turning my radio on to this in the car. Like, I'm not, even though I have this futuristic car with a touchscreen and all that, I'm going to hit the FM button on the touchscreen and rock out with my guy on the way to work, you know?
1: So the biggest difference to me in radio versus all the other stuff that you've done, and you've done live performances like that, that's it. But doing a live show every day, how is that different than the things that got you there?
2: Bro, it's like, it's the difference is like the other stuff. I'm like, I'm going balls to the wall.
1: Yeah.
2: I'm pushing the envelope and I still do, you know what I mean? But it's very, it's riskier now, you know what I mean? Because like you say the wrong thing, FCC is going to bang you over the head. You know what I mean? For like, I didn't even know. I'm not a radio guy.
1: Yeah.
2: But shout out to Shiny Culture, shout out to Mia Bell, my co-host on the show. Like they were like, fam, if you let an F-bomb go, like that's 100 bands.
1: Right.
2: Like in this certain hour or whatever. So I'm like, yikes. I was like, and if you get one of those, it's like, bruh, you're going to be coaches. You did not play coach's decision for however long.
1: Yeah.
2: Right. So in that way, it's kind of like walking through a minefield. But it's the most fun minefield you could ever walk through. Like, if you step on a mine, like, your leg doesn't blow off. Like, you know, like, a fart sound happens or something. And, like, you know, you get fined $100.
1: Right.
2: You know?
1: Right.
2: You don't die.
1: No. You get shocked.
2: Radio,
1: which used to be called, like, the theater of the mind, right? Because you used to have to let your imagination fill in the gaps between what you heard and what you couldn't see. You can kind of see it. Like, it's almost like every radio show has that YouTube block.
2: Oh, yeah.
1: Right? Where you can tune in and actually see what's going on, go kind of behind the wall. It's like, for a lot of people, like, whether it's Hot 97 in the mornings or Breakfast Club, like, that's also, like, something they watch.
2: Yeah.
1: How has that changed, like, the show for you in the morning? And how does the station look at how it's different with you versus, you know, the host that had it prior?
2: Yeah. To me, it's like, I feel like I'm specially designed to, like, hit that mark. You know what I'm saying? Cause, like, I've been doing a digital thing and I could just, it's just hit the clutch, switch gears. You know what I mean? Like, when we're on the radio, all right, bro, you got 2 minutes and 45 seconds right. to, like, get this point across. You know what I mean? Like, we're doing the Mind of Mero segment where it's just like, yo, Mero, clear it out. ISO Mero, like, talk about what's on your mind. And then, a little call to action. Yo, have you had the talk with your children? You know what I'm saying? Like, you have teenage kids? Like, I had my 15-year-old son, you know what I mean? Had an ingrown hair. He thought was, like, you know, something that he got in a different way. And he was nervous. He asked me about it. And I said, bro, did you shave your... you know what I'm saying? Like, this is what I'm talking about on the radio. But right. It's... Now I'm like, I look over and I look at the control board and it's just like, bling, bling, bling, bling, bling, bling, bling, bling, bling, bling, bling. That's all people calling. Yo, what up? This is Dennis from Queens. Yo, I had the same conversation with my son. You know, he came home from a party and he's like, you know, he said it burned when he peed. So I asked him, yo, are you sexually active? And he was like, nah. So, but these are regular people. This is a guy slicing the turkey in the C-town.
1: Right. And if,

0: And I think that's part of like when people look at these industries and they feel like one might be like an anachronism, like versus the other. It's
1: I learned that word in the Funk and Wagons dictionary. Vocab God. Yeah.
0: You know, we have Teffy Pessoa as a guest on the show. And one of the things that she said was like never to leave anything in your drafts. Right. And like that, again, is an example of removing friction from the creative process in search of the thing that's going to work.
1: Right.
0: So what do you prefer? Do you prefer to let everything fly and let the audience decide what's great? Or do you prefer to work with people who have a reputation for knowing what's great? Like one, I guess, is objective. The other is subjective.
1: Right. I think to put it in like basketball terms, yeah. bro, you could be like a Kobe or you could be like Tim Duncan. Like you could get 60 points on 40 shots or you could get 30 points on, you know, much less shots. Right. Like you could be more efficient or you could be like volume. You know what I mean? And I feel like when you're volume, your best stuff might get drowned out.
0: Yeah.
1: You know what I mean? Cause it like again, like Instagram only has so many panels. And if you're uploading stuff every single day, every hour, every couple hours, you know, your best, what you don't know is your best. Cause you put stuff out, like as an artist, as right. a creator that you might like. And some stuff you might not love, but like, you know, the stuff that you might not love, everybody is like, yo, this is amazing. You're like, I thought this was like a throwaway. Right. And that's happened to me so many times, bro. Like I said the word caucasity on Victory like back in like 2007.
0: Oh, the caucasity.
1: And like got picked up and people ran with it. Yeah. And I was just like, dog, that's just, I just wrote that. You know what right. I mean? Cause I'm like, I just, my brain is like, I'm also a huge fan of hip hop. So yeah. I'm always putting words together and trying to, the graffiti, the hip hop makes you think in yeah. like a weird way. And, you know, putting words together to me is fun. Yeah. Like caucasity, it's a level of audacity reserved for only the whitest white people. You know what I'm saying? Like, oh, of course I can come in here. Like I'm John Bon Jovi Smith. You know what right. I mean? Like out of here. Like I'm getting the front seat. Yeah. You know, like to me, it's like both can work, but I prefer to be like, yo, let me really polish this thing before I throw it out there. You know what I'm saying? Yeah. Like, and there is some stuff that I leave in the drafts because I'm like, that's too crazy. You know what I mean? Maybe that's not for right now. Maybe that's for like 2 years from now.
0: You're across all of these platforms now, right? So like literally, name a platform, you could probably find Mero there, whether it's your IP or your actual work. Yeah. When did you realize that it wasn't just how good you are at what you do, it's also you? How much did you have to like rethink life when it did?
1: It, you know, it clicked because I was just like, fam, like you're lazy. You know what I'm saying? Like you can't keep up a facade.
0: Right. How is that possible that you're lazy? I mean, to be everywhere, it's like,
1: yeah. right. Like lazy in the sense of like, I can't, like I could do voices that, yo, bro, I could be like the guy from Staten Island and say, bro, I'll drop you off on a ferry, bro. I just need a little kind of $5, bro. Come on. Meet me on Victory Boulevard, bro. I'll meet you there. So, like, I can slip in and out of those guys. Right. Like, Yesenia, bro. Like, I'm the phlebotomist from the Bronx. Hello. Like, I'm like, trained very specially to hang blood on the wall. Like, are you O positive? So, like, I could go in and out of that. But, like, if I had to be that all the time.
0: Right.
1: Bruh.
0: When I think about entertainment, I feel like it only falls into two categories now, right? There's entertainment that you make the time for. It's appointment viewing. It's Mornings with Mara, right? It's like, I do this every day. This is part of my commute. Mm-hmm. Like if it's not there, I feel like I'm missing something. Then there's all the entertainment that you pass the time with, right? And that's all like the in-between stuff. And like, I think we're now at a point where the in-between stuff is taking as much time, if not more time, out of our day than the stuff that we actually make the time for. Yeah. If you were trying to break into this industry today, 25-year-old, like really kid, Mero, yeah. right? Like, how would that change your approach to what you're doing? Like, would you have done anything differently had you been born at a different time?
1: I think I would have done it the same, just more diligently. Yeah. You know what I'm saying? Because like, I already was like, yo, you're posting this on this blog, you have an idea, attack it, make it funny, do the edit right there. Like within that hour, you got to write, edit, and publish, right? So like maybe, like I think the difference would be like, all right, we got to write, edit, and publish this today, but I'm going to be way more careful about it.
0: Right.
1: Because sometimes I'll just like fly and be like, damn, maybe I should have took that sentence.
0: Do you think that works against the creative process though? Because like you think about what works and like the history of great work, and it always comes from like a place of pain,
1: yeah,
0: right? A place of chaos. But now it's like everything again, like seems to be calculated. And does that make it harder to be funny?
1: So Jason Rodriguez, who's a producer on Mornings with Mero, has this great analogy where it's just like, yo,
0: Jason's my guy.
1: Yo, shout to J-Rod, man. Yeah. Like the most lit Puerto Rican since Roberto Clemente. He made this great analogy of like, yo, when we're doing this show, we're making a pizza.
0: Yeah.
1: Right. And like, the digital stuff, the Instagram, the reels, the TikToks, whatever, those are just slices. And it's up to the front of the house, which is like corporate, to sell those slices, right? Like, we're just making the pizza back here in the kitchen. Like, we don't got nothing to do with this other process. And like, to me, that like, that's a great way to explain how to create without having that like, up your process, yeah, right? Like, oh, I have to sell this now. Like, this has to be, you can be chaotic. That's the entire pizza. So like, but if Nike wants part of that pizza, give them the slice where you don't talk about your foreskin. Like, here you go. You know what I'm saying? Like, take this. This is just as valuable as the rest of the pizza, but this one is a little bit more spicy.
0: Yep.
1: This has the spicy pepperoni on it. This is like the, you know, this is like the vegan cheese slice that's going to be easier on your stomach. So here, take it. But it's still all Mero, just

0: happen with Tesla.
1: Hear it first on Bloomberg.
2: So, like, when you think about that in the context of comedy, is the short form content structure that seems to work so well on these platforms, is that a good thing for comedy?
3: I feel like a lot of like older comedians are like, oh, it's terrible for comedy. It's ruining comedy. It's right. Like, oh, just everything. It's crowd work and blah, blah, right. blah. And it's just like, nah, it's everybody can get to an open mic now.
2: Right.
3: You know what I'm saying? And like the open mic is the internet. And the internet's going to tell you, yo, this is cool. This sucks. You know what I mean? If you don't have media buy money, if you don't have, like, again, like a connection to somebody, if your uncle doesn't work at Viacom, you know what I mean? Like, you can still get in there, and if it's good, it'll get picked up.
2: So Genie comes over to you. I guess technically you have to rub a lamp, and then the Genie comes out. And the Genie says, all right, I can give you one of two things. I can give you a Netflix stand-up comedy special, or I can make you the most popular stand-up comedian on Instagram. Which do you choose?
3: I mean, it's tough because it's like, it's two different worlds. Yeah. But like right now, I would say Instagram.
2: Yeah.
3: Because, again, it's more democratic. Like, even though there's the algorithm there, you know what I mean? Like, it's, you know, people have to go look for you know what I mean? Like, and it's kind of the same on Netflix, but Netflix will say, like, yo, this is the top five things that are popping right now.
2: Right.
3: And if your stand-up special is not there, it might not get seen, you know? And it depends on, they got a marketing department that says, like, yo, we're going to pump $1 million into making sure everybody sees the. When you get into a cab and that little TV is playing, it's playing a commercial for your special. Like, there's a machine behind the Netflix special. YouTube, Instagram, you're on your own. And you depend more on like the viewer. You know what I mean? As opposed to like the machine. Cause bro, when I was in like legacy TV, like I was on I felt like the Billy Joel of Madison Square Garden as it pertains to Jimmy Fallon. Cause I'm like, damn, I'm up here. Like I feel like every other week, but that's because it's like, yo, you're at IDPR. They know the people over there who books there. They get you on there. And now middle America is seeing the Kid Mero for the first time. And they're like, oh, we like this guy. Cool. What else does he do? That leads them to at the Kid Mero on every platform that I'm on. And, you know, it's like everything. It's like almost symbiotic.
2: Now reframe yourself as Mero, the executive, the decision maker. If I gave you $100 to invest in all of the entertainment companies that are out there, how would you spend it?
3: Like, I think streaming right now, like, I don't know. I mean, like, this is why I'm not an executive. You know what I'm saying? Because like, I can identify talent, but like, I know, you know, how do we position this talent to optimize them? You know what I'm saying? Like, what do they do well? And where do they perform the best? Like, to me, like the best executives, like Ian Schaefer, like will put you in a position where it's just like, yo, this guy does this really well. This makes a lot of sense for this brand or for this network. Let's put them together and like, let them work.
2: Let's close it with this. 10 years from now, you're coming back for the 10th season of Post Credits. We're sitting down here. We both look amazing. We haven't aged a day. Where is Mero?
3: I am producing for other people via Victory Light Productions. And when you hear the name Victory Light Productions, you think this is tasteful. This is good. This was intentional. This wasn't just like, cause now with the advent of like AI and like, you know what I'm saying? Like just like all this like random, you know what I mean? Like when you get something like Moonlight, you know what I mean? Like, bruh, Mero's behind that. Yeah. You know what I mean? Like that's what I really want. You know what I mean? Like I love getting paid. Don't get me wrong. You know what I'm saying? Like I'd love another one of these. You know what I mean? Like if y'all, I'm saying like, F1, y'all get these for, yo, Lewis Hamilton, y'all get for free. Like hook me up. But to me, it's like, I really love this, man. Yeah. I really love this. I wake up in the morning and I'm like, yo, what can I write that's funny? What can I do? Who do I know that I could put on here, like, and platform that's going to blow you away? And you can be like, yo, I never heard of this person before, but they're hilarious.
2: So is that your mogul era, right? Like kind of going from like, you know, being the king to like king making?
3: 100%.
2: Is that your Oprah?
3: 100%. Yeah. Like I always tell my people, like, you know, when you see me, like, and again, like talking about world building, like you're part of that world.
2: Yeah.
3: You know what I'm saying? Like, yo, when you see Mero, you see Ian. When you see Mero, you see Mia Bell from the morning show. When you see Mero, you see Kaz. You see Liz Bell. You see Rainey. You see Victor. You know what I'm saying? You see Min, Hassan, like all these people that I've spent all these years building into round, fleshed out people, you know what I'm saying? It's either just talking to them off mic, off camera, and just having people become interested in them, having that world become a real company. Like the, like I look at people like Judd Apatow, like Adam Sandler, like those guys, they are there with their people all
2: they
3: the time.
2: They take care of each other.
3: You know what I'm saying? Yeah. And that's my thing. I'm like, I want to be one of those guys that like, yo, I take care of my people. I'm always on the lookout for like the next Mero, you know what I mean? Or, you know, the other version or a weird version of Mero, right? Like the Japanese anime version of Mero or like the noise rock version of the Kid Mero. Like whoever that person is out there, I want to find them. I want to platform them. I want to make sure that people see what they have to offer because it's valuable.
2: Well, it's what I always say. The most underappreciated skill in life is the skill of bringing great people together. So on that note, thank you for getting together with me for this episode of Post Credits.
3: Come on, dog. Man, like, you said, listen, you call, I answer. You know what I mean?
2: Like, I appreciate you, and I appreciate you, the audience, for tuning in. Until next time, this is Ian Schaefer. That's Mero, and this is Post Credits.
3: Post Credits? You know what I'm saying? You got to